something tonight. I think that you may be surprised. You know, our Lord said just before the Transfiguration, he said to them, he made it clear that he was destined to go to Jerusalem and suffer grievously, and that he would be put to death and rise on the third day. But you know what Peter said? I don't like to pick on him, you know. I mean, I'm going to live with that man for all eternity. You know what I mean? I hate to pick on him. But he's a wonderful man to give you courage. Peter said, "Heaven preserve you, Lord. This must not happen to you." And the Lord turned to Peter and said, "Get behind me, Satan. You are an obstacle in my path, because the way you think is not God's way, but the way of man." Ooh. Now, did you ever think that way, huh? Yeah, we all do. We are not a group of people for suffering. We like the weather, the right temperature. Today I went out to see the dish, one of them, and it was a perfectly beautiful day. And I thought, oh Lord, it's a beautiful day. I should not have opened my mouth. Out of nowhere came rain and hail. I thought, what happened, Lord? I was soaked. And everybody with me soaked. One of the engineers hid under one of the dishes. But there we were. Now, there's two things you could do. Get really upset or enjoy being soaking wet. One of the two. You can't figure out why it happened, because 5 minutes before it was a beautiful day. And I wondered if the Lord looked down and said, "A good dousing would do her good." So I came up and I sat in my chair. Oh, it was wet. Now that's a little thing, just a little thing. Like, we don't enjoy that. It's not in our nature. And I understand Peter, you know. He loved the Lord. He loved the Lord. Many of you have mothers, fathers, children that have been ill for years, for years. And we all say at some time what Peter said, "Lord, this must not happen to you." Or, "Why, Lord, does this happen?" And we need to be careful, you see. We the Lord doesn't ask us to understand. He asks us to accept. To accept. And sometimes illness, especially in children, seems sometimes so unfair, doesn't it? And even there, we do all we can to make those that are ill comfortable, painless, whatever. Be careful of the world today. The world makes you think that this is not necessary, you shouldn't have this. That's where this assisted suicide and euthanasia comes in. You see, total neglect and total unacceptance of the way God treats us all.
As we get older and more creaky, you know, my mother used to say, I used to get up from a chair like that, see, and my mother looked at me and she said to me one day, just wait till you get up in your years. You'll have to have 2 or 3 tries before you get out. And I said, oh, come on. Well, I'm at the place where I got to have at least 2 tries before I get up. And see, we don't even understand that, because the soul is as new and fresh and young as it was when the Lord put it in your little body. So our soul is always young. The old body doesn't match anymore, you know? It's gotten taller or shorter or fatter or skinnier. Did you ever look at a picture of yourself 20 years ago? You wonder where all that hair went? You never noticed it going. One day you looked in the mirror and there was a spot you never saw before. Now you can put a wig on. Everybody knows, because it don't look like real hair, you see? Now some of you men, let me give you a tip. If you're gonna wear a wig, be sure your sideburns match. Because they're going to tell right off the bat. I met a man with, I hate to say this, I almost died, but I couldn't laugh because it was such a shock. See, I was talking to him, and all of a sudden I looked up, and his whole head had come down to here. And I'm going up, and I went. He said, what's the matter? I said, and you know, he left, he never knew. I hope the wind pushed it back, you know. But those, you know, those, even those kind of things. And I said, I prayed, I said, Lord, I hope the wind pushes it back before he looks in the mirror. You know, you'll be so embarrassed. And those are little, little things, tiny things that happen to us all day long. And then when big things come along, tragedies. The poor people in that terrible TWA accident. Those kind of things we don't understand any more than Peter did. Which must not happen to you. But you see, the Lord has. See, Peter's the first thing he said wrong, heaven preserve you, Lord. But if heaven had preserved Jesus, none of us would be redeemed. And see, none of us know that without this pain, this illness, and I believe in doctors and nurses and medicine and everything you can get to help yourself. But the ordinary trials of life doesn't have to be something that's physical. We have to watch that we don't say, oh, that would preserve me, because my degree of glory in the kingdom depends on that willful adherence to either the ordaining will of God or the permitting will of God. Let's see what happens here. The Lord is going to give him a teaching now, you see. And we all need this teaching today because we're not followers of Jesus. We're not followers of the cross. If anyone wants to be a follower of mine, you want to follow Jesus, then he must renounce himself and take up his cross and follow me. He is our leader, you see.
The leader of this network is Jesus. It's not me, it's not Bill, it's not the vice president. It's all of us as a family, and Jesus is our leader, you see. And because if anyone wants to save his life, he has to lose it. Now, what does that mean? Well, all of us have different temperaments, different likes, different dislikes. And some things are hard for some and not hard at all for others. You know? Some things are very difficult. And some way I go through that like nothing. Almost makes you mad, you know? Because you didn't take it too hot. That's because we're all different. And because of that, each one of us is going to have a different mansion in his kingdom. Oh, wow. And Jesus said, if it were not true, I would have told you. Isn't that sweet? He knew we'd have a hard time with it. I'm going to have a mansion. You're going to have a mansion. One of the sisters said to me last week, Mother, will you visit me in my mansion? I said, oh, sure. And you can come and live in mine if you want to. Because the Lord said a mansion. Now I know all your liberals are jumping up and down out there. Well, just jump. Because that's the way it is. The Lord said, I go, he said, and I prepare. How is he going to prepare a place? I got to love everybody in heaven, and everybody has to love me. Now, you're looking at me and say, well, that's not hard, Mother. Well, you don't live with me, you see. There's a difference. But we're going to have that kind of heart and mind and soul that we are really and truly going to love everybody. I know you're thinking of somebody you hate right now. Somebody did you in. Even that person, if he gets to heaven, you're going to love. It's going to be totally different. I firmly believe that my dear mother saw my father before she died. Twice. And there was no love lost, believe me. And I prayed that she would forgive my father before she died. And one day she looked towards the door. I've told some of you this before. And I knew it was my father because she said, what are you doing here? I said, ooh, oh. And then a few hours before she died, she looked at that same door. And she said, oh, you're so beautiful. I thought, wow. She began to forgive and began to love. You see, began to forgive and began to love. And so in heaven, it's going to be so awesome and so beautiful. And there we will appreciate all the pain and all the suffering that we wish we had never had, but then we'll know for sure what it meant. Well, I'm going to have to take a break for some reason. I think there's some more people coming in. Don't go away. We're going to tell you the rest of it in just a minute.

Because philosophers are often teased for asking pondering, purposeless questions, let me ask. If you saw a freshly baked cake on the seaside, would you think, nice, the tide must have washed the ingredients together just right, by chance? No. Someone must

must have gathered the ingredients and baked with that purpose, a cake, in mind. Cute, but really, why did I ask that question? For the same reason philosophers do, not to ponder over purposeless things, but to know the purpose and cause of a thing. If you're wondering what I mean, just look around you. Everything in the universe is interacting according to cause and effect, and acting for a purpose, even if it doesn't know it. Basically, we're surrounded by order in nature. Can you deny that? Good luck. Not only would you have to tell your senses off, but also science, as it's founded on this very order. Order is also the foundation of St. Thomas Aquinas' fifth way. And no, I'm not talking about the fifth time he weighed himself. Way in the sense of argument for God's existence, fifth indicating which one. His argument from design, or order. Here goes. First premise. There is design throughout the universe. It's everywhere, from the way the earth rotates around the sun to how seeds, in the right conditions, grow. These things always act for the same purpose, thanks to which science can discover laws of nature. So this order is not only essential to science, but assumed by it. Rightly so, because, well, it's self-evident. Second premise. Where there is design, there must be a designer. Think back to the cake. The ingredients only became a cake insofar as there was a baker with that purpose in mind. Similarly, things in nature act for a purpose, from the solar system to the plant kingdom. Like a baked cake points to a baker, a designed universe points to a designer. Conclusion. There must be a designer outside the universe, otherwise it couldn't account for the design within it. This designer knows the purpose of these things, moving them with that purpose in mind. This designer we call God.

over the world, Filipinos are accepted. Whether they be in Europe, whether they be in the United States or South America or any other countries that are like even Africa, there is this. What is the message? I respect you. I respect you. And respect comes out of love because we see each other as children of God. And because we see each other as people who love one another, you find people in the streets, old people, greatly respected, little children without shoes, greatly respected, and respecting elderly people. What is the mystery of this country? Faith. The metaphysics of it, brothers and sisters, is I believe in God. I believe in the Blessed Mother. I believe in life, that all people are made by God in His image and likeness. And every one of us are children of God. We have a problem where life is quantitative. It's all about money. It's about the big house, the big car, the huge, huge, huge malls. But here, I love you. I respect you. Children are so loved in the Philippines. Elderly people are loved in the Philippines. Young people are also loved. But there is a temptation. We begin to think more and more that life is about money. There is not any suffering that the Filipino will not endure. I see it in the streets in San Andres, Bukit, where our brothers are in Manila. I see it in the streets, hundreds and hundreds of children running up and down in the streets as though that it's their backyard. I find old people sleeping on their tricycles. I see old ladies carrying chickens in their hands, trying to sell them. I find people gentle as you could ever imagine,

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There it is, Philippines. So poor in many ways, and yet so full of love, and therefore rich in spirit. In the name of the Father, and of the Son, and of the Holy Spirit. Amen.

This our little incident here reminded me of something that happened to me in an airplane. During the program, we had kind of a loud sound, and we thought it was my hearing aids, you know. But anyway, I was in a plane going to Europe, and they had the worst movies you could possibly pick. Here you are, over the ocean. Your life is in God's hands. If you went down, there's no way of going to confession or even saying, God help me, because you're probably so scared. And they put the very worst movies on. So I looked at the title and a few of the little things. I thought, oh, Lord, can't you do something with this thing, you know? Not the plane, Lord, just the movie. And so I went and put my blinders on, you know, so I could sleep. And somehow my hearing aid got on real high. And the movie went. I looked, black. There was nothing there. I mean, out. I said, oh, thank you, Lord. So I took off my blinders and went to sleep. So the next, in the morning, is supposed morning is about 5 hours after that, and the stewardess came up to me and she said, were you watching the movie? I said, no, those are the crummiest movies you could possibly put on. She said, well, we don't know what happened. I said, oh, you don't? She said, she says, no, she said, it just went off, like, black, off. I said, well, I think I did it. She said, you did it? I said, I think so. I said, I put my hearing up real high, and it went. She said, you're kidding. I said, no. So she goes and tells the captain. By that time, I felt about this big, you know. I thought you were going to make an announcement on the microphone. He looked at me and he said, are you the one that shut off the movie? I said, yes, and I'm glad I did it. And he said, well, I don't think they're too hot either. So I thought, well, I know how to turn them off now. So if you have a crummy movie on a plane, turn it off with your hearing aid. Anyway, so Jesus tells us that we have to be like him. See, if I am patient, I'm like Jesus. I'm not like Angelica. If I'm compassionate, I'm like Jesus. I'm not like Angelica. If I trust in his providence, I'm going to be like Jesus. I'm not going to be like Angelica. And that's what he means. Well, now, he said the Son of Man is going to come in glory, in the glory of his Father with his angels. I wish he'd come tomorrow. Can't you imagine the Lord coming with the Father and all the angels? And what's he going to do? He said, when he does, he will reward each one according to his behavior. Some of you need to go to confession.

0: Because if the Lord judged you now by your behavior, you might not make it. And when I say that, I'm not being negative. I'm being very loving. Because I want you in heaven. Well, after all of that, it said 6 days later, Jesus took Peter, James, and his brother John up a high mountain that we call Tabor. And he said, in their presence, he was transfigured. And his face shone like the sun. You would just look at the sun. And it said here, his clothes were white as light. Now that light in here is very white and very bright. That's how his clothes were. Can you imagine these men? I mean, they've been eating with Jesus and walking with them and sleeping on the same ground and worshiping and praying with them. And all of a sudden, he's totally changed. Totally changed. Well, and then all of a sudden, Moses and Elijah come. And they're talking to Jesus just like I'm talking to you. Wouldn't that scare you to death, huh? Not Peter. Peter said, Lord, it's wonderful to be here. If you wish, I'll make three tents. One for you, one for Moses, and one for Elijah. Now, why in the world would he ever say that? Because all of us, when we have those moments of joy and happiness, we never want it to end, do we, huh? People that come here and they go back home, inevitably so many will write and say, Mother, I thought it was in heaven. Then I came home. Well, home, with all its trials, with all its heartaches, is that preparation for heaven. You have to understand that. Now, he was still speaking when suddenly a bright cloud covered them in shadow. Oh, that happened to Our Lady. Do you remember? When she said, be it done to me according to thy will, it said the Spirit covered her in shadow. Wow. And they heard a voice. It said, this is my son, the beloved. He enjoys my favor. Listen to him. If I was asked to say in one word or two what I would want the people to know or to hear, and what was important today, I would say that. Listen to him. Do you listen to Jesus? I just read something in a paper about a group of Christian ministers decided that the Holy Father was a detriment to unity. Well, my friend, I got news for you. He is the source of unity. You have to be united to him, because he is the vicar of Christ. And you must understand that, and you must know that. And then the cloud there, after that voice, when they heard this, they fell on their faces, scared, overcome with fear. You know, that happened to my mother. The woman where I was healed many years ago, would call Mrs. White, and the Lord would appear to her every 28th of June, once a year. And when he would come, the entire house, little bitty, kind of a shotgun house, you know, you come in the front, you could see the back door. And that place became all kinds of colors. The light was with a small little 50-watt bulb in the room, and all of a sudden, there was gorgeous colors that you never saw before, gold and silver and rainbow colors, and everybody would know the Lord was there. And immediately, it was an awesome thing to see. Everybody was down on their knees with their face on the ground. They knew they were in the presence of God. How do you like that, huh? And this is exactly what the apostles did. They fell on their faces, overcome with fear. When Jesus came up and touched them, said, "Stand up, do not be afraid." And they raised their eyes, and the next few words I want to imprint upon your mind and heart. They raised their eyes and they saw no one but Jesus. You know, when I was a young sister, I used to try and make up all kind of pious schemes to keep my mind on the right track, you know? And if you're not Italian, you don't realize how difficult that might be, because Italian minds don't stay on the same track very long. And I remember for a long time, for months, I used to repeat this one little sentence. And looking up, they saw no one but Jesus. If we would all do that, when you're ready to go somewhere and the sun is shining and it pours, see Jesus. When things are difficult for you, in any way, look up and see Jesus. When you have your aches and your pains, and we all do, see Jesus. In all circumstances, look up and see Jesus. If you and I did that, in a year's time, we would be all saints. Why? Because everything would look much different than it does now. Well, I could go on, but we have a call. Hello?
1: Mother Joka.
0: Yes, where are you from?
1: I'm from Missouri. This is Vincent.
0: What is your question?
1: Well, I got a request from my daughter. Mm-hmm. She's 11 years old, going to be 12, and she wants to ask you a question. How can you, she get some literature on your religious order, because she wants to be a nun someday?
0: And
1: she talks about all the time. She talks about you and how wonderful you are.
0: Well, thank you. Well, you just write to me here at the network. Put on the letter vocation, and then it'll take a different turn. If you want to be a nun, that's what you want to be. A lot of my sisters, one of them wanted to be a nun since she was three. I thought, three, wow. But God inspires many children at a very young age. So what you need to do is to pray. Give yourself to Jesus now. Be loving, kind to your neighbor, thoughtful. Think of others before yourself, obedient to your parents. And God will slowly begin to show you how to give all to Jesus. But you can read the scriptures, read the lives of the saints. They're so interesting and so encouraging. So I would do all of that. We have another call. Hello?
2: Hello, Father.
0: Where are you from?
1: My name is Gerald Rieger.

0: I'm from New Ulm, Minnesota. July 2nd, my 21-year-old daughter was killed in a car train accident.
1: I'm sorry.
0: And mother, my wife and myself to just have a few questions to get us through this.
1: Mm-hmm.
0: One would be like, did God cause this? And number two, how can he be loving? And number three, if he did not cause this, why didn't he protect her and her baby from harm? Because she was also 9 months pregnant too.
1: Okay. That is a mystery. That is difficult. Very difficult. God did not cause it. No. I don't know what happened, if someone hit her or she hit someone else or she slid, whatever it was. The train accident, that's even worse. Whatever happened, it could be caused by perhaps she slid in front of the train. We don't know. But it did happen. Your next question follows. Why did God allow it? In other words, why did God permit it? We have to understand that God sees everything. He saw before time began when your daughter would be born, conceived, born, lived. He knew all of that. For a reason we don't understand here, there's where our faith has to hold us up. Whatever reason God allowed this to happen, we must bow to his infinite permitting will and know it was for the good of your daughter and her baby. And we rebel against that, because Peter said the same thing. You see, he said, look, don't go. Don't go if you're going to be murdered, if you're going to suffer so much, don't go. Let's look at how things are now, okay? Her baby is with her in the kingdom. That baby never saw pain, never felt pain, never saw a jealous look, never saw an angry look or heard an angry voice. Suddenly was conceived and then saw the face of God, oh, and had total happiness, unbelievable joy. Your daughter may be taken out of her time. Maybe her time was when she was 80. Had this accident not happened. But God in his infinite love and mercy is so generous, so generous, that he would give her greater glory, greater love, greater compassion, greater everything in the kingdom, because she was deprived of the rest of her life. And so now she has greater glory than she would have ever had. She has a joy that you and I cannot even imagine. And our faith has to bow before the Lord, because he knows. When you die, you and your wife, you will see her in all that glory. And then, at that moment, you will know why. But then, it won't matter. And that's how you and I have to be a witness to the world, that we can accept this tragedy with faith. With faith. That's when our faith grows, in the time of tragedy and heartache, disappointment, and the unknowing. The unknowing. That's when your faith is at its best. It doesn't take away the pain or the grief of missing her, or even the wonder why. It only says, God, I trust you. And we'll say a prayer for you. I know you are already handling it well. We have another call. Hello?
2: Hello, Mother.
1: Where are you from?
2: From Michigan.
1: And what is your question?
2: I was wondering if, first of all, I believe in miracles now that I finally got through to you. Mm-hmm. And I was wondering, have you ever heard of anybody outside of the Catholic faith that has had an apparition of the Blessed Mother?
1: I think so. I can't remember the occasion that this woman told me about. In fact, I think she had a hard time with Our Lady. You know, she just thought we worshipped her, and all, you know, she had the typical hard time with the Mother of God. I can't understand that, but she did. And one time, if I remember correctly, it's been many years, she told me that she was just in her living room and she just sitting there griping about Our Lady. And she said, all of a sudden, there was before her the most beautiful woman she ever saw. And she smiled at her. And that smile took away all of her fears, her anger, almost jealous, I guess, all her doubts. And she began to take instructions because she knew, see? So I don't know how often it is, but Our Lady is generous. She wants all of her children to get to heaven. She's appearing so many places today, you know, that I know something's just around the corner. We have another call. Hello?
3: Hello, Mother.
1: Hey, where are you from?
3: I'm from Rhode Island.
1: And what is your question?
3: I have a couple, Mother. Dear Mother, last year and the year before, I lost young son, so I can go along with the man that just called. Just be faithful, pray to the Mother, he'll get the relief he needs. But right now, Mother, we just buried another young brother, 59 years old, another sudden death.
1: Mm.
3: It breaks our heart because we were a family of 12, now we're down to 6, all sudden deaths. Now, my sister just called me, dear Mother. She has a husband in a nursing home who's 80 years old with Alzheimer's disease.
1: Mm-hmm.
3: She was really crying tonight because he's failing so fast. And, you know, sometimes it makes her wonder why she lost her brother, so full of life, and her husband, who is 80. Mother, I told her to turn your program on because you've always lifted my spirits. I told her to listen to you because I knew you would say a prayer for her, because we don't know why. Only God knows why. So please give her a special blessing and give him in the nursing home one too, Mother.
1: Yeah. Well, I think it's natural for people when you have someone young or middle-aged die, and then you see somebody way up there or way down there, I don't know which way it is, that you say, well, they're old. But see, that, we're thinking the thoughts of man, see? Mm. All of us have a certain degree of glory in heaven, been destined for us from all eternity. I personally feel that And every day I ask the Lord to let me live a long life. Why? Well, I'm not going to be too peppy after a certain amount of time. But a long life is a blessing. A big

to know him better in heaven, to learn more about him in heaven, to be happier, to understand more in heaven. It's a blessing, a blessing. And so we don't know a person's soul. A person may be working on their purgatory here. That's why suicide is so bad. And this so-called assisted suicide. Suicide is suicide. You cannot determine your birth and you cannot determine your day of death. And now we do both. See? And we can't do that. This is the prerogative of God. And if living longer will make me closer to God, I want to live longer. So you say, well then, why is my brother in his 50s? Why did he go suddenly? Maybe that was the best time for him to go. Maybe that was the moment he would have the greatest glory in the kingdom. How wonderful. How wonderful. And there, my friends, we have to trust. We can imitate Peter in a lot of things. We shouldn't in something. Because he said, you know, why do you want to do this? We would give the Lord great honor and glory if we could say, Lord, I don't know why. I don't understand, but I trust you. Oh, he's so happy when you say that. You can trust the Lord. Whenever he calls, whatever time he calls, whoever he calls, you can trust. You can't trust doctors who go around assisting you to end your own life. I wouldn't trust them at all. I want to say a prayer. We only have 2 minutes. That our dear Lord will bless all of you out there. Lord, just bless everyone, Lord. Let your hand fall upon them and give them that peace that only you can give and that joy in your holy will. That we all know, Lord, that we can rest in your will. We can trust your will. And we ask our sweet mother to comfort them, for she stood beneath the cross. She knew why her son died. And she suffered with him. Let us suffer with our loved ones. And say to him, as she said to him, thy will be done. And we say every day, well, we're about ready to go. I've enjoyed being with you. Remember, please, write to me. This network that belongs to you is doing great things everywhere. And when you get to heaven, you're not only going to know the whys of all the problems in your life, you're going to see thousands and millions of people running after you and saying, thank you. I'm here because of you. Well, I'm looking forward to that. And I hope you are. Remember, in our lives, trust Jesus. He loves you beyond any words you could express. And he wants you to be with him forever. So, remember, put us between your gas electric bill. We need you, and God needs you to give his message around the world. Bye now.

0: What does it mean to come to Christ? What is the rest that he promises?
1: Being united with Jesus Christ is our destiny. It's our inheritance.
0: Author and speaker Susan Conroy invites you to answer our Lord's call to bring your burdens to him. It's an illuminating study of the whys and hows of retreating into his peace and rest. Coming to Christ, a five-part miniseries with Susan Conroy, here on the Global Catholic Network, EWTN.

the year 303 AD. It is the time of Emperor Diocletian's brutal persecution of Christians. Bishop Januarius of Benevento secretly visits imprisoned believers to console and strengthen them. However, Januarius is soon discovered and brought to the Roman governor, who demands that he renounce his faith in Jesus Christ. Januarius refuses. Pious legends recount that Januarius is soon cast into a burning furnace, but the flames do not even touch him. He is then thrown before hungry lions, tigers, and bears, but they peacefully recline at his feet. In 304 AD, the governor orders the beheading of the bishop and his companions. Eusebia, a Christian woman, gathers some of Januarius's blood into two vials, which are soon buried with his body in the cathedral in Naples. Saint Januarius's legacy lives on. Three times a year, when this martyr's blood is placed close to his head on the high altar, it liquefies and turns red, just like live blood. The blood then solidifies again. The miracle of Saint Januarius was first witnessed in 1389 and, remarkably and inexplicably, continues to this day.

0: I think it's pretty clear that since the Dobbs Supreme Court decision and the very recent state referendums on abortion, the pro-life movement has been caught a little off guard. Our messaging has been unclear, unfocused, and inconsistent. And we have to now refocus to recognize that we can't accomplish our goals simply through the brute force of legislation at the moment. We have to undertake the critical mission of convincing those around us, our friends, neighbors, and families, of the human dignity and the value of the unborn.
1: Absolutely. And this means we have to have a coherent and organized strategy going forward. Strategy is about where we're going to speak, how we speak, and what we speak. And regarding where we speak, most of us are not going to be Ben Shapiro fighting it out in large public arenas, or legislators passing laws in Congress, or appellate court lawyers arguing cases in courts. But each of us does have a very important role to play, and that's in the ordinary course of our everyday lives, in our interactions with our friends, our families, and our coworkers, changing one heart at a time. And regarding how we speak, well, we always speak charitably and intelligently and persuasively. We're clear, we're articulate, we're brief, and we focus on winning hearts, not simply arguments. And what does that sound like? Well, when I'm debating someone, I'm hoping to hear these words. I'm hoping they say to me, "Steve, you know, that's interesting. I really never thought about it that way before." And to me, that's the sound of the heart opening to the truth. And regarding what we speak, well, we're going to teach you those words in these other short segments coming to you soon, or you can find them in the book, Speaking for the Unborn, 30-second pro-life rebuttals to pro-choice arguments.
0: So now we have our mission, and it's time for all of us to get to work.

0: I went paddleboarding with my family recently. It took forever to get there. The AC stopped working in my van. We couldn't find parking. The paddleboard pump broke. So by the time we were ready to have family fun, I was ready to explode on everyone. I was miserable. Now, everything I just complained about, the problems of a blessed person. I have a car, paddleboards, kids. I was at a safe state park. I was frustrated because I was trying to manage all my blessings. So often, that's exactly the stuff that frustrates us. We gotta get the kids to school, make their lunches, you know, run off to work, do the laundry. Stop, think. You have kids, food, a job, clothes. Those are all blessings. But if you don't get intentional about counting them as blessings, you'll just get miserable and cranky. That's why we need to pause, take stock of what's actually going on, and give thanks. Then we have the perspective and joy that we need to enjoy everyday life, even in the midst of the chaos.
1: O guardian angel, whom God in his infinite mercy has appointed over me, enlighten, protect, direct, and govern me this day. Amen.
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3: Due to the nature of the following program, viewer discretion is advised.

0: Oh my.
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3: There's connection.
5: Have a connection with somebody and show them in a physical way, pleasure.
3: Deepness.
6: For a husband and wife to know each other.
3: Emotion, I think there's...
0: Procreation.
7: That's it.
0: That's what I'm going with.
8: Physical representation of how you feel about somebody.
3: There's all kinds of things.
2: There's got to be some love involved.
0: I think it's something that's supposed to be shared between two people when they've made that bond. And I grew up in the church, and it's supposed to be after you get married.
9: And do you think that sex is something that should be shared between people who are only married?
10: Now that's a tricky one.
9: He's taking the fifth. He's taking the fifth.
11: It's supposed to be, but it's not, I guess.
12: Yes, very much, 100%.
11: It's very valuable, and that's the most sacred thing that you can give to somebody.
9: What do you think lust has done to our culture?
11: I think couples in lust aren't, like, getting to communicate and talk and stuff. They're just, like, having sex, and then that's their relationship. So they're basing their relationship on sex.
2: I mean, I've seen it, just ruin relationships. When it gets like that, you just don't talk about important stuff.
6: So lust, you don't have to commit. Just do what you want.
9: And do y'all like the fact that we have a train coming right next to us right now? Welcome back. Here we are in chapter 6, speaking about the language of the body. Now, real quick, if I was to do this, you'd think, all right, what was that? But actually, I've told you something. Without saying any words, I've spoken something with my body. This is what John Paul II is talking about when he says the language of the body. He's meaning that we have the ability to speak with our bodies a language without even using words. But if we can speak truths with our bodies, then we can also speak lies. And we see another example of this in the life of Judas. He betrays his master with a kiss. And his kiss seems to say,

0: say, I love you, while at the same time in his heart he's saying, I'm betraying you. Now, the language of his body was a lie. Now, Jesus, who saw the truth of this action, not only was it not true, but it was an insult, and it was a sign of his death. Now, sometimes we speak with our bodies without really thinking about what we're saying. Let's talk more about this. What does the language of the body really say about the truth of who we are, especially with sexuality in our relationships?
1: Well, I think a lot of people don't realize the language of the body speaks during sex because people often don't even think about sex. In fact, I think that most young people almost never think about sex, especially young guys almost never, ever think about sex. I mean, wouldn't you high school girls watching this video agree that high school guys rarely think about sex? You're probably shaking your heads right now. Well, if you think about it, they talk about sex, we joke about sex, we laugh about it, maybe dream about it, hope for it, but how often do we actually stop and think about sex? What is sex? The body speaks a language during sex, and it's a language of self-donation. I give myself completely to you. I am yours. And in marriage, sex speaks the truth. I am yours. Now, what marriage is a total personal gift of self. Like, I could not give myself to Crystalina any more than by becoming her husband. And sex says the same thing. It is a total physical, emotional, spiritual gift of self. And that's why sex outside of marriage is a lie. And you may think, well, that's kind of extreme, but it's not just the Vatican teaching these things. Hollywood is accidentally teaching these things. In fact, there was a movie where a woman slept with a guy, and they weren't married, and afterwards, she said to him, don't you know that when you sleep with someone, your body makes a promise, whether you do or not? And so she knew, she longed, not just to hear the truth from his words, but she wanted to know the truth from his body. I am totally yours. She longed for that truth, because as I see it, truth is the native language of the human heart.
2: Now, since the body is capable of speaking the truth, it's also capable of lying. So how can you tell if you're speaking the truth with the language of your body? Let's look at adultery. The body is saying, I belong totally to you. I am yours. It's not true. They don't belong to each other. They're doing the same thing as a married couple, but it's a lie spoken with the body. Let's look at hookups. The body is saying, I give myself totally to you, but they're not. In high school, I used to justify it by saying, well, we're in a committed relationship. We're not just hooking up. We love each other. And the thing is, I really thought we did. But if we look at our bodies, we're speaking the language of love. And I would live in fear. Is my mom going to find out? I was ashamed. I was regretful. And when you're dating someone, you don't belong to that person. That's not your husband, and she's not your wife. I know you're attracted and you're committed, but it doesn't mean you belong to them. And the thing is, any more than they belong to two people when they're having an affair, it's really not, they don't belong to each other. It's an affair. And because sex speaks language, it's a total gift of self. Premarital sex, it's a lie spoken with the body. Now you need to learn to speak the truth with your body, and when you do that, and I learned, that you avoid so much heartache.
1: I think we could take also this language of the body and apply it to some different things, some tough topics like pornography, masturbation. What is the language being spoken there? When you look at pornography, it's almost as if she's saying, I'm giving myself to you. But she's not. That's a lie. She's not giving herself to you. She's just exposing herself like millions of other guys who are also having like erotic moments with their laptops at home. This is not a real gift of self. And what I beg of you girls watching this, do not accept, do not justify porn in a relationship with a guy. Because do you really want a husband hooked on porn? Do you want your children one day to find out that their dads are addicted to pornography? And you may be tempted to justify it and say, well, it's not like he's doing it. I mean, I don't want to be a prude. I mean, don't guys just have needs? I mean, I'm afraid he's going to leave me for his magazine. So I don't want to be too strict with this guy. But what's going to happen is he's going to get bored with you, just like he gets bored with the women in the magazines. It doesn't matter how beautiful she is. She's going to have the most beautiful body on earth. He's bored with her in less than a minute flat. And in your desire to receive his attention and love, you think you have to measure up to this impossibly perfect fantasy. And I think sometimes you think, well, if he likes the women in porn, then I need to become like them. And that way he'll like me too. And girls start wearing pornographic fashions of the Playboy necklaces, Playboy belt and purse and belly button ring and earrings. You just think, well, if he likes this, I'll conform to that so he'll like me. But what she's got to do, instead of going down to that level, raise the bar and demand true love. Now, when it comes to other tough topics of like masturbation, if the language of sex says, I give myself totally to you and life-giving love, masturbation says nothing. It's not a gift of self. There's no love involved. If anything, it just teaches me that I have sexual needs that need to be gratified whenever I have those desires. And like porn, it teaches you to take and to use, not to give or love. I think, if anything, it trains you in lust, because it's like you're looking for an outlet to use. And some people think, well, when I get married, it'll kind of be nice, because then I can experience all this stuff for real one day. But marriage is not the fulfillment of porn and masturbation. Masturbation and porn are a distortion of love. And if we want to learn how to love, we need to free ourselves from these vices. The addictions, the attachments we might form to them can be difficult to break. But with Christ's grace, anything is possible.
0: You're so right that there's many tough topics like this to kind of apply what we're talking about. And one of these is contraception. Contraception is, you know, really often not discussed much, if at all, between couples who are sexually active. Now, what this does is it causes huge problems. Listen to this in a letter to Dear Abby some years ago. It says this: I'm a 23-year-old liberated woman who has been on the birth control pill for 2 years. It's getting pretty expensive, and I think my boyfriend should share half the cost, but I don't know him well enough to discuss money with him. I was speechless when I first read this. Like, she can have sex with him, but she doesn't know him well enough to even discuss money. This is where we've come so far in this culture. We'll get so close to somebody to actually maybe have sex with somebody that we barely know, and then realize we're not close enough to even talk with them about the truth of what's happening in our relationship. But even there, there's some good and true verbal language. Even if there is some verbal language, the truth is that in order to have love, the language of the body has to be spoken in the sexual act. It needs to be completely true. But in many relationships, that language has become compromised. I mean, if the most intimate moment between spouses is an act that says, I give myself to you, I give all that I have to you, and I receive all that you have and all that you're giving, the act is also saying, I give you all of myself, including my fertility. I receive all of you, including your fertility. But contraception, artificial birth control, makes the language of the body a lie. I won't give you all of me. I'm holding back my fertility. I won't receive all of you. I'm not going to receive your fertility. Now, it's one thing to say that this is a lie, and it's another thing to experience it. So, Crystal, what was your experience with that?
2: Well, in high school, I was on birth control because of my lifestyle. I felt like I had to be on birth control. And the thing is, my body is saying I give myself totally to you. But then contraception is saying the opposite. I'm keeping myself from you. I won't give you my fertility. Now, in high school, birth control was so accepted. It seemed like the majority of my friends were on it. It was just another thing. And I felt like I'd wake up in the morning, do my hair, brush my teeth, and I'd take my pill. It was that simple. It's just another thing you do. And I thought, well, it can't be that big of a deal, right? I'm going to liberate myself. I felt like it was my right to be on birth control. But my right to what? To subdue my fertility with chemicals so I could be sexually available? I knew I didn't want to be on it, and I knew it was wrong, but at the same time, I thought I needed to be because of my lifestyle. And a lot of girls were on birth control because, well, their lifestyle. Others were on it because of their acne, because of their skin. And others were on it, well, just in case. And the thing is, birth control, when I look back, it made me sick. And I gained weight, I was depressed, I was grumpy. And for a long while, it really made me sick. And I told my boyfriend this: I don't want to be on this anymore. And he said, oh, well, just try. Just try to hold out. Just try to see if it gets better. It'll get better. Just try it a little longer. So of course I did it. And I'm not sitting here trying to blame my boyfriend. He wasn't sitting there putting the pills in my mouth. No, it wasn't his fault. It was my fault. And I look back, and it was so unnecessary. It was so unnecessary that I was a healthy 16-year-old taking drugs to make myself sexually available. It's such a messed up concept now that I look back at it. And I didn't realize my fertility was a gift and it wasn't some kind of disease.
0: So we're seeing here that contraception, which seems to promise all of us, and seems to promise us freedom, actually doesn't help us at all. It suppresses our freedom and it sets us up for a future in marriage that's based only on a partial gift of self rather than a total gift of self. And if sex and marriage is supposed to be love-giving and life-giving, then the language of the body here is saying no to both of those parts of sexual love. But remember, the chastity is a big yes to love and the responsibility that comes along with it. So here we are. Check out some insights from some others who've been inspired on John Paul's liberating, truly liberating idea about language of the body.
3: The actions that we do with our body mean something. And so if I, you know, came up to you and, you know, and I asked you, you know, who ate your breakfast this morning, you know, you wouldn't say,
4: well,
3: no, you'd say, you know, I ate my breakfast. And if I was to, you know, do something illegal, it wasn't say, well, look, officer, look, that was just my body doing it. I don't understand what just happened. Like, you're getting the ticket, not your body, and you're going to be paying for that ticket. So, you know, the body speaks a language. It speaks truth. And so it's supposed to speak truth. And so we have to understand what that truth is so that we can live in the truth, and which is what we're created for.
5: The heart of John Paul II's message is that sex speaks a language. It speaks the language of I give myself to you forever. Not till the end of the night, not till the end of the semester, forever. And that's the language your heart hears. That's how God created you. And when you try to take that language out of that context, when you try to take it out of marriage and make it mean I'm going to be with you for the whole evening or the whole semester, it winds up hurting. Because you think you're getting close to someone, you're not going to feel alone, you're going to feel less alone, but you feel more alone because it's not what He created it for. He created it to be for forever.
6: If we're going to look at not only sexuality, if we're going to look at the language of love, it's not about words. Your actions follow your beliefs. It's about what you're willing to do with your body and what you're not willing to do with your body.
7: Jason right here isn't just this cute guy, this cute body here. And he isn't just the soul that God put in him. He's all of it combined, so that way he can serve our family through his body. His heart that wants to love us gives us hugs and embraces us with his body. And his body is able to speak the language of his heart. But they need to be all together. You can't separate them.
3: What I do in my body really makes a difference for who I am and what I'm called to. It allows me to live in the grace, or allows me to live in the lie. And so what I do in the body matters. And so what I need to do is I need to understand, how am I supposed to speak the truth with my body?
0: So how do we live this out? How do we speak the truth with the language of our bodies and really in all the areas of our life? Well, a major part of that is our mouth. A big part of telling the truth is having the discipline of self-control. You know, if we can speak the truth about what we did last weekend or what a classmate said yesterday, we'll be able to be somebody that others want to be around. Girls, we all know that gossip is something that's difficult for you. It's just an easy temptation. There are plenty of my wife and her friends, you know, who struggle with that and talk about it, letting God be able to just help them to not say every single thing that they want to say about other people. And guys, you think, well, hey, that's not my problem, but really, there's a lot of times where we end up talking about other people or about another girl or what happened last night, and it's not helping anybody. If we could just leave some things unsaid, it would really help us to live truth in all those areas of our lives. So think about that and pray that God can help you to be truthful in all the areas of your life, because we really know that that's going to lead to freedom and lead to true love. We're praying for you. We'll see you in chapter 7.

Have you ever heard or been under the impression that science is the only way to know? What? The only way to know? Okay, then can you scientifically prove that? Because if you can't, we have a little dilemma. But let's not worry about the little ones. Let's talk about a big dilemma. God's existence. Today, many people don't believe in God's existence because modern science has proved he doesn't exist, or so they say. Well, for starters, it hasn't. To be precise, since precision is what science demands, it can't. I know, right? That's a bold claim. So let's get to the facts. What does science study? Well, the physical universe. In a word, matter. So for scientists to claim any knowledge of anything beyond what's in the material universe would be impossible. Or if science could account for everything that exists, that means nothing beyond the material universe exists. Love and justice exist. Do we know that? Yeah. Can we prove that scientifically? No. Because they are immaterial. They don't exist in the material universe. Let's get more particular to the matter at hand, or not matter at hand. God, a being outside of the physical universe, an immaterial being. Does he exist? To say that science has disproved it is, well, not only impossible, but also not even scientific. If advocates of this position can't scientifically back up their claim, which they can't because science can't disprove what it can't study, then they are using a reasoning outside of the scientific method. Why all the confusion then? Because they are using scientific jargon to push a philosophic worldview, affirming precisely what they are denying, knowledge of things outside science. So science may know all, but only all that pertains to the material universe. When it comes to God's existence, an immaterial being, the debate must turn to a field that studies immaterial beings.

The mission of Women of Grace is to transform the world one woman at a time. Women are imbued by God with certain characteristics that are intrinsic to their very nature that is necessary for the world today. Well, the program helps to further the mission because we present a variety of very educated guests, as well as individuals who have lived through various circumstances in their life. And so when people share their testimonies of God's interaction in their life, it is the greatest way that we can share hope, that we can invite an individual just by way of our story to enter into a relationship with Jesus Christ. God has given me a very rich and full life. Being a wife, being a mother, being a grandmother is a very important aspect to the work that I do. Jack and I are very intentional about our family life. We're both engaged in the apostolic work of EWTN. So I speak at conferences, I speak at retreats. I love being with the people of God. I am energized by the people of God. Put me in front of a group of people and I am unleashed for the Lord. It's the only way I can explain it. I just get so into what the Holy Spirit is showing me that this group of people needs to hear. I love meeting the people. I love greeting the people. I love praying with the people. I love embracing the people. I love the people of God because I see God in them. Wow, does it get any better than that?

Brothers and sisters, can't you tell that Jesus loves you? He understands you. He was like us in all things but sin. He just kept on forgiving his disciples. He kept forgiving Mary Magdalene. He kept forgiving King David. All he knew is that he loved us. And unconditional love is very important for us to practice between husbands and wives, between parishioners and other parishioners. Sin, yeah, it haunts all of us. The priests, the sisters, the laity, we're all sinners. And we identify with each other, but never in a self-righteous way will we ever say, "Oh, you poor sinner, I wish that you would be like me." No, no, no, no, that's not true. We all are sinners. The forgiveness that we offer is what makes us perfected also. Christ himself forgave, we likewise forgive. And developing the truth and understanding that we too are people who are sinners, no matter what, we are forgiven nevertheless by the Lord. We tried our best. We never stopped. We kept on going. And guess what happened? You will go to heaven because you've tried. You're perfected in your trying. And this is really what we mean by perfection. Not that you obtain absolute perfection and never ever sin. That will not happen in this side of the world, in this flesh of ours. We will keep on sinning. We will keep on turning to the Lord. And the Lord will laugh with us and we will enjoy the heavenly kingdom together. All the rest of our days, we will be with the Lord. Just never, ever stop trying. That is perfection. That is happiness. God bless you, brothers and sisters, in the name of the Father, and of the Son, and of the Holy Spirit. Amen.

Scripture says, the joy of the Lord is my strength. Joy makes you an attractive Christian. Joy helps you enjoy your everyday life. Joy safeguards your energy. Being resentful, angry, and miserable all day just makes you tired. That's why the devil wants to rob your joy. He wants you to be sapped of your strength. He wants to rob that next great moment from you that you might have with your kids and have you be focused on the mean stuff someone did to you at work instead. And way too often, we let him. You ever think of how easy it is to focus on something negative that happened to you? How hard it is to focus on the positive? We never tend to obsess on the positive. Like, dang, I just can't stop thinking of that guy who was kind enough to let me in front of him on the freeway, right? No, you think of the guy who cut you off. Listen, you only get about 30,000 days of life on this earth. Don't ever give a whole day to being angry at someone else's bad behavior. No one is worth that.

Good evening and welcome to Sunday Night Live. Tonight, we're going to look at what do you do when you're left alone? That's an important topic. A good many people who watch this program are older people. I took over from Mother Angelica, and I kept the same audience, I hope. And many older people in our society live alone. Widows, widowers, older single people, people who have, at times, no one to care for them. One lady said to me, "I don't hear another voice all day unless I speak out loud to myself." Now, let's take a look at this and what can be done. First of all, there's a way of being alone that's very good. There's an old saying, you're never less alone than when you're alone. And that means you use your aloneness to pray, to be into contact with God. And many people spend some time every day quiet, alone, and do it wherever they can. They try to have a time to be real to God. We spoke a few weeks ago on this program with Father Wild about the Pustinia, made famous by Catherine Doherty. It's a little house, a little cell, where you go alone. And it can be very refreshing. That's not what I'm talking about. I'm talking about people who are alone and lonely, or at least who are alone and have no one to help them. And you know, this phenomena of needing someone to be with you even comes into the gospel, into the life of our Lord Jesus Christ. And it's certainly well worthwhile taking a look at. And this is when Jesus was in the agony in the garden. He needed people with him. This is

the Gospel of St. Mark in the 14th chapter. And it says, they went to a place called Gethsemane. And he said to the disciples, wait here while I pray. And he took with him Peter, James, and John, and he began to be greatly distressed and troubled. And he said to them, my soul is sorrowful, even unto death. Remain here and watch. And going a little farther, he fell on the ground and prayed that if it were possible, the hour might pass from him. And he said, Father, all things are possible to you. Remove this cup from me, yet not what I will, but you will. And he came back, and he found the disciples sleeping. And he said to Peter, Simon, are you asleep? Could you not watch 1 hour? And again he went away and prayed. And again he came back and found them sleeping because their eyes were heavy. And they didn't know what to answer him. And he came back a third time and found them sleeping. And he said, it is enough. The hour has come. The Son of Man is to be betrayed into the hands of sinful men. My betrayer is at hand. At that time, our Lord Jesus Christ, King of Kings and Lord of Lords, who is one with the Father, in the depths of his soul, he was united with God the Father, but he had a human soul, and he could think and feel like a human being. And he was alone and lonely. And we read in St. John's Gospel, in this 16th chapter, verse 32. The hour is coming, he says to the apostles. In fact, it has come when you will all be scattered, every man to his home, and you will leave me alone. But I am not alone, because the Father is always with me. Now, I think that makes clear the point that even the Son of God can feel loneliness mysteriously. I suspect that the majority of people listening to this program have at times felt alone. And it's probably a good percentage of the people watching it right this minute in Europe, in Asia, and in the United States and Canada, who experience being alone when they don't want to be alone or when they need the support of a loving friend. What can we do at that time? Well, the first thing we can do is prepare for it. Many people who find themselves alone have not, in the course of their lives, reached out to other people, or they at least haven't done it in recent years. There are parents watching this program who are alone, widows, widowers. They raised a family of kids, but the kids are all on their own, raising their own families, and they are alone. It's very important as you get older to be part of things outside your home. Now, the best place for a person to do that under ordinary circumstances is their church, their parish, their synagogue. That's the best place to do it. It's the easiest, it's where the most people gather, and it's where they need your volunteer help. Reach out of your own little world and to a world where you can do some volunteer work. Another thing that Catholics do who are alone, especially when they retire, is they go to Mass every day, or they go to Mass

frequently. And if you observe the daily Mass, you'll see that people chat after Mass. They get to know each other. They look for each other. They watch out for each other. And maybe they get together for breakfast. I was just the other day in Texas, and I went in the morning Mass in Fort Worth Diocese, Newless, Texas, visiting my brother and sister-in-law. And I went to morning Mass on Memorial Day. So I said the Mass. There were 125 people at St. Michael's Church on Memorial Day. And I stood in the back. I watched. They spoke to each other. They prayed. They said hello. They were involved. Look for opportunities to be part of the family of God, of the people of God. And that's what your parish, your local Protestant church, your Orthodox church, or your synagogue is about. I guess I should also say your mosque. Get out, be part of things. And that is one of the goals of any well-organized religion. And in my own work as a priest, I visit other religious denominations, and I see the same thing. You have talks, lectures, things. In my life, I lectured in at least 200 Protestant churches and 100 synagogues. And it was a very positive experience, and I was very welcome. And the people there got to know each other. And that is a work of God. That is a good work. I'll come back after the break, and we'll talk about some other ways to handle being alone.

0: the year 750 AD. During the consecration of the holy sacrifice of the Mass, a priest in Lanciano, Italy, who doubts the real presence of Jesus Christ in the Holy Eucharist, is stunned when the host transforms into human flesh and the wine transforms into human blood. The blood then coagulates into five drops, which are said to represent the five wounds of Christ. In 1971, the miracle of Lanciano is confirmed by modern science. The conserved flesh is found to be cardiac muscle tissue, and the blood is human, type AB positive, the same found in other Eucharistic miracles.
1: The Lord God said to the serpent, "I will put enmity between you and the woman, and between your seed and her seed. He shall bruise your head, and you shall bruise his heel." Genesis chapter 3, verse 15.

0: Well, we have a call from Dan. Dan, thank you for calling. And where are you from, and what are you going to say?
1: I'm from San Antonio, Texas, brother.
0: Okay.
1: Everything that you've talked about so far, Father, I do. And I'm very involved in church, and I'm very involved in Alcoholics Anonymous. And I still, my wife died last year and over a year now, and it's still very lonely in the mornings and the evenings. And my struggle is I loved her unconditionally. I'd do anything for her without asking for anything in return. At the same time, I know I love Jesus unconditionally, but I'm having a hard time placing Jesus above my wife. I need some help here, please.
0: Okay, Dan. Well, of course, you belong to one of my very favorite organizations, Alcoholics Anonymous. I'm not a member because I never got drunk, but I think it's a marvelous 12-step organization. I've sent many people there and the other 12-step organizations, all of which are built, according to what I have read, on the spiritual exercises of St. Ignatius Loyola. Now, your loneliness, of course, and especially in the morning. I want to warn people about the morning. I have a handicap, and it's painful. When you wake up in the morning, you have forgotten the pain. When you wake up in the morning, in your sleep, you have forgotten the loneliness. And all of a sudden, it hits you. The answer is to get up fast and have something to do quickly and move right along. Get your feet on the floor and get going. Now, one of the things you could do in a time of bereavement is to go to morning mass and pray for your dear wife, and to pray in such a way that you realize that in prayer we are united with our dear ones on the other side. It is true that St. Paul says, eye has not seen, nor ear heard, nor has it entered into the hearts of men to think what God has prepared for those who love him. It is mysterious, but since the very earliest days of the church, the saints, the fathers of the church, have taught that the individual person without their body is waiting on the other side. Saint Cyprian, Bishop of Carthage, died in the beginning, very beginning of the third century, around 200. He describes beautifully the meeting we will have with those who are dear to us when we pass into God's kingdom. Admittedly, the church teaches we have to pass through a time of preparation, of purification, and Pope Benedict has written extensively about it, correcting a lot of kind of sloppy and gruesome ideas about that experience. And this is why we pray for the souls on their journey. Christians have done that, and the Jews did it before them. It's part of the Jewish faith to pray for the souls on their journey. So that gives you something to do, and you know, to look forward to the future. It's also extremely helpful to be helpful to other people, and that's one of the basic steps of AA. I hope you're a sponsor. And if you're not a sponsor, become one. It's one of the poets has said, save another soul, and it will save thy own. And Dan, I ask everybody who watches this program, let's pray for each other. And there are people bereaved, widows, widowers, children, parents, watching this program. And Pope Benedict tells us, we are called to pray together, to pray as the people of God. We have a call from Dorothy. Dorothy, where are you from, and what would you like to tell us? And good evening.
2: Good evening, Father. I can't believe I got through. I can't believe I got you. I hear an echo in the phone. I'm sorry. I saw you when you came to our parish about a year and a half ago, but I mean, anyway, I feel like I'm at the end of my rope. What you were saying before, I've done all that. I'm 82 years old, and I'm alone. I have no family around. And I tried all those things, and I'm not even getting to first base, it seems. And I get very, very discouraged.
0: Well, Dorothy, let me give you a few thoughts. You're not only discouraged, you're depressed. I can, as a psychologist, I can tell that right through the microphone.

painful. You are depressed, and when you're depressed, you don't want to do anything. It puts a pall over life. And so, if you go to your parish or you go to a volunteer work or something, you're depressed and you don't join in. What I want you to do is sit down and pray to the Holy Spirit and ask yourself,

0: things to be depressed about, aches and pains. We're not going to be here much longer. That's delightful. I'm waiting for the day. But we have to wait till God calls us. What I would suggest that you do is talk to a good friend of yours, someone you know a long time, and ask them, am I depressed? Am I missing what I could be doing? At least you could be going to Mass in the morning and talking to others. Now I'm going to bring in something very personal. My dear sister became a widow just a few months ago after 35 years of marriage. And I'm so delighted, my sister Margil, she and her friends, who are also widows, get together two or three nights a week for supper. I understand one night they go for pizza, and another night, the senior citizens' night, they go to the IHOP, the International House of Pancakes, where there's a discount for senior citizens. And then, once in a while, they splurge and go to a kind of a fancy place. But they look out for each other, and they watch out for each other. They do things together. Now, at 82, that may not be too realistic for you, but you could do some things. Go join a little prayer group. Get a few old ladies in your parish. I hope you don't mind me calling you old at 82. Get them together to recite the Divine Mercy Chaplet. Get interested in something. Because when you're depressed, you fall into a hole. Now, if you don't get yourself out of it, the years are going to be tough. And it's going to be hard to pray. But do remember, no matter how difficult or how hard it is, our divine Savior is waiting for us on the other side. We have a call from Ed. Ed, where are you from, and what are you going to tell us?
1: I'm from Illinois, and very simply, I am alone. I have a son I have dinner with once a week. I ask him to call me, but he won't. I have some family, they're out of state. They have nothing to do with me. It's not that I'm a bad person. I've given up on dating. I'm past the point of volunteer and part-time job because of my age and my physical abilities. And I've called this Catholic organization that visits senior citizens, and I said, could somebody just call me once a week? Forget it. Have you got any good ideas for me to talk to somebody?
0: Well, Ed, I'm going to turn the tables on you and say that you should be doing it for other people. That's exactly what I mean. Get hold of a senior citizens organization and say, do you have some people you would like me to call? Because they're lonely. And you know what? You'll be busy. I quoted the old poet, save another soul, and it will save thy own. And Ed, you have to be careful of something that we all are very prone to, and that's self-pity. Self-pity is a sweet poison. My Irish great-grandmother used to say to me, oh, you're going to have a pity party, a little pity party. Are you going to serve tea? Now, seriously, you volunteer. You do something. You're physically not well. Well, find out if there's one of these senior citizens organizations, then you can make the calls. If you are not completely incapacitated, get out and go to something. The pro-life movement is always looking for volunteers to do things. You can keep very busy with pro-life all your life. Stuff an envelope, sending things out. Look around. And oftentimes, it's the parish itself or other

0: their local organizations, sometimes businessmen's organizations, like the Kiwanis or the Rotary. They'll be doing things. There are volunteers that work at children's homes and hospitals. Don't overlook a four-leaf clover that you overlooked before. Remember that song, George M. Cohan. I'm looking over a four-leaf clover that I overlooked before. I don't mean to push you, but when you're depressed, you got to take yourself by the suspenders and pull you over. And maybe what you should do is ask your son for some advice. We have a call from Bob. We're getting wonderful calls this evening. I'm absolutely delighted and wonderful. Bob, where are you from, and what are you going to tell us?
1: Ilion, New York, Father.
0: Where did you say?
1: And my question for you is, excuse me, is that, like the other gentleman, I have two children. My son is, like, depressed, and he doesn't talk to me. I've tried to open up to him, saying, you know, try to get him to talk back to me, but he won't, and I feel like I love him very much. He knows this, but he doesn't, you know, it's like hurting inside, and it feels like everything I try to do is gone, you know. It's completely empty. What should I do?
0: Well, Bob, I would say this. I'm not there visiting. I can't make a clinical assessment. But if a person is that depressed, they absolutely need medication. And a medication should be given by a psychiatrist. A general practitioner, regular family doctor, can get people started on an antidepressant, but it should be administered basically over long term by a competent psychiatrist, and there are many around. There are all kinds of new medications that come out, it seems, every month that are extremely effective. It's amazing the impact that medication has made on people who have psychological problems. Last week, I was teaching at the Institute for Psychological Sciences in Arlington, Virginia. We've had Dr. Benish and Dr. Sweeney here on this program. And I used an old film called The Snake Pit, which is about a psychiatric hospital 50 years ago. Completely different picture than you would get from a psychiatric hospital today. Completely different. And that is because of medication, psychotropic medication. Now, we're at the end of our program. I want to thank those who called in. Beautiful, beautiful questions. And from the heart. And those who called in felt that they could share with the rest of us their own pains and troubles. Thank you. And I want to do a little closing prayer. Oh, Lord, help all who are lonely and send your Holy Spirit upon them that they will know that you are always with us and that they will reach out for others to help them. We pray through Christ our Lord.
2: Amen.
0: And may Almighty God bless you, Father, Son, and Holy Spirit.
2: Amen.
0: As I always do, I ask you to support EWTN. Wherever I go, I meet people who watch, people of many different religious denominations. And I'm going to start carrying a picture of myself and my old friend, Mother Angelica, to give them when I give it to them when they stop me in the airport or the bus terminal. So please help us. 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God bless.

0: What does it mean to come to Christ? What is the rest that he promises?
1: Being united with Jesus Christ is our destiny. It's our inheritance.
0: Author and speaker Susan Conroy invites you to answer our Lord's call to bring your burdens to him. It's an illuminating study of the whys and hows of retreating into his peace and rest. Coming to Christ, a five-part miniseries with Susan Conroy, here on the Global Catholic Network, EWTN.

0: O guardian angel, whom God in his infinite mercy has appointed over me, enlighten, protect, direct, and govern me this day. 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

0: Good evening and welcome to The Journey Home. I'm Marcus Grodi, your host for this program. As I say probably too often, we have this opportunity once again that EWTN gives us to sit back and relax and hear how the Holy Spirit touched someone and brought them to a deeper relationship with Jesus Christ and His church. And our guest tonight, Pat Flynn, is a former atheist and revert. So in other words, he was originally brought up Catholic, but then left it and then became a non-believer. And I find these programs important today because we hear this talk about the increase of nuns, nuns meaning no faith, not religious sisters, but no faith, no, which I can't even imagine because all my life I've been blessed by grace to believe in the reality of God. I can't imagine what it would be like. And maybe we'll talk a bit about that tonight with our guest, Pat Flynn. Pat, welcome.
1: Pleasure to be here.
0: So much.
1: Thank you so
0: much. Thank you very much.
1: Yeah, my joy.
0: Yeah, you're an increasing population in this country.
1: Statistically, yes. And I am a millennial as well. So I fell right into that pool of statistics for a while. In fact, I was a little bit different because I really did pursue atheism in a very philosophical sense. When what I've realized is most people in my generation who are nuns, they're not atheists. They might check atheism on a box, right? But they're really spiritual, but not religious. They might believe in some force,
0: right, or something. So there's that atheist and agnostic issue, you know, where that's all. But we'll get to that in a moment. But that's why I think, Pat, that I really believe that God raises up men and women in a time when they're needed and are given gifts and grace. Now the question is, will they use those gifts and grace?
1: We shall see.
0: For the mission, you know what I'm saying? And so how do we help them, help our millennials recognize that they are here with a unique mission in a time of great need? So I'm glad to have you here. Let me back off and let you start way at the beginning of your spiritual journey.
1: And way back we shall go. Was baptized Catholic, grew up in a very nominal Catholic family, did not really have a proper or rigorous catechesis at all. We would attend church. We were mostly Christers, you know, Christmas and Easter, and whenever the grandparents were in town, we would we'd go to Mass.
0: Have you ever thought how your parents got that way?
1: You know, I haven't really inquired that much because my grandparents were quite Catholic. And in fact, we'll probably get to this later, my grandfather was just one of the most beautifully faith-filled men. And it's funny because during my period of non-belief, I knew he was a beautiful man and a good man. Yeah. And I just realized, well, he just believes in all this spooky, weird stuff. And there can't be any association there. And obviously, my opinion has changed on that, that who he was inseparable from his faith. And everyone saw his example and how great of a man he was. But I don't think he really

0: taught the faith. He never really catechized or properly passed it on. Now, his example has been a great influence, but it didn't seem to be quite enough. So I'm not entirely sure. I'll have a conversation with Mom and Dad when I get back and figure
1: out. I imagine
0: it out.
1: They're my age, you know, but, you know, yeah. That time period of the 50s, 60s, and 70s was a difficult time if you didn't have good grounding. It'd be easy to get drawn into the soup. Everything in their yards.
0: Yeah, so there was not, there definitely was a lack of, again, proper religious education and catechesis there. And I think that I was just a product of that. And the seeds of doubt started pretty early for me. I specifically remember being in the sixth grade. And this, for me, this would have been when 9/11 happened. And there were two very significant events in my life. You know, everybody remembers where you are when 9/11 happens. You also remember where you are the first time your fundamental worldview is challenged. And my teacher was just going over the, you know, the origins of the universe, the Big Bang Theory. And I remember this, like, sinking feeling. And, like, the floor was dropping out from under me because this is not what I was taught in Sunday school. The universe is some 13.8 billion years old and all this chaos and swirling particles. And there's no mention of an Adam or Eve. And wasn't there something about, like, a snake in there? I'm not hearing anything about that. So, of course, you know, I never got the adult version of Catholic theology. I was just running off of this kind of babyish kindergarten theology. So, you know, you don't become a full-blown atheist at that point, but it plants seeds of doubt. And those seeds of doubt increased over time as I became increasingly interested in many different things. Music and writing were always great passions of mine. So much of the music I was listening to certainly wasn't religious in nature. That had an influence, not a direct intellectual influence, but a lifestyle influence. And then the writers I was interested in. I loved especially Mark Twain. And I don't know what his final position on religion was, but he always had quips and witticisms attacking religion. I remember he had an essay called What is Man, which is very deterministic, very bleak. And that really influences you when you're young because you don't know how to respond to something like that. You don't have, you know, the philosophical equipment to address this, and it seems very compelling. And there was one other writer. He's not as popular these days, and I forget how I stumbled upon him, but his name was H.L. Mencken.
1: Oh, yeah.
0: And he was a vicious old atheist. And I thought he was hilarious. I love this guy. He kind of reminds you of a Christopher Hitchens, but of way back when. You know, he's incredible with his rhetoric, his wit, absolutely hilarious. He's politically very aggressive. And he's kind of libertarian leaning, which was attractive to me when I was younger
1: was he
0: as well.
1: The philosophical pragmatists? Wasn't he in that school? I'm not sure.
0: I think he probably would have classified himself in maybe that. It was hard to pin him down exactly what he was. But some people would even say he was an anarchist. I'm not sure if reading back on him, if that's true or not. He was obviously very skeptic. He was just a skeptic, full-blown skeptic, political skeptic, moral skeptic, religious skeptic. And that really rubbed off on me. I wanted to be like him. Here's this bold guy. He seems really smart. He can write really well. Hates religion. Hates the clowns in Congress, right? Like, that sounds all good.
1: What time period in your life was this?
0: This would have been, this would have been like early-ish high school.
1: Were you a loner in this, or were you in a group of folk?
0: No, I had friends, both music friends and other friends. I remember... one of my friends actually first handed me a book on libertarian philosophy and economics, and that really stimulated my interest too. Huh. It's not to get too off track, but it's, you know, I'm mostly in the fitness industry, but my education is economics and then philosophy. So it's a weird mess of stuff, and maybe we can try and sort that out as we go. But in this journey, the interesting thing about Mencken is he also had one of the first English works of Friedrich Nietzsche. So he really passed me off to the old atheists and existentialists at that point. And that's what really piqued me in my interest in philosophy, specifically from an atheistic standpoint. And, you know, even though at this point I'd pretty much put my religion or whatever was left of it to the side, I still was burdened by the big existential questions. I wanted to make sense of the world that I was experiencing.
1: You know, Pat, our guest is Pat Flynn. My guess is there's a lot of folk out there like me that did not have a lot of philosophical background. Mm-hmm. So when we heard a word like Nietzsche, we've heard it enough. We know he was an atheist, but we may not know, well, in summary, what does that mean that somebody likes Nietzsche? What's the point of that versus a Catholic belief in God and a creator?
0: Yeah.

0: Yeah, and that is important. So, atheism is kind of become a slippery term, and people will use it differently. Sometimes people will use atheism in a weak sense, and they're really sort of agnostic. So, they don't affirm a worldview, but they just don't accept a worldview either. They don't accept a theistic worldview. Whereas, and there's many different interpretations of what Nietzsche actually was. And looking back, I would say he was more of a writer and a poet than he was a strict philosopher. So my impression of him has diminished over the years. But at the time, he really rubbed off on me. He would probably be something like what we call a metaphysical naturalist. We believe that only physical things exist. That rules out God, angels, spirits, everything sort of reducible. He would have ruled out objective morality, for example. That's one of his famous proclamations. There are no objective moral facts. And that was attractive to me because I wanted a worldview. I wanted to, like, what is this all about? So the kind of flimsy, weak atheism was never something that I was very interested in. If I was going to pursue this, then I really wanted it to be robust. I wanted it to be rigorous. And people like Nietzsche sparked my interest in that. So yeah, there's, you know, it's not just that you don't believe in God. You would positively say there is no such being as God or anything like God would be the
1: it's
0: distinction.
1: Just visible. The one other question that I think sets him apart is there a trajectory purpose with this physical world? Is there that, or no purpose is just here?
0: That's right. He would be a committed nihilist in the sense that there is no objective meaning, value, or purpose to the world. We really have just kind of emerged spontaneously from some chemical soup or whatever. There's no teleology, no directedness in nature, not for humans, not for
1: So if
0: anything.
1: he were to write a fictional novel, he would see no need to have that novel resolve to anything.
0: Probably not,
1: You know what
0: right?
1: I'm saying?
0: Yeah.
1: It has no, there's no plot with a purpose. There's no trajectory.
0: Yep.
1: It's just one thing after another.
0: Yeah, and the interesting thing was I was also interested in Ayn Rand a little bit at this time. And she was what she would call, is now called an objectivist. So it'd be an atheistic worldview where you try to hold on to certain things, like morality. And that never seemed to work for me. It seemed like if you're going to be a physicalist and an atheist, where do you ground this stuff? So I was more attracted to what might be called an eliminativist position of saying, okay, since morality isn't something that we can distill in a test tube or look through a microscope, it's got to be some type of illusion, right? Ultimately. So that's the kind of atheism that interested me.
1: Wow.
0: And many contemporary thinkers on that side, it wasn't just the old ones, was never overly impressed with the so-called new atheists. I found them to be quite petulant, honestly, and very inconsistent in the sense that, okay, they want to affirm a particular worldview, but they don't want to ride the conclusions out consistently of what that worldview is about. They want to have their atheistic cake and eat it too, if you will. They still want to have their morality and their reason and consciousness and all these things that I think the more robust atheistic thinkers who were more consistent with their starting premise were willing, at least when writing their academic papers, to rule these things out. You know, when they're on Twitter talking politics, they're suddenly right back in, you know, making moral condemnations and praise and blame. So,
1: Okay, so you're saying you want to have integrity with this belief. In other
0: yes.
1: words, if these are the principles, then it ought to have an effect on my life.
0: There should at least be, I would say, have been consistency from the start. And I was talking with somebody the other day. I think the problem, and what originally led me out of atheism, was not running into or encountering any great theistic philosophers. I kind of wrote that off because a lot of the objections that they gave to theism, I just assumed were good, without checking out the other side, which seems to often be the case. But as I kept driving deeper into this worldview, and the more consistent I tried to be with it, the more incoherent it became. And I would read certain atheistic philosophers, like these eliminativists, like somebody like an Alex Rosenberg, who would say, look, if all we are just a collection of fundamental particles, fermions and bosons, then, well, how do we make sense of not just morality, but consciousness, human reason, meaning, truth? And then what somebody like Rosenberg or people of that sort of philosophical consistency will do, will just say, well, we don't explain them. We explain them away. They don't exist, right? So there is no consciousness. There is no, since you're not the same collection of particles that you were 5 minutes ago, you're not the same person you were 5 minutes ago. You don't exist. And so I got to this point of like, okay, that cannot possibly be true. that it's too incoherent. And anything that I would use to argue for that would assume the things that it immediately discredits. So you couldn't. So what I thought was the rational position suddenly became a deeply irrational position. It couldn't sustain itself. It would ultimately self-destruct. So just as I experienced a worldview crisis back in the sixth grade, eventually this was this is after college now, I experienced a very similar worldview crisis with my atheism or naturalism.
1: Yeah, Pat Flynn is our guest. Fascinating, Pat. When I was in college, I went through a time of scientific materialism. Mm-hmm. So it would have been, especially I'm thinking of my sophomore year where I was never trained in philosophy, but I was asking some of these questions. And what I remember thinking is, okay, if there is none of this invisible reality, but there is the reality of all those things you just mentioned, consciousness, awareness, there is that. So there is none of the invisible, but there is this. Rather than explaining this all away, I had to have an answer. And the answer that many of us came up with is the God of time. Mm-hmm. In other words, given enough time.
0: Yes.
1: I can't explain it, but the answer is, however it came about, given enough time is how we've gotten this.
0: And people sometimes say that, you know, they call this like, on the theistic side, there's these God of the gaps arguments. Well, the sword cuts both ways. There's a naturalism with the gaps too. And consciousness is a big one, right? So and this was big for me, if reality fundamentally is just a collection of very small physical particulars that are undirected, unaware, unconscious, and then we're just supposed to imagine that given enough time, they could just swirl about and then somehow flip over into their complete and perfect qualitative opposite, right? Into things that are unified, direct, aware, conscious. I mean, it's a qualitative abyss. It doesn't seem like it cannot be coherently traversed. The analogy that's sometimes given is it doesn't matter how many white Lego blocks you have and how much time you have to tinker around. You're never going to get a purple tower out of it. There's a qualitative ingredient that's fundamentally missing. And I think that the best atheistic, this isn't something that theists and atheists necessarily disagree on. This is actually a point that they do agree on. So except for rather than going back and challenging the initial premise, certain eliminativist atheistic thinkers will just say, yeah, that's true. Therefore, consciousness can't exist. But as sure as anything, I exist. I am aware of the fact that I'm aware. And in order to even get to a conclusion like this, it first has to come through my self-transparent act of self-understanding. So it can't be coherently denied. So I got to this point where I realized I cannot reasonably accept this position. So what I have to do is I have to go back and check my starting point and maybe try and work through again on first principles. But there are people who will just bite the bullet and
1: I think I mentioned on the program I know of a ex-Catholic who died in his late 80s. And in the last book he wrote, he says, you know, I don't know where I came from. I don't know where I'm going. All I know is when I die, I'm just fertilizer for this world to repay back Mother Earth for all the damage I've done to her. That was his last conclusion.
0: And you know, God rest him. But I mean, like, why would we owe anything of any type of value to a valueless universe? You know, that's a big question, isn't it? Yeah. So those questions haunted me.
1: So there you were. How long did that period, where did it take you?
0: Long time. I mean, after college, even to my first kid. And, you know, there's two sides to my story. There's the intellectual side, but there's also the emotional side. You know, having that first child and having my wife and realizing that I have such a profound love for these people in my life, but I'm supposed to believe that this is just some chemical interaction, right?
1: Was your wife on the same page with you and all this?
0: Yes, she's a convert as well. Was never baptized. And that was more of her moment when she first held our child, the love that she felt for that child. She knew that there was something transcendent there that was not reducible to you know, molecules in motion. So we both had that experience. And that, how do you raise these kids? Like, what do you teach them fundamentally? Am I going to raise my kid as a materialist? And it's so funny because now that my kids are older, you see they all really do have this innate pull towards transcendent. They see purpose. They see design. Like as Aquinas said, we all have this general and confused knowledge of God. It's there. You really have to be indoctrinated out of it. Atheism is not a normal, natural position to hold. Doesn't mean people were born with Christianity crystal clear, but we tend to see intentionality, purpose.
1: Let's see. You're young enough to where you've never known a world without the internet.
0: That's correct.
1: So just as you were describing some of those things, I'm not a big Facebook person, but I have seen Facebook posts recently from young millennials who are nuns or atheists, and we're seeing it in the way they're bringing up their children, and they're almost bragging about it on the internet, and it's scary.
0: Yeah, I mean, before I probably would have celebrated that, but now I'm honestly haunted by it and terrified. I am a little bit more optimistic. I think that the millennials will experience a great resurgence in religion. That's wild speculation.
1: That's why you're here,
0: of course. Yeah, yeah. but I think I'm not totally pessimistic. I mean, I can't be, right? As Catholics, we're obligated to be ultimately optimistic. So there I was, and existentially very confused. And I decided I need to go back and I need to hear some other people out. So I kind of just restarted my philosophical journey and went back to many of the classic thinkers like Plato and Aristotle and started to work my up through, Augustine and Boethius and Aquinas. And, once you get to somebody like Thomas Aquinas, he's done so many people in before. I often joke that I converted to Thomism before Catholicism.
1: Right.
0: But, it was a stark difference because I began to see this worldview emerge that was fundamentally pretty much the opposite of everything I just believed. And I think when talking with atheists, it's never like the disagreement isn't over one proposition. It's not just does God exist or God does not exist. It's really a shift in paradigm of how you see the world, materialistically, reductionistically, if you're a nominalist. And for most people, these things aren't thought out, but they're just kind of implicit. They just kind of assume this as part of the culture. And now I'm starting to study these thinkers who are presenting a worldview that is more holistic, as much top down as it is bottom up. You can be a good person, develop in virtue. That there's objective meaning, and this is outside of the Christian worldview at first. Some of these pagan philosophers were making good arguments for this stuff. That there is such thing as essences, as human nature, right? And that we can use our reason to discern what is really good for us. And I found this not only very attractive, but convincing. It seemed to jive with experience. And, I think that if we don't need to deny basic, obvious facts, common sense, then we probably shouldn't do so. It doesn't mean we can't ever be misled. But for me, this was the first time that I was really hearing some very robust arguments for a worldview that seemed to jive with experience rather than constantly be counter to it.
1: I'm not a philosopher, but is there a sense in which at the core of all this thinking amongst these philosophers, as well as yourself, that is there at a core of it the question of, am I accountable to anybody?
0: I mean, the moral law haunts you at all times.
1: And ultimately, am I accountable to anything or one?
0: And the moral question was a big one for me. I mean, the three big things for me were, how come anything? Why does anything exist at all? And that brings you into some of the classic arguments for God's existence, which the longer I studied those, the more convincing I found them to be. The other one was consciousness, like we talked about. How do we make sense of this? It's so common that we take it for granted how fantastic and mysterious it ultimately is. And the other one was morality, right? We all live in a world where we believe that some things are truly right and truly wrong. Some things are really good and really bad. But if we're a physicalist or reductionist, we have no way to ground that, right? It seems like we need to have that perfect transcendent reference point, right? As God is that supreme perfect being who contains within himself the plenitude or the fullness of all existence, from which we can have some sense, really to make sense of our moral language, some objective reference point. C.S. Lewis uses the example of you need to know what a straight line is before you can start calling things crooked. Well, the universe can't be that reference point. Particles can't be. but a perfect and morally supreme being could be, right? So there's at least harmony there. Like, that definitely could work. And then that takes care of the values. So you have moral values, things.

0: being good or bad, but then you also have moral obligations. We feel like we should pursue the good and avoid bad. Now, why is that the case? It's certainly difficult to make sense of a moral law.
1: Some would just say, well, that was, you were shaped by your parents, shaped by your culture. That's where it all came from.
0: Or evolution is another one. But the problem with evolution is it either begs the question or it doesn't settle the issue. So if certainly an omniscient, omnipotent being could bring about life in any way that he wants, so did we evolve to discover moral facts or did we invent them through evolution? And that's a philosophical question. That's not, and people get confused on it. That is not something that evolutionary science can answer. If we, and the funny thing is, we assume that through evolution, we have discovered real features of the world, right? That you're really there, I'm not hallucinating you. So why then arbitrarily deny that we came to discover certain moral facts and features? Yeah. So science doesn't settle that. That's a philosophical question. You would need evolution plus naturalism to reach that conclusion. And that's exactly what's in debate. So you can't just assume it from the beginning, which I found a lot of people do. Because it could be the case that God guided us through the evolutionary process and we came to discern certain moral truths through that. That's an epistemological question, or how we come to know of moral values and duties. The question is, how and do they exist? That's the more fundamental question. That was the one that interested me more.
1: Let's take a break right in there, Pat, I think, because I want to ask the question as you're all this stuff you're dealing with at that time in your life, all these questions, good stuff, and reading all things Aquinas during that time. Were you on a trajectory upward, or did you hit a no man's land with all these questions? Where was the step? Was it this way or was it this way before that? I'd like to ask that when I come back. And before we break, I do want to remind you of the chnetwork.org website, if you will. That's the Coming Home Network's website. If you're being drawn by the discussion that Pat has of the way he was dealing with the reality that's all around us in our world now, all the different opinions, and you're interested in those kinds of stories, you can find a slew of them on the Coming Home Network website and also help if you happen to be asking those questions. So again, that's chnetwork.org. See you in a bit.

The mission of Women of Grace is to transform the world one woman at a time. Women are imbued by God with certain characteristics that are intrinsic to their very nature that is necessary for the world today. Well, the program helps to further the mission because we present a variety of very educated guests, as well as individuals who have lived through various circumstances in their life. And so when people share their testimonies of God's interaction in their life, it is the greatest way that we can share hope, that we can invite an individual just by way of our story to enter into a relationship with Jesus Christ. God has given me a very rich and full life. Being a wife, being a mother, being a grandmother is a very important aspect to the work that I do. Jack and I are very intentional about our family life. We're both engaged in the apostolic work of EWTN, so I speak at conferences, I speak at retreats. I love being with the people of God. I am energized by the people of God. Put me in front of a group of people and I am unleashed for the Lord. It's the only way I can explain it. I just get so into what the Holy Spirit is showing me that this group of people needs to hear. I love meeting the people. I love greeting the people. I love praying with the people. I love embracing the people. I love the people of God because I see God in them. Wow, does it get any better than that?

0: Welcome back to The Journey Home. I'm your host, Marcus Grodi. Our guest tonight is Pat Flynn, former atheist and revert. I want to mention a couple things. First of all, he has a website, chroniclesofstrength.com. One word, chroniclesofstrength.com. He'll probably talk about that later in the program. But also want to tell you that Pat's conversion story is written up on the CH Network website. It's entitled, How My Nonbelief Was Obliterated. And so if you go to chnetwork.org and do a search, you'll find Pat's story on our website. All right, Pat, let me back out of the way. Yes. Pick you up where we left off.
1: Okay, yeah. So on the more personal side, I did hit, it's really a series of, it's one crisis after the next, right? So before I even sort of gave up the atheistic project, it's very frightening. It's a very bleak and despondent worldview. You know, you just kind of, some days you just want to go in the bathroom and suck your thumb. Yep. And hope it ends, right? And then, you know, as I'm coming out of that, and I realized that God is really the best explanation for a lot of different stuff, right? For why any contingent thing exists at all, right? Why is there something rather than nothing? We really need that eternal, uncaused cause of everything else aside from himself, or why the universe began to exist. So going back to the sixth grade, right? Like, who banged the Big Bang, right? It seems like that smacks strongly of a transcendent creation event where all of space, time, matter, and energy just winked into existence. Come on. Or the fine tuning of physics, right? For intelligent life, objective moral values and duties, consciousness, religious experience, mystical experience, near-death experiences, right? All these things do not fit into a naturalistic worldview. But they're just the sort of thing you would expect if God did exist. So that opened me up to religious perspectives. And like I said, I was very attracted to Thomism and existential Thomism. And it just seemed correct to me. It seemed like this is the right view of reality. Like, this is a worldview that you can be consistent with, and it's still coherent. It answers the questions. It answers them beautifully and with rigor. But I don't want anything to do with Christianity. So I had, you're secular for so long. You really do assume the cultural bias against Christianity, not just Christianity, but Catholicism.
0: That's what I was wondering, if it was just Christianity, but even your upbringing.
1: I mean, there's no greater enemy to the secular world than the Catholic Church. So I was ABC, anything but Catholic, for a long time. So you mentioned at the break that, you know, asked if I had dabbled in Buddhism. I did. So I spent a long time being probably something of a religious pluralist. And I was reading people like Aldous Huxley and the perennial philosophy. And the idea there is all religions are wrong, but also right. They're all kind of pointing at the same thing, but they all do it in a mistaken and confused way. So just pick whatever does it for you and go with that. And, you know, the thesis that it's kind of the idea that superficially religions are different, but fundamentally they're all the same. And eventually I came to reject that just because it's wrong. It's actually the opposite. The more you study religions, you realize superficially they're similar, but fundamentally they're extremely different. You know, questions on identity, who we are, morality, destiny, meaning, origin, metaphysics, they're answered wildly different by world religions. So I wasn't able to square that circle. But it had me interested in various lines of Buddhist and Hindu thought. I found a lot of good, beautiful stuff there. I definitely did. And I look back on that, and that was definitely a valuable stepping stone. But I never found that consistency and coherence that I would ultimately find in the Catholic Church. So, you know, the funny thing is I'm studying not just Aquinas, but the great Thomistic tradition. So I often say St. Thomas, but it was really the Thomistic tradition. There's so many great contemporary philosophers that were very influential to me as well. And I was able, you know, in my own weird way, to just keep that separate from the question of who was Jesus for only so long. especially when you start diving into Aquinas, you realize he's really a theologian, right? Philosophy, as he said, is just a handmaid to theology. It just kind of, you know, builds that bridge if you need it to get there to the queen of the sciences. So eventually, I guess I just became curious enough, and I said, "Okay, is there really anything to Jesus? Was he like a Buddha? Was he just an enlightened monk? Was he a legend? Was he a myth?" And that's where I had to kind of take off the philosopher hat and roll up my sleeves and really look into the case historically. And as people I'm sure familiar with this program have probably heard a lot of times, you go in with a sort of one mission to disprove it, right? And you come out as a convert. And this was exactly the case for me. I was absolutely alarmed to find just how historically credible certain facts of Jesus's life were. Not only that he existed, but that he was crucified. We have the empty tomb, you have the post-mortem appearances, and you have this sudden and rapid rise of Christian belief that came out of nowhere. And like these are the facts that are well attested, that have great consensus among historians. That alone alarmed me. But then you have to ask the question of how do you best explain those facts? And I went through sort of the general, maybe it's conspiracy, maybe it's hallucination. None of these work. None of these can adequately account for these historical data points. The resurrection does. That works really well. Now, what I found is before, if I was an atheist, I would never have accepted that. But since I already had now, I think, a pretty robust philosophical conception of God, the issue of miracles was no longer an issue. Clearly, if God exists, miracles are at least possible. And then you look at the historical context at the time, and it kind of clues you off. It kind of hints at, hey, this is significant here. So I didn't have any like a priori reason to reject the resurrection anymore. And then once I saw that there is great basis to accept this as a belief, and it would seem so fantastic that we would even have this evidence if it didn't. Like what's the chances that we would have something like this? We have like, of all the historical events that ever happened, we have like zero evidence for it. The fact that we have this much evidence was something that just kept like, why would this? Maybe God wanted me to have this evidence. It was the thing I kept thinking. Like maybe he just wants me to have this evidence. Because at this point I was kind of praying for the first time in my life too, but I was praying sort of the agnostics prayer. God, if there is a God, save my soul if I have a soul. And I just felt this pull towards Christianity. And the more I probed it historically, the more compelling I found it. There's a lot of stuff going on, with my wife at the time, and we're having these deep conversations because she's having her own kind of crisis of faith or coming into faith. And I'm like, I think Christianity might be true. And she's like, okay, I'll hear you out, but I am never going to become Catholic, was her famous line. I was happy. I was excited that she was willing to look into this with me and kind of walk this path with me in her own separate way. And so what we did is we started kind of going to different Protestant denominations. We were kind of bouncing back and forth between Lutheran and evangelical churches. Now, for me at this point, I wouldn't say I was ever a Protestant. I think the whole notion of sola scriptura was a complete non-starter. And if I was going to commit to a religion, it had to go through all the way. I couldn't get to some arbitrary stopping point and throw my hands up and say, this is just my basic unexamined assumption, and I can't question it. That wasn't okay with me. And the idea of just going by the Bible alone or the Bible is the only authority, I kind of found the classic Jesuit critiques of that, right? That scripture can't tell you what counts as scripture. Scripture can't interpret itself. Scripture can't teach you how to apply the consequences or lessons from scripture in a modern day context. And it just seemed unbefitting to me. Like if God saw it befitting to reveal himself, then why would he suddenly see it befitting to leave everyone so desperately confused over a book that everyone argues about? But if he left us not with a book, but a church, which scripture seems to affirm, a church that he guides and protects to promulgate the truths of the religion, then you don't have that epistemological problem anymore. Then it goes through. So Catholicism and the question of authority, which was very interesting, because as somebody who was always very libertarian leaning, the whole idea of authority was deeply repulsive to me. But then I realized it's just the kind of authority that matters, right? Maybe I don't want some like earthly tyrant, but if the authority is God, well, that's a different question. So is there legitimate authority here? So I kind of made that intellectual ascent to Catholicism while we were still attending various Protestant denominations. And my wife eventually kind of discovered the same thing. One church teaches one thing, another church teaches a completely different thing. Nobody can seem to agree on what the Bible actually teaches or says. That was very frustrating to her. And so I had her, we actually together, we watched the Catholicism series by Bishop Robert Barron. And I think when she saw that series break down the stereotypes that she held of the Catholic Church, and it did for me as well, that it's not just some backwards patriarchal institution, but there's real beauty and goodness here. Not just truth. That was my issue, was truth. But I think for her, seeing that the beauty and goodness was there, that really opened her up. So I did spend a short time in the Protestant world, but it never really

0: did it for me. So I was pretty quick to move to the Catholic Church, but I can remember the instance that really did it. Kind of, you got to use the head to liberate the heart, and then the heart liberates the head. And this was true of my experience. It was Christmas Eve, and we were going to, again, to the Protestant denominations. I just told my wife, I'm like, I feel like I need to go to Catholic Mass. Something, and I was praying again, still a little bit, more specificity in my prayers now. Like, God, help me, really lead me where you want me to go. And it was Christmas Eve, and it was sleeting out. It was icy. It was bitter cold. And I'm like, I just feel like I need to go to a Catholic Mass. She's like, do whatever you want. That's fine. I think it's unnecessary. We're going to go to the Lutheran church tomorrow. But if you need to do that, do that. And I did. I went out. It was freezing cold. I almost spun off the road. But I got there. And at this point, I was pretty familiar with the church fathers. That was a big part of my process as well, studying the earliest Christians, the apostolic and the church fathers, and seeing what they taught specifically about the hierarchy and the visibility and the unified nature of the church, and even more so the language of sacrifice and their devotion to the real presence. Yeah. Really, really got me. And when the Eucharistic prayer was confected at Mass, and I'm not a big feelings guy, I'm not. I kind of live up in my head most of the time. That was the closest thing to a deep spiritual experience. I think it was a very deep spiritual experience for me. And that was when I was finally out of my head, and I just knew interiorly, this is where God wants me. This is where I belong. I have come home. This is where I should have been all along. So as much as I like to go on and make it seem like it was very intellectual, the Holy Spirit was guiding me the whole time through so many different paths to bring me back to the church.
1: Awesome. I've got at least two questions for you, my friend. Mm-hmm. Because your description of your journey is fascinating, and there's definitely a path to it. I mean, Catholic upbringings, but essentially starting from scratch.
0: Yeah.
1: And going through all the thinking through all of this, and then even to the reality of God, and then, if you will, the creeds, in a way. In other words, there are these things which make sense and they believe. And what I'm wondering about is it seems that a big hurdle for someone of your particular background, it's referred to in 2 Timothy chapter 3, when the beginning of that, St. Paul is talking about the last days. And he gives a lot of signs of what's going to happen in the last days. And we're living in the last days. And the whole time of the church is the last days, if you will. But he says, understand this, and one of the signs, along with a lot of other things which are very prevalent in our culture, he says that men will be holding the form of religion but denying the power of it. Mm-hmm. To me, the big step that I want you to talk about is not just this journey to the reality of God, the acceptance of the God, the acceptance of authority, acceptance of everything makes sense, but the sacramental economy mm-hmm. is a whole different thing.
0: Is
1: that baptism does something.
0: Yes.
1: Confirmation does something. Mm-hmm. Eucharist is not just, it's Jesus.
0: Yes.
1: Marriage yep. does something. Ordination mm-hmm. does something. Mm-hmm. The power of it. How did you get that hurdle?
0: Yeah, that's a really good point, because the truth is the God gap will always be filled by people. And people define and argue about religion in different ways. I think the best way to see religion is as a virtue. We have a moral obligation to God. God has rights over us, right? And that's why religion was always traditionally seen as a virtue. And it's asking the question, we live in a very relativistic society where, everyone, even in Christianity, people want to have a relationship with Jesus their way. This is my relationship with Jesus. For me, the fundamental question is there a way that God wants us to have a relationship with him? I want to know his preferred method of relationship. And answering that is what brought me into the church. But to your point is, people who aren't religious, they are religious. It's just they fill that God gap with some other ultimate commitment. That's another way people think about religion. What is your ultimate commitment? Maybe it's politics. Maybe it's the climate. Maybe it's Mother Earth, like the friend you talked about. Maybe it's sports. Maybe it's video games. Maybe it's something, unfortunately, like pornography or whatever. You are, no matter what, you're always going to have some ultimate commitment or religion in that sense in your life. So the only question is, do you have the right religion? That's the only question. Doesn't mean you can't care about other things, but you have the right stacking or hierarchy or priority. So that was something that struck me, is that I was still a religious person.

0: throughout. I just always had the wrong religion.
1: Yeah. Again, this idea, this movement, which in my mind is what separates non-Catholics from Catholics, is the belief that these physical things that the church has put forth really do something.
0: Yes. And for me, the sacramentality was huge because, it's befitting and it's consistent. God has always worked through stuff before. So, yeah, it seems like he would continue to work through stuff now. He gave us stuff. We are stuff, yeah. Right? We're physical. Yeah. Like, we're not Gnostics, right? We believe that what God creates is good. Like, so we're not trying to escape. This is where, you know, kind of I separated with Plato, who thinks that the body is kind of a prison. It's not, right? The body is something that deserves to be respected, ultimately to be glorified. Physical stuff is good. It might be fallen right now, but it's good. Yeah. So God gave us this stuff. He gave us food. He gave us ultimately himself, his flesh. So the transubstantiation, Aquinas was huge. And I now had the philosophical and metaphysical worldview to make sense of this. You know, once you have those philosophical distinctions, you're like, okay, yeah, as long as I believe that miracles are possible, then there's no incoherence here. And if this is what God taught, then I'd be foolish not to accept it. And it seems like not only just from scripture of John 6, but then just looking at what the earliest Christians believed, their devotion and commitment to the real presence was undeniable. And that was a huge pull for me to the Catholic Church. I wanted nothing less than what Christ gave his church, which was himself. That was huge for me, yeah.
1: All right, I'm gonna ask a question then. I can guarantee the audience, I don't know the answer to this in your life. But one thing that was affirmed for me in my own journey was the writings of St. Francis de Sales, who, recognizing that we affirm the reality of temptation in our life. You know, the devil's there, whatever. We don't always recognize it, but God's also inspiring. Mm-hmm. He's proving this reality in our life. So what I'm asking you is that, did you ever have a personal, miraculous word of the Lord to say, yeah, I'm here? And I'm going to say that often audience, when we have these in our life, they don't often have the power in the telling because they're for us.
0: Yeah.
1: And I'm wondering, did the Lord ever say, yeah?
0: I think, so I've never fainted, and I've never heard it audibly. But I think that the experience, and I said, like, I'm not very much a feelings person. I just had never been. So, in fact, a lot of the sentimentality and the feelings of Christianity was somewhat of a turnoff for me. Yep. Because I didn't want anything to do with feelings. I want what's right, what's correct, what's true. But that experience with the Eucharist, I think, was in a non-audible way, God saying, "Yeah, I am here, and this is, and you are here, and this is where I want you to be." And it was the most spiritually profound thing that had ever happened in my life before. And I love recounting these stories. I don't thank you again for having me on because I don't actually get to talk about it that much. What's valuable about this is you look back and you realize that certain things in your life that you might not have thought were significant at the time were hugely significant in one way or the other. But certainly when I look back, I do see what you pointed out, that God's providence was there all along. There were certain things that I was learning, certain ways I was developing, even in times of deep suffering. And in fact, some of the periods of suffering in my life were the greatest opportunities for moral growth. And that was also attractive to me about Catholicism, the way that handled the problem of pain, the problem of suffering, both philosophically and theologically, was satisfying to me in a way that most other religions and other denominations could not handle that. And seeing that Catholics, almost in a weird way at first, embrace suffering, embrace mortification as ways to join ourselves to Christ's passion, because God does not want us to just be fat, happy cows here on earth. We are meant to learn, to love, to increase in charity and goodness, and that there's certain things that might not have been possible without human free will and suffering. And obviously the problem of suffering or evil is big for anybody who's an atheist, right? Because that's the main objection. And Catholicism was able to deal with that for me and shed light on my past experiences where I go, yeah, even though I didn't think that anything possibly good could have came out of that instance, it did. It did shape me in some positive way. It ultimately brought me to where I am.
1: Mm-hmm. Hearing your story, it, for me, confirms something that I've come to believe over the years. Whenever we talk about the formation of conscience, which is what we want to have happen in our young people, that one of the most important foundational rocks of the formation of conscience is a belief in the Creator. Because from there, everything else, if you don't believe in a Creator, then it can be stumbling and crumbling. But after belief in the

0: And once you get that, then everything else can be built on that.
1: And if you lose that, everything else, as I found, comes tumbling down. And there's good reason to affirm it. And that's what I would encourage people. Search out these philosophical arguments. You know, search out the rich intellectual Catholic tradition that unfortunately has been suppressed in many ways.
0: Yeah. Mm-hmm. I do have an email, but before I get to that, you were into physical fitness. We didn't even touch on.
1: That's correct.
0: How was that a part of this journey?
1: In a very odd, haphazard way. Like I said, my education is not in that. It's quite different. But as I was going to college, I was personal training people. And I grew up very unhealthy, very out of shape. So kind of getting into the fitness game was a big turning point for me. You know, that was a very big positive in my life. And so I would teach people kettlebells in college. You know, it looks like a cannonball with a handle on it.
0: Right.
1: And as I was going through my education, I started a blog. I started a YouTube channel. Got a couple of book deals. You know, it's just one of those things where and now it's funny because now I can see how it connects in such a sense that a lot of my audience are coming to me for fitness, for health. But I see so often this deep spiritual yearning. And since I've started sharing my conversion process and I've started a segment on my podcast called Sunday School, where we dive a little bit deeper into philosophy and theology, that's become my most popular segment. People care less about the kettlebells now and more about, tell me more about this spiritual stuff. Because I think a lot of people, especially if you don't have that foundation, they try to find that satisfaction somewhere else. But as Augustine rightly taught, you know, our hearts are restless until they rest in thee, O Lord. You can't solve a spiritual problem with a physical solution. Now, there's many physical problems that people should be swinging kettlebells and trying to eat right. That's important. But you're not gonna be able to solve all your problems there. So,
0: but as beings that are both physical and spiritual,
1: yep,
0: that in a certain sense, the physicality of our life is a type of the spiritual.
1: Yes.
0: So in other words, what we experience and try to do in the physical life is a type of what we do with our spirituality.
1: Again, very attractive to me with Catholicism. The body isn't something to be escaped from. Something to be embraced, something to be celebrated. You know, God gave us this physical stuff. He gave us our bodies. So I've always loved the physicality of Catholicism, everything from the, you know, the Catholic calisthenics, right? But for me, it increases reverence. It increases worship. The incense, we're using all of our senses because they're good. And in the same way, we should want, it's virtuous to take care of our bodies. These are our gifts. And we can increase in temperance and fortitude, all these virtues, by having a right relationship with fitness. The problem is sometimes people will make fitness their religion, and then it becomes disordered. So we need temperance there too, but it is important.
0: All right, we have an email from Zachary from New York. He writes, I am a convert to the Catholic Church from a non-religious background. I've been intellectually convicted that the Catholic Church is true and that there is a God. However, I've been really having a hard time knowing how to have a personal relationship with Jesus and believing that he knows me on a personal level. How can I break through this barrier and develop a relationship with Jesus?
1: This was hard for me too. One is because people would always ask me if I had this personal relationship with Jesus before I was Christian and Catholic. What do you mean? Like, who is this guy, right? And then I realized that this is what it means to be Catholic, right? We want to know and love God is our ultimate end, the beatific vision. So I can't just work things out intellectually. Like, this needs to be a relationship. And I guess my first advice there would be what I do: pray for it. Pray for it. I've had to ask, realizing that Catholic theology, properly understood, is not, we can't do it on our own. We can't just pull ourselves up by our existential bootstraps. God wants to help us. So I ask God to help me pray. He helped me pray. I ask God to help me love him. I ask God to help me increase in faith. And he's answered those prayers because they were asked sincerely. So I would say, don't try and do it. That was my mistake first. I kept trying to do things, and I realized that isn't the point. God wants to help me get these things done. He wants to give me the grace to have them done. So when I think you kind of, and especially if you're coming from a philosophical background, you're used to working things out yourself. I think the paradox there is once you really become Catholic, you really got to let God take the lead on some of these things. And it was when I started to pray, say, God, lead me where you want me to go, save my soul, all these different things, that's when that relational element really came into my life, and I was led to Catholic Mass.
0: There are a couple times in Scripture when our Lord goes to the man at the pool.

0: of Bethesda, or, you know. But more often than not, it's about, I know I'm supposed to be over there, and that's where I'm supposed to be, and I wish I was there. How am I going to get there? But the first step is taking a step in that direction. Mm-hmm. It's up to us, by grace.
1: Yep.
0: Which is prayer. It's examining ourselves. It's getting rid of stuff in our life that holds us back, mm-hmm. asking God for, so that gives us the strength to move in the direction he wants us to go.
1: And that was another thing that I found attractive about Catholic theology was the cooperative element between grace and free will. Catholics don't deny free will, which is, I think it's really important we don't do that for many reasons. One is there's good reason to affirm it. But God doesn't override it. God is so omnipotent. He can move us, nudge us freely into a relationship with himself. So God has that first act of initiative, right? We can't do it on our own, but we do have this role to play, this cooperative role of this mysterious relation between grace and free will. Which, as I was exploring Protestant theology, I realized free will often got overruled, and it kind of made me question, well, what's the point, right? Do we want love, a real relationship, or do we want puppets? And I think in the church's wisdom, she's been very wise to not allow that full-on double predestination.
0: Chroniclesofstrength.com, what's there?
1: Oh, well, my podcast, The Pat Flynn Show, so listeners of this segment would probably be most interested in either Philosophy Friday or Sunday School. But if you want to learn about kettlebells and resistance training and intermittent fasting and all the other fitness and nutrition stuff we talk about, I always have, you know, two or three segments a week there. Regular articles here and there as well. Number of books out on all kinds of different subjects.
0: All right. Got about a minute to go, Pat. Let's say somebody's sitting out there looking at you right now, heard all you said. Why should they, who's right where you were?
1: Yeah.
0: Why should they make the same journey you've made?
1: Well, it depends where they're at. If you're at where I was, where you think maybe this could be true, you know, I've looked at the evidence. It seems like maybe I could 50-50, right? That's when you toss out Pascal's wager, right? When somebody's like right there, it's like just, and you don't have to fake it. You don't have to say, I believe, that's insincere, but just seek. What do you have to lose by living a life of religious seeking? Pray the agnostic's prayer. God, it's my favorite. God, if there is a God, save my soul. If I have, what do you have? Nothing to lose from that. And the studies we have now to show that religious people report higher levels of subjective well-being, less incidences of disease, depression, anxiety. You have so much to gain to live virtuously, to have that sense of community, and then of course all the theological significance to have the possibility of an eternal relationship with God, the beatific vision. You'd be a fool not to take it, honestly. If you're already there, like halfway there, just seek. You don't have to, you know, sign on a dotted line anywhere. Just keep seeking, is all I'd say.
0: Pat, what a pleasure.
2: Thank you so much
0: for joining us on the program. And once again, chroniclesofstrength.com is your website. So I invite the audience to go there. And then one last reminder, if you'd like to hear more of Pat's story, which was entitled How My Non-Belief Was Obliterated, go to chnetwork.org and you can find the rest of the story. Thank you for joining us on this episode of The Journey Home. I do pray that Pat's story is an encouragement to you. God bless you. See you next week.

0: What does it mean to come to Christ? What is the rest that he promises?
1: Being united with Jesus Christ is our destiny. It's our inheritance.
0: Author and speaker Susan Conroy invites you to answer our Lord's call to bring your burdens to him. It's an illuminating study of the whys and hows of retreating into his peace and rest. 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
2: 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Amen.
3: O guardian angel, whom God in his infinite mercy has appointed over me, enlighten, protect, direct, and govern me this day. Amen.

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1: We're on a mission to explore London in the life and sights of St. Thomas Becket, the famed archbishop and martyr, whose remarkable life marked with conflicts with the king was followed after his untimely death by his fast canonization due to testaments to his holiness and hundreds of miracles attributed to him. Let's explore London. My name is Michael O'Neill. I'm the Miracle Hunter. I research and investigate the supernatural, traveling the world to take a deeper look at how miraculous events have had a transformative effect on world history, inspiring some of Catholicism's most famous devotions and most magnificent churches. From miraculous images of the Virgin Mary and the inexplicably incorruptible bodies of great saints, to miracles of the Eucharist and those who bear the wounds of Christ. Journey with me around the globe to see the wonders that have inspired the fascination and faith of believers for centuries.

We fly from Chicago on a 7.5-hour direct flight into London. The capital city of England is the most visited city in all of Europe. As one of the world's major global cities, with a diverse population just under 10 million, making it the third largest in Europe, it is the continent's most economically powerful city, strongly influencing the world in art, entertainment, education, science, and technology. London is also the birthplace to perhaps the most renowned saint in the storied history of England, Thomas Becket. Thomas Becket was an English archbishop and martyr, famously murdered by Knights of King Henry II at Canterbury Cathedral. After his death, his tomb and relics became a focus for pilgrimage, and he was made a saint. His life, death, and the devotion to him that followed unfolded principally in London and Canterbury, a city just an hour's drive from the British capital. Our journey begins in London. On the corner of Cheapside and Old Jewry, once at the church of St. Mary Cole, next to the house where Thomas Becket was born. He is said to have been baptized in the church, and it may have also been a pilgrim attraction after his murder. In the 1240s, the church became part of the Hospital of St. Thomas of Acre. The church, though, was destroyed in the Great Fire of 1666 and not rebuilt. From heaven, Thomas also seemed to have a strong influence on the upkeep of London Bridge. The bridge was extremely important for Londoners and all of England, including pilgrims, as it was the only foot crossing of the Thames for miles. In the 1130s, the original wood bridge burnt down, possibly from a fire that started on one of the properties of Thomas's father. It was reconstructed as a stone bridge, a costly and time-consuming project. As infrastructure does, it needed constant maintenance as well. A few years after Thomas's death, the priest of the parish church where Becket was baptized, which was not far from the bridge, to raise funds for the reconstruction, had a chapel dedicated to Becket placed at the central point of the bridge. Donations left here went toward construction costs. In this way, even after his death, Thomas continued to care for the people of England. Thomas was born on December 21st, 1120, though his parents, Matilda,

Hilda and Gilbert Beckett may have come from Rouen in northern France, where his parents married before moving to England. This was the age of the Norman conquest of England, when Dukes of Normandy, today a region in northern France, ruled most of the British Isles. We shall see in Thomas's life the English-French connection of that time. The Becketts settled in London. They were, in fact, something of a prominent family. They owned extensive property on the east side of the city and lived in a large house in the neighborhood named Cheapside. Thomas, naturally bright, clever, and daring, received a good education from an early age. He learned to read at Merton Abbey and went on to study in Paris. Afterwards, between his own talents and his parents' connections, he easily found work as a clerk. He started his career working for local businessmen and government officials. Then, around the year 1141, his career took a leap when he entered the service of Theobald, Archbishop of Canterbury. The Archbishop of Canterbury was the primate of England, that is, the most important bishop who held a certain amount of power over all the other bishops in the country. As a young clerk with an important patron, he had the opportunity to travel widely throughout England, France, and Italy. At this period of European history, it's important to understand the place of the church in society. The fall of the Roman Empire in the 5th century left a certain vacuum of law, order, and social organization, making it necessary for the church to take on important civil responsibilities. At the same time that missionary monks and bishops, such as St. Boniface and St. Martin of Tours, were evangelizing and civilizing the Germanic peoples that had formed a series of new kingdoms in what is today France, Spain, Italy, Germany, England, and other European countries, they were called on to advise and counsel these medieval rulers. At the same time, the church herself, in its visible institutional structure, helped supply needed temporal governance, and bishops often ruled not only over the religious matters of their diocese, but also the temporal and civil affairs. In this way, the church helped to reestablish order and justice at a specific moment in history, marked by a certain amount of social breakdown. But as we shall see in the story of Thomas Becket, this arrangement was a delicate balance that could easily lead to church-state conflicts. Thomas, always serene, discreet, and hardworking, quickly became one of the Archbishop's most trusted advisors and clerks. A description of Thomas from the period describes him as, quote, slim of growth and pale of hue, with dark hair, a long nose, and a straightly featured face. He was a good conversationalist and pleasant companion as well. Most importantly, he was extremely intelligent and discerning, but also able to put complex problems into simple terms. Theobald recognized Thomas's talent and put him in charge of his most delicate negotiations, including a mission to Rome to boost the prominence of Canterbury in the eyes of the Pope. In 1154, he sent Thomas to study civil and canon law in Italy and France. When he returned to England, Theobald ordained him a deacon and appointed him Archdeacon of Canterbury, essentially the highest administrative position in the archdiocese. Given the time period and Thomas's talent, it's not surprising that when the young and ambitious King Henry II took the throne of England in 1155, he called on the Archdeacon Thomas of London, as Thomas Becket was also known, to be his chancellor. Now Thomas was top advisor to the king himself. Initially, the two, king and chancellor, had the best of relationships. Chroniclers of the time described them as being of one heart. Thomas was key in carrying out the king's administrative reforms, and the pair traveled together throughout England, reestablishing royal control over the country, which the previous king had largely lost. Henry II also had significant lands in what is today modern France, including the Kingdom of Aquitaine, through his wife, the famous Eleanor of Aquitaine. As chancellor, Thomas was rewarded with some of his own lands in France and divided his time between the two sides of the English Channel.
He also led several successful military campaigns for Henry to expand his French territories. Thomas was renowned as horseman and soldier, and personally led some of the most daring assaults of the campaigns. Though on most issues Henry and Thomas saw eye to eye, Thomas always opposed Henry's moves to encroach on the independence of the church and make it subject to his royal authority, a tendency of Henry's evident in plans to impose certain taxes on the church or to marry off an abbess to one of his nobles. It foreshadowed greater conflicts to come. A loyal subject and advisor to Henry II, Thomas also undertook several notable missions for Henry. In 1158, Thomas led a magnificent delegation to the court of the French King Louis VII in Paris in order to broker a marriage deal between the English and French royal families. Theobald died in 1161, and as was customary at the time, the king had a strong hand in choosing his successor. Henry could think of no better plan than to make his own chancellor, Thomas Becket, also Archbishop of Canterbury, a move which coincided perfectly in Henry's mind with his desires to control the church. Thomas, though, begged the king not to appoint him because Thomas knew it would mean a complete change of life for himself and a change in his relationship with his beloved king. Henry, thinking Thomas would always remain on his side, did not understand the change in Thomas's position, the archbishopric involved. Finally, reluctantly, Thomas accepted to become Archbishop of Canterbury. He was ordained a priest in May 1162, and a bishop just a month later in June. He was installed in Canterbury Cathedral as the highest churchman in England. A certain change took place in Thomas's way of life after his consecration as archbishop. He had always practiced certain austerities and was known for his chastity, honesty, and sobriety. But as a chancellor, he also had very much enjoyed the splendor, wealth, and luxury his position afforded him. But now, as bishop, he embraced simplicity, stripping himself of all the signs of wealth and earthly richness that he formerly surrounded himself with. He became known for his service to the poor, whom he fed every day at his own table. As an archbishop, he received from the Pope the pallium, a Y-shaped white band worn around the shoulders as part of the archbishop's vestments. When the envoy from Rome arrived in Canterbury to deliver this pallium, Thomas went humbly, barefoot actually, to meet the entourage carrying his symbol of authority. Just as he had embraced wholeheartedly his service to the earthly king, Thomas now took equally seriously his service to the heavenly king. Thomas knew he could not serve both God and man, and against Henry's wishes, resigned his post as chancellor to the king. This deeply angered Henry, who clearly did not have the same understanding of the distinct roles of church and state that Thomas did. Now the two entered into conflict after conflict as Thomas staunchly opposed all of Henry's attempts to make the church more subject to his royal authority and insert the royal administration over church governance. First, it was the question of lands belonging to the Archdiocese of Canterbury. Then it was again a question of taxes. Finally, a more serious matter erupted when Henry proposed the Constitution of Clarendon in the year 1164. The law included 16 measures that allowed the royal authorities to interfere in church matters. Thomas again stood against the king. But most bishops in England were willing to appease Henry, leaving Thomas alone to defend the church. When he refused to follow the Constitution of Clarendon, Henry brought a civil case against Thomas, threatening him with fines and legal prosecution. With few defenders in England, Thomas fled to France. Thomas would spend the next 6 years in exile in France. He spent his first 2 years in exile in the Abbey of Pontigny, seeking to reconcile with the king, but insisting on the righteousness of his position. Henry, though,
remained unmoved.

after a pilgrimage to Vilazi, he decided on a bold move and issued an excommunication of those bishops that continued to collaborate with Henry. He fled to the territory of Louis VII, who promised him protection. In Sens, he met with the Pope and offered his resignation as Archbishop of Canterbury, but the Pope refused it, wanting Thomas to fight on for the rights of the Church and the people of God. Thomas continued to work toward a resolution with Henry. In 1169, the two met at Montmartre in Paris, but Henry sabotaged the reunion when he refused Thomas's kiss of peace. Finally, in 1170, it seemed Henry and Thomas had come to an agreement. Henry would back down from his demands, and Thomas would cease issuing excommunications to the bishops who had collaborated with Henry. Thomas started the journey back to Canterbury. At the beginning of December 1170, Thomas was received at the Cathedral of Canterbury with fanfare and the delight of the people. But the truce would not last. Soon after, Thomas went to London in hopes of meeting with Henry face to face. He went first to the Southwark Cathedral, since Henry II's son was lodging in a building next to the church, and Thomas hoped he might intervene with his father. As the Primate of England and a popular leader, he was again welcomed with fanfare. The monks from the Southwark Cathedral came out to meet him and accompanied him in procession, singing. Ordinary citizens lined the streets too to greet the Archbishop. Thomas in turn offered alms to the poor along the way. But it was during this procession that one poor woman famously warned the Archbishop to beware of assassins. This was Thomas's last visit to London. Less than a month later, he would be murdered in the cathedral at Canterbury. In London, as at Montmartre, Henry gave Thomas the cold shoulder, refusing to see the bishop. Thomas knew then that Henry had no intention of keeping up his side of the bargain. And during his homily on Christmas Day, he reiterated his condemnations of the bishops who had cooperated with Henry's demands. Henry learned that Thomas had again publicly reprimanded his fellow bishops for abiding by the Clarendon laws. The news reached the king during Christmas dinner. Famously, he flew into a rage, shouting, "Who will rid me of this meddling priest?" Whether Henry had meant it seriously or was only overreacting in anger, four knights took up the challenge. On the evening of December 29th, they burst into Canterbury Cathedral during solemn vespers. Thomas tried to escape, but the knights reached him in the north transept of the church, cutting him down and then leaving. Thomas's last words on this earth were these: "For the name of Jesus and the protection of the church, I am ready to embrace death." Believing Thomas to be a saint and martyr, those in the cathedral scooped up Thomas's brains into a basin. They carried his body to the crypt and bolted and barred the doors for the next 3 months. Politically, the situation was obviously delicate. After news of his death spread, the first pilgrims trickled into Canterbury to be near Thomas's tomb, and a multitude of miracles were quickly attributed to his intercession. Brother William and Prior Benedict, two monks from Canterbury, were appointed to keep notes about the miracles that took place among visitors at Thomas Becket's tomb. They recorded 703 miracles, many cures of a wide range of illnesses, from leprosy and blindness to paralysis and epilepsy. One contemporary wrote that the miracles first took place, quote, "about his tomb, then through the whole crypt, then the whole church, then all of Canterbury, then England, then France, Normandy, Germany, and then the whole world." In the year 1173, Pope Alexander III declared Thomas a saint. That same year, the pontiff commanded Henry II to do penance for the death of the archbishop. This led to Henry's barefoot pilgrimage to Canterbury,
where he then knelt before Thomas's tomb all night while being whipped by the cathedral monks. In London as well, Thomas was remembered fondly. Londoners established several places of remembrance and prayer in the Archbishop's honor. In the year 1220, Thomas Becket's relics at Canterbury Cathedral were moved from his original tomb to a golden shrine in the Trinity Chapel, attracting even more pilgrims than before. In the centuries that followed, Canterbury became one of the most important pilgrimage sites in all of Christendom. Pilgrims flocked to the cathedral and principally to the tomb of St. Thomas until the Reformation in the 16th century, when King Henry VIII had the shrine destroyed. The cathedral then passed into the hands of the Anglican Church. It remains today the principal cathedral of the Church of England. Going back to its beginnings, Canterbury Cathedral was founded by St. Augustine in the year 602, but the current structure primarily dates from the 11th to 16th centuries. Over the centuries, it has gone through numerous renovations, additions, and restorations. The Gothic style dominates the cathedral, however, reflected in the pointed arches, ribbed vaults, and flying buttresses. We first go through the cathedral's nave, a long, imposing space marked by rows of columns and intricate stone carvings. Beyond the nave is the choir, where the canons, the community of priests attached to the cathedral, gathered to sing Mass and the Liturgy of the Hours. Next, we come to the main altar. Finally, behind the sanctuary is the Trinity Chapel, once the shrine of St. Thomas. Today, we still find the miracle windows depicting some of the earliest recorded miracles at the shrine. One of the miracles depicted in the Trinity Chapel's windows is the cure of Petronella of Polesworth. Petronella was a nun who suffered from epilepsy and traveled down from North Warwickshire to Canterbury to pray at the tomb of St. Thomas. Here she can be seen sitting by St. Thomas's tomb, bathing her feet in the saint's holy water. After Petronella returned home, she was deemed to have been cured, as she never had another fit. Another miracle shown in the windows of the Trinity Chapel is the cure of Richard Sunyeath. In Geoffrey Chaucer's Canterbury Tales, Richard Sunyeath was Sir Henry Fitzherbert's herdsman. After Richard had suffered with leprosy for 8 years, he was forced out of his village of Edgeworth, having become disfigured by the disease. Richard traveled to Canterbury Cathedral, his only hope for a cure. The window in the Trinity Chapel shows Richard stooping with his arms outstretched, touching the side and top of St. Thomas's tomb. In the Middle Ages, pilgrims were not content to merely pray by the tombs of the saints. They actively interacted and touched the relics, or at least in the reliquaries. Often pilgrims vied with one another to be as physically close as possible to the body of the saint, based on the belief that supernatural power emanated from the saintly bones due to the person's closeness with God. In the background of the scene, the Canterbury monks can be seen mixing the saint's blood with water. The next panel shows Richard cured and offering gold coins as a donation to the cathedral to show his gratitude. The cure of Henry Fordwich can be seen in another window in the Trinity Chapel. Henry was a young man who was suffering from a mental illness. In the left panel, we see two caretakers dragging him to St. Thomas Becket's tomb, a scene reminiscent of stories in the Gospels where concerned friends brought those suffering mental and physical illness to Jesus. Henry, in green clothes, had his hands tied, and the caretaker, in purple clothing, is hitting him with a stick. The only way they knew how to react to Henry shouting, raging, and becoming violent after attacking his friends on the way to the cathedral. The Latin inscription says, "Amens accedit," which translates to, "He arrives out of his mind." The right panel shows a complete transformation in Henry. After spending the night in the cathedral, again a common practice in the Middle Ages, Henry can be seen calm and cured, while the group cheered with happiness at his recovery. In the second scene, Henry is kneeling, with his cloak being put around him. As Henry now is cured, he leaves the sticks and rope that had been used to restrain him by the tomb, leaving such items that were no longer

Bartholomew Cure was another practice of the time. They served as a testimony to the miracle and a sign of gratitude. After viewing the miracle windows at Canterbury Cathedral, just as tourists are today, pilgrims were offered souvenirs. Pilgrim souvenirs were mementos such as badges or brooches depicting the shrine of St. Thomas Becket, showing that they had made the pilgrimage to Canterbury Cathedral. These souvenirs served as both a sign of having made the pilgrimage and as kind of a third-class relic. They were often treasured items passed down for generations. Here we have Becket's crown, an intricately carved structure commemorating the location of Thomas Becket's martyrdom. It is in the Martyrdom Chapel, which marks the exact spot where Thomas Becket was murdered. It contains a modern altar and a candle, identifying the spot where Becket fell. It sits adjacent to the north transept, where the shrine of St. Thomas was originally located. This exact spot of Thomas's martyrdom has been visited by countless pilgrims throughout the centuries. But, as we have seen, any actual relics of Thomas are nowhere to be found. To be near those today, we must depart the cathedral and walk 2 minutes northwest on Birgit Street and go to the only Roman Catholic church in Canterbury, their nearby St. Thomas of Canterbury Roman Catholic Church. It serves as the parish church for the city and also houses some of the few remaining relics of St. Thomas Becket. Construction began on the church in 1874, following the Catholic emancipation that finally ended the penal laws, gave Catholics equal civil rights with Protestants in England, and allowed Catholicism to be practiced publicly. The uplifting style is Gothic Revival, an architectural juxtaposition to classic Gothic of the cathedral that it sits right across the street from. It was built on the site of an old medieval church dedicated to St. Mary Magdalene and retains the tower of the church. Today, as the one church in Canterbury housing relics of St. Thomas, it is a special place of prayer and an important stop of any pilgrimage to Canterbury. In the year 1219, Thomas was officially named London's patron saint. His image is added to many of the city's seals and is prominently displayed on major landmarks. And now our time in England has drawn to a close. The story of St. Thomas Becket reminds us to be brave, particularly in practicing our civic and Christian duties of fighting for the common good in society. As we leave London, one of the most bustling and important cities in the whole world, we take the lesson of Thomas's life with us, wherever is home.

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5: The year 374 A.D. Monica, mother of St. Augustine, is a pious Christian woman from North Africa. Although she strives to instill Christian values in her son, the young Augustine slowly distances himself from the light of Christianity and enters the dark world of Manichaeism. He leads a life of worldly pleasures while studying rhetoric in Carthage. His wayward behavior hurts Monica deeply. In tears, she prays day and night for the conversion of her lost son. When Augustine travels to Italy after finishing his studies, Monica follows him to Rome and later to Milan to prevent him from falling deeper into sin. In Milan, Augustine meets Bishop Ambrose and is amazed by his sermons. He formally converts to Christianity in 386 AD after reading the letter of St. Paul to the Romans. Monica's prayers are finally answered. However, on their return trip to North Africa, Monica falls ill and dies in 387 AD in Ostia.

0: Our pilgrimage today brings us to a spot I never heard of, Holy Cross Abbey of the Cistercians of the Regular Observance, a few miles outside of Vienna. And this abbey is the location of one of the largest relics of the Holy Cross, which we're going to see inside and visit the abbey. It's a beautiful, beautiful abbey, and we will be led around by a young monk, Brother Alcuin, who is going to be ordained a priest within a very short time. And he speaks perfect English. He lived in the United States, in fact, in New York State. This abbey is related to the same Cistercians who run in Rome the church called Santa Croce in Gerusalemme, the Church of the Holy Cross in Jerusalem. And in both churches, they have large relics of the cross that were brought back by the Crusaders at the time when the Turkish invasions threatened the Holy Land. And so these are very authentic relics, pieces of the cross that St. Helen discovered in the Holy Land when she, the first Christian empress, went there to look for the cross and the other Christian holy places.
1: Because the sacristy is not just a place where you get ready for the Mass and the priest gets ready for the Mass, but is actually the place where the Mass begins. The liturgy begins in the sacristy. And for those of you, I'm sure many of you are volunteers in the sacristy, and the young folks are probably altar boys. Think of the sacristy really as the first moments of the Mass, where the prayer and recollection already begins. And so it should be a space of quiet and silence and recollection before the Mass and also after the Mass. There's plenty of time at the coffee hour for the other things. And if you look on the left and the right, these examples of what it means to serve at Mass in a recollected way are shown. You see here a good altar boy on the left. He's completely concentrated on the Blessed Sacrament. It's the elevation, the moment of consecration, and he's looking up, and it looks almost as if he's an angel, that little boy. He could almost have wings on the left and right, and he's completely concentrated. Now, on the other side, you see a bad example where he's distracted. He's more interested in what Grandma thinks. And he's looking in the fourth row where he knows all of his cousins are sitting and looking at him. And he's not very concentrated on the most important mystery in his life, and that is the consecration and transubstantiation. And so these are little reminders to us monks, who can also use a good reminder now and then, that we need to concentrate on the essentials. On the left and the right, we go up into the more theological area. You see two Cistercian saints who had a lot to do with the Blessed Sacrament. On the right, St. Juliana of Lüttich, who is responsible, even though she was in a strict monastery and never left the monastery, but she's responsible for the introduction of Corpus Christi as a procession and as such a great festival in the church. In the German-speaking areas, I'm not sure how it is in Ireland and Italy, but Corpus Christi is a very large festival where the Blessed Sacrament is put into the most ornate monstrance that we have, and the little baldachin is carried over it, and then the altar boys and go ahead and strew roses on the street, and it is a real celebration of the Eucharist. But it wasn't always that way. That was not that way in the first centuries of the church, and also not in the first part of the Middle Ages, until a little later, in the 14th century, St. Juliana said, "Our Lord wants to be adored and venerated in the sacrament. He wants to be looked at. He wants to be worshipped." And she prayed a lot about that and then corresponded with bishops and all the way to Rome. And it came about first in her diocese and then later in all of Europe that Corpus Christi became such a big festival. We're very grateful for that today. On the other side, you will see a Cistercian cardinal, Blessed Conrad von Urach, who was a theologian and wrote mainly about the Blessed Sacrament. And he was so excited about his priestly privilege of being able to touch the Eucharist every day that his fingers burned. Flames came out of his fingers, as you see on that picture, and so that at night when he was working at his cell, writing his theological tracts, he didn't need any lamps because it came out of his fingers, the light.
2: His name?
1: Conrad, Blessed Conrad von Urach. He's a Cistercian theologian. And now you see he's wearing the Cistercian choir robes, the same wonderful robes that you say saw St. Bernard wearing when we were at the Bernard's altar. That's because the Cistercians understood their scholarship and their study as prayer, as liturgical service, so that when they were in their cells working and reading, they wore their liturgical garments because it was one and the same. It was no separation from it. And so there was no danger of the theology going against their piety or anything like that, or getting into ideas that would damage their prayer life, because it was all the same thing. It was all connected. Now, many people have said that they like these cabinets, and they certainly are masterpieces of inlaid work. There is no painting going on here. There's no color here except for the different shades of the wood. Every single line you see, every single parquet inlay is a different piece of wood. And it is the life's work of many lay brothers who spent their life here doing this kind of work. Up until the Second Vatican Council, there were two types of monks. There was a priestly monk who was mainly involved with the administration of the sacraments, study, teaching. In our case, we have a seminary here, and this sort of work. And then there were the lay brothers who were doing the chores around the house, or in the Middle Ages, working out in the fields, and when we had hundreds of them in those days. It was a bit of a two-class society because they didn't have much contact with one another. They also maybe didn't have that much in common with one another. But the lay brothers were often very, very talented individuals, and this is the kind of work that they were doing. It was not necessarily that they didn't have the know-how to become priests. That was not the definition of the way they made the difference, but rather, one person's vocation is more to be silent in the workshop, and another person's vocation is more to be preaching and teaching and doing that sort of thing. And so here you can see that the lay brothers were very, very important. After the council, it all became part of the same thing, and the consequence was, unfortunately, that the lay brothers disappeared. Because you can't expect a man who has elementary school education to then go to the same meals and coffee hour and so on with the professors of theology, and it doesn't work. It's just too difficult. So now, unfortunately, we have no lay brothers anymore. You do? Yes. Well, see, I'm happy, and they're oftentimes the saintly members of the community, I'm sure.
3: What about silence?
1: Silence is a foundation of what we do here. In the rule of Saint Benedict, which we follow, we're not Benedictines, but we have the rule of Saint Benedict. There's a silentium magnum, the great silence, from Compline, that's the last prayer of the day, until the next day after Mass. And so that's a good half of the day where we're really not speaking at all, only in emergencies or if a superior needs to communicate something. The rest of the day, because of the way the monastery has developed with the seminary and some pastoral work and so on, many of the priestly members of the community have to be speaking because that's their job. However, we don't speak on the hallways. We don't, inside the monastery, in the enclosure, one does not speak to the other members except at meals. And also we do not visit each other in our cells or anything like that. The cell is a space of prayer and recollection. So we speak in the line of work and also at recreations.
3: What about sign language?
1: We don't have that anymore. Sign language, the one visitor asked, and it's a good question because the Trappists, who are our strict cousins, you could say, in Gethsemane, Thomas Merton, and so on, I'm sure you've heard of him. Thomas Merton, for instance, would have learned sign language in his time before the council, where they had a whole vocabulary for saying the most important things. This was a way of saying thank you. They would kiss the hand. See, it had this sort of knightly, courtly dimension to it.

0: Steve, here's a pro-choice argument which has never made any sense to me. That an embryo or fetus is unaware of its own destruction, so abortion simply doesn't matter.
1: Yeah, I hear that a lot. Awareness of harm has never been required to make an act morally wrong, nor should it. A drunken woman, for example, passed out at a fraternity party, might never know she was raped by three men. Does her lack of awareness somehow make the rape acceptable? Of course not. A morally wrong act is morally wrong whether or not it is observed or felt.
0: You could say the same for a patient under anesthesia, completely unaware of what might be happening to her body. We always treat such patients with the utmost respect and care, despite their being totally unaware of their circumstances and their bodily integrity.
1: Absolutely.

Today, Jesus speaks about truth. And he says, you will be free. If you live according to my teaching, you are truly my disciples, then you will know the truth, and the truth will set you free. Now, in America, we have a very weak idea of truth. It's been undermined and jaded in much of the world by advertising and by things like that, which constantly present untruth. The time a child is old enough to watch television, he's told lies. They begin with lies about advertising. You know, send in 1995 or have your mother order it on the credit card and you'll get an atomic ray gun, and it shows a little boy killing Martians as they come across the horizon of a planet. And he gets an atomic ray gun and there's a little plastic cylinder that goes bap, bap, bap, bap, bap. It was about $2 to make. He's been told a lie. Thank God they didn't send him an atomic ray gun. That'd be worse. But it's a lie. And we live immersed in lies.

public relations, in advertising, in half-truths, in what will sell, in what will be convincing. The whole enterprise called the historical critical method in scripture scholarship, although it has some merits, was built ultimately on the notion of what would sell. The German scripture scholar Rudolf Bultmann, who has done more damage, I think, to modern Christianity than anyone except Nicholas Lenin. Bultmann said that preaching, the scriptures offer preaching, and you can't preach what people won't believe, and modern people will never believe in miracles, therefore you can't preach them, so they didn't happen. That's what you call a big, fat lie. It was such a long lie that Bultmann himself, I don't think, realized the untruth of what he was saying. What we decide in the 20th century says nothing about whether the miracle happened or not. Even his statement that modern people don't believe in miracles is an absurdity. Truth. Now, there's a couple of different kinds of truth. There is descriptive truth. It's when our description of an event is an accurate and close approximation of the event. It's impossible to describe any event in all its details, but it is true to say today that Brother Alcuin gave us a beautiful tour through the Abbey of the Holy Cross. That's a descriptive truth. A descriptive lie would be to say that he didn't know what he was talking about as he went around. That would be a descriptive lie. But that's only descriptive truth. Jesus talks about something else. He talks about truth, which is truth when it is not described. It is there. For instance, if someone is dying of cancer, it may not be diagnosed. No one may know that it's going on, but it's there, whether anybody knows it or not. And then there is truth that everybody doesn't believe. It's amazing the number of things that human beings in the history of the world have taken as absolute facts which were completely wrong, that the world was flat. And sometimes they go to primitive tribes and they find out that they don't even have an idea of an ocean or how far the stars are away, even remotely. They're wrong about those things, but it doesn't stop the ocean or the sky. Before there were telescopes, everybody thought there were 7,000 stars. Now there are so many stars that if every star was a grain of sand, sea sand, the number of stars to be described by each grain of sand would require a box a mile high, a mile across the base, and extending from New York to Georgia to fit in all the sand for every one grain of sand for every star that is known to exist. It was always true, but nobody knew it. You and I are very concerned with pro-life. Is it true that life begins at conception? And as Bishop Sheen used to say, right is right when everybody's wrong. This is something that is very lost in our society. And then beyond that, there is truth as it exists. Jesus says, I am the way, the truth, and the life. I am the truth. Not only do I teach truth, not only do I know truth, but I am truth. Isn't it amazing that you might even hear in a Catholic church that Jesus didn't know who he was? I am flabbergasted.

that anyone could make the statement that they believe in the Holy Trinity, that they believe that Jesus Christ is the Son of God, but that he who is the truth doesn't know who he is.

scholar, Raymond Brown. Father Raymond Brown, in his early books, I read one of those books, Jesus, God, and Man. I was so angry when I read it that I had to walk. I couldn't sit down. And I challenged him on the book. And he said to me, you're quoting me on things I said 20 years ago, which means he doesn't believe them anymore. But when he was saying this, a layman put up his hand. And he said, I know somebody who was there. Because Father Brown was a very serious scholar trying to save the church from skepticism and falling into it himself, and a very devout priest, good man. And this layman put up his hand and he said, Father Brown, you said that the only words we're sure that Jesus ever said is, this is my body, this is my blood, because it was so original and so far away from anything anybody else ever said that he must have said it. And Father Brown said, yes. And he said, and then you said that he didn't know who he was. Yes. How could any sane man say to a piece of bread and a cup of wine, this is my body, this is my blood, unless he thought he had divine power? And Father Brown said, I never thought of that. Now my question is, this very good man, this very erudite scholar, he wrote 6,000 pages of scripture scholarship, member of the Pontifical Biblical Commission, and a fine man. How could he get there? How could that happen? It happened because we have lost a sense of truth. I am the truth. I am the truth. That's it. And when you approach him, you approach the truth. The best way to approach it is to approach it with profound reverence, with an enthusiasm, with a desire to know the truth and nothing but the truth. The world is filled with fine young people. We have several of them on our trip. We were joined by Peter, who's a Catholic philosopher. We met a young friars, Carmelite friars, young Redemptorists, young Cistercians. They've come to the gospel completely outside of any reasonable expectation. Their educations and experience would absolutely nullify any vocation. Most of the time, they've had miserable religious educations. They really don't know a lot, at least in the United States. Our brothers come and our sisters come. They've gone to Catholic school for 12 or 16 years, and they know beans. But they believe. And they wait for the truth. They yearn for the truth. I was telling them the other day, the forgotten dogma, that when Christ was born, his infant body did not pass through the birth canal. It passed through the wall of the abdomen of the Blessed Virgin as he passed through the doors of the locked room, the cenacle. Most people don't know that's a dogma. We don't talk about it. It's two way out. And they were just sitting there entranced because they knew it was the truth. It doesn't make sense to modern people. It doesn't sound nice. It isn't something you're going to start with an apologetics. If you're talking to a friend of yours who is a skeptic, don't start with the virgin birth. Don't start there. But even then, sometimes it works. There was a great communist in the United States. He was the president of the Communist Party, or the chairman. He was an ex-Catholic. His name was Louis Francis Boudens. And finally, somehow or other, he met with Bishop Sheen. And Boudens said, well, Bishop, I would like to talk to you about the social teachings of the Catholic Church. And he said, well, Mr. Boudens, I would like to talk to you about the Holy Mother of God.

And when the conversation was over, it was the beginning of the conversion of Louis Boudens, who died a devout and penitent Catholic. The truth, it requires no apology. It requires our inadequate explanations. You don't really get very far trying to convince people of it. You do far better if you act like you believe it. And they ask you why you believe, and you tell them, because it's the truth. And they say, how do you spell that word? I was talking to our philosopher, Peter, last night, and he was telling me there are two APA conventions, one worse than the other, the American Psychological Association and the American Philosophical Association. Both of them bedlam. And he told me, you know, that the skeptical, unbelieving philosophers who don't believe a single thing are very sad. They're frightened of their own skepticism. And I could bring you down to Harlem and introduce you to old black ladies and old Spanish ladies, and they know the truth. I end with my great philosopher, Ruby Davis. Ruby comes for her turkey on the holidays. She's dressed tastefully in the latest from the Thanksgiving clothing collection. And she has a big smile. And I said to her, Ruby, what are you so happy about? And she says, well, I'm alive. And I can see, I can hear, I can talk, and I can walk. And when I'm finished here, I'm going right up to heaven like a shooting star. The truth. A woman who knows the truth. Jesus says, seek, seek the truth, and the truth will make you free. The cross is the mystery that explains all of life. Life makes no sense without the cross. We ask you, O Lord Jesus Christ, to strengthen us by your Holy Spirit so that we may be disciples of the cross. Hail, O cross, our only hope.

Scripture says, the joy of the Lord is my strength. Joy makes you an attractive Christian. Joy helps you enjoy your everyday life. Joy safeguards your energy. Being resentful, angry, and miserable all day just makes you tired. That's why the devil wants to rob your joy. He wants you to be sapped of your strength. He wants to rob that next great moment from you that you might have with your kids and have you be focused on the mean stuff someone did to you at work instead. And way too often, we let him. You ever think of how easy it is to focus on something negative that happened to you? How hard it is to focus on the positive? We never tend to obsess on the positive. Like, dang, I just can't stop thinking of that guy who was kind enough to let me in front of him on the freeway, right? No, you think of the guy who cut you off. Listen, you only get about 30,000 days of life on this earth. Don't ever give a whole day to being angry at someone else's bad behavior. No one is worth that.

0: In the name of the Father, and of the Son, and of the Holy Spirit.
1: Amen.
0: I believe
1: in God, the Father Almighty, Creator of heaven and earth, and in Jesus Christ, His only Son, our Lord, who was conceived by the Holy Spirit, born of the Virgin Mary, suffered under Pontius Pilate, was crucified, died, and buried. He descended into hell, the third day rose from the dead.
2: He ascended into heaven and is seated at the right hand of the Father.
3: I believe in the Holy Spirit, the Holy Catholic Church, the communion of saints, the forgiveness of sins, resurrection of the body, and life everlasting. Amen.
0: Our Father who art in heaven, hallowed be thy name. Thy kingdom come, thy will be done, on earth as it is in heaven.
3: Give us this day our daily bread, and forgive us our trespasses, as we forgive those who trespass against us. And lead us not into temptation, but deliver us from evil.
0: Hail Mary, full of grace, the Lord is with thee. Blessed art thou amongst women, and blessed is the fruit of thy womb, Jesus.
3: Holy Mary, Mother of God, pray for us sinners now and at the hour of our death. Amen.
0: Hail Mary, full of grace, the Lord is with thee. Blessed art thou amongst women, and blessed is the fruit of thy womb, Jesus.
3: Holy Mary, Mother of God, pray for us sinners now and at the hour of our death. Amen.
0: Hail Mary, full of grace, the Lord is with thee. Blessed art thou amongst women, and blessed is the fruit of thy womb, Jesus.
3: Holy Mary, Mother of God, pray for us sinners now and at the hour of our death. Amen.
0: Glory be to the Father, and to the Son, and to the Holy Spirit.
3: As it was in the beginning, is now, and ever shall be, world without end. Amen.
0: O my Jesus,
1: forgive us our sins, save us from the fires of hell. Lead all souls to heaven, especially those who most need thy mercy.
4: We're standing at the grotto, where the angel of the Lord, the angel Gabriel, appeared to the Blessed Virgin Mary to invite her to become the mother of Jesus. As St. Luke tells us, the angel Gabriel was sent from God to a town of Galilee named Nazareth to a virgin betrothed to a man named Joseph of the house of David. The virgin's name was Mary. And upon arriving, the angel said to her, "Rejoice, O highly favored daughter. The Lord is with you. Blessed are you among women." And so we pray at this spot where the angel made this announcement to Mary. "Do not fear, Mary. You have found favor with God. You shall conceive and bear a son and give him the name Jesus. Great will be his dignity, and he will be called Son of the Most High.
0: Our Father, who art in heaven, hallowed be thy name. Thy kingdom come, thy will be done, on earth as it is in heaven.
3: Give us this day our daily bread, and forgive us our trespasses, as we forgive those who trespass against us. And lead us not into temptation, but deliver us from evil.
0: Hail Mary, full of grace, the Lord is with thee. Blessed art thou amongst women, and blessed is the fruit of thy womb, Jesus.
3: Holy Mary, Mother of God, pray for us sinners now.
0: Full of grace, the Lord is with thee. Blessed art thou amongst women, and blessed is the fruit of thy womb, Jesus.
3: Holy Mary, Mother of God, pray for us sinners now and at the hour of our death. Amen.
0: Hail Mary, full of grace, the Lord is with thee. Blessed art thou amongst women, and blessed is the fruit of thy womb, Jesus.
3: Holy Mary, Mother of God, pray for us sinners now and at the hour of our death. Amen.
0: Hail Mary, full of grace, the Lord is with thee. Blessed art thou amongst women, and blessed is the fruit of thy womb, Jesus.
3: Holy Mary, Mother of God, pray for us sinners now and at the hour of our death. Amen.
0: Hail Mary, full of grace, the Lord is with thee. Blessed art thou amongst women, and blessed is the fruit of thy womb, Jesus.
3: Holy Mary, Mother of God, pray for us sinners now and at the hour of our death. Amen.
0: Hail Mary, full of grace, the Lord is with thee. Blessed art thou amongst women, and blessed is the fruit of thy womb, Jesus.
3: Holy Mary, Mother of God, pray for us sinners now and at the hour of our death. Amen.
0: Hail Mary, full of grace, the Lord is with thee. Blessed art thou amongst women, and blessed is the fruit of thy womb, Jesus.
3: Holy Mary, Mother of God, pray for us sinners now and at the hour of our death. Amen.
0: Hail Mary, full of grace, the Lord is with thee. Blessed art thou amongst women, and blessed is the fruit of thy womb, Jesus.
3: Holy Mary, Mother of God, pray for us sinners now and at the hour of our death. Amen.
0: Hail Mary, full of grace, the Lord is with thee. Blessed art thou amongst women, and blessed is the fruit of thy womb, Jesus.
3: Holy Mary, Mother of God, pray for us sinners now and at the hour of our death. Amen.
0: Hail Mary, full of grace, the Lord is with thee. Blessed art thou amongst women, and blessed is the fruit of thy womb, Jesus.
3: Holy Mary, Mother of God, pray for us sinners now and at the hour of our death. Amen.
0: Glory be to the Father, and to the Son, and to the Holy Spirit.
3: As it was in the beginning, is now, and ever shall be, world without end. Amen.
0: O my Jesus, forgive us our sins,
3: save us from the fires of hell, lead all souls to heaven, especially those of all need of thy mercy.
4: We're in the Church of the Visitation, where Mary came to greet Elizabeth at the house of Zechariah, as you read in the Gospel of St. Luke, chapter 2, verse 40. And Mary went into the house of Zechariah, and she greeted Elizabeth. And when Elizabeth heard the greeting of Mary, the babe in her womb leapt for joy, and Elizabeth was filled with the Holy Spirit. And she raised her voice in a loud cry and said, "Blessed are you among women, and blessed is the fruit of your womb."
0: Our Father, who art in heaven, hallowed be thy name. Thy kingdom come, thy will be done, on earth as it is in heaven.
3: Give us this day our daily bread, and forgive us our trespasses, as we forgive those who trespass against us. And lead us not into temptation, but deliver us from evil.
0: Hail Mary, full of grace, the Lord is with thee. Blessed art thou amongst women, and blessed is the fruit of thy womb, Jesus.
3: Holy Mary, Mother of God, pray for us sinners now and at the hour of our death. Amen.
0: Hail Mary, full of grace, the Lord is with thee. Blessed art thou amongst women, and blessed is the fruit of thy womb, Jesus.
3: Holy Mary, Mother of God, pray for us sinners now and at the hour of our death. Amen.
0: Hail Mary, full of grace, the Lord is with thee. Blessed art thou amongst women, and blessed is the fruit of thy womb, Jesus.
3: Holy Mary, Mother of God, pray for us sinners now and at the hour of our death. Amen.
0: Hail Mary, full of grace, the Lord is with thee. Blessed art thou amongst women, and blessed is the fruit of thy womb, Jesus.
3: Holy Mary, Mother of God, pray for us sinners now and at the hour of our death. Amen.
0: Hail Mary, full of grace, the Lord is with thee. Blessed art thou amongst women, and blessed is the fruit of thy womb, Jesus.
3: Holy Mary, Mother of God, pray for us sinners now and at the hour of our death. Amen.
0: Hail Mary, full of grace, the Lord is with thee. Blessed art thou amongst women, and blessed is the fruit of thy womb, Jesus.
3: Holy Mary, Mother of God, pray for us sinners now and at the hour of our death. Amen.
0: Hail Mary, full of grace, the Lord is with thee. Blessed art thou amongst women, and blessed is the fruit of thy womb, Jesus.
3: Holy Mary, Mother of God, pray for us sinners now and at the hour of our death. Amen.
0: Hail Mary, full of grace, the Lord is with thee. Blessed art thou amongst women, and blessed is the fruit of thy womb, Jesus.
3: Holy Mary, Mother of God, pray for us sinners now and at the hour of our death. Amen.
0: Hail Mary, full of grace, the Lord is with thee. Blessed art thou amongst women, and blessed is the fruit of thy womb, Jesus.
3: Holy Mary, Mother of God, pray for us sinners now and at the hour of our death. Amen.
0: Hail Mary, full of grace, the Lord is with thee. Blessed art thou amongst women, and blessed is the fruit of thy womb, Jesus.
3: Holy Mary, Mother of God, pray for us sinners now and at the hour of our death. Amen.
0: Glory be to the Father, and to the Son, and to the Holy Spirit.
3: As it was in the beginning, is now, and ever shall be, world without end. Amen.
0: O my Jesus, forgive us our sins,
3: save us from the fires of hell, lead all souls to heaven, especially those who most need of thy mercy.
4: We're kneeling down at the Star of Bethlehem, where Jesus, our Savior, was born. Born to Mary, a virgin. Born a babe, having emptied himself of

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1: Our Father, who art in heaven, hallowed be thy name. Thy kingdom come, thy will be done, on earth as it is in heaven.
2: Give us this day our daily bread, and forgive us our trespasses, as we forgive those who trespass against us. And lead us not into temptation, but deliver us from evil.
1: Hail Mary, full of grace, the Lord is with thee. Blessed art thou amongst women, and blessed is the fruit of thy womb, Jesus.
2: Holy Mary, Mother of God, pray for us sinners now and at the hour of our death. Amen.
1: Hail Mary, full of grace, the Lord is with thee. Blessed art thou amongst women, and blessed is the fruit of thy womb, Jesus.
2: Holy Mary, Mother of God, pray for us sinners now and at the hour of our death. Amen.
1: Hail Mary, full of grace, the Lord is with thee. Blessed art thou amongst women, and blessed is the fruit of thy womb, Jesus.
2: Holy Mary, Mother of God, pray for us sinners now and at the hour of our death. Amen.
1: Hail Mary, full of grace, the Lord is with thee. Blessed art thou amongst women, and blessed is the fruit of thy womb, Jesus.
2: Holy Mary, Mother of God, pray for us sinners now and at the hour of our death. Amen.
1: Hail Mary, full of grace, the Lord is with thee. Blessed art thou amongst women, and blessed is the fruit of thy womb, Jesus.
2: Holy Mary, Mother of God, pray for us sinners now and at the hour of our death. Amen.
1: Hail Mary, full of grace, the Lord is with thee. Blessed art thou amongst women, and blessed is the fruit of thy womb, Jesus.
2: Holy Mary, Mother of God, pray for us sinners now and at the hour of our death. Amen.
1: Hail Mary, full of grace, the Lord is with thee. Blessed art thou amongst women, and blessed is the fruit of thy womb, Jesus.
2: Holy Mary, Mother of God, pray for us sinners now and at the hour of our death. Amen.
1: Hail Mary, full of grace, the Lord is with thee. Blessed art thou amongst women, and blessed is the fruit of thy womb, Jesus.
2: Holy Mary, Mother of God, pray for us sinners now and at the hour of our death. Amen.
1: Hail Mary, full of grace, the Lord is with thee. Blessed art thou amongst women, and blessed is the fruit of thy womb, Jesus.
2: Holy Mary, Mother of God, pray for us sinners now and at the hour of our death. Amen.
1: Hail Mary, full of grace, the Lord is with thee. Blessed art thou amongst women, and blessed is the fruit of thy womb, Jesus.
2: Holy Mary, Mother of God, pray for us sinners now and at the hour of our death. Amen.
1: Glory be to the Father, and to the Son, and to the Holy Spirit.
2: As it was in the beginning, is now, and ever shall be, world without end. Amen.
1: O my Jesus, forgive us our sins, save us from the fires of hell.
2: Lead all souls to heaven, especially those who most need of thy mercy.
0: We kneel down before a first century manger made of stone that was found in the cave in Bethlehem, the cave where Jesus was born. And this manger is still here for our devotion.
3: These are the steps leading up to the temple of the Lord in Jerusalem, on which Joseph and Mary brought the infant Jesus for the presentation in the temple. We're standing next to a mikveh, a ritual bath, into which Jewish women would go to bathe 40 days after they had given birth. According to the law of Moses, they were considered unclean, that is sacred, until they took this ritual bath. And so Our Lady also did this, as Jewish law required.
1: Our Father, who art in heaven, hallowed be thy name. Thy kingdom come, thy will be done, on earth as it is in heaven.
2: Give us this day our daily bread, and forgive us our trespasses, as we forgive those who trespass against us. And lead us not into temptation, but deliver us from evil.
1: Hail Mary, full of grace, the Lord is with thee. Blessed art thou amongst women, and blessed is the fruit of thy womb, Jesus.
2: Holy Mary, Mother of God, pray for us sinners now and at the hour of our death. Amen.
1: Hail Mary, full of grace, the Lord is with thee. Blessed art thou amongst women, and blessed is the fruit of thy womb, Jesus.
2: Holy Mary, Mother of God, pray for us sinners now and at the hour of our death. Amen.
1: Hail Mary, full of grace, the Lord is with thee. Blessed art thou amongst women, and blessed is the fruit of thy womb, Jesus.
2: Holy Mary, Mother of God, pray for us sinners now and at the hour of our death.
1: Hail Mary, full of grace, the Lord is with thee. Blessed art thou amongst women, and blessed is the fruit of thy womb, Jesus.
2: Holy Mary, Mother of God, pray for us sinners now and at the hour of our death. Amen.
1: Hail Mary, full of grace, the Lord is with thee. Blessed art thou amongst women, and blessed is the fruit of thy womb, Jesus.
2: Holy Mary, Mother of God, pray for us sinners now and at the hour of our death. Amen.
1: Hail Mary, full of grace, the Lord is with thee.

0: Blessed art thou amongst women, and blessed is the fruit of thy womb, Jesus.
1: Holy Mary, Mother of God, pray for us sinners now at the hour of our death. Amen.
0: Hail Mary, full of grace, the Lord is with thee. Blessed art thou amongst women, and blessed is the fruit of thy womb, Jesus.
1: Holy Mary, Mother of God, pray for us sinners now at the hour of our death. Amen.
0: Hail Mary, full of grace, the Lord is with thee. Blessed art thou amongst women, and blessed is the fruit of thy womb, Jesus.
1: Holy Mary, Mother of God, pray for us sinners now at the hour of our death. Amen.
0: Hail Mary, full of grace, the Lord is with thee. Blessed art thou amongst women, and blessed is the fruit of thy womb, Jesus.
1: Holy Mary, Mother of God, pray for us sinners now at the hour of our death. Amen.
0: Hail Mary, full of grace, the Lord is with thee. Blessed art thou amongst women, and blessed is the fruit of thy womb, Jesus.
1: Holy Mary, Mother of God, pray for us sinners now at the hour of our death. Amen.
0: Glory be to the Father, and to the Son, and to the Holy Spirit.
1: As it was in the beginning, is now, and ever shall be, world without end. Amen.
0: O my Jesus,
1: forgive us our sins, save us from the fires of hell, lead all souls to heaven, especially those of all the in thy mercy.
2: When they left Jerusalem, they went for a day's journey thinking Jesus was still with them. When they looked for him among their relatives and acquaintances and discovered that he was not there, they returned to the city of Jerusalem. Here we stand outside the Damascus Gate, the northern gate leading towards their home in Nazareth. And now we begin to pray the mystery of the finding of Jesus in the temple in Jerusalem.
0: Our Father, who art in heaven, hallowed be thy name. Thy kingdom come, thy will be done, on earth as it is in heaven.
1: Give us this day our daily bread, and forgive us our trespasses, as we forgive those who trespass against us. And lead us not into temptation, but deliver us from evil.
0: Hail Mary, full of grace, the Lord is with thee. Blessed art thou amongst women, and blessed is the fruit of thy womb, Jesus.
1: Holy Mary, Mother of God, pray for us sinners now at the hour of our death. Amen.
0: Hail Mary, full of grace, the Lord is with thee. Blessed art thou amongst women, and blessed is the fruit of thy womb, Jesus.
1: Holy Mary, Mother of God, pray for us sinners now at the hour of our death. Amen.
0: Hail Mary, full of grace, the Lord is with thee. Blessed art thou amongst women, and blessed is the fruit of thy womb, Jesus.
1: Holy Mary, Mother of God, pray for us sinners now at the hour of our death. Amen.
0: Hail Mary, full of grace, the Lord is with thee. Blessed art thou amongst women, and blessed is the fruit of thy womb, Jesus.
1: Holy Mary, Mother of God, pray for us sinners now at the hour of our death. Amen.
0: Hail Mary, full of grace, the Lord is with thee. Blessed art thou amongst women, and blessed is the fruit of thy womb, Jesus.
1: Holy Mary, Mother of God, pray for us sinners now at the hour of our death. Amen.
0: Hail Mary, full of grace, the Lord is with thee. Blessed art thou amongst women, and blessed is the fruit of thy womb, Jesus.
1: Holy Mary, Mother of God, pray for us sinners now at the hour of our death. Amen.
0: Hail Mary, full of grace, the Lord is with thee. Blessed art thou amongst women, and blessed is the fruit of thy womb, Jesus.
1: Holy Mary, Mother of God, pray for us sinners now at the hour of our death. Amen.
0: Hail Mary, full of grace, the Lord is with thee. Blessed art thou amongst women, and blessed is the fruit of thy womb, Jesus.
1: Holy Mary, Mother of God, pray for us sinners now at the hour of our death. Amen.
0: Hail Mary, full of grace, the Lord is with thee. Blessed art thou amongst women, and blessed is the fruit of thy womb, Jesus.
1: Holy Mary, Mother of God, pray for us sinners now at the hour of our death. Amen.
0: Hail Mary, full of grace, the Lord is with thee. Blessed art thou amongst women, and blessed is the fruit of thy womb, Jesus.
1: Holy Mary, Mother of God, pray for us sinners now at the hour of our death. Amen.
0: Glory be to the Father, and to the Son, and to the Holy Spirit.
1: As it was in the beginning, is now, and ever shall be, world without end. Amen.
0: O my Jesus,
1: forgive us our sins, save us from the fires of hell, lead all souls to heaven, especially those who most need thy mercy.
0: Hail, Holy Queen,
1: Mother of mercy, our life, our sweetness, our hope. To thee we cry, who banished us from thee. To thee do we send our sighs, with mourning and weeping in the valley of tears. Turn them, most gracious advocate, the night of prison toward us. And after this our exile, show unto us the blessed fruit of thy womb, Jesus. O clement, O loving, O sweet Virgin Mary.
0: Pray for us, O Holy Mother of God,
1: that we may be made worthy of the promises of Christ.
0: In the Father, and of the Son, and of the Holy Spirit.
1: Amen.
3: Amen. Amen.

0: In the name of the Father, and of the Son, and of the Holy Spirit.
1: Amen.
0: The Litany of the Divine Child Jesus. Lord, have mercy on us.
1: Lord, have mercy on us.
0: Christ, have mercy on us.
1: Christ, have mercy on us.
0: Lord, have mercy on us.
1: Lord, have mercy on us.
0: Christ, hear us.
1: Christ, hear us.
0: Christ, graciously hear us.
1: Christ, graciously hear us.
0: God, the Father of heaven,
1: have mercy on us.
0: God, the Son, Redeemer of the world,
1: have mercy on us.
0: God, the Holy Spirit,
1: have mercy on us.
0: Holy Trinity, one God,
1: have mercy on us.

0: us.
1: That you would remain our comfort through your holy image,
0: we beseech you to hear us.
2: Lamb of God, who takes away the sins of the world,
0: spare us, O divine child Jesus.
2: Lamb of God, who takes away the sins of the world,
0: graciously hear us, O divine child Jesus.
2: Lamb of God, who takes away the sins of the world,
0: have mercy on us, O divine child Jesus.
2: O Jesus, King of love,
0: I put my trust in your loving mercy.
2: Let us pray. O Lord Jesus Christ, you were pleased to humble yourself in your incarnate divinity and most sacred humanity, being born in time and becoming a little child to lead us. Grant that we may acknowledge infinite wisdom in the silence of a child, power in weakness, and majesty in humiliation. Adoring your humiliations on earth, may we contemplate your glories in heaven, who with the Father and the Holy Spirit lives and reigns forever and ever.
0: Amen.
2: In the name of the Father, and of the Son, and of the Holy Spirit.
0: Amen.

If someone forced you to spend time with them, say nice things to them, would you consider that free will? Could you consider that love? If someone took away your free will and thus your ability to love, could you be happy? No, not to mention, that would just be miserable. And we all know about misery. No one's life is immune to it. So much so that sometimes it's hard to reconcile suffering with an all-loving God, huh? This is one of the main arguments against God's existence. It goes, if God were omnibenevolent, all good. He would want to stop suffering in the world. If God were omnipotent, all-powerful, he would stop it. Since there is evil in the world, God must not exist. Before we eradicate God's existence, what's up with all those big words for a guy that doesn't exist? Like, omnibenevolent? That means God is all good. So presumably he would want us to be happy, right? We already tried to imagine happiness without love. Impossible. And to love, we need free will. So an all good God would undoubtedly have given us free will, as it's an essential component to happiness. But with that comes the possibility to choose poorly, which brings about suffering. Duh. But why couldn't God have given us free will and stopped all the consequent suffering? Good point. Let's talk about omnipotence. God is all-powerful. While this means he is far more powerful than any superhero, it doesn't mean he can do what is logically impossible, like create a square circle. Similarly, God can't create us with free will and force us to do good at the same time. Logically impossible. Well, we're free, evidently, but our choices have consequences, inevitably. And if good came from every decision, there would actually be no distinction between good and evil. Then there would be nothing to choose from. Without choice, no freedom. Choice with no evil can't coexist. Huh? What can? Evil with an all-good, all-powerful God.

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6: From the Bible, from ancient history, and from archaeology, there's a lot we can learn about the worship of the Jewish people in the time of Jesus. And it's important because Jesus was a Jew, and so were his apostles. And they worshiped using the forms and formulas of their own time and place. We cannot truly imitate them unless we imitate their worship as well. I'm Mike Aquilina. Join me and Dr. Scott Hahn as we discuss the Jewish roots of Christian rites like baptism and the Lord's Supper. That's up next on Letter and Spirit.

0: Welcome to Letter and Spirit, our continuing conversation about Christian worship and the Word of God. I'm Mike Aquilina, and it's my great pleasure to have this conversation with you and with my good friend, Dr. Scott Hahn. Scott, welcome back.
1: Good to be with you, Mike.
0: Scott is professor of scripture and theology at Franciscan University of Steubenville. He's author of many books, and the one we're taking a close look at through this series is Letter and Spirit, From Written Text to Living Word in the Liturgy. And Scott, we've been following very methodically through the Old Testament, and we've taken worship through creation and Exodus and kingdom, and now we're about to enter exile. And with the exile of the Israelites from the Promised Land, we find that there was a change in liturgy, wasn't there?
1: Oh, indeed. There's a certain sense in which they went from a situation where, living in the land of Israel, they had access to Jerusalem and to the temple. Mm-hmm. Then suddenly they were thrust from that land, sent into captivity, and as exiles, they weren't able to take that pilgrimage. And even if they were, the temple was demolished. By 587 BC, the Babylonians had destroyed Jerusalem, demolished the temple, and brought an end to the Davidic dynasty. And so the greatest crisis of faith in ancient Israelite history ensued.
0: Because of their infidelity to proper worship, God let them experience an absence of proper worship.
1: Right, and the prophets warned them in advance. Stage after stage, wave upon wave, the prophets came and basically said, you know, look, the liturgy is the means by which you gain access to God's presence, God's power, and it is an escape from reality. It's the means by which Israel was called out to go sanctify the temporal order. You know, David as a king was still a king, but he understood the need to subordinate our temporal activities to the eternal reality that we access in worship.
0: It's funny, but people don't often think of the prophets as liturgical books, but they are.
1: That's right. I mean, you read Isaiah, and he received his commission from God in chapter 6 of Isaiah within the context of temple worship. Likewise, Ezekiel was himself a priest and not just a prophet. And so it's sort of a situation where God is saying, look, you've had access to my presence and power in the liturgy. You've spurned it. If you don't want it, you don't get it. You know, and into exile you go, because if you want to live like the Gentiles, then you can live with them as well. And in the situation of exile and captivity, they find themselves in this very unfortunate state where they can't go to Jerusalem, they can't enter the temple, they can't worship. And ironically, the prophets show them, this is what is going to restore a desire. It's going to rekindle a sense of what they've lost. You don't know what you have until it's gone.
0: That's why we hear them lament that they have to sing the songs of the temple by the waters of Babylon.
1: That's right. In Psalm 137, the song is written to commemorate how difficult it is to relearn the songs of Zion in a foreign land, and yet that's what they have to do, and their captors begin tormenting them. You know, they were pilgrims once too. They heard the beautiful songs of Zion. They know the beauty of the music of the temple liturgy, and so they're saying, come on, sing us some of these songs, you know. And along the path of exile, there's a purification that takes place through suffering, where suddenly there's more than just a holy hankering. There is a hunger and a longing to go back home and to return to not only the Promised Land, but even more, to return to the presence of the living God. Mm-hmm. And so, you know, here are the prophets, and they're looking at the exilic condition. And it isn't just a bed of roses. It isn't the case that the Jews were just simply repentant and longing to come home. In fact, when you really look closely at the prophets, you find out that there was a lot that was bothering them. Yeah. And the one thing that bothered them most, I would say, is not the fact that God's people were in exile so much as the fact that God's people didn't even realize they were in exile.
0: They were liking it.
1: Yeah, they felt at home way too much, you know. And so when the restoration from exile finally begins at the end of the, around 535 BC, with the leadership of Ezra and Nehemiah the layman. Ezra is a high priest, Nehemiah is a lay leader, and they bring back the first wave of returning Jews to Judah to restore Judea, but even more, to rebuild Jerusalem, to rebuild the walls, but especially to rebuild and consecrate again the second temple.
0: And were they able to recover the glory of Solomon's temple?
1: Well, they weren't. I mean, and Zechariah and Haggai and the other prophets, in a certain sense, they want to reassure them, you know, that just because the second temple looks so much more modest than the first, you know, the fact is the prophet says that in God's eyes, you know, the glory of the latter house shall exceed that of the former. Mm. Because they built the first temple with wealth and power, they're building the second temple in the midst of poverty and humility. And so there's a certain splendor in that second temple as far as God is concerned that the prophets convey to them. And the irony is that when they come back to Judea, the Jews restore Jerusalem, they rebuild the walls, but when the temple is dedicated again, this second temple is there, but without a palace, without a dynasty, without kingship, without politics, without military power. And so there's another lesson there that is a little more subtle. And the lesson is before, when you had church and state, you had the priesthood and the kingship, you tended to neglect the one and exaggerate the other. So now that the one is being restored, you're not going to have the other. Mm. You have Gentile sovereigns, you have foreign emperors reigning over the Jews in a sequence with Babylon, and then of course with Medo-Persia and with Greece and eventually Rome till the coming of Christ. And so it's as though God is saying, look, because you were so fixated upon the temporal, the political, and the military, that will be given to the Gentiles. All you will have is the temple. All you will have is the high priest. All you will have is the liturgy, and you'll discover that's all you need. Mm-hmm. Not as an escape from reality, but to empower you to go out to the Gentiles and to convert them in your own human weakness. You will manifest the all-surpassing power that comes to you from on high.
0: Now, the temple wasn't the extent of the liturgy at this point, right? There was also this new phenomenon.
1: The synagogue. Right. That's right. And you find this to be a recurrent pattern throughout the diaspora, the dispersion. The synagogues can't offer the liturgy of sacrifice because that can't take place apart from Jerusalem, the central sanctuary, according to the law of Moses. So you can't have the liturgy of the sacrifice, but you can have the liturgy of the word, and you do. Wow. You have Moses and the prophets read in the synagogues, Sabbath after Sabbath, throughout the whole of the dispersion. This too rekindles a sense of longing to return home to the presence of God, to the power that comes to us only through our sacrificial liturgy, when we draw into the courts of the temple. Better one day in your courts than 1,000 elsewhere. These kinds of songs remind them of the things that they should never have forgotten, but frequently did, just like we do.
0: Do we know anything about that liturgy? What was it like?
1: Well, we do. We know about the liturgy of the synagogue as well as the liturgy of the temple. The liturgy of the synagogue, as I said, was very word-centered. So you would have the law read from Moses and then an extract or portion from the prophets. And typically, just as our lectionary intentionally combines readings, so you see the progress in history, the promises that are fulfilled. So likewise, in the synagogue, you would hear the law and the prophets and get a sense that God is still with us, even in exile.
0: So there was a certain festival cycle to the readings?
1: That's right. Yeah. There's a festival cycle that follows Passover and Pentecost and the Feast of Tabernacles. Even if we can't make it to Jerusalem for these pilgrimages, we can say to each other, next year in Jerusalem, but at the same time, hear the word and ultimately offer our prayers as spiritual sacrifices. So there's a humiliation that brings with it a purification, and at the same time, those who do return and rebuild the temple can experience the liturgy of sacrifice in a way that Ezra the high priest restores and the Levitical ministers do as well. The curious fact is, though, that the Ark of the Covenant was never returned to the Holy of Holies when the Second Temple was rebuilt.
0: How would that affect the people liturgically?
1: Well, you know, there's a certain sense

0: of, well, you know, the second temple is here. It's been rebuilt. The liturgy is restored. And yet in the Holy of Holies, the Ark of the Covenant, the sign of God's presence, has not been returned. And so there's a partial fulfillment, but that implies a partial non-fulfillment. So what the prophets had announced as coming imminently was realized, but only to an extent.
1: It's pointing forward to something else.
0: Exactly. And so there was a sense of gratification. There was a sense of thankfulness, because at last we're back in the land. We're back to Jerusalem. The temple is back in place. And yet the Holy of Holies, instead of the real presence symbolized by the Ark, there's a real absence. It's basically vacant.
1: That's a poignant way of saying it, the real absence.
0: Oh, indeed. And I think it was divinely intended to kind of enkindle a sense of expectancy, that somehow this partial fulfillment is meant to lead us to recognize the partial non-fulfillment and to create a longing for King Messiah to come to restore the fullness of this royal priesthood in a way that doesn't simply restore the status quo the way it was back in David's day or Solomon's. What we're discovering in the second temple period of ancient Judaism is that the pattern of fulfillment is not simply restorative, but also transformative. That is, in Jerusalem, you have the temple and the priesthood and the sacrifices, but not the kingdom, not the dynasty, not the palace, not the armies. Instead, you have Gentile overlords. So there's a partial fulfillment that shows us a restorative element and a transformative element, because the prophets indicate that really at this point in history, the people of God are more pleasing to God in their temporal weakness and their political subjection. They have a superior position, spiritually speaking.
1: Is there much evidence that there was this expectation in that time, that they were expecting a Messiah?
0: Oh, if you read Daniel, it's just shot through that book. But likewise, if you read the Dead Sea Scrolls, you realize that Messianic consciousness was pervasive. Mm. Everyone was expecting the Messiah, hoping and longing for him to restore the kingdom.
1: And who was he going to be? What was he going to be?
0: Well, above all, the son of David. Mm-hmm. I mean, that was the covenant pledge that God had sworn to David concerning the line, but also for Israel and all of the nations to expect that the son of David would be the son of God, just as the prophet said, I will be his father and he will be my son. Nathan in 2 Samuel 7 speaks of how the son of David would receive the grace of divine adoption. So when the dynasty came to an end and the second temple was built, and yet the Davidic kingship was not restored, it's sort of like, okay, but something big is missing.
1: Yeah.
0: And so when Christ comes, he doesn't come in a vacuum. There's a profound sense of heightened expectancy. And as I said, the Qumran community, the Dead Sea Scrolls, give us a window into the sense of how heightened that expectancy was. Because here you have 12 elders symbolizing the 12 tribes of Israel. They're practicing ablutions or baptism. They have a covenant meal of bread and wine. They're looking for the Son of David. They can't wait for the kingdom to be restored, not only liturgically, but also in a way that surpasses that.
1: And by the time we get to that point, we're at the time of our Lord.
0: That's right. We're on the threshold of the incarnation. The incarnational debut of Jesus is right around the corner.
1: Well, I have a heightened sense of expectancy about hearing more on this subject.
0: Wonderful.
1: But right now we have to take a break. I hope you'll be back with us when we return.
2: The year 750 A.D. During the consecration at the Holy Sacrifice of the Mass, a priest in Lanciano, Italy, who doubts the real presence of Jesus Christ in the Holy Eucharist, is stunned when the host transforms into human flesh and the wine transforms into human blood. The blood then coagulates into five drops, which are said to represent the five wounds of Christ. In 1971, the miracle of Lanciano was confirmed by modern science. The conserved flesh is found to be cardiac muscle tissue, and the blood is human type AB positive, the same blood found in other Eucharistic miracles even today.
3: Write this, my child. Before I come as the just judge, I am coming first as the King of Mercy. Before the day of justice arrives, there will be given to people a sign in the heavens. There will be great darkness over the whole world. Then the sign of the cross will be seen in the sky, and from the openings where the hands and feet were nailed will come forth great lights which will fill up the earth for a period of time. This will take place shortly before the last day.
4: O blood and water, which gushed forth from the heart of Jesus as a fount of mercy for us, I trust in you.

0: Welcome back to Letter and Spirit. I'm Mike Aquilina. I'm here with you and with Dr. Scott Ahn. Scott, we ended the first part of the show talking about the community that left us the Dead Sea Scrolls, the community at Qumran, and their sense of expectation that there would be a priest and king Messiah coming.
1: Right.
0: What do we see in those Dead Sea Scrolls that suggests what the liturgical life was like and what it would be like when the Messiah came?
1: Well, you know, on the one hand, in the Dead Sea Scrolls, we find references to the wicked priest and the corruption of the Jerusalem temple. And this goes back a century or so because, about 100 years before the coming of Christ, the office of the high priest ended up changing hands. It was supposed to be in the Zadokite line of Aaron.
0: It was in a family, right?
1: That's right. But instead, it ended up being sold to the highest bidder. And so in the Qumran community, the Dead Sea Scrolls bear witness to a sense that a lot of Jews probably shared, that is something is really run amok. I mean, this is not the way it should be. Not only is the priest's office being sold to the highest bidder, but the temple calendar and other practices have become highly irregular. So there already was a heightened sense of expectancy for the Messiah, but there was a renewed sense of imminent need, that the need has become urgent because the corruption has become so pervasive.
0: So in Qumran, we're talking about an intensely liturgical community.
1: Yeah, above all, because there is no clear sign that they had any military whatsoever. And their political structure was largely based around the liturgy, as much of it as they could celebrate about 7 miles from Jerusalem where they were located.
0: So they had a priesthood. They observed the priesthood.
1: That's right.
0: They observed the calendar,
1: that's
0: the festival
1: right.
0: calendar. What else was there?
1: Well, as I mentioned before the break, there were also ablutions or baptisms. Mm-hmm. There was a covenant meal that consisted of unleavened bread and wine. And there was a real important sense of Passover, and above all, Pentecost. In the Dead Sea Scrolls, you get a sense that Pentecost, while it might not have surpassed Passover, has certainly reached the same level of importance. This is the festival of covenant renewal. And so they have a sense in which the Messiah is going to come and not only fulfill the Passover, but transform the Pentecost festival into something that will renew all of Israel and all the world through Israel. You know, it's an important thing for us to realize that another element of the Qumran scrolls was a renewed sense that what we're doing on earth is an imitation of what the angels do in heaven.
0: And this is particularly true of worship.
1: That's right. In the Thanksgiving Psalms that you find among the Dead Sea Scrolls, you have a very clear sense that in our worship, we are imitating on earth what the angels are doing in offering praise and sacrifice to God. And yet at the same time, it's only imitation. It isn't participation. Mm-hmm. When we come to the apocalypse in the book of Hebrews in a few weeks, we're going to see how that changes so that we're not just imitating what they do through animal sacrifice. We end up participating with the angels and the saints in heaven. The new covenant ushers in a whole new way of worship that, again, restores the old but transforms it as well. But the transformation was already in process because in the Dead Sea Scrolls and in other documents of Second Temple Judaism, we discover this sense that there is an earthly Jerusalem, but there's a heavenly Jerusalem. There's an earthly temple that was built and destroyed and rebuilt, but there is a heavenly, a divine temple that is not less real or merely symbolic, but more real.
0: And there's already something of that in David's vision, right?
1: That's right.
0: He's seeing something in heaven.
1: Yeah, the chronicler describes for us how he receives a blueprint based upon a heavenly pattern, not unlike Moses himself did way back in Exodus 25, verse 8 and 9. There's a heavenly reality, and then the earthly prototype is based upon that sort of reunification of heaven and earth, of God and humanity, of eternity and time. But it's only a partial realization in the old. But as you go through exile and you're purified through suffering, and as you return to a temple but not to a palace, that purification, that humiliation brings God's people closer and closer to the ultimate fulfillment that Jesus accomplishes through his own paschal mystery as the Lamb, as the firstborn, as the high priest, as the one who offers and the offering itself. Jesus, through his death and resurrection, enters heaven as

0: restores certain elements of the high priesthood, the sacrifice in the temple, but transforms them in a way that was already anticipated in late Second Temple Judaism.
1: I've always found it very moving that in this messianic banquet that they describe, the banquet of bread and wine, it's presided over by the Messiah himself.
0: That's right. And what the Messiah is going to restore, as we've seen, is the Todah, the Eucharistia, the sacrifice of thanksgiving, which Psalm 40 and Psalm 50 tell us is more pleasing to God than all of the holocausts and animal sacrifices that you can offer to him.
1: Now, there were many other ritual meals of during that time. It wasn't just Qumran that was celebrating a liturgy, right?
0: Oh, that's for sure. You find it's widespread, you know, and especially the literary testimony is ample to show us that this was shared by many, many Jews. But at the same time, what we want to do is emphasize the extent to which this Jewish legacy was taken up into early Christianity.
1: Yes.
0: The Catechism points this out marvelously in discussing the liturgy of the New Covenant and how it fulfills the Old, not by abolition or replacement, but by a fulfillment that is restorative. In the Catechism, paragraph, around 1093, we hear how the New Covenant doesn't abolish but fulfill the Old. You know, and we see it notably in reading the Old Testament in every Mass, especially the Psalms that are prayed, and not only in every Mass, but throughout the day by all of those who pray the breviary, the Liturgy of the Hours. And it goes on to identify other elements of the Exodus, the Passover, the Kingdom, and the Temple. And by the time you get to paragraph, 1096, we have here a statement that is so remarkable. A better knowledge of the Jewish people's faith and religious life as professed and lived, even now, can help our better understanding of certain aspects of Christian liturgy. For both Jews and Christians, sacred scripture is an essential part. And it goes on to talk about the liturgy of the word, the liturgy of the hours, the various feasts such as Passover, Pentecost, and also the sacramental rituals. Because even though we don't practice circumcision as the rite of infant initiation, we do see baptism as the new covenant fulfillment of that. In the old covenant, blood still needed to be shed. But in the new covenant, with Christ's sacrifice, it's the cleansing power of the Spirit. So likewise, the Passover involving animal sacrifice gives way to the Eucharist, not as a replacement, but as a fulfillment that restores so many of the elements of the Passover with the lamb, but even more with the firstborn son, the unleavened bread, and the wine, and so on. So you have in baptism, in the Eucharist, but you also have in the celebration of Pentecost, a transformative fulfillment.
1: I remember reading Father Bouyer, and he explains that so many of the meal blessings were taken up by the early Christians almost verbatim.
0: That's right. The berakah, the blessing of the meals, really becomes a prominent feature of the earliest Christian liturgical records that we've got.
1: We find that the Eucharistic prayers hardly change anything except showing the fulfillment in Jesus Christ.
0: That's right. And we're not just talking about words and images. We're talking phrases, sentences, entire liturgical formulae are adopted wholesale by the early Christians who, of course, for the most part, were all Jews themselves, who didn't think of themselves as converting from one religion to another. They saw that Jesus Christ represented the fulfillment. Granted, it is a transformation, but it's also a restoration. There's still a Jerusalem, now it's in heaven. There's still a Davidic king, but he is the Lion of the tribe of Judah enthroned on high.
1: Pope Benedict XVI, when he was Cardinal Ratzinger, wrote this beautiful explanation of another meal, a fellowship meal.
0: The habura.
1: That a rabbi had with his disciples, usually on, I think it was on the eve of the Sabbath.
0: That's right.
1: And it's a beautiful thing. He explains that this could be another precursor of the Eucharist because he thinks that the Greek word koinonia, communion,
0: that's right,
1: applies equally well to this particular meal.
0: This is a remarkable insight that he has in Behold the Pierced One and the Feast
1: that's
0: of Faith. Habura is a term that really denotes family, kinship, communion. Mm-hmm. And yet, in the Old Testament, it's a term that is never applied to the relationship between Israel and God. It's only applied to describe the relationship that Israelites share in keeping the covenant. Mm-hmm. But in the New Covenant, there is a whole new stage of communion realized when God becomes man. Uh-huh. That term, habura, is applied, koinonia, communion, to the relationship not only among the disciples who form a spiritual family, but Jesus says, I go to my Father and your Father.

0: And the language of Habura, brotherhood, family, kinship, communion, is now applied for the first time to the relationship between God and his people of the new covenant, because the new covenant achieves all of the promises and hopes of the old covenant.
1: And all of this seems to come together. You know, when we think about all of these different ritual meals, it comes together in the banquet.
0: That's right.
1: It's presided over by the Messiah.
0: Yeah, and the banquet was a common feature that you find throughout Hellenistic culture, you know, from Egypt to Rome and beyond. And yet what you find in Judaism is a liturgical form of that banquet that
1: is solemnity, that,
0: exactly,
1: that was absent.
0: Sacredness, the solemnity of it, and a sense of transcendence, that this meal is traceable back to the meal that brought us freedom, the Passover in Egypt. Mm. And God has been with us, faithfully present, even when we were unfaithful and absent from him. And yet you find in the Eucharist not only the restoration of all of that, but as I said, a transformative fulfillment that takes more than Jewish eyes. It takes supernatural vision. The eyes of faith are what will reach out and grasp the real presence of our high priest, of the Lamb of God, the Son of David, the Lord of Lords and the King of Kings. In the Eucharistic sacrament of the New Covenant, we have the convergence of all of the Old Testament prophecies and promises and types and symbols.
1: And prayers and rites and rituals.
0: And readings and festivals.
1: And banquets.
0: Yeah, et cetera, et cetera. This is why the Catechism isn't just saying something true, but important, when it urges and encourages Catholic Christians to go deeply into the Scriptures to retrieve the Jewish roots of Catholic Christianity, because they're not just underground, they're in plain view every time we show up on the Lord's Day to celebrate the Holy Sacrifice of the Mass.
1: This is a beautiful thing. It's gone from seed to full flower.
0: Indeed.
1: Wow. And I can't wait to go again.
0: I can't either.
1: I'm so glad you could join us for this discussion of the Jewish roots of Christian rites, and I hope you'll join us next time we get together right here on Letter and Spirit.

0: Welcome to Catholic Blitz. And in the hot seat is Father Ken Briganti. And can you feel the heat?
1: No, but my answer might.
0: All right. Your question is, what do cardinals do in the church? And you have 1 minute if you can keep to that.
1: Now, John the 23rd was posed one time, how many people work in the Vatican? And he said, oh, about half. But we won't say that about our cardinals.
0: No.
1: Cardinals are not the red birds either that fly around. Cardinals are a beautiful title given to usually archbishops. They are what they call the princes of the church. If they're under the age of 80, they can vote for the next pope. So that's one of their major things. But they also could be head of congregations or dicasteries. They also could be head of archdioceses. We have a few cardinals in the United States that are head of our archdiocese here. So they function really as an advisor also to the Holy Father on different matters of faith and morals, especially the one that is the head of the Congregation of the Doctrine of the Faith. So that's their other, besides electing the Pope, their other major role or to do is to be an advisor. Oh.
0: With seconds to spare, no less, come back again for more Catholic Blitz.
2: Catholic education, communicating Christ.
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0: Hello, I'm Father Mitch Pacwa. Welcome to EWTN Live, where we bring you guests from around the world. Our guest tonight is a prolific author and the editor of the online women's magazine called Theology of Home. And she's here tonight to discuss how feminism is slowly capturing the psyche of Western women and men. We see that even among some Christians, feminism is viewed as opening up true equality and freedom for women. But our guest is seeking to expose this misconception and its deeply anti-Christian origins. She's the author of a brand new book called Something Wicked: Why Feminism Can't Be Fused with Christianity. Please welcome my guest, Dr. Carrie Gress.
1: Hi, Father. Thanks.
0: It's good to have you back. It's been some time.
1: It has. It's great to be back.
0: For all the writing you're doing, we just don't have you back enough. We need to have you on more often.
1: Yeah, it's great to be here.
0: It's good. This is a tough subject from this point of view. Mm-hmm. I don't think it's so politically correct nowadays, is it?
1: It's not politically correct, but you know what's really interesting is it's a lot more politically correct than it was when I wrote my first book. I wrote my first book on feminism in 2017, The Anti-Mary Exposed, and really nobody was talking about feminism in a negative way at that point. And now, actually, it's really become something. People are really paying attention to it. I think people feel free to talk about it. I think before it felt very taboo, like, you can't criticize this. It's just about helping women. You know, if you criticize it, you're hurting women and all of that. But I think people have realized, like, it's got some deep problems and we need to expose them.
0: What do you think is making that change to put this topic on the shelf for actual discussion? What's
1: happened?
0: Well,
1: I think a number of things. I think people are really seeing the just the brokenness among women. You've got, you know, all the metrics are showing that women are less happy than they used to be. We've got all kinds of mental illness, depression, suicide, those kinds of things. But we're also seeing it in the second and third generations. You know, we're seeing this among children who are not attached properly to their mothers. And I think, too, people are getting tired of it. You see it especially among young men. I think this is behind the you know, part of the reason why a lot of young men are coming back to the church, coming back to traditions. Mm-hmm. And they're saying, you know, we don't want women like what feminist women are striving for. We want women who are going to be wives and mothers, and you know, as unpolitically correct as that is, that's really what I think that people are looking for. And I think a lot of young women too are saying, you know, this hasn't worked well for my mother, my grandmother. Let's try something different that's going to be, you know, get back to the heart of the family, get back to the faith, and more traditional understanding of what it means to be male and female.
0: Well, I think something that captured a certain amount of the dysfunction taking place. I recall how last spring one of the governors was saying at a political rally, we don't need the men's vote, we women can just do it ourselves. You say, you know, guys are saying, okay, if you don't need us, you're on your own. And they're pulling away from, you know, contact with that kind of ideology that becomes exclusive. That the idea of, I recall back in the 60s, is including women in the economy, the society, business, politics. Inclusion was the goal. Now, they've come full circle.
1: Full
0: now
1: circle.
0: They want to exclude at least that one person was rhetorically saying we exclude men. Given that situation, it makes sense as you're talking why we can bring up critiques.
1: I think you're right. That individual who's saying, you know, we don't need men, this has been kind of baked into the cake for about 200 years. So it's really interesting. If you go back to the, like, what's the basic anthropological understanding of male and female.
0: Well, first of all, when you say anthropological, okay, are you talking about excavating the bones of Neanderthal people?
1: No, that's archaeology.
0: Oh, okay. What do you mean by anthropology?
1: Anthropology is the study of the human person. What is it that you mean by the human person? So as Catholics, we believe in Genesis, you know, God created them. We're created in the image and likeness of God. We're meant to be fruitful and multiply and to serve one another. You know, that's kind of the biblical understanding that the West worked with for forever. And then you get to feminism, which, you know, as early as around the 1790s, they come up with this new idea, and it's very subtle. And when I say it, you're going to think it's like a punchline because it sounds so ridiculous. But basically what it is men are contemptible, so that's, you know, smash the patriarchy, that kind of idea, and that women need to be just like them is the way that's the relationship. So men are contemptible, women need to be just like them. That's the bedrock of what feminism is in terms of its anthropological.
0: Were they actually writing that?
1: Well, that's the amazing thing. If you look at Mary Wollstonecraft, she has nothing. She was deeply involved with this group of radical men who were very interested in the French Revolution. So they want egalitarianism. They want to get rid of the church. They want to get rid of any kind of hierarchy, like the military. They also want to get rid of any kind of relationship with a priest, a pastor. And Wollstonecraft herself ended up becoming a Unitarian, which means, of course, that she didn't believe in the person of Christ. So she actually thought that men were going to be an obstacle, including Jesus, to a relationship with God. And she had this understanding of God in a very rationalistic terms, you know, something to be reasoned to. Mm-hmm. So anyway, that's kind of the bedrock. And then you just sort of see it unfold. So this example of this woman that you just gave that says we don't need men, well, that's the fullness
0: of the
1: idea. She's absolutely in the tradition. And, you know, women have been told that we don't need men. We don't need children. We don't need our fertility. You know, all of those things are going to work against our happiness instead of leading us to a genuine kind of happiness.
0: Well, but do you think, and this is one of the things you were saying a second ago, this is trying to get rid of all the blocks to their happiness, but the statistics are showing that women are less happy than they were 60, 70 years ago.
1: Yeah.
0: And from what I've also read a little bit on, is even their life expectancy is starting to decline a little bit.
1: Yeah.
0: It's going down a little.
1: Yeah. Yeah, I think if you look at certainly mental health, the anxiety and depression, the number of women who are on antidepressants has skyrocketed. Suicide numbers, substance abuse, drug abuse, even data around divorce, all of these kinds of things really point to women being incredibly unhappy. And you know, the real tragedy too is that I think there's kind of this bait and switch that happens with women. So when you're a young woman, you have, you know, all this ambition and this excitement about the world, and everyone tells you to go out and, you know, live your dreams and get your dream job and put your family on hold. And the sad reality is that there's so many women that bought into that, and then they get to this point where they're, you know, 50, 60, 70 years old, and they don't have a family. They don't have the relationships that they wanted because those were really sacrificed. And, you know, this is being perpetuated as well because even places like law schools or law firms are offering women the capacity to freeze their eggs so that then they can, you know, put off having a family until it's more convenient to them. Also not telling them that, of course, your fertility really takes a nosedive after 30 or 35. So it's
0: Not only your fertility takes a nosedive, but your ability to keep up with a little rag rut, rugrat.
1: Rugrats,
0: you know, that
1: yes.
0: These little kids take a lot of energy.
1: A lot of energy.
0: This is for young men and women to chase little babies around.
1: Yes, as someone who had a child at 46, I can tell you it gets much harder the older you get. But in any event, so I think that's the real tragedy, is that we've been sold this idea that feminism is really just about equality, it's just about employment or education, and we've deeply bought into that narrative. And you know, and of course, all the pieces of the narrative, if you go back and look at them, you know, were women really not educated? Well, if you look at what was happening in the church, absolutely women were being educated. Who was educating them? It was all the nuns. St. Elizabeth Ann Seton, you've got the Ursulines, you've got
0: Sister Ida, Sister Daniil, yeah. Sister Cordelia. They were my teachers.
1: Yeah.
0: You know, I still say we had 45 to 55 kids in a class and one nun. And we kids were totally outnumbered by the nuns.
1: Isn't that amazing?
0: It's really
1: amazing.
0: Was.
1: Yeah.
0: It really was.
1: No, it doesn't happen today. So I think that's the great thing is we have something remarkable to rediscover and to dust off and to see again. And I think that's what people are hungry for. They don't realize that's what they're hungry for. But they want those rich relationships. They want what family provides. They want what the faith provides.
0: Well, there's something else that has hit me over the years, mm-hmm. that a couple things are going on. One, that's the most basic. Folks who are in favor, what we would call the progressive left and such, who would be in favor of feminism very strongly, are finding themselves totally unable or, what I think, totally scared, witless about defining what a woman is, to be able to say what a woman is.
1: Yeah.
0: You get as high as the Supreme Court and you can't define a woman, though you might be a mother, a very successful professional, highly educated, wonderfully.
1: Yeah.
0: And secondly, as a corollary to the inability to define a woman, is they're using these very functional ways of talking about women. Oh, my neighbor with a uterus.
1: What is that, right? What is that?
0: Well, I mean, I have an idea of uterus. I know I've seen them.
1: And you don't have one, so
0: don't have one, but I certainly have seen them. When I'm taking animals apart, I see those.
1: Right.
0: So that's all there. But I never define even a doe as an animal with a uterus. It's a doe. But this is part of the problem.
1: Yeah.
0: They've pushed themselves to a place where they become silent. They're incapable of defining woman.
1: Mm-hmm. Well, I think that has to do with the second part of the anthropology. You know, men are contemptible, but women need to become just like them. And so the goal has been, how can we make ourselves more like men? And it's been going on for so long that I don't think anybody really thinks about it. But you know your Aristotle well. What we've done is we've made women sort of deformed males because they're aspiring to something that they can actually never achieve. And you know, part of that is eliminating or controlling our own fertility. And what they're missing, and you know, what obviously makes a good definition of understanding woman, is the notion of motherhood. And that's fundamentally what they reject, is they don't want to be defined by motherhood. And so if you look at media, if you look at television shows, movies, it's incredibly hard to find a mother figure who is favorable. I think of like Ma on Little House on the Prairie, that's kind of it. There's not, usually it's a mom who's, she's doing too much at once, or she's, mommy dearest, or, there's really, she's codependent, or Stepford Wives, all of these kinds of really awful characterizations of motherhood. And yet, what does everybody need and love? They love being mothered by a woman who really cares for them and isn't trying to control them, but wants to bring them to their, their best potential and their, and gift them with her wisdom and whatnot. This is the beauty again of the church. You think of someone like Mother Angelica, because motherhood isn't just biological, it's also spiritual. And so I think this is really what we have to offer, is this incredible witness of the saints, but also what motherhood really is. And I think people are craving that. They can't really put their finger on it, but again, because feminists have painted themselves into this corner of this sterile and functional

0: understanding of womanhood, they never can really get to what womanhood is because they've, you know, essentially lopped those parts off, both, you know, on a functional level, but now even with a trans movement, that's, you know, as far as they've gone. So feminism is basically taken from women, the home, our husbands, our children, and now with the trans movement, it's coming after our very bodies. Mm-hmm. So it's been very effective in terms of convincing women that this is, you know, being like a man is going to make you happy.
1: Yeah, that's, in some ways, I've never seen the trans movement in terms of fulfilling that earliest level of feminism. Of, you know, men are contemptible and we have to be like them, and that they're moved to the point of, you know, removing even the aspects of their femininity, especially their reproduction, and some of their looks, and yet they still cannot change their DNA.
0: Yeah.
1: They can never change that every cell in their bodies is still X, Y, X.
0: Yeah.
1: They can't change that.
0: Right.
1: And it becomes self-destructive as they pump the wrong hormones.
0: Absolutely.
1: To sustain this distortion in their own natural structure, their own chromosome, their cells, I should say, their own cells. Are harmed by getting this. It's it's a self-destructive quality that seems to be inherent.
0: Yeah, and it's going to be interesting too. I mean, this is the real tragedy. Is obviously the trans movement is new enough that we haven't seen what happens 30, 40, 50 years out. But essentially, it is a deep sterilization and a deep, you know, it's this deformed male. You will never truly be a male, as no matter what you desire, no matter how many people affirm you around you, it's just that, like you said, on that cellular level or even on that structural level, you know, when you die, your bones will still, people will be able to tell by your hips that you were a woman. So yeah, it's incredibly sad, and it, you know, it's very much wrapped up in this lost sense of identity, which is, I think we would not have gone to that space if it weren't for feminism. Feminism absolutely brought us to the trans movement.
1: I would say this, we actually do have the longitudinal studies in Europe.
0: Oh, wow.
1: Because the first
0: started
1: transition
0: sooner.
1: Started in the 1950s.
0: Mm-hmm.
1: So they do have that. And I would urge my audience, you know, and your readers to check people like Dr. Quentin Van Mater, a pediatric endocrinologist who studies the endocrine system, and he's got that long-term research, and it cuts life expectancy by 50%.
0: Wow, it's not surprising. Yeah.
1: Plus lots of other very serious effects.
0: Mm-hmm.
1: So, but that's something else. But it's worth keeping in mind. That's why they don't do this with children anymore in Europe. It's against the law because they have the longitudinal studies.
0: Which is fascinating because of all the issues that are happening in Europe, that is one that is not a problem. So that's great to hear that actually the science really prevailed in Europe. That's great to hear.
1: The problem is that here, this research is not allowed to be published.
0: Wow.
1: Even in the academic journals.
0: Wow.
1: Because, again, this feminism that you're describing leads to a closing of the mind.
0: Mm-hmm.
1: Yeah. If we had this trajectory that men are content that we have to become like them or become them, and that blinds them, willfully blinds to the evidence of the science, and they can't incorporate that, so it doesn't exist.
0: Yeah.
1: You know, it's...
0: Right. Well, and the blindness gets deeper, of course, because of the sins connected to it, because promiscuity is one of the pieces, one of the parts of feminism that, you know, women need to be sexually active as men are, the bad men, really. That's one of what they think the benefits are, or is, when the benefits are. And but in addition to that, that's really where we get abortion. You know, feminism is the engine for abortion, and I think that we need to be mindful of how, until we really grapple with feminism and understand what it is and where it's coming from, we're never going to get rid of abortion, because we, you know, so many of us, I know I was among them, thought, well, okay, once Roe's gone, things are going to get much better. And yeah, here we are, things have gotten worse, largely because we neglected the culture. And feminism really has a grasp on the culture, and that's why we're having such a battle with it, because we haven't helped people understand just how incredibly negative it is, but also how it has to be there for the feminist vision, because that's how women have careers. This is how they fulfill themselves. This is how they compete with men, is by having that backstop of abortion that is the complement to the promoted promiscuity.
1: And I sensed, you know, Roe v. Wade just changed a decision, you know, getting rid of it, mm-hmm. changed a decision by the Supreme Court to undo the legislation mm-hmm. of the states, mm-hmm. and on a false basis of a non-existent right in the Constitution. It just doesn't exist mm-hmm. there. But it puts back to the states, into the people in the states, mm-hmm. this, and the decision-making and legislation. And when in the 60s and 70s, abortion legislation was rejected in all the states except New York and California. Mm. Now that Christian background that mm-hmm. existed in mm-hmm. people's minds is no longer even supported by many of the Christian churches.
0: Yeah, no, it's all gone.
1: Mm-hmm. You know, the mainline Protestant churches mm-hmm. had gone pro-choice, mm-hmm. and even the evangelicals had been pro-choice by 1958.
0: Wow.
1: And they later on repented of that
0: right.
1: and changed. Mm-hmm. But the mainline churches never did, mm-hmm. and it's destroyed them. I mean, they're non-factors
0: right.
1: For the most part. They're dying out.
0: Yeah.
1: But the culture is also harmed by this.
0: Mm-hmm. No, I think you're right. Deeply harmed by this. And people are waking up to it, I think, largely because they're paying attention to the birth dearth. That is something that it's been remarkable to see. That's gotten people thinking about, well, how do we get couples to get married again? How do we solve this mm-hmm. problem? What can we do as financial incentives? What can we do as political incentives? But I think it's not going to change until we change the cultural incentives, until we help women understand that there's something incredible about marriage. There's something incredible about being a mother, about being a mom, about this idea of helping bring the best out of people. And I think this is one of the true evils that feminism has brought about, is this idea of toxic empathy. I think that's kind of the language, or this misplaced compassion.
1: Yeah, what do you mean by toxic empathy? I thought empathy was a good thing.
0: It's not always a good thing. So one of the things that feminism has done is it's given women this idea that they can save the world. And I actually found this one point in history. It was actually a Jungian psychiatrist, Esther Harding, whom you might be familiar with, but she's writing about this, how she had this patient come to her. I want to say it was like the 1920s or 30s. And this patient says, well, I really want to go change the world. And Esther Harding is writing and saying, this is the most ridiculous idea I've ever heard anybody say. Well, of course, now look at all of our literature, on college campuses or jobs or, you know, job fairs. It's all about how do you change the world. And I think that this is a
1: even
0: deep
1: on
0: desire.
1: Commercials.
0: Yeah.
1: The
0: yeah.
1: tagline on commercials for everything. This will change your world. This is a game changer.
0: Yeah.
1: No, it cleans fruit. It gets rid of wrinkles. It's not going to change my world.
0: Right.
1: It's just cleaning the fruit.
0: Exactly. So that's the big shift that happened. But all of it in a way that's remote. So if you see a lot of the things that drive young women, it's this idea of how do I help

0: the people in Africa or people I will never meet, instead of this understanding of loving locally. How do we love the people around us? And this is really where motherhood and women are at their best, is when they understand that you can change your husband, your family, your children, the people around you, your community, your parish. You know, that when we love locally, because we're so embodied and because, you know, we're made in that very embodied way where, our, you know, touch is important, seeing is important, a hug is important, all of those elements, that's what's been lost. And so instead we've been offered this, you know, sort of abstraction but there's no sacrifice involved in that because you're not actually dealing with people on a regular basis. So that, and I think that's really where the empathy has become twisted and made something really dangerous. And instead of really understanding that if you're going to love people, you have to love the people around you first. That's where you start. And then, of course, when you do that well, that's when God gives you bigger things. And we see that certainly in the lives of the saints.
1: Some years ago, there was a book called Ungodly Rage.
0: Mm-hmm.
1: Yeah. Remember that?
0: Yeah.
1: And it also quoted a number of the leaders and founders of the Women's Ordination Conference. These were women who were pushing for the ordination of women.
0: Yeah.
1: And they were saying, we want to get into the priesthood so that we can change the church.
0: Mm-hmm.
1: Similar mentality.
0: Yeah.
1: Changing the world, to change the church and destroy all priesthood and patriarchy.
0: Mm-hmm. Exactly.
1: This was not implied. They stated this at their meetings.
0: Mm-hmm. Mm-hmm.
1: And this lady just happened to be there when they said it.
0: Well, what's amazing is that they weren't the first ones to say that. In fact, I found back in the 1800s, you know, the first wave that everybody thinks was the good wave, and then feminism was sort of sidetracked or subverted. You find even among Elizabeth Cady Stanton and Susan B. Anthony saying, feminism, we need feminism because men have used Christianity to enslave women, and we have to get rid of Christianity. That was one of the goals from the very beginning.
1: Yes.
0: So that was there. So this is, again, the fruit of that. But I have to say, on a bright note, I read that book about 10 years ago, Ungodly Rage. I read it again and thinking, okay, what's going to be in here that I can use in my research? And it's all gone. It's all gone. None of that is relevant anymore. It was so satisfying because I read it in the 90s and it was still an issue. And now it's absolutely, there are other issues, but that's not one that we're facing as the church anymore.
1: That's right. It's is a change. And, you know, in one sense, because that is no longer, you know, and the issue at once was, I think there are a few people here or there pushing.
0: But no one's listening.
1: Yeah. But one of the things is that can give us hope that these destructive qualities of feminism that, again, looks at men as contemptible and we have to be like them. You know, to have a movement based on becoming what you hate is very odd to my little brain.
0: Yeah.
1: I don't know if I'm missing something.
0: No, you're not. It's very odd. It's very odd.
1: But trying to become what you hate, you know, oftentimes is, well, it's just inherently self-destructive.
0: But this is, I think, one of the important things that I discovered in my research is how much feminism has promoted this idea of anger and rage. I found, going back to the 1890s, that the socialists realized that if they made women angry, they were going to be a lot more politically expedient than if women were peaceful and happy. And so this is where consciousness raising came from. It came from, you know, New York State, Podunk area, socialists promoted it. And it went all the way around the world. And so, you know, when Kate Millett and Angela Davis and all these other radicals in the 1970s are promoting consciousness raising, they don't realize this is a very American socialist idea. They, you know, make it some exotic idea from Mao's China, I think is how they promoted it. But if you look at it, you know, the church has the theological virtues.

0: of faith, hope, and love. And feminism has mimicked that, but in its inversion. So it's rage, despair, or rage, anger, and contempt. Those elements are all at play. So if you look at any women's march, you know, these kinds of public events, there's not a lot of faith, hope, and love going on at those events. You know, there's always an incredible amount of anger and contempt towards men and towards, you know, women that they don't agree with, and on and on. And that, you know, none of that has changed. It's all been incredibly intentional so that women continue to be angry about something. And this is why, even if you look at feminism, you know, in the 90s, when Ruth Bader Ginsburg was elevated to the Supreme Court, she went back to try to find, you know, where were the areas in which women still weren't equal. And she couldn't find any. So it was at this stage where she said, well, let's get rid of Mother's Day and just make it Parents' Day. And, you know, she's asking for these elimination of gender altogether. But that this is, you know, part of it is that feminism always has to find something new to be angry about. And that's, it kind of rebrands itself. And this is how you continue to get women to buy into it, is through that anger.
1: This is a very important thought. We have to take a break right now. I want to come back to some of this. I urge you that if you want to find out more about Dr. Gress and her work, you can go to carriegress.com, carriegress.com. And you can also check out her magazine, Theology of Home. 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Theologyofhome.substack.com. We'll be back in just a moment, so please stay with us and we'll continue on with this discussion.

0: Hello, Journey Home family. Next time, we'll welcome T.J. 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
1: Welcome to Catholic Blitz. On the hot seat today is Father Trigilio. Are you ready for your question?
2: I'm on the edge of my hot seat.
1: All right. Why can't Protestants receive communion at Mass? 1 minute, go.
2: Oh, wow, okay. It's not because we consider them unworthy. That's not the reason. One must be in full communion to receive Holy Communion. Therefore, if someone's in full communion, they're already Catholic. Now, we know that Protestant Christians have what they call open communion, where they invite everybody. The Roman Catholic, Eastern Catholic, and the Eastern Orthodox do not have open communion because you must be in full communion. That means you follow all the rules and obligations, and then you receive all the privileges and responsibilities attached to that. Just like if you want to, you know, live here in the United States, but you're a Canadian citizen, you must become a citizen in order to vote in that country and to hold public office. It's not considered mean, nasty, or unjust. Likewise, if you want to receive Holy Communion in the Catholic Church, you must become Catholic. And that means you're going to embrace all the teachings, you're going to accept the papal authority, you're going to accept the teaching of the Church, embrace the magisterium. So it's a package deal.
1: Wow, 5 seconds to spare. Until the next segment of Catholic Blitz.
3: The Holy Father's prayer intention for the month of August is for evangelization in the city. 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

0: Welcome back. 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It is item number 15588. 15588. And it's an important discussion given the way things are going. Something I want to get back to that I brought up in our first segment, namely, I've been amazed at how a number of people on the progressive feminist side mm-hmm. are unable, I doubt it, I don't believe that they're unable to define womanhood. I think they are afraid to define womanhood mm-hmm. because the destruction of femininity by feminism is so mm-hmm. thorough, yeah. any definition they give mm-hmm. will be pounced upon yeah. by someone who says, no, that's not it! and these are already fairly angry people.
1: Yeah.
0: You know, that this is...
1: Very.
0: Not only angry, I would say humorless. Mm. They, just saying this is a little side point, I have a quick rule of thumb that crazy people can't laugh at themselves.
1: Mm-hmm. Mm-hmm. Yeah.
0: And people who can't laugh at themselves might really be crazy. That's its corollary. But be that as it may,
1: yeah.
0: that's a sidebar.
1: Yeah.
0: And what they've done is they've made this move towards defining my neighbor with a uterus mm-hmm. or some other, you know, physical
1: right.
0: thing that's part of their body,
1: yeah.
0: You know, and they go on. Because they're making it up. They can't mm-hmm. even agree on that.
1: Mm-hmm.
0: So they use different body parts to define their neighbor.
1: Yeah.
0: What would you say about defining a woman? What yeah. is it that makes a woman woman? Mm-hmm. And not just that she has double X chromosomes, mm-hmm. you know, DNA.
1: Just an adult female, right.
0: Yeah.
1: I think this is a great question, and one, again, that the church is uniquely qualified to answer. First of all, because we're not trying to make men into women. We understand that there's male and female.
0: Nor women into men.
1: Exactly. And so we don't have that problem of trying to categorize things that are uncategorizable. Mm-hmm. But I think that the reality is mother, the definition of motherhood, of womanhood has to include motherhood. And that's been wildly unpopular. And I think one of the reasons why it's so hard for us to talk about as a culture, because we haven't said anything good about woman or motherhood in decades. But this is where you really see the church. What is Holy Mother Church? She's a woman. Even the language that we use for the church, in the Romance languages, it's female. You have the nave of the church, that's named after navy, after ships. That's feminine language. This is why ships are always named after women. It's mm-hmm. that it's things, elements that carry things, that transform things. An oven is feminine. Even the word a casket, a river of water, all of these things are feminine because they recognize the capacity that women have to give life, to give birth, to transform.
0: And to bear.
1: And to bear and to hold, exactly, all of that. And I think that this is one of the things that's, just exciting when you think about understanding the church and what the church does. Why do we call the church Holy Mother Church? Mm-hmm. That there's something intuitively good and beautiful and compelling about that. And so contextualizing it that way, I think, helps people really understand more of what it means to be mother instead of just this codependent woman that, you know, the Stepford wives and the things that we've been told by the culture that, you know, women are just, they're doormats and they can't think for themselves. If you're a wife, you know, we've been given this kind of dichotomy, like it's either that kind of doormat woman or you've got a savvy feminist, but you don't have anything kind of in the middle that's actually healthy and ordered and, you know, that breaks those two oppositions up and meets with reality. So we can find that. And I think, you know, one of the people that did this really well in terms of understanding women was with St. Edith Stein, when she talks about, you know, the world doesn't need what women have, but who women are. And just that capacity that we have, you know, no matter where we are, if we're in our home, if we're in the workplace, we have the capacity to make life around us better. We also have the capacity to make it a lot worse. But when you're around...
0: That sounds basically human.
1: It is. It's very human. But when you're around a woman who understands what it means to be a woman and that it's really her responsibility to love others through a sacrificial kind of love, then I think that's really where you find incredible fruit in relationships, in workplaces that where things are ordered and go well. We really have people understanding that they're loved and cared for and seen in very important and vital ways.
0: This gets at a basic human issue that even some of the secular folks are beginning to realize, that if you have your life centered on accomplishing self-oriented tasks, and that you end up using other people, you know, for your own tasks, you know, to get them to do what you want, instead of looking out, how can I be at the loving service of the people around us? If you make it all about yourself, we tend to call that clinical narcissism, which is a psychological disorder that is a pandemic throughout our culture. And tragically, psychologists point out, it's very difficult for narcissists to get a cure because they don't realize how bad off they are till they're in their 60s or 70s and they finally realize, you mean the whole world isn't centered on me?
1: Right.
0: That's
1: yeah.
0: But the other thing is, it makes people depressed, etc. Whereas people who orient themselves toward self-giving and toward others, men and women alike, they're the ones who are at peace.
1: Yeah.
0: They're the ones who find that they're not depressed, but we call it happiness.
1: Yeah, imagine that, right? You know, I think that's a really key point. And one of the things that gets lost in the conversation about what feminism is that fundamentally it's about power and control. And this is really what the movement has been trying to do, is to get whatever it is that women want, that the elite women think that women ought to want, rather than, like you said, going back to what is it that really makes us happy. And it is self-sacrifice, it's delayed gratification, it's self-gift, and just how important these things are for our own maturation. You know, you can't actually mature, you can't get out of, I think, this adolescent phase if you're constantly thinking that everything is there to serve you. And yet the sad realities, and I'm sure you've seen the data on what's happened, where the narcissist and the cluster Bs come from, a lot of it is attachment disorders, where these individuals did not have the right kind of attachment with usually a mother or primary caregiver between the ages of 0 and 3. Mm-hmm. And that's really, that deficit is what they're always trying to make up for. And, you know, like you said, it's incredibly difficult to know how to help them, because on a lot of ways they, you know, especially among women, they appear to be very high functioning and very motivated and, you know, amiable and, you know,
0: and sometimes very powerful.
1: Incredibly powerful, yeah. And yet at the same time, there's this drive for self and manipulation and, you know, all the negatives that come with that.
0: And, you know, that attachment is best when it's attachment to their mother and father. We went through that
1: hugely
0: phase of child rearing where the battle cry was quality time, not amount of time.
1: Right.
0: I don't think that's the way it works with small children.
1: Yeah, no, undoubtedly.
0: They need a lot of time.
1: Right.
0: And the attachment is constant. As I just said in my sermon not too many weeks ago, how many of you parents told your children something once and they immediately did what you said?
1: Right.
0: Does that happen in your house?
1: Never.
0: No.
1: Never.
0: No.
1: Exactly. So, no,
0: it's constant presence.
1: Right. It's that, but it's also that this checking in that happens. I noticed this probably when I paid attention to it, my third child, I noticed that he would go off and play for a while, and then he would always just come back and check in just to make sure I was there and sort of he'd touch me, see me, make a connection, and then he would go off and do something else again. And I think that's another important piece of it, is sort of that feeling comfortable that mom is still always there. That's a vital piece. But I think you bring up something even more important, which is the role of the father. And that was one of the things that I had. It was really fun to research this because it's no one talks about this, just how important the father is in the culture and in raising children. And one of the thinkers that I found from the 70s actually talked about the problem with when you only have mothers running the family is you always end up sort of ghettoizing everyone, because what happens with the children is, you know, the mother just wants the children close by, but it's the father who brings the sense of, okay, you need to go out into the world now, or you have a gift that you need to protect. He's sort of like this hydraulic dam, was the analogy was made, he's the one that says, you gotta be pushed out of the nest, or you need to strengthen this or protect that. And that's really where you have the full embodiment of culture, and you can kind of move beyond the ghetto,
0: exactly.
1: Is that incredible gift that men have to bring to their family.
0: I to me, it's encapsulated the way, you know, when they're born, babies' ability to see is actually the distance from its mother's breast to her eyes.
1: Mm.
0: That's as far as they can see.
1: Yeah, yeah.
0: And you almost think they're made for that.
1: Like, imagine, right?
0: Yeah, and the idea of moms holding their children, talking to them, and doing all this, whereas a dad's instinct, nobody tells us guys to do this, but we do. We take our babies and throw them in the air and catch them, driving the mothers crazy.
1: It's so painful, but yeah, it's so important though.
0: In one sense, that encapsulates how a mother teaches a child security and enveloping love, and a dad teaches them risk. Mm-hmm. I'll toss you in the air, and I'll probably catch you.
1: I hope I'll catch you. Yeah.
0: But isn't that the case?
1: Yeah, no, absolutely. It really is that balance has to be there for the healthy maturing
0: and
1: of the child.
0: That very, you know, dads wrestle with their kids on the floor, moms talking, you know, hang around the kitchen cutting them, you know.
1: Right.
0: It's two very different functions that accomplish this wholeness of a person.
1: Mm-hmm. Right, both those sides then are developed. So, yeah, I think that's a key piece that we have to start talking about more and doing more research and really understanding that aspect of what men are bringing to the table, because we know it's rich and important, but it's been hard to talk about because
0: it's impossible because they're afraid to find the answer what men actually do to accomplish, you know, with the raising of their child. They're afraid of it.
1: Yeah, yeah. No, and I think that's changing now. I think people are open to the conversation. The conversations are actually happening now. You could actually get, you know, books published on this kind of content again.
0: Wow.
1: So it's very heartening. There's certainly some good with the bad, or some bad with the good, but you know, the idea of the gifts that men have in the culture is really coming back.
0: Yeah, I think that's an important aspect. Just some of the research that shows when dad helps with the homework, the kids get A's and B's.
1: Yeah.
0: Doesn't happen when mom, and it's the same answers.
1: Right, Right.
0: It has nothing to do with the right answers. It's something about the relationship that changes their attitude towards school.
1: Right, just how important it is. And then,
0: same
1: of course,
0: thing with going to church.
1: I was going to say the spiritual element is really vital, too. I think that's another thing, and instead of just being something that mom does, that everybody just sort of goes along with. We've got to get back to the sense of really understanding, you know, what is the patriarchy? Like, this is that big question. We've been, you know, treated it

so terribly, and yet here it is. It's the church hierarchy. It's these gifts that mm-hmm. men have. Christ is at the top of, mm-hmm. of the patriarchy, of mm-hmm. the hierarchy, and really understanding that role that men have as a leader spiritually, not just financially, or, you mm-hmm. know, otherwise. Yeah.

0: that are part mm-hmm. of this whole complex of yeah. living together and being a family.
1: And I think that's really the key, is that understanding of men and women working together as a team, instead of this combative nature, which of course feminism can only sow because of the fact that it's built on envy. You can never get to a healthy relationship when one of the couple envies the other and wants to be like the other, control the other. You're never going to build on that, and that's what we've been trying to work with. And we've got to get back to this idea of what's good for the couple and then what's good for the family, that notion of the common good.
0: Yeah, I've said many, many times on these programs that when parents are not married to each other, that's the surest indicator that the children will be poor, mm-hmm. they will not finish high school,
1: right?
0: They will become children out of wedlock, mm-hmm. and they'll be in prison. Mm-hmm. Number one indicator.
1: Yeah.
0: Whereas the cohesive family and is in the case the opposite.
1: Yeah. And we have the hard data on that. That's not just you,
0: it's not
1: you being
0: my
1: a
0: feeling.
1: Great priest, exactly.
0: No.
1: Yeah. No, the data is very clear and explicit on that now.
0: But the other side of that is as men and women mm-hmm. interact, raising a family, being mother and father. Mm-hmm. They mature themselves. This yeah. is when they come into their own. Mm-hmm. That's why I like what you say. You know, you can't isolate motherhood
1: yeah.
0: from being woman, and you mm-hmm. can't isolate fatherhood from being
1: right.
0: a man.
1: Right.
0: And that's what makes us mature as adults.
1: It's true, and I think that's really where, you know, so many women struggle and say, well, he doesn't lead, or I don't trust him. And this is where, when a man really understands how to pray and is focused on his relationship with God and trying to live according to the church teachings, that's the kind of man a woman will follow. And it's much easier to follow that man rather than the man that doesn't know himself, doesn't know his faith, sort of operating off of spiritual fumes. Mm-hmm. And I think that's something important for men to understand, is that's an incredibly attractive trait, is that capacity to know God and have a direction. And then a woman will say, I want to go in that direction with you, instead of her dictating the direction, which is what happens so often. If he's got a direction figured out, then it's much easier for a woman to really want to follow that.
0: At the same time, and I hear, it's one of my favorite things to hear from men who have remained faithful and married to the same woman for 50, 60 years, when he says, if it weren't for her, I would have been dead.
1: Yeah, right.
0: You know, that yeah. I never would have made it through life without her. Mm-hmm. That there is that
1: But it's a
0: mutuality.
1: Back and forth, right. Both are so important to the other, right.
0: And that to me is the death of feminism. Mm-hmm. That men and women appreciate the mutuality yeah. of each other's genius. Mm-hmm. John Paul always used to write about the female genius, and there's yeah. also the male genius. The,
1: right.
0: the genii need to be together.
1: They absolutely have to work together, and one yeah. inspires the other. One thing I found out recently, and you probably already knew this, though, is women have the capacity to reset men's nervous system. So a wife who's peaceful and ordered, like, it kind of blew my mind, actually, when I heard that, because I just had never heard it before. But it makes a lot of sense, especially if you look at poetry, you look at, music lyrics. What is it that men say they love about women? It's not she's frenetic and angry and bossy, you know, like it's something else. And
0: I didn't even write those songs, and I don't listen to a lot of them, but I know that.
1: Nobody writes that. But it's that sense of home, of being cared for, of tenderness. You know, those are the skills, and that's what we're just not hearing about as young women. I think we're really taught to be afraid of those things, and this is why we need to get back to really understanding what women are, and what, you know, finding those role models among mm-hmm. the women that we know and yeah. among the couples that
0: and
1: we admire.
0: This doesn't mean, and we only have a minute left, but, you know, it doesn't mean that therefore a woman can never work. She
1: right.
0: just, no. A, motherhood is a lot of work.
1: Yeah.
0: That's a lot of work.
1: Right.
0: But also,

0: You know, there are other aspects of job that come and go in varying aspects, but there's this quality. I just want to make sure that we get people to check out some of your work. Just go to carriegress.com to find out more of your research and other great work, because you are a mom, but you're also working hard.
1: Right.
0: Also, you can check out her book, her online magazine, Theology of Home. It's an online magazine. Just go to theologyofhome.substack.com. Theologyofhome.substack.com. And her book that we've been talking about, Something Wicked, Why Feminism Can't Be Fused with Christianity, by Carri Gress. It's item number 15588. That's 15588. At EWTNRC.com. Thank you for being with us.
1: Thank you.
0: I appreciate
1: for having me.
0: It.
1: This is great.
0: And may the Lord bless all of you and keep you, the Father, the Son, and the Holy Spirit. And we can bring you Dr. Gress and all the other guests, plus all the other programs we have here, only because this network is brought to you by you. That's how Mother was inspired for this. So please keep us in between your gas bill, electric bill, and cable bill every month, and we'll be able to pay our bills every month. God bless you all and keep you.

0: Be humble, my daughter, and the devil cannot harm you.
1: Suddenly, I was surrounded by a pack of huge black dogs who were jumping and howling. I realized that they were not dogs, but demons. I asked them, "Where do you come from in such great numbers?"
2: Out of human hearts. Stop tormenting us with your prayers. Because you have snatched so many souls away from us this night that we have worked for many years, we will tear you to pieces.
1: If that is the will of the most merciful God, tear me to pieces, for I have justly deserved it, for I am the most miserable of all sinners.
2: Let us flee. She is not alone. The Almighty is with her.
1: And as they vanished like dust, my soul felt great peace under the protection of our merciful Lord.

Conroy, and I'm delighted to tell you that in the ensuing episodes of this series, I have a very special feature that I've added to these shows. I have a very special treat for all of you, and that is young people. I have invited young adults to join me in sharing their own more youthful perspective on coming to Christ. Today, we will be discussing the importance of drawing near to our Lord Jesus in His holy word. I've come to believe that when you really love someone, when you greatly respect someone, you pay attention to everything they say. You take note of their favorite things, their advice, you know, their wishes and their dreams, because you want to learn how to make them happy. You want to get to know them more intimately, and also just to learn their ways and their wisdom. For example, when I was with Mother Teresa, even as far back as 1986, when I first met her in Calcutta, India, I still remember everything she said to me, word for word, and I even remember the tone of her voice when she said certain things to me. When I stood or knelt in the presence of Saint Pope John Paul II, I can tell you what he did and what he said, word for word, because of what careful attention I paid to everything that he said and did. And similarly, even with my own beloved mom and dad, I can tell you verbatim the things that mom and dad told me, even as far back as my own childhood. You know, I can quote them from things they said to me when I was just a little girl. You know, when you're, what's more, when you cherish and love someone, not only do you remember what they said to you and you listen carefully to what they say to you, but more importantly, you follow through with their words, you honor their words. Whether you're in the presence of a superior in a monastery or a boss at work or your spouse or a potential spouse like in a courtship or in the presence of a saint, when you pay attention and fulfill another person's words and wishes, that's a sign of respect and love and interest and care. This is also basic to a good and loving relationship, but I actually would like to give just one more practical example. If your wife asks you for a red dress for Christmas and instead you buy her green socks, you didn't honor her wishes. That's not listening to her wishes. And if your husband asks for a juicy steak for dinner for his birthday and instead you give him a little bit of cabbage salad, you didn't respect his wishes. You know, that attentive listening and honoring of another person's words and wishes is always a sign of love and great respect. And in light of all of this, we will be talking today about coming to Christ in His holy word. And we prove that we truly love our Lord Jesus Christ, our Lord and Savior, by carefully paying attention to every word that comes from His lips and cherishing His every word. The Blessed Virgin Mary actually taught us to ponder the word of God in our hearts. And Jesus Christ Himself said, "If you love me, you will keep my word. If you love me, you will keep my word," he said, meaning you'll remember my word, you'll honor and obey my word, you'll hold on to my word, and especially follow through with my word, put my word into living action. The remainder of what our Lord Jesus said in this same verse is very beautiful too. He said, "If you love me, you will keep my word." And then he said, "And my Father will love you, and we will come to you and make our dwelling with you." God Most High will come and abide with us. God will live within us if we listen to His holy word and remember His word. Believe in the holy word of God, treat Him with love and respect, and God will come to dwell within you. I think that's awesome. No wonder our Lord Jesus said, "Blessed are those who hear the word of God and keep it." You are the blessed and the smart ones because you know how to keep God. And when God is with you, you have everything. Beautiful St. Clare of Assisi said these words. She said, "The soul of a faithful person is greater than heaven itself because the heavens and the rest of creation cannot contain the Creator, and only the faithful soul is His dwelling place and throne. And this only through the charity that the wicked lack. How happy the souls of faithful and charitable people." You know, God is all yours. You are amply rich. You know, through faithfulness to God's word and through true charity,
you become the dwelling place of God Almighty. God's word is so important because the word of God is his love for us. And our attentiveness to his word and our receptivity to his word, and especially our responsiveness to the word of God, is a clear sign of our love for God. Saint Therese of Lisieux is another person that I pay very close attention to because I greatly love her and respect her. And she seemed to be trying to break the world record for loving Jesus and also for consoling his Sacred Heart. And the little flower herself actually admitted that there were three books in particular that meant the most to her in her spiritual journey and her spiritual growth. And number one is titled The End of the Present World and the Mysteries of the Future Life by Father Charles Armanjohn. Saint Therese of Lisieux read this book when she was only 14 years old, and she continued to quote from Father Charles Armanjohn until her dying breath at age 24 years old. Saint Therese said that reading this book was one of the greatest graces of her whole life. Number two was a book called The Imitation of Christ by Thomas A. Kempis. Saint Therese loved The Imitation of Christ so much that she knew almost all of the chapters by heart. And her family members actually used to amuse themselves and entertain themselves at her aunt's house by opening up that book at random and saying to Therese, quote to us, book two, chapter one, and Therese could. She knew the book by heart. In the summertime, she always carried it in her pocket, and in the wintertime, she carried it in her muff. That book never parted company with a little flower. And she said that that was the only book, The Imitation of Christ, was the only book that did her any good before she discovered the treasures hidden in the Gospels, the eternal treasures found in the Holy Word of God. So number three is actually the Bible itself, the Holy Gospels of our Lord Jesus Christ. This is the most precious reading of all for the little flower and for all of us. In The Imitation of Christ, it says that if we really study the most holy life and sacred passion of our Lord Jesus, we shall find there abundantly all that is useful and necessary, and we won't need to seek outside of Jesus for anything better. That's how important the Holy Gospels are. The earnest and devout contemplation and study of the sacred life and teachings and the humble, obedient, and self-sacrificing suffering of our Lord Jesus Christ, as found in sacred scripture in the Word of God, will provide us with a superabundance of all things necessary to our souls. And we don't need to seek any other model than our Lord Jesus Christ. There is no other name in heaven or on earth by which we are to be saved. There is no other Savior. And that is why I love this entire series, because this entire series is aimed at bringing us all closer to Christ and thus closer to eternal salvation. Those who are familiar with the Bible are familiar with the story of our Lord's friends, Mary, Martha, and their brother Lazarus. Sacred Scripture tells us that he loved them dearly, and he used to visit them at their house and share meals with Mary, Martha, and Lazarus. And during one of those visits, Sacred Scripture tells us that Mary sat beside the Lord at his feet, listening to him speak. And Martha, who was burdened with much serving, came to Christ complaining and said, "Lord, don't you care that my sister has left me alone to do all the serving? Tell her to help me." And our Lord said famously, "Martha, Martha, you are anxious and worried about many things, but there is need of only one thing. Mary has chosen the better part, and it shall not be taken from her." The one thing necessary is to love God with all our heart, soul, mind, and strength. There are different ways of loving and serving God. There are different ways of coming to Christ. In fact, what Martha was doing in the kitchen was actually a very beautiful and important way of loving and serving God in a very concrete and in a very practical way, feeding the hungry, basically. But the better part of what is necessary for all of us to be doing, the better part of loving God, is attentively listening to Jesus Christ, laying aside our preoccupations and our many distractions in life in order to hear the Word of God.
take his every word to heart, bask in his presence, soak up his peace, be with him, learn the way to heaven and the way to love. That's what pleases the Sacred Heart of Jesus, and that's what feeds his heart, which is hungry for our love, better than any meal ever could. Mary knew whose presence she was in as she sat at our Lord's feet, listening to eternal wisdom. That is the position, the posture, and the disposition of a true disciple in the presence of our great teacher, the Master, our Lord and Savior Jesus Christ. And actually, that's what adoration is. Spending time with our Lord, gazing at him, soaking up his goodness, truth, and beauty, you know, hanging on his every word. And this reminds me of Psalm 27, which basically says, "There is one thing I ask for the Lord, and for this I long, to dwell in the house of the Lord all the days of my life, to savor the sweetness of the Lord, to savor sweetness above all sweetness, and to gaze upon the loveliness of the Lord, to behold his holy face," just like Mary was doing, just like Mary was doing. Mary devoted her whole attention to Jesus Christ, and she bathed in his divine truth and goodness and beauty that was coming forth from his sacred lips and from his sacred heart, because as Jesus himself said, it is from the abundance of the heart that the mouth speaks. And she stayed in his presence and let the light of his face shine upon her and be gracious to her. We all have a chance to spend quality time with our Lord Jesus Christ, to draw close to Christ and come to know him and love him so much better. We all have easy access to the Holy Word of God, all of us. Easy access to eternal truth, and no limit is set on how much you may enjoy, how much you of God's wisdom you may take to heart and hang on and learn from and grow with. You know, we can bask in the light of God's Word as often as we want and as much as we want. Mary and Saint Therese of Lisieux and all of the saints chose to stay close to Christ and be refreshed and nourished and calmed and inspired and guided and strengthened by his every word, by the treasures of grace that we can all receive by coming to Christ and listening to him, listening to him. Man does not live on bread alone, but on every word that comes from the mouth of God. Scripture likewise tells us his love is better than life. God's love is better than life. It's food from heaven. It's priceless. You know, the eternal word truly feeds us and nourishes us and sustains us unto life everlasting. The Holy Word of God actually brings us to eternal life and helps us get there. And I'm not sure what Martha was preparing in the kitchen, but all I can say that the Holy Word of the Lord is far better for us than any pasta dish or meal that Martha might have been preparing in the kitchen. So his word, as I say, has the power to sanctify us, and the Holy Word of God has the power to save us. He has the words of everlasting life, as St. Peter said, "If I should turn from you, Lord, to whom would I go?" We would be wise to come to Christ in his holy word. Even our Heavenly Father, God Almighty, creator of heaven and earth, let his voice be heard from the heavens saying, "This is my beloved Son, in whom I'm well pleased. Listen to him. Listen to him." When we come back, we will listen to Kelsey, my very own niece and goddaughter, who will share her youthful perspective on coming to Christ in his holy word. So please stay with us. Welcome, Kelsey. We are discussing coming to Christ in his holy word and finding refreshment, just like we experience when we dive into these ocean waters in Maine. Except in this case, we are finding refreshment in the merciful word of God. I remember my college roommate at Dartmouth used to say that we as Christians are supposed to base our entire lives on the Word of God, on the Bible. And she said, so we better know the Bible. We better know the Word of God. We claim to be followers of Jesus Christ, so we should be familiar with his word and his ways. We should know what he said and did in order to follow him and imitate him, honor and obey him.
And that made sense to me. I never forgot that from my college years, from my college roommate. And even

0: as Mother Angelica said, if you're a Christian, you should know your Savior. And as St. Jerome, who translated the Holy Word of God, said, ignorance of Scripture is ignorance of Christ. This is all so very important. You know, listening to the Word of God, taking the Word of God to heart, you know, our eternal life depends on it. And I'm just thrilled to be here with, again, my niece Kelsey, who is going to share some of her thoughts, some of your thoughts, Kelsey, on the Holy Word of God and what that means to you and how relevant the Word of God is to all of us. So welcome again, Kelsey.
1: Thank you, Susan. It's always so exciting to share with others the beauty of our faith and the joy of coming to Christ. I was recently struck by the richness of sacred scripture. A few weeks ago, a number of my friends and I gathered for dinner, and the conversation naturally turned to scripture passages and verses we'd recently been reflecting on, what was resonating with us and why. And as they shared, I was struck by the way those verses from scripture had each impacted my friends. We went out around the table sharing the verse and our reflections and meditations on that verse, and I was really impacted by the way that scripture speaks distinctly to the heart of the individual. As they were explaining why those words were so meaningful to them, I was really inspired. My friends had each received particular lights and graces through their meditations that I hadn't received, and their meditations brought light into my own. I've had the same experience in group Lectio Divina, the sacred and prayerful study of the Holy Word of God, when you can have a number of people reading the same exact words on the page, and yet the Spirit illumines something in particular for each person. It's so unique and totally different. It makes me think of looking at a diamond from different angles. It's the same diamond, but depending on the way you look at it and how you look at it, the light can strike it differently, and each facet holds its own beauty. And so it is with Scripture. The Lord touches the hearts of each individual in a unique and personal way. He speaks to us in ways that we can uniquely receive His message. That, I think, is one of the great beauties of Scripture. It's not like a novel that once you read, you understand the plot and the characters and the setting. Rather, Scripture is an endless trove of riches. Even the greatest theologian could not plumb the depths of sacred Scripture. In the 2,000 year plus history of the church, so much of Scripture remains a mystery, and new insights are still revealed, the complexities, the intricacies, and the truths it contains. You could devote your entire life to the study of the Holy Word of God, and yet it would still be ever new. Scripture, as the book of Hebrews tells us, is living and effective. It is not stale and static, it is living. Every time we encounter the scriptures, we are given new lights. It speaks to our needs at the time and the disposition of our hearts. It's effective. It imparts grace, and this is a grace that strengthens us for the journey to heaven. Finally, every time we open the scriptures, we are preparing ourselves for an encounter with God through His Word. He uses this Word to draw us to Himself and speak to us. That alone never ceases to amaze me, that infinite God, the Almighty, Creator of heaven and earth, condescends to speak to us in human words in Scripture. God became man in the person of Jesus Christ, and through His holy gospel, we receive a privileged glimpse into His time on earth. When we read His holy words, we come to know Him. We read the details of His birth, the way that people reacted to His presence, how His teachings were done and the words that He spoke. We read of His interactions with the people, His gestures, His touches, His movements of mercy. We read of His suffering upon the cross, and we read firsthand accounts of His resurrection from the dead. Reading the scriptures is the closest that we can come to actually witnessing Christ walk upon the earth. Reading scripture is nearly as intimate an encounter as receiving the body and blood of our Lord in the Eucharist. The Catholic Church teaches us through the Catechism that the Church has always venerated the Scriptures as she venerates the body and blood of Jesus. Opening up the pages of the Bible is like walking into a sanctuary. There we find God present to us. Through the Scriptures, He imparts grace to sustain the soul in its spiritual journey. Through the Scriptures, He reveals the very depths of Himself to us. And through the Scriptures, we can concretely come to Christ.
0: That's beautiful, Kelsey. It is interesting how at different phases in your life, as you read the same scripture, something can jump out at you that really is so meaningful, even though it's the same word of God that you read when you were younger. We could go on with a whole series on this topic about the word of God, but I'm eager to welcome our next young guest, Shannon, who will share her beautiful insights on the relevance and the beauty of coming to Christ in his holy word. So please stay with us.
2: During college, I went to a silent retreat, and during that retreat, the Lord brought out this image of being married to him. And at the time, I didn't fully understand what that meant. I was still Protestant. And when I became Catholic, I realized that he was really inviting me into this relationship with him that was founded on the Eucharist, the consummation of marriage with the Lord. But at the time, it just started this journey into exploring, what does it mean to be the Lord's beloved? What does it mean to see him as my husband? And it wasn't until later that I discovered this passage in Hosea 2:18. And it says, "She shall call me my husband, never again my Baal," which translates as my master. And this is basically this idea that naturally, intrinsically, we go from this place of being afraid and serving the Lord out of obligation to loving him out of love and true virtue and true desire. So for me, it's a promise that the Lord is going to take me from a place of being just more serving out of obligation to being someone who says, "No, Lord, I love you. You are my husband. All I want is to be with you and to love you."
0: Welcome, Shannon. I remember being at Mass as a really young girl and thinking, if Jesus is who he says he is and who we believe he is, we should be paying ultra careful attention to everything that he says. If we believe who he says he is, we should be hanging on his every word. This isn't just anybody talking. This is God. This is the Son of the Most High. This is Jesus Christ, the Holy One. And as my dad used to say, if we believe that he is God, we should do everything that he says, tells us to do. So I'm eager to hear your thoughts on listening to the word of God and getting to know the word of God.
3: Thanks. I think what you said is so true. One of the things I see is a lot of young people really struggling in our culture today, being so individualistic and relativistic, and so much of what they receive is filtered through the media, through our culture, sometimes even our own friends and families. And yet one of the wonderful things is we as Catholics, we don't have to figure everything out on our own. We don't have to live in that kind of isolation and confusion. We can turn to his word through the scriptures. And that, I think, really is such a wonderful gift.
0: And it's pure and living waters.
3: Right.
0: You know, it's interesting because you said put it through a filter. But when you have pure and living waters, you don't need any filter.
3: Right. And you know, we believe scripture, the authors were inspired by the Holy Spirit. But that can't be said for all these other sources that young people are receiving information through. The media certainly, you know, often isn't inspired by the Holy Spirit and doesn't have our best interests at heart. And yet much of what people learn about faith comes through these lenses and through these filters. And often if I'm speaking to someone and they have a false perception of the church or misunderstand what the church believes, we can encourage them to just go to the source and really study scripture and learn for themselves what Christ teaches, not through what someone else says or another source.
0: That's really beautiful, Shannon. I love that. And I find personally, and I think a lot of young adults would feel the same way, life is busy. We're all really busy. And so I don't have a lot of enough leisure time, I think. And when I do have leisure time, I want to use it well. And I want to make the most of that time. And so when I love reading, I love books. Mm-hmm. You know, books have changed my life. And so when I want to do some leisure reading, I like to read books that are written by an author with the title ST before the name. The saint, you know,
4: yes.
0: Like you're saying, the words that come to us through the media, you know, I'm not sure how believable it all is, and it's all filtered. And so I like to go to, you know, sources that are believable and trustworthy, and how much more to the Word of God itself, to the
4: exactly.
0: sacred scripture, because it has come to us through the saints, you know,
4: yes.
0: like St. Matthew, St. Mark, St. Mm-hmm. Luke, and St. John. And it's just pure, and it's worth our while. And if your time is limited or if you have a busy life, go right to the source. Go right to eternal wisdom. You know, this powerhouse of
3: yeah. And I think people are surprised by how relevant even things from the Old Testament and very early sources of scriptures can

0: identity to their own life. Right. And I think more and more we're seeing to live out our faith, you have to have courage. Right. And when you go to the scriptures, there's story after story of people with great courage. And when you really study the word, you're given a guide, you know, how to live your life, especially in today's day, that I think is just, again, such a gift that
1: exactly.
0: we have.
1: And like you're saying, it's eternal truth, and truth is timeless.
0: Right.
1: Truth is timeless. So even though it's 2,000 years later, it's amazing how alive and how real and how helpful and how guiding and sanctifying it is. Kelsey, you wanted to...
2: Yeah, I think, Shannon, you made a good point, too, about what we read and what we receive undoubtedly influences us. So if we're going to be influenced by what we receive, why not go to something that nourishes us up, that builds us up spiritually, and that helps us to grow in a holy and virtuous life?
1: Yeah, that's beautiful. I have to admit, when it comes to talking about the Word of God, we could keep going. And with the ocean water behind us here in Maine, we're just skimming the surface now. Yeah, we could do an entire series on the Word of God alone, and just how He nourishes us and guides us, and the power of His Word and His living presence. I guess that's one last thought I'd like to share is, when you really spend time, quality time, with the Word of God, He is with us. Our Lord, His Word is living and effective, as you said, Kelsey, earlier. And we are able to spend this quality time with Jesus Christ Himself. So we could keep going, like I said, but I'm afraid that we have to tie it up and just welcome you back to our next episode of Coming to Christ. Thank you for joining us today.

0: Welcome to Catholic Blitz. Father Gergilio, you're on the red hot seat.
1: I can feel it. I can feel it.
0: Are you ready for your question?
1: Okay, go for it.
0: Why is the church against contraception? You got 1 minute. Explain.
1: Oh, okay. Wow. The church is against contraception because, as you rightly pointed out in a previous episode, Pope Paul VI in Humanae Vitae tells us that conjugal love between a husband and wife must always have two objectives, the unitive and procreative, love and life. And just like in vitro fertilization, you're separating, so too contraception. You're separating the procreative from the unitive. And the only thing that you're allowed to do is use the natural means, natural family planning, because it's not artificial and it's using something that's already been built into nature. Artificially preventing conception is just as immoral as artificially causing fertilization. And that's the end of that story.
0: Well, 13 seconds to spare. Okay. Thank you. Until we see you in the next episode of Catholic Blitz.

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1: Hi, I'm Sister John Dominic of the Dominican Sisters of Mary, Mother of the Eucharist. Today we present another episode of our special series, Vice to Virtue, with Father Nick Monco. We hope these programs will lead you to a more virtuous life in Christ.
2: Forgiveness at the end of the day is giving people the love that they have forfeited by sin.

Given the fact that we're going to have to deal with sinful anger of some type in our life, it's best to ask the question, well, how do we deal with that? St. Catherine of Siena, in her dialogue, has some useful things to say. And principally, she talks about judgment in mercy. Judgment in mercy, being merciful in how we look at others. So I want to talk about a couple sort of practical things that can help with that. And the first is what I like to call, and I stole this term from someone else, but called epistemic chastity. So of course, chastity has to do with sexual desire and rightly ordered sexual desires. And so someone who is chaste is not immediately, shall we say, jumping into bed with someone that they find attractive. They wait for the right time. So epistemic chastity has to do with our knowledge, that when we see a little bit of evidence, we shouldn't automatically jump in bed with a conclusion. We need to like hold off and wait to see what the real deal is here. And that can be really helpful in dealing with anger, in preventing it from starting, if we come at it from the perspective of humility and saying, you know, I don't know everything that's going on here. Maybe before I rush to judgment, I need to wait and gather more evidence. I have some evidence, but I don't have all of it. And I just need to wait a bit. That kind of epistemic chastity can be really useful. A second is the old saying, there but for the grace of God go I. And it's a recognition that when I look at someone and I look at their sins and what they've done, I acknowledge the fact that that could be me if I had been born to a different family or in a different place, if I had a different education, if I had different friends, if God had given me different graces and try to save me by a different road. You know, all of these things come into play. And so before I look down and judge someone else and get angry at them, I have to remember that that could very well be me. So I was listening to a comedy skit once, and the comedian was talking about this encounter where a homeless man asked him for money. And as soon as he did that, the comedian said his first thought was, no, I'm not going to give this guy money. He's just going to spend it on drugs and alcohol. And then he said, wait a minute, that's what I was going to spend it on. Hey, man, here you go. Here's $5. And so what helped with his harsh judgment of this other man was recognizing that, you know, I do some of the same things myself, and maybe I shouldn't be so tough on him. Not that you should be giving money to people to spend on drugs and alcohol, but we should be recognizing when we do sins that we judge other people for. Another thing that can be helpful in countering sinful anger is not just saying, there but for the grace of God go I, but there go I. When God looks at our sinful fallen world, he doesn't say, well, there go those sinful people. No. What does he decide? He decides on the incarnation. He decides to become man, to go into the sinful world, and to join these sinful people to himself to make them good. And so in St. Catherine's understanding, it's so important to keep the eye of the soul on God and to see and judge all things according to God's mercy. That doesn't mean pretending that we don't see sin when it's there. I mean, that's offensive to the truth, and God is truth. That's not going to make us holy. But we have to see and consider, what is it that God wants for this person, this sinful person, the sinful person who has hurt me or someone I love? And God wants his or her salvation. And that's so important to keep in mind, that God so loved the world that he gave his only begotten Son, that whoever believed in him would not perish, but would have everlasting life. The other thing about St. Catherine is that she acted on this idea. She loved the church so much, and she was really hurt when she saw the ministers of the church acting in a sinful manner and leading people astray. But her response to this was to offer her own suffering and her own life to God as a victim soul, as an offering to God for the reform of his church. And so even though she saw its ugliness, she still loved it. And she devoted herself to loving it even more. Now, St. Benedict went the more institutional route to reforming the church. His way was to gather together other monks who were interested in living a very devout and holy life together, sharing everything that they had and loving one another. That was his way of loving the church and reforming her, knowing that the church needed a lot of reform. In fact, I think of a Dominican brother of mine who was struggling with his provincial at the time, and
he decided that he was going to say one mass every week for this provincial whom he butted heads with a lot.

And not only that, but that he would regularly check in on the provincial just to see how he was doing. And I thought that was such a beautiful act of charity, you know, to really try and show fraternal concern for someone that you don't get along with so well. Now, another key part of avoiding sinful anger is forgiveness. And before we can forgive well, we have to know what forgiveness is not. And so often in confession, I hear people confessing that, well, I just can't forgive so-and-so. And my first question is always, what's your definition of forgiveness? And 9 times out of 10, it's a bad definition of forgiveness that prevents people from forgiving. Because if you think that forgiving someone else means just making excuses for the other person, well, it's hard to forgive because, well, if you've excused all their behavior, what's left to forgive? You person has to be personally guilty before you can forgive them. So that's kind of a problem. It's also kind of a lie, because we know that even if there are lots of excuses we could make for someone, they're also kind of responsible for them. They had some freedom there. Maybe not much, but they had some, and they need to own it. And we need to let them own it. And if we don't, we can't forgive them. Another problem is that people think forgiving means minimizing sin, saying, oh, you know, it's no big deal. And when that's your definition of forgiveness, well, you're going to struggle, because sometimes sins are a really big deal. And if you think forgiveness means just pretending that it's, yeah, nothing's really wrong, you're never going to get to forgiveness. Yet another problem is the idea that, well, I can't forgive someone as long as I feel pain, especially emotional pain, at what they've done. You know, what they've done still hurts me. And if it still hurts me, I can't forgive them. Thankfully, we have the example of Jesus, who, even while on the cross, in the midst of being tortured by sinners whom he loved, what does he do? He forgives them, even in the midst of the pain. And that shows us that you don't have to stop feeling pain in order to forgive someone. You can still choose to love them, to want the best for them, to want their salvation, even when that hurt perhaps is still ongoing. And yet another problem that people have in terms of their definition of forgiveness is they think it's the same as reconciliation. Well, if I forgive this person, I have to sort of make up and be friends. Not necessarily, because here's the thing. Forgiveness is a one-way street. If I forgive you, that's a one-way road. I offer you forgiveness. Whether or not you take it is your problem. But reconciliation is a two-way road. I have to offer forgiveness. You have to accept it. And that's how the reconnection happens. But if the other person isn't willing to acknowledge what they did, if they're not sincerely sorry, if they're not willing to try and to make amends, if they're not willing to try and change their behavior in the future, you can't have reconciliation. Can you forgive them? Absolutely. You can love them, you can wish them the best. But there's no repairing of that relationship unless the other person is willing to own what they have done. Yet another problem with forgiveness is thinking that it means tolerating bad behavior. Also not true. As we said, there is a non-sinful version of anger. And in fact, some moral theologians have held that you can actually sin by not being angry when you should be angry. Sometimes it's appropriate and you need to do something, especially if you're in a role of responsibility, if you're a parent, if you're a teacher, if you're a pastor, if you're a governor, if you're a police officer, something like that. Sometimes you have to lay down the law because that's your job. And that's not the same thing as sinful anger. Forgiveness at the end of the day is giving people the love that they have forfeited by sin. That's what it's about. It's not about minimizing sin or any of those other things we talked about. It's about choosing to love people who don't deserve it, because that's what God does for us. And he does it freely and happily and generously. So in terms of what that looks like practically, I think perhaps the great example of loving our enemies is praying for them. To spend our time that we have with God asking for his grace to touch the minds and the hearts of those who have hurt us. And that can be
a difficult thing to do, but it's also a very freeing thing to do. Now, I think of a man who is obscenely wealthy and tried to actually cheat my father out of a lot of money. And I found myself a number of times praying for that man, because even though he was doing something that was very wrong, I also felt sorry for him. He was married, but he had no children, and he had no friends, which is really hard to do when you have as much money as he did. Like, we're talking millions and millions and millions of dollars, and no friends. You think with that much money, you'd be able to buy some friends, but he's such a miserable person, he couldn't even buy friends. And that's really sad. And at the end of the day, he's a much poorer person than my father, who does not have millions and millions and millions of dollars. And so for myself, I find that it's good to regularly do that. And if I'm praying before studying or before writing something, I'll say a short prayer, and I'll pray a little litany to some Dominican saints. And I always try and dedicate that litany to praying for my enemies, because I know that if I'm praying for them, if I'm having that kind of charity, God is going to hear my prayer for everything else that I'm asking for. Sin and temptation are not the same thing. Sin requires consent. Envy is another one of those sins that comes up a lot in confession, but it's important to talk about what it is and what it isn't, because it can be easily confused or mistaken. Now, I said in my talk on acedia that acedia, or sloth, attacks our joy in loving God. Envy is similar, because envy attacks our joy at our neighbor's good. Basically, I'm unhappy because my neighbor is happy. And that's not what love looks like. St. Thomas Aquinas said that envy is, by definition, sorrow at our neighbor's good. And in particular, we're sad because our neighbor's good lessens our good name or excellence. So it requires a kind of competitive element. And so what's often involved is reputation, because reputation is a zero-sum game. Your win is my loss. Only one person can be number one, whether that's the best basketball player, the favorite child, the greatest saint. There can only be a certain number one, and someone else's gain in that area means I necessarily lose in terms of comparative advantage. So we might say that envy is the sin of uncharitable competition. A common mistake is to confuse the desire for what someone else has with envy. Normally, this is what people call jealousy. I'm not going to call it that to avoid theological confusion. I'm just going to describe it. So envy is when I'm sad because someone else benefits and I am in some kind of competition with them, even if that competition is only in my own mind. However, it's not envy if someone else's good simply reminds me of what I don't have. So in this case, I'm not sad because my friend Bob is doing well. I'm sad because I'm lacking something. So, for example, let's take a talent like playing the piano. If my friend is a good piano player and I think to myself, man, I wish I'd kept up piano after high school, then I'd be able to make beautiful music like that. Maybe my friend and I could even play dueling pianos together. That would be really neat. That's not envy. I'm not sad because my friend is good at playing the piano. I'm happy for him. I'm sad because I made a bad choice and I can't play the piano that well. And so that's not envy. My friend's talent reminds me of what I don't have. But I'm not sad for him. I'm not sad because he's doing well. I'm happy for him because he's my friend and I love him. But if I were to say to myself, man, I hate that he plays the piano so well. It makes me look less talented to other people. That would be envy. Envy is a serious sin precisely because it attacks our love for our neighbors. Now, again, we have to distinguish the feeling of envy from the sin. Temptation and sin are not the same thing. Sin requires consent. Now, I'll say that in my own life, envy has not been one of my biggest struggles. There's something about it that's always been
very manifestly ugly about it. And so it makes me feel kind of icky when I notice it inside. And so I tend, I think, not to give in, but instead to try and run in the other direction. And I remember a particular case in college, which I think helps distinguish between temptation and, you know, mere feeling versus sin. So there's this girl that I liked, and we went on a date, one date. That was it. Things fizzled. Oh, well, that's fine. It's nice. Didn't go anywhere. And I was a little disappointed, but it was no big deal. And we stayed friends. A month or two later, I heard that she was dating this other guy. Didn't bother me. I said, well, good for them. You know, he seems like a nice fellow. I'm happy for her. Then one day I was walking across campus, and at a distance I saw them, and they were talking, and then I think they're saying goodbye, and he gave her a little kiss. And all of a sudden, this wave of envy just like swelled up inside of me. And I was like, I am going to kill him. I'm going to bash his head. And then I was horrified at this feeling. I was like, where is this coming from? This isn't me. This is terrible. I shouldn't be feeling this way. And I shouldn't have been feeling that way, but I couldn't stop the feeling. Even while I immediately knew that this was like horrifying and envious and just wrong, but I couldn't stop the feeling, even while I was consciously trying to push it away. So that was a case where I definitely felt envy and maybe was a little tempted to envy, but I don't think I actually was envious because I chose not to go along with that feeling and to act on it. So there are a couple of lessons that I think we can learn from this. So first of all, sin and temptation are not the same thing. Sin requires consent. Secondly, we have to be honest with ourselves about what we're feeling. Holiness is not achieved by faking it till you make it. It's not pretending that you don't feel temptation when you do. Third, oftentimes we don't even know how we feel about things until we're tested. I had no idea that this envy was lurking inside of me until I was given an opportunity for it to come out, and boy, did it come out. So that feeling was there, and I could deal with it consciously at that point, but not before. So these opportunities for sin are also opportunities for grace. Now, envy is most often manifested in words that tear people down. It's oftentimes a sin of speech. So speaking ill of others or gossiping. One good and learned priest I know said in a conference that, as a general rule, we should never say anything negative about anyone unless we need to do some good work. Sometimes you need to warn people. Sometimes you need to tell an authority about what has been going wrong. You're testifying at trial or something like that. So there are good reasons to make known someone's sins to someone else. But we need to be sure of our motives and not just be acting from a desire to tear others down. Mother Teresa, Saint Teresa of Calcutta, had some words that I think have haunted me over the years. She said, "Words that do not bring the light of Christ only serve to increase the darkness." We should strive not to notice the good or the bad qualities of others' conduct. Before talking about the remedies for envy, I want to talk about envy in its worst form, which is spiritual envy. This is envy at the graces that God has given to another person. It's when I'm sad because God loves someone else and has given them a gift that makes them greater or looks greater than me. And that kind of envy is what St. Thomas Aquinas calls a sin against the Holy Spirit. And the sins of the Holy Spirit, there are six of them in St. Thomas's understanding. And it says these are particularly wicked because these attack the graces that bring us to conversion. So they cut off the life of grace from its very roots. Spiritual envy is bad because we're sad about one of the things that should bring us some of the greatest joys that we can have in life, which is our neighbor's salvation. It poisons the well because as long as we have spiritual envy, as long as that continues in the soul, we can't receive grace from God
without that leading us into sin. If I'm spiritually envious, then anytime God gives me more grace, I'll be happy about it because it allows me to look down on my neighbor instead of being happy because God has given me grace and filled me with his love, which is the reason I should be happy about it.

their salvation, to pray for them, to pray that they might be holier than us, as long as we are as holy as God wants us to be. So how can we oppose the sin of envy just in general? Well, first of all, we need to avoid the near occasion of sin, and that means minding our own business. St. John of the Cross, in his Counsels to Religious, wrote that a monk should live in the monastery as if no one else is living there, and we should strive not to notice the good or the bad qualities of others' conduct. Now, here's the thing. When you're living in community with people, a family, a monastery, whatever, you're going to notice the good and bad qualities of other people. It's just obvious. But St. John doesn't say that we can't notice other people's conduct. He says that we should try not to notice it. Well, what's the spiritual rationale for that? Well, here's the thing. If we go around trying to notice the good or bad in others' conduct, guess what? We're going around trying to judge their actions, even if we're going around looking for good things. And as a wise and learned priest once wrote, people who are minding other people's business are generally not minding their own. We have enough work to do on our own souls. We should probably focus on that. And that will be a great help in countering envy. A second great remedy for envy is gratitude. As the old saying goes, count your blessings. It's good advice and something that ought to be taken literally if we're struggling with envy. And this lesson was taught to me by a homeless man in Denver. I was working at a shelter there, and I often had lunch with the residents. And I hated the food. It was a painful experience almost every week. I hated everything about it, the utensils. It was all bad. The people were great. I enjoyed eating with them. But the food was... Honestly, the lunch I had there once a week was normally the worst part of my week. And I remember one day in winter when I was there, a cold day, and after a particularly bad meal, I was walking out of the cafeteria and I passed by a table where there was a resident who I had talked to the previous week. And so I stopped and I asked him how he was doing. He said, "Oh, brother, I am so blessed. I have this wonderful food to eat and a roof over my head. And there are all these people outside who are cold, and I'm just in this warm building, and there are all these people around me who are trying to help me get back on my feet. I am so blessed. God is so good." And I said to him, "That's beautiful." And I said to myself, "Nick, you're such a schmuck." Because the worst part of my week was something that this homeless man saw as a blessing from God. Count your blessings. A third remedy for envy, and a way to really counter it and crush it, is simply by willing our neighbor's good and dying to our own desires. So if you're envious of someone's piano playing skills, then say a prayer of thanks to God for their skill. Ask God to make them even better. And you could even compliment that person on their playing and tell them to keep practicing. That would really kill envy. And this can happen in relationships too. When I was in seminary, I became good friends with another guy, another brother, and it was a really important support for me because I was going through a rough time in seminary. And so having this friendship was really good for me. And then this brother started developing a friendship with one of the other Dominican brothers. And I heard that little voice of envy inside of me saying, "Hey, back off. This guy's my friend." But I knew that voice and I didn't like that voice. And so I decided to do the opposite. So I encouraged my friend to be better friends with this other brother. And the result was that I didn't lose a friend. I actually gained another one in the process. But it also really helped me counteract envy, that I did the opposite of what the voice of temptation was telling me to do. I want to leave you with a story from the life of St. Gregory of Nazianzen, talking about his early friendship with St. Basil. And here's what St. Gregory says. "I was not alone at that time in my regard for my friend, the great Basil. I knew his irreproachable conduct and the maturity and wisdom of his conversation. I sought to persuade others to whom he was less well known to have the same regard for him. Many fell immediately under a spell, for they had already heard of him by reputation and hearsay. The same hope inspired us, the pursuit of learning.
This is an ambition, especially

0: especially subject to envy. Yet between us, there was no envy. On the contrary, we made capital out of our rivalry. Our rivalry consisted not in seeking the first place for oneself, but in yielding it to the other. For we each looked on the other's success as his own.
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2: The year 374 AD. Monica, mother of St. Augustine, is a pious Christian woman from North Africa. Although she strives to instill Christian values in her son, the young Augustine slowly distances himself from the light of Christianity and enters the dark world of Manichaeism. He leads a life of worldly pleasures while studying rhetoric in Carthage. His wayward behavior hurts Monica deeply. In tears, she prays day and night for the conversion of her lost son. When Augustine travels to Italy after finishing his studies, Monica follows him to Rome and later to Milan to prevent him from falling deeper into sin. In Milan, Augustine meets Bishop Ambrose and is amazed by his sermons. He formally converts to Christianity in 386 AD after reading the letter of St. Paul to the Romans. Monica's prayers are finally answered. However, on their return trip to North Africa, Monica falls ill and dies in 387 AD in Ostia.
3: I asked the Lord today, what should I write? A sister who had died 2 months ago came to me. I saw her in a terrible condition. Her face was burning red and painfully distorted. She looked so bad, I did not know if she came from purgatory or hell.
4: Please pray for this poor soul that you have seen. She is in great need of your mercy.
3: Yes, Lord. The soul appeared to me for many nights, begging my prayers. Finally, after a while, she appeared no longer in her great suffering and pain, but looked beautiful in a radiant light with her eyes filled with incredible joy. She urged me never to stop praying for the souls in purgatory, especially telling me to offer the Mass for her and the Holy Rosary.

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1: I'm Abigail Galvan. 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Show me the pro-lifers, how the state of Missouri is preparing for a major ballot initiative on abortion. Something old, something new. A Catholic teacher and writer tells us about his new house and caring for his grandmother with dementia. Plus, an open door policy. Learn more about the history of Castel Gandolfo, the summer residence of popes, and the birthplace of dozens of children during World War II.

Pro-lifers in Missouri are preparing for a crucial battle this November. The midterm elections in the Show Me State include a referendum on abortion. In 2024, Missouri added the right to abortion to the state constitution. The measure passed by less than 2 percentage points. Now, pro-lifers are trying to repeal that constitutional amendment. This comes as Planned Parenthood recently opened an abortion business in Springfield, Missouri, for the first time in 20 years. For more, we turn to Steve Rupp, president of Missouri Right to Life. Steve, thank you for

0: joining us. We have a lot to unpack, but first, remind us how we got to the point where Missouri, once one of the most pro-life states in the country, now has the right to abortion in its constitution.
1: Yeah, it's unfortunate, certainly. Before I do that, I want to say, Abby, that we want to make sure that people know that we're not judging anybody who's ever been involved in an abortion. Mm-hmm. That's not what this is about. This is about looking backwards. It's about looking forward and helping moms that are confused to avoid the consequences of abortion, the emotional consequences, the physical consequences, and certainly the spiritual consequences. So we're looking forward, trying to help them avoid those things and never forget that life is precious. You know, we go to the juicy political things often, and we forget to step back a little bit and say, first of all, let's describe what is life. Life is the gift from God that every one of us has been gifted. And at the moment of conception, our lives began. We got 23 chromosomes from our mother, 23 chromosomes from our father, created us with 46 chromosomes. That's our DNA that makes us unique to any other human being who's ever walked this earth. And that's the gift of life. And it should be protected from that moment because that was us. But the other side tries to dehumanize the child in the womb and never call it a child, never call it a baby. And then that makes it kind of assuages their guilt of we're taking the life of an innocent human being, which is what happens. And that's why we do what we do, to protect those moms that they're just confused. They've been sold a bill of goods that their child isn't precious, and their child is precious. So so in the state of Missouri, for 50 years, Missouri Right to Life worked to pass laws and statutes that protected women from abortions. And over those 50 some odd years, we passed over 50 laws that eventually got to the point where Missouri became an abortion-free state. Before Roe versus Wade was overturned, we were already virtually abortion free. We went from 21,000 abortions in 1 year to basically just a handful of abortions. And Planned Parenthood abandoned Missouri. They said, we can't operate in Missouri because they're so horrible to women. They do terrible things to women by not letting them kill their children. And so they left Missouri, and then Roe versus Wade was overturned. And we had a trigger law that we had passed a couple of years before that when Roe versus Wade would be overturned, we would become a completely abortion-free state. And we were. We were the first abortion-free state in the Union after Roe versus Wade was overturned. But we knew that we couldn't celebrate for very long because we knew they were going to be coming after us. And they came after not our statutes. They didn't want to pass laws, they being the abortion industry. They didn't want to pass laws. They wanted to change our Constitution because laws can be regulated in the Constitution. Once something's in the Constitution, it's almost impossible to change that. And so they started going after our Constitution. And in 2024, they passed what was called Amendment 3 that made abortion legal in the state of Missouri, literally up to the moment of birth for any reason. And we went from literally in one day from being the most pro-life state in the union to being the most pro-abortion state in the union. And it broke our hearts. And people thought we were just going to give up and quit because, you know, it's in our Constitution. What are you going to do? You can't change the Constitution. It's almost impossible. But we said, no, we're going to try and do the impossible. And so we have coming up in November another Amendment 3, just coincidentally, it's the same number, another Amendment 3 that will basically repeal the Amendment 3 from 2024 and stop 99% of the abortions now that are happening in the state of Missouri. And it'll restore health and safety standards because the old Amendment 3 in 2024 stopped health and safety standards. It stopped parental consent. A woman that was maimed by an abortion could not sue the doctor. Mm-hmm. I mean, these are horrible things. Those are in our state constitution. And all of those will be rescinded. We will rescind about 90%, 99% of the abortions that are happening in our state. And that gives the legislators, when we pass this, the ability to then regulate the other 1%, which is rape and incest and fetal anomalies for children.
0: Are there any lessons you learned from the 2024 vote and things that pro-life and faith communities might do different this time?
1: You know, it's funny, Abby, that you say that. We were outspent $30 million to $5 million. So the abortion industry has a lot of money, unfortunately, to be able to pass this, to get our Constitution changed. But one thing we learned, we lost by 1.6%. 1.6%. We just about beat them. We'd lost by the narrowest of margins. And that told us, even though we were outspent $30 million to $5 million, that this is still a pro-life state. That was not a referendum on abortion in the state of Missouri. They were being lied to. They were being they spent that $30 million on ads that literally lied to the people of Missouri about what this amendment would do. And so we know that we're still a pro-life state. But what we need to do this time around is that, because this is an off-year election, we need to get people to the polls. We need to get people involved. We need to tell people that you can't just go and vote yes. We want you to go and vote yes on Amendment 3, but we want you to bring 20 people. Make sure that everybody in your sphere of influence is involved, and make sure everybody votes, because we're a pro-life state. But people get, you know, the little lax, well, other people will vote. It's an off-year election. It's not a big deal. This is a big deal. The nation is watching what's happening in Missouri. If we can repeal an amendment to our Constitution, that's almost impossible to do. Mm-hmm. Yet we're going to do it. I really and truly believe we're going to do it, because we're going to get people involved in making phone calls, get people involved in putting up yard signs, get people involved in knocking on doors, doing all the grassroots stuff that we did last time, and we just missed. This time we're not going to miss.
0: I love that. Now, as we mentioned, Planned Parenthood recently moved back into Southwest Missouri for the first time in 20 years. What do you think contributed to that?
1: Amendment 3. Because abortion became legal again in the state of Missouri, and so what's Planned Parenthood going to do? They're going to expand. Mm-hmm. Now, it's kind of interesting. While they were down, while they were not performing abortions because of the atmosphere that we created in the state of Missouri where abortion was illegal, what they did was they started doing distributing drugs to children that are gender confused. And they started making their money doing that and surgeries on children. And this Amendment 3 will ban that as well, because that is part of what they call reproductive health. So reproductive health includes giving children mutilating drugs, literally castrating drugs. I mean, and surgeries on these kids that are just confused. They just don't know. And they're being sold. And again, they're being sold a bill of goods. This Amendment 3 will also stop that madness.
0: Well, Steve, thank you so much for the work that you're doing in Missouri. And like you said, for just mobilizing the people. Please keep us tuned in.
1: You keep up the great work over there.
0: Thank you.
1: God bless you.
0: Coming up, a grand idea. A Catholic author and teacher decided to move his grandmother, suffering from dementia, into the extra room of his new house. He'll tell us what happened next.
2: Welcome to Catholic Blitz. And today, Father Ken Burgenti's on the hot seat. Are you ready?
3: I am.
2: All right, here's your question.
3: Oh, dear.
2: Why is in vitro fertilization wrong? And you're like, 1 minute.
3: Wow. Well, there's many reasons why it's wrong. First of all, the way it's done not in a human manner between husband and wife in the womb, but rather it's done in petri dishes. They extract the egg from the woman, and they also extract the semen or the seed from the man through masturbation. So it's sinful that way as well. And then they fertilize them in the laboratory, and all those fertilized eggs are then chosen. The ones that are not chosen, which are human beings, because they're fertilized, they will then dispose. The other ones, they may plant in the womb or they may freeze. So another reason why it's wrong. And then finally, as Pope Paul VI would say in his encyclical on Humanae Vitae, it breaks the unitive and the procreative, which are two things that are important in marriage. So it's wrong from the whole get-go, and you can never do a good, even if an evil comes out of it, the good for children, to bring children, but the evil is the means, and there's...
2: And you finished your task. Come back again for Catholic Blitz.
3: I will.

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I'm your host, Abigail Galvan. A Catholic writer and teacher living outside Milwaukee, Wisconsin, recently fulfilled a years-long dream. He finally bought a new house. About a month later, everything changed. Writing in the National Catholic Register, James Maldonado Berry says soon after his move, his 91-year-old grandmother was diagnosed with dementia. After years of independence, she could no longer live on her own. Berry says the extra room in his new house now took on a new significance. And after a hospital stay, his grandmother moved in. And the author of that piece, James Maldonado Berry, joins us now. He is Dean

0: formation and teaches catechism at Aquinas Academy, a classical Catholic school outside Milwaukee, Wisconsin. James, thank you so much for joining us. First, can you remind us how your new home wound up being multi-generational?
1: Yeah, well, so before, thank you for having me. This is such a joy. It was interesting. I was like many other Americans in the housing market. And it was taking longer than I expected, which I don't think is unusual these days. And so very close to my parents, and we had spoken before and said, hey, when I find a place, you're welcome to move in. We're very close and we have a lot of fun together. And so that was kind of already, you know, in the plans. And so a couple years of looking, I think three actually, something finally came together. It was interesting as I was talking in the article about how you just get so discouraged when things just aren't panning out. Mm-hmm. And finally, this came together quite quickly. And it's interesting because everything just looked to be falling into place. And, you know, my plans finally were coming together. Everything was going to be very, very smooth. And move-in was great. And and like a month later, my grandmother had this health scare and, you know, nearly died. And we realized, just the family talking together, that she couldn't live by herself anymore, and we needed to do something.
0: And it sounds like God's providence, the timing worked out perfectly. What has the reaction been to your story in the Register? Have you received any feedback from others who are in a similar situation?
1: Well, it's been very helpful for family and, you know, friends of hers who knew her at her old house, neighbors, relatives have sent the article to family in Puerto Rico. My grandparents are from Puerto Rico. And so it was helpful for them to be able to hear how she's doing. And her neighbors were very kind and always looked after her. So it kind of was a very convenient newsletter in a way that gave people an update on how she's doing. So people who've known her for decades, it was a really, I think it was well received in that regard, that it hopefully gave a bit of a gripping, interesting narrative of what happened those days when this all kind of came together. And a few comments from others on the website, on the article, have said that it was very moving. And that's always very, you know, means a lot to me to hear that this is such a beautiful thing. It's very difficult, you know, there's a huge amount of sacrifice and it's exhausting caregiving. And this is very familiar song to people involved in caregiving, but it certainly opened my eyes to the beauty of that that ministry, as I kind of think of it as a ministry. And so my hope is that it's encouraged people and offered people hope in that regard, that, you know, this is doable. It's difficult, but it's something that can be done. And so I'm very edified when I hear that people have been inspired by this story.
0: Can you give a couple of examples of that, both the challenges, but then also the unexpected gifts of living together has brought?
1: Yeah, the challenges, I'll start there. The challenges are just, you know, it's very demanding. You know, she can't be left alone. Now, she can still shuffle around in her walker and she gets around and we still have conversations and she can be very sweet and joyful. And so that's wonderful. But, you know, there have been a few times where she's slipped a little and needs to be picked up to help her back into bed. So it is a physically and emotionally, mentally exhausting. I think that's kind of one of the operative words, is just exhaustion. Like it's a tiring work of love, labor of love. So that's difficult. But there's a lot of laughter and a lot of joy. I've mentioned in the article how she's listening to songs, and we play a lot of old Spanish songs on the little radio or on a little speaker, Spanish songs from Puerto Rico that I never heard growing up. You know, I'm 45 and I never heard these songs. And so I didn't hear these growing up, but she listened to them when she was much younger, my mom tells me. And so she remembers the lyrics to those songs and sings them all. And so my Spanish is getting better. I mean, it was pretty good, but I think the past year it's gotten a little better even because we'll speak in Spanish quite often. And then I'm listening to these beautiful songs from so long ago and just seeing how, you know, she may not remember 5 minutes ago, but she'll remember the lyrics of a song from 50 years ago or 60 years ago. That's pretty amazing. It's in a very mysterious illness in that sense that you can, that it works on the memory that way. You know, we'll have family visit and then 15 minutes later, she's not able to remember that another grandson came to see her. And so that's hard too, because she's not able to remember that. But again, she does remember, she remembers us and she remembers these songs. And she loves looking out that window. I think that was one of the images that was used. The window is kind of a beautiful, I think, metaphor for her life now, because she just loves looking out there and waving at people who walk by and looking at the birds. It's really quite, you know, there's a, things are brought back to simplicity, which is a beautiful lesson, I think, for all of us, in the sense that, you know, observing the birds, the breeze and the branches, you know, these are things that, you know, instead of looking at our devices, you know, it's a good lesson for me, you know, look outside this beautiful window at nature and at God's creation. So there are so many lessons. You receive so much more than you give in this ministry.
0: That's beautiful. How has welcoming your grandmother into your new home and being able to spend time with her impacted your faith life?
1: Yeah, I think the major theme that I tried to touch on in the article was just how, you know, you can have your plans and everything might seem just right. And then the Lord may detect that something needs to change inside of you. So he's asking you, he'll ask you to change those plans. And that can be pretty, it's a jolt to the system. And it's still something that I am working through. You know, we're all human and we struggle. And so, but I know it was the right thing to do. And that brings a lot of certainty to the decision.
0: Yeah. And we only have a few seconds left, but what advice would you give to someone who's in your shoes?
1: I would say, you know, don't be afraid to ask for help. Reach out to people, caregivers. We have a few wonderful women who come in to help us throughout the week. And so don't try to do it all on your own. It's okay to reach out and get help. I think that's essential. Trust in the Lord, prayer, you know, having images of the Lord around. Crucifix is good to see the Lord on the cross, because I think this is a great example of the gift of the cross in our own lives. So thinking about our Lord's passion, more practically, you know, asking for help and getting people to come in to help you out is critical, because it is exhausting, but it's so beautiful and there are never any regrets.
0: Yeah. Amen. Well, James Maldonado, thank you so much for being with us and just for your witness to life. Pope Francis started talking about just like the throwaway culture and just what we can do to kind of combat it. And that's like maintaining communities and maintaining family time. So thank you for just the beautiful witness that you're giving and being with your grandmother in these times.
1: Thank you so much for this opportunity. Thank you.
0: God bless. New developments in an initiative dedicated to young adults about to age out of foster care. First Lady Melania Trump began the Foster Youth to Independence program 7 years ago, also known as FYI. It recently received a major boost from the Department of Housing and Urban Development. HUD announced policy changes aimed at helping more young people find stable housing. In an interview with EWTN News, Secretary Scott Turner says he met with foster children in three cities to gauge their needs. Now HUD is providing $30 million in funds to help those about to leave foster care. Secretary Turner calls the move, quote, an investment.
2: There's 20,000 foster youth every year to age out of the foster care system. About 25% of those shortly thereafter, when they age out, end up in homelessness. And so as we invest in our foster youth, give them solid footing and a solid ground to land on, securing their housing, then they can go out and start concentrating on continuing their education, skills, workforce training, and not having to worry about where they're going to lay their heads at night. To me, it's an investment that I want many Americans, all Americans, to know that we here under President Trump and First Lady Melania Trump are making in the next generation of leaders. We're taking down the regulatory barriers, taking the red tape out so that they can process these vouchers easier, so that the young people, the foster youth, understand what's available to them, putting the tools in their hand to not only know what's available, but where they can live, and have professionals helping them to get placed in these houses. As we've traveled around the country, these are some of the concerns that we've heard from the foster youth. You know, what's available to us? How do we get the vouchers? Also, financial literacy is a big part of it. You know, teaching them how to manage their finances. So you're not just putting them inside of an apartment and say, okay, you know, go live. You're teaching them, you know, what does it mean to pay rent? What does it mean to pay bills? What does it mean to have a budget? And so those are some of the things that we took from our our listening tour, our roundtables, and those are some of the things that we'll be executing upon to make sure that this generation and for those coming after these, that they will understand not only what's available to them, but how to use the tools in their toolbox.
0: Finally, tonight, the church has a long history of defending mothers, families, and the unborn. During World War II, the Vatican took the defense of families a step further. EWTN News Vatican contributor Zofia Schubach has more.
3: A very unusual birth took place in the winter of 1944, in a very unexpected place, the Pope's bedroom. Amid the Second World War, Pope Pius XII opened the gates of the Apostolic Palace in Castel Gandolfo to thousands of civilians after attacks on surrounding areas started in January of 1944. Then, on February 10th, more than 430 bombs totaling 98 tons of explosives were dropped on the nearby area of Albano. More than two dozen bombs missed their target and came down on the College of Propaganda Fide, a Catholic seminary.
4: The final death toll will never be known, but at least 500 people lost their lives in that bombing.
3: Other areas around the seminary also were damaged or destroyed. Eventually, more than 12,000 civilians ended up occupying the papal villas as a place of refuge.
5: What did life look like inside the Apostolic Palace for these people?
4: If we look at the photographs, we see that the halls and staircases of the Apostolic Palace were filled with mattresses and turned into dormitories. Throughout the gardens, there were tent camps and makeshift shanty towns. Even inside the passageways themselves, every day, it was necessary to organize the distribution of bread and milk. They were moments of extraordinary solidarity, but also of genuine community life in the midst of an emergency. And as we know, during the war, the very best and the very worst of humanity often emerge.
5: There were 36 children born during this period. Can you tell me, how was this even possible? Were there midwives at the Apostolic Palace? What kind of support did the mothers receive? Did the children receive? What did this look like?
4: Well, they immediately had to organize assistance for this enormous population of 12,000 people. So a woman's infirmary was established in the summer residence of Propaganda Fide, while a men's infirmary was set up at Villa Barberini, and in the Apostolic Palace, a maternity ward was opened. Indeed, 36 children were born in the Pope's own room. It was chosen because it was the room equipped with heating and hot water. The medical staff from the Albano Hospital relocated to the papal villas. So the hospital's doctors, nurses, the religious sisters, and the entire support staff all moved there. Of those 36 children, almost all were given the name Pius or Eugenio in honor of the Pope, who had welcomed and sheltered them. Then, on March 1st, 1944, a pair of twins was born. They were named Pio Eugenio and Eugenio Pio.
6: Sì. Ecco qui.
7: Yes, here it is. These are the two twins. Why were we called Pio Eugenio and Eugenio Pio? Because the one named Pio had a little identification bracelet. Then someone took it off, and after that, nobody knew which one was Pio and which one was Eugenio. So they decided, all right, one will be called Pio Eugenio and the other Eugenio Pio.
6: Pio Eugenio, Eugenio Pio.
3: One of the Zaffini twins is alive. At 82 years old, Eugenio lives as a citizen of Castel Gandolfo. I traveled to the small town to meet him and hear some more about him and his twin brother.
7: I was very little, of course. But as soon as we left the palace, and as soon as I was old enough to understand, my mother explained everything to me. Unfortunately, he has passed away now. He's no longer with us, and I miss him. We were exactly alike, identical twins. We were always together until we got married. After that, we lived separately, not because we were estranged, but because he moved to Frascati and I stayed in Albano. Even then, we remained very close, always together, right up until his death.
6: Fino alla morte, sempre insieme siamo stati.
3: Being born in the Pope's room is definitely a unique experience. However, Eugenio said that after the war was over, they lived a very normal life, and the Catholic faith always remained with him.
7: Afterward, people dispersed a bit. Some went to Albano, others to Casa Gandolfo. Then we met again. In fact, in 1969, all the children who had been born at

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3: 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God bless.

0: The fundamentally religious and Catholic dimension of The Hobbit is to be found in its treatment of the dragon sickness, which serves the same catalytic moral purpose as does the power of the ring in The Lord of the Rings. Essentially, the dragon sickness is the possessiveness of things, which has a detrimental effect on the moral health of the one afflicted with it, as well as a destructive impact on others. As the name of the sickness would suggest, dragons are particularly prone to the dragon sickness. Smaug squats on his hoard of treasure, jealously guarding it. He is trapped by it. He cannot leave for fear that a thief might steal something in his absence. Ironically, he is a prisoner of the very thing he is guarding. He is possessed by his possessiveness of his possessions. At the beginning of the story, Bilbo is possessed by his possessiveness of his possessions. He is a creature of comfort, addicted to the creature comforts. He needs to go on the adventure so that he can learn to be healthily detached from his possessions. At its deepest level, The Hobbit can be seen as a parabolic commentary on the words from St. Matthew's Gospel that where our treasure is, there our heart will be also. It is in this sense that The Hobbit can be seen as a fundamentally religious and Catholic work.
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This week on Vaticano, we look back at the extraordinary extended display of St. Francis's relics in Assisi, discover the lasting impact of his Canticle of the Creatures, and visit a small church in Rome where the spirit and mission of St. Francis continue to live on through his friars. For this and more, Vaticano starts now.

In the early 1200s, St. Francis received a special call from God. He was praying before the crucifix in a little church called San Damiano, which was falling apart. And he heard the voice of Jesus say, "Francis, rebuild my church." He heard that three times and he thought that it was about rebuilding a church that's falling down. So he rebuilt the first church that's falling down, San Damiano, a second one called St. Peter, and a third one, which was his favorite,

0: and Mary of the angels.
1: The little chapel of St. Mary of the Angels, also known as the Porciuncula, is a most sacred place to the Franciscans. It was here that one night in 1216, when Francis was praying alone in this tiny chapel, that Christ and Our Lady, surrounded by angels, appeared to him. Jesus asked him what he desired for the salvation of souls, and St. Francis prayed that whoever came to visit the chapel would be granted complete forgiveness of their sins. St. Francis then went to Pope Honorius III, who approved this indulgence. This became known as the Pardon of Assisi.
0: For St. Francis of Assisi, the Porciuncula, the little portion, the Church of St. Mary of the Angels, was a place of mercy for him, and he wanted all to be able to experience that mercy.
1: But St. Francis's life had not always been one of prayer and poverty. As a young man, he sought wealth, honor, and the glory of knighthood at a time of war and social upheaval.
0: St. Francis was a man of his time. He lived 800 years ago in medieval feudal Europe. And yet so much of what's going on there was not so different from what happened in our times. There were strong political and religious forces that were fighting with each other, causing all sorts of pain and damage and turmoil and confusion.
1: One of the decisive moments of Francis's conversion came when he encountered a leper on the road. What he once considered repulsive and unbearable became an encounter with Christ himself, transforming his heart and changing the course of his life forever. He renounced everything and chose to follow Christ in radical poverty.
0: The rule of St. Francis is quite simply to live the gospel, to observe the holy gospel of our Lord Jesus Christ. So it's about celebrating gospel life. A life that is meant to be lived in the freedom of the sons and daughters of God and with a love that is without fear because we know we are beloved, and that's the message we want to preach.
1: In 1224, Francis retreated to Mount Laverna in Tuscany, seeking solitude and deeper union with Christ. There, during prayer, 802 years ago, he received the gift of the stigmata.
2: For Francis, receiving the stigmata is an event of major importance. It is the pinnacle of his spiritual life. Through these stigmata, Francis experiences both death and resurrection with Christ. They become a fundamental, an entirely new way for him to engage with reality, humanity, and even with God.
1: Stigmata are mystical phenomena where holy men and women receive some or all of the wounds of Christ crucified. They're believed to be a sign of closeness to God through sharing in the suffering of Jesus.
3: At Laverna, Francis brought to fulfillment his deepest spiritual journey, a total union with Christ, so complete that he became like the one he loved.
1: According to tradition, St. Francis of Assisi was the first to receive these mystical marks on his hands, feet, and side.
3: The stigmata represent, on the one hand, the culmination of Francis's journey, a seal placed upon his life, but on the other hand, they are also a new starting point. They bring to completion a story that began among lepers. There is a profound connection between the stigmata of the lepers whom Francis served 20 years earlier, and whom he continued to serve throughout his life, and the stigmata of Christ, the wounds of Christ imprinted on Francis.
1: Centuries later, the life, witness, and faith of St. Francis continue to draw pilgrims to Assisi and Laverna from every corner of the world.
4: My godmother, she gave me a San Damiano cross when I was really little, and so I'd always pray with it throughout my lifetime. And that's how I became my devotion to St. Francis. Stigmata is intimately connected to the crucifixion, and my last name also means of the cross, Salibi, in Arabic. So it's really special to our marriage, just with Marilyn taking that name on. And
5: because when I wanted to be a sister, I asked the Lord that my title could be of the cross. That was like the one thing I wanted, and then I met him when I wasn't called to the religious life, and his last name means of the cross.
1: Francis's message, known by most as a call to follow Christ with simplicity, humility, and love, especially through closeness to the poor, care for creation, and a commitment to peace, continues to inspire the church 8 centuries later. To commemorate the 800th anniversary of the saint's death and honor his desire for all to obtain God's mercy, Pope Leo proclaimed a special year of St. Francis on January the 10th, 2026.
0: 800 years later, Pope Leo, in his wisdom and graciousness, has said, yep, we're going to honor the intention of St. Francis to say plenary indulgence for all who come to any Franciscan church, not only for Franciscan priests and religious, for all priests and religious and members of consecrated life and societies of apostolic life, for all faithful and who can come to the church, and even for those who are sick, have to be at home or in hospital, those who are bedridden, who can't come to the church, but have that spiritual desire to unite themselves with this Franciscan Jubilee.
1: From Assisi to the world, the legacy of St. Francis continues to live on. Behind the Franciscan Jubilee year is his invitation to live the gospel, a call that remains as relevant as ever.
0: With this Jubilee year, the world is being invited to recognize that there is mercy in this world, that we can grow in charity, that we can pray and hope and work towards harmony and peace, and that this grace that he had asked for from Pope Honorius III all those centuries ago, 800 years ago, is finally being granted.

0: We'll be back to revisit the extraordinary extended public display of St. Francis's relics in Assisi.
1: Now, we have this tendency to mull things over again and again when we're upset. Sometimes we recite litanies of negativity to ourselves. Now, if someone called you up to whine all the time, you'd eventually just hang up the phone, right? Look, when your inner voice becomes a whiner, when you find yourself repeating the same problems to yourself in different ways all day long, it's not doing you any good. Hang up that phone. But what if my problems that I have to deal with are real? That's fine. Deal with them. Just don't stare at them all day. Look, when I go for a walk, the sun is real and it's big. But if I stare at it, not only will I miss the beautiful world all around me, I'll fry my retinas. Look, you have to choose which part of reality you're going to stare at and set your attention on. And the default setting for a child of God is setting your eyes on things that lift you up to heaven, not things that drag you down.

0: Io so che Francesco è vivo.
1: I know that Francis is alive. He is alive in all those who have a deep desire to live the gospel way of life. Yes, Francis was a truly evangelical man, a man who embodied the gospel.
0: Ha incarnato il Vangelo.
2: San Francesco vive, St. Francis lives, was the theme chosen for the 800th anniversary of the death of St. Francis of Assisi. A reminder that even 8 centuries later, the saint continues to live among us through his witness, inspiring, guiding, and challenging those who seek to follow Christ.
0: Dopo 800 anni, noi vediamo invece che l'eredità di Francesco.
1: After 800 years, we see that Francis's legacy is still incredibly dynamic. It continues to flourish throughout the world, among all Christians who desire to live the great truth that Francis embodied. Francis awakens a longing for our origins, a longing for that simplicity of life, that fraternity, and that freedom that he himself lived.
0: Di quella fraternità di vita, di quella libertà che lui ha vissuto.
2: Among the notable events that took place in Assisi during the Franciscan Jubilee year was the first extended public display of St. Francis's mortal remains for an entire month. From the moment of his death to their rediscovery and public veneration, St. Francis's bones have journeyed through the centuries.
3: Il corpo di Francesco è stato ritrovato nel 1818.
4: The body of Francis was rediscovered in 1818, following excavations here in the basilica to reach its core, the radiant heart of this basilica, which is his tomb. A recognition of the remains was then carried out, and Francis's body was placed back in the tomb.

0: tomb, where it had rested since 1230, and where it remains today.
1: Trovato dal 1230 e si trova ancora.
2: The extended public display marked an extraordinary moment in church history. Before the Franciscan Jubilee year, St. Francis's remains had been visible to the public just once in the 800 years since his death, for a single day in 1978. Authorized by Pope Paul VI, it was the first time the saint's bones were exhumed and closely examined in the modern era.
1: In 1978,
0: a recognition was carried out, meaning a scientific study of Francis's remains. For a few days, without much publicity, the means of communication were not what they are today, and the intention was to allow the people of Assisi and those who came to learn about it the opportunity to see Francis's remains in 1978 for a few days in a room of the sacred convent.
1: Pochi giorni in un ambiente del sacro convento.
2: Remarkably, the scientific examination of the saint's bones confirmed the descriptions handed down through the centuries.
1: È una conferma di quello che le...
0: It is a confirmation of what the ancient sources tell us. He was a man of small stature, he who loved to call himself Little Francis. It is very beautiful that he was indeed a small man with great tenacity and great strength of spirit.
1: La grande forza dello spirito.
2: Between February the 22nd and March the 22nd, 2026, more than 370,000 pilgrims from around the world came to Assisi to venerate the relics of St. Francis. This overwhelming number of pilgrims, the Basilica said, is a testament to the universality of the message of the Saint of Assisi and the timeless appeal of this figure.
3: The motto we chose for this centenary here at the Basilica is St. Francis Lives, because he truly lives among us. For 800 years, he has continued to live in our midst, challenging us, inspiring us, guiding us, comforting us, and even blessing us. For 800 years, Francis has remained a gift. So many people continue to draw inspiration from him. They come here to seek his intercession, to ask for a grace, and to allow themselves to be challenged by his life, a life that was, and still is, profoundly countercultural.
2: Without doubt, the opportunity for the faithful to publicly venerate the saint's relics has held particular significance for Pope Leo. In the decree announcing the Jubilee year, the Holy Father prayed that every Christian, following the example of the saint of Assisi, may himself become a model of holiness of life and a constant witness of peace in a world marked by division and uncertainty.
1: Francesco continua a irradiare pace.
0: Francis continues to radiate peace. I am convinced that his tomb and his presence continue to radiate peace throughout the world. It is up to us to accept the challenge, to welcome that inner peace that Francis offers us, the peace of Christ. I believe that a public exposition, just like any other spiritual experience that brings us closer to the Lord Jesus, helps the seed of peace grow within us, the feelings of peace and the ability to bring peace.
1: I sentimenti della pace e la capacità di portare pace.

0: Adato sia, mi Signore, con tutte le tue creature, specialmente Messor lo Frate Sole, lo quale giorno et allumini noi per lui. 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
1: Written in an Umbrian dialect of Italian, the Canticle of the Creatures is believed to be the first work of literature written in the Italian language with a known author, Saint Francis of Assisi. It was born on the Laverna Mount in Tuscany, where St. Francis had retreated into solitude to pray during a time of profound darkness.
2: E qui in una notte di grande tribolazione, dove addirittura c'erano.
3: Here, during a night of great suffering, when even rats were running beside his body, he cried out fervently to the Lord for help in the midst of his pain. From that night of trial was born one of the greatest and most beautiful works to mark the dawn of Italian literature. One that also introduced to the world the sublime poetry of the Canticle of the Creatures.
2: Ma hanno aperto nel mondo la grande poesia del Cantico delle Creature.
1: St. Francis is said to have composed the Canticle sometime between 1224 and 1226 while experiencing severe illness, blindness, and spiritual turmoil. At that time, he was staying at San Damiano, a small cottage that had been built for him by St. Clare and other women of her order. Near the end of his life, St. Francis's journey had then come full circle.
2: Il giovane Francesco vede.
3: The young Francis can see, but his heart is in darkness. The Francis who is now nearing death can no longer see. Yet he composes the Canticle of the Creatures while blind, and his heart shines with an immense light.
2: Ma il suo cuore è di una luminosità immensa.
1: The Canticle of the Creatures, also known as the Canticle of the Sun, consists of 23 verses, each dedicated to a specific aspect of creation, including the sun, moon, stars, wind, water, fire, and earth.
2: Avvicinare le creature, il sole.
3: By drawing near to creation, to the sun, the stars, the wind, the fire, even death itself, and calling them brother, sister, and mother, Francis reveals his extraordinary insight. Creation is something familiar to me.
2: E mi è familiare.
1: The verses not only express gratitude and praise for the beauty and harmony of the natural world, emphasizing the presence of the divine within each element.
2: Il messaggio grande è che Dio ci ha affidato.
3: The great message is that, from the very beginning in Genesis, God entrusted humanity with the task of being guardians, called not only to protect, but also to cultivate the garden of creation. He also asked us to represent Him. Creation belongs to the Lord, and we are called to give it back to Him. This is a phrase very dear to Francis. We must return it better than we received it.
2: Lo dobbiamo restituire migliore.
1: St. Francis's deep love and care for creation, expressed in his famous Canticle of the Creatures, have inspired generations of popes and their social teachings. Especially since the end of the 19th century, when rapid industrialization and urbanization transformed the relationship between humanity and the natural world. Pope Francis placed particular emphasis on the human call to protect creation from the start of his pontificate, highlighting it in his inaugural mass right after his election.
4: È il custodire l'intero creato.
5: It means protecting all creation, the beauty of the created world, as the book of Genesis tells us, and as Saint Francis of Assisi showed us. It means respecting each of God's creatures and respecting the environment in which we live.
1: St. Francis inspired not only Pope Francis's encyclical letters, Laudato Si and Fratelli Tutti, but even the very name he chose as Pope. Celebrating the 10th anniversary of Laudato Si in 2025 under the theme Raising Hope for Climate Justice, Pope Leo once again stressed the importance of caring for creation.
6: We cannot love God whom we cannot see while despising His creatures. Nor can we call ourselves disciples of Jesus Christ without participating in his outlook on creation and his care for all that is fragile and wounded.
1: Continuing this legacy, Pope Leo has dedicated prayer intentions to themes such as our relationship with all of creation and the care of water, reminding the faithful of their responsibility to protect our common home.
7: Like St. Francis of Assisi, today we too want to say, "Praise be you, my Lord."
1: According to tradition, the first time the canticle was recited in its entirety was by Francis and brothers Angelo and Leo, two of his original companions, on Francis's deathbed. The final verse, praising Sister Death, is said to have been added only a few minutes before.
0: Laudato si, mi Signore, per sora nostra morte corporale, dalla quale nullo uomo vivente può scampare. 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

Mother of mercy and love, Blessed Virgin Mary, I am a poor and unworthy sinner, and I turn to you in confidence and love. You stood by your Son as he hung dying on the cross. Stand also by me, a poor sinner, and by all the priests who are offering Mass today throughout the entire Church. Help us to offer a perfect and acceptable sacrifice in the sight of the Holy and Undivided Trinity, our Most High God. Amen.

0: There's a church in the heart of Rome that has preserved the memory of St. Francis of Assisi for over 800 years. It was here in Trastevere, near the ancient port of Ripa Grande, that St. Francis stayed as a guest in what was then a hospice for the sick and the homeless, known as San Biagio. It is the only place in the city of Rome where the Saint of Assisi is known to have lived and prayed.
1: Francesco arriva qui la prima volta nel 1209.
2: Francis first came here in 1209 at the invitation of the Bishop of Assisi. Together with his first companions, he decided to come to Rome to begin the long process that would eventually lead to the approval of the rule in 1223. And it is here in Rome that he finds this special place. It was a hospice and a hospital dedicated to St. Blaise, built by the Benedictine monks of the nearby Abbey of San Cosimato. It was a place where pilgrims were welcomed, as well as people experiencing illness, suffering, and hardship. In this sense, it was very similar to the places Francis had already known in Assisi, the leper hospitals where he had encountered those who were suffering.
1: Allora è molto vicino questo posto a quelli che Francesco aveva già vissuto ad Assisi, nei lebrosari.
0: During the Franciscan Jubilee year, visitors can obtain a plenary indulgence at the Church of San Francesco a Ripa. The sanctuary, which preserves precious traces of St. Francis's time in Rome and the lasting mark he left behind.
1: Siamo qui nella parte...
2: We are in the oldest part of the church, which preserves the very place where Francis, most likely together with one of his companions, lived, stayed, and slept.
1: E dormiva.
0: Among the treasures preserved by the friars minor of the convent of Ripa is the stone that St. Francis is said to have used as a pillow during his stays in Rome.
1: Qui appunto conserviamo, come veniva prima indicato, il sasso dove...
2: Here we preserve the stone on which Francis rested his head. Alongside this important relic, we also preserve behind us a work created by a friar who lived in this very place. In the 7th century, he crafted this altar, a walnut rootwood altar.
1: Questo luogo, in questo convento, che nel 600 appunto realizza questo altare in radica di noce,
2: which contains countless relics of Franciscan saints, as well as a mechanical device that has continued to function manually from the 1600s to the present day.
1: È ancora funzionante in modo manuale.
0: But the richly decorated reliquary is not the sanctuary's only gem. Hidden within this small church in the heart of Rome is also a famous panel by Margaritone d'Arezzo portraying St. Francis.
1: Ci troviamo quindi nel XIII secolo.
2: Dating back to the 13th century, it was created just a few years after the death of St. Francis and depicts St. Francis of Assisi with features that likely draw from the testimonies of his first companions. Margaritone probably had the opportunity to consult the first friars and companions of Francis in order to create this work. In one hand, Francis holds a cross, symbolizing his role as the founder of a religious order. In the other, he holds a reference to a passage from the Gospel. Whoever wishes to follow me must deny himself, take up his cross and follow me.
1: Rinneghi se stesso, prenda la sua croce e mi segua.
0: Through his friars, the relics and the stories he left behind, St. Francis continues to live on. Since 2011, in this place at Ripa, his friars have welcomed and accompanied young people between the ages of 18 and 35, forced to flee their homelands because of war and poverty, offering them the chance to start a new life.
1: Da più di 10 anni...
2: For more than 10 years, we friars, as a

0: province of the Oder have been committed to starting a project here. The project, Rinascere Insieme per Amore, rising again together through love.
1: Today, the convent houses 12 young men.
2: Loro vivono con noi 24 ore su 24, I pasti di...
0: They live with us 24 hours a day. They share meals with us and also other spaces, together with many volunteers whom I would like to take this opportunity to thank. We give them the opportunity to resolve any bureaucratic or administrative issues, such as obtaining permits and documents, learning Italian, and receiving training in order to find employment.
2: Essere formati per poter avere un lavoro.
1: And so, 800 years later, in the heart of Trastevere, St. Francis's care for his beloved brothers continues through those who carry on his legacy.

0: The year 450 AD. Nestorius, the patriarch of Constantinople, claims that there are two persons in Jesus Christ, one divine and one human. Nestorius also objects to calling Mary the Mother of God, or Theotokos, and renames her Mother of the Savior, or Christotokos. In 431 AD, the Emperor Theodosius II convenes the Council of Ephesus, which condemns Nestorius as a heretic. He is banished and dies in exile. 20 years later, at the Council of Chalcedon, Nestorianism is finally vanquished with the proclamation that Jesus is one divine person with both divine and human natures. Jesus is true God and true man, who was born, died, and resurrected. Therefore, Mary is indeed Theotokos, the Mother of God.
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0: little more woo-woos. A little more woo-woos. Got the woos over here. Wow, little wows over here. Oh, look at you. She's like... Thank you so much for joining me here on Living Right with Dr. Ray. We're in Buffalo. Station of the Cross is our partner in this episode, as they have been several times. We've got a whole bunch of stuff coming up. Father Larry's going to talk about mouth control. You're a sweet young thing. You wouldn't have any problems with mouth control, would you? She's like, I know that look. And also, Sarah and Mike Butino, Italians, I pulled them here. I'm Italian. I'm 100% Italian. They're 100% Italian. I've approached EWTN. Yeah, I want to say all Italians on the program. All day go, all day. We're going to get along. And what about when a kid wants a cell phone, smartphone, you don't want to give it? Well, that's our Living It Out segment. We'll talk about that. Then I'm going to shamelessly push my book, How to Get Along with Almost Everybody. My mom is Italian, and she never got on me about not being a good son. She was much more subtle than that. I called her up one day. Hey, Ma. It's Raym. Hello? Mom, what's the matter? Oh, I'm weak. What are you, weak? Yeah, I haven't eaten in 17 days. Ma, you haven't eaten in 17 days? Why? I didn't want my mouth to be full of food in case you called.
1: She doesn't say, why didn't you call? That's the times we all stick together. I want to go to those marriage conferences, you know, because I got

0: to. I mean, early in my marriage, my wife said, Raymond, need you to go to those marriage conferences. Those ones where you write the letters to each other. Well, I told my wife, I said, you're supposed to write a really nice letter to me. Well, it was dragging out. So finally, I just wrote the letter and I had her sign it. Here, honey, sign this letter. Well, my Uncle Giuseppe went with me. Now, he'd been married a long time and he was my mentor. And the priest said to Giuseppe, how many years you been married? 48. Would you tell these young men how to make a marriage last for 48 years? Yes. You got to do good things. You got to be nice, special days. Always celebrate, always remember. Priest said, Giuseppe, what'd you do? He said, well, for my 25th, I take her to Italy. Priest said, that's very nice. Now you got two more, you got 50 coming up. What are you gonna do then? And for my 50, I'm gonna go get her and bring her back. My mentor. Jesus was not a good man. Yeah, you heard me right. Jesus was not a good man if he was only a man. I'm a psychologist. Somebody's in my office and says, you know, I'm God. I'm going to say, you're either lying to me or you're crazy. You're not God. Jesus talked like he was God, forgave sins, said he was coming back at the end of the world. You know, that's pretty godly. Good men don't say stuff like that. See, he didn't want to give us a choice here. And this is one of the more nonsensical pieces you're going to hear. And a lot of kids hear this in college. He's a good man, kind of like a skinny Buddha, you know, a fat Gandhi. He was a philosopher. He taught you how to live right. No, he didn't. Because he talked like he was God a lot. Well, he didn't really say that. The apostles said it. Oh, really? So what you're telling me is this. You're going to say he was a good teacher because of all the wonderful things he said about living well. But the other stuff he didn't say. How'd you decide that? And apparently the apostles believe he did say it because we have pretty solid evidence. All of them except maybe John died for the belief. Well, now, I'm not going to die for a good man. I mean, I may really admire him, but I'm not going to say he's God and then die because of it. C.S. Lewis says he didn't give us that option. He is who he said he is, or he's a nutcase. And it's interesting because as a psychologist, I look at everything Jesus said that wasn't talking about being God, just his standard teaching and his guidance of life. Now, I'm pretty trained. I've been at this a long time. I don't see anything crazy in it. I don't look at anything he said, well, that's crazy. No, his teaching was sublime. It was psychologically incredibly sound. And the research is backing it up all over the place. So where's the craziness? Did he just have a God delusion? And if he knew he wasn't God, then he was lying. And if he was lying, he knew people were going to die for him. That makes him a bad man. If you want people to die for you because you lied about yourself. And furthermore, if he thought he was God, then he was really crazy. Because at the very center of psychological well-being is knowing who you are. If I don't know I'm Ray Guarendi, I'm messed up. Matter of fact, that's one of the main questions they ask you when they assess you for dementia. Have you lost your identity? So here's this 30, 32-year-old guy not sure who he is? Then I don't want to listen to him. But if he is who he said he is, then I want to listen to everything he said. And anybody who looks into it with any kind of open mind will have to be convinced, or at least come to the evidential conclusion, he's exactly who he said he is. He's a good man because he's also God. Let's take some questions. What do we got for questions? Yes'm.
1: Hi,
0: how are you? Your name?
1: My name is Mary.
0: Hi, Mary.
1: Hi, it's
0: pleasure. You know, that used to be, for 50 years, that was the number one woman's name.

0: It's not even in the top 100 now.
1: I know. I feel so blessed. So, Dr. Ray, I'd like to ask you, my husband is not Catholic, and he's not even...
0: Wait a minute. You're going to ask me if he is? I don't know, Mary. You know you're married to him.
1: No, I know
0: okay,
1: for sure.
0: Okay, I got you, love.
1: So yes, and he's not even baptized. However, he goes to Mass with me every Sunday. He follows along in the missal. He is very attentive during the readings, yet he will not convert to the faith. And my dad used to ask me and say to him, you know, what are you waiting for, right? So do you have any advice about how I can encourage him to come into the fullness of our faith? I pray
0: every day. Yeah, I got great advice, and I'm not sure you want to hear it.
1: Nope, go for
0: it. You be, because of your faith, so easy to live with. He's going to look at his Catholic wife and say, my gosh, I outkicked my coverage. That woman's faith makes her kind and charitable and tolerant far beyond anything I am. Wow, if that's what Catholic is, I think I better think about this a little further. Second thing I would say is don't nag him. Don't push him. He's coming to Mass. He's listening. He's hearing. Yeah, but come on, Dr. A. It's been 24 years. Oh, I'm going to have to wait. I don't know, dear, but I do know this. The fact that he goes, why don't you ask him, why do you go? Well, I just think it's good to be there with you. And, you know, they say some good things, and I like that. Okay. Now, do you know why he doesn't want to go into the church fully?
1: I think so.
0: He's told you.
1: Yes.
0: Is it some kind of emotional thing? Is it a bad experience, or he'd be giving up too much of what he thinks is his freedom?
1: I think when he was younger, they tried to influence him to go into another faith, mm-hmm. and it was a very overt and overwhelming experience for him.
0: And I don't want to be pushed on by anybody to go in any religious direction. I don't want to go.
1: Correct.
0: Okay. And you tell him you respect that. I respect that in you. I think that's fair enough. If you ever become Catholic, I want it to be because that's what you want to do. Because I got to feel, if he thinks you're doing this, he's going to do this. Take that away. Okay? It's wonderful that he's gone with you. When I came back to the church, my wife was in another faith tradition, and I didn't nag her. I just said, honey, I'm going to go to Mass at 7:30, and I'll meet you at your service at 9. And what we did. And I said, she's Catholic now. And I said, kind of like to think is my influence, huh? She goes, no, that slowed me down, Ray. Slowed me down quite a bit. I'd have been there years earlier. Got another one? Yes, ma'am.
2: Dr. Ray, I am the parent of an autistic male child, age 24, who has identified as transgender for the past 5 years, and who my Catholic in-laws have been affirming. I have distanced myself from my in-laws, and I want to know, is it charitable to create boundaries for my mental health by choosing to distance myself from my in-laws?
0: Well, you can have a mental health without being distant from your in-laws. You can view them as pursuing what they believe is psychologically, sociologically, and culturally correct. Does your son live with you?
2: Yes, he does.
0: So you say for 4 or 5 years he's identified. Has he done anything with it, or does he just say, I want to be called a certain thing?
2: He's using female pronouns, female name. He's on medication currently. And before all that started, my in-laws told me that they would help him in any way they could, whether it's giving him money for medication, whatever, mm-hmm. to help him to transition. And they feel that I don't love him, because I will not affirm him. And I don't, in the house, I use the name I gave him at birth, and I told him that I would not affirm him by, you know, calling him by his preferred pronouns or name.
0: Is he mad at you for that?
2: At first he was. He told me that if I did that, he would commit suicide, and I told him that that would be an unfortunate decision to do, but I don't have any control over his decisions, and if that's something that he chose to do, although it would hurt me deeply, he has that free will to choose.
0: The research says that a disproportionate percentage of young people diagnosed with some measure of autism right. are confused about their gender.
2: Yes, and I believe that, like, we have a great relationship now at home. Like, he doesn't get mad at me for calling him by the name I gave him until we get around my in-laws. Then they use the affirming names and pronouns.
0: Where's your husband at with all this?
2: He's on the same plane as I am.
0: Okay.
2: Although at times he tells me that I'm too black and white in my thinking and that I need to
0: So he
2: compromise.
0: Ain't quite on the same plane as
2: yeah,
0: you are.
2: I mean,
0: oh,
2: not exactly.
0: A little bit different plane here.
2: A
0: not exactly.
2: Bit, but it could be worse.
0: But so he won't gonna say, he's not going to say anything to his siblings.
2: No.
0: He's not going to tell them, look, stop it. You're confusing him. You're confusing us. You're causing rifts in the family. He's not going to do that.
2: No, he won't do that.
0: For your own peace. You look at them as in their minds saying, I think we're right and you're wrong. Okay. At some point, you may have to make a decision. If they say, we're going to pay for a sex reassignment surgery, mm-hmm. given what you know about the research mm-hmm. in sex reassignment surgery, for example, very large scale study followed many thousands post 10 years sex reassignment surgery, and they found that the suicide rate was 20 times the national rate in that particular country.
2: Right.
0: So, in fact, you have some research on your side. I would tell my in-laws, I'm not gonna stop you, I can't stop you. Mm-hmm. But they're just viewing this as you're just this misguided Neanderthal religious freako
2: yep.
0: who's just messing up your son. And I hope at some point your son says, my mom loves me very much.
2: He does. He will say that right now. He does say that.
0: Okay. So you have been winning him over with your kindness.
2: Yes.
0: Okay. I want to ask you first for our quick question round, because this is rather detailed around the country. We got a quick question round?
3: Hey, Dr. Ray, could you say the poem that won you the...
0: Humility Award?
3: The Humility Award.
0: Oh, yeah. Yeah, I crushed in Catholic media's Humility Award. As a matter of fact, they used to name it the Renaissance Award. It's the Renaissance Award now. Yeah. Well, this is the poem I wrote, and I think it won me the award. To win the award, you can't show up to collect the trophy. If you show up to collect the trophy, you lose it. That's why I won it. I said, I don't deserve this. I want to be famous so I can be humble about being famous. What good is my humility when I am stuck in obscurity? You're touching. Wrote it myself. You got a couple more for me there, sir?
3: Yes, how's your day going so far?
0: It started out beautifully here in Buffalo. It really did. I found this hat with a bunch of money in it, and then some guy with a guitar started chasing me. Went downhill from there.
3: I was just wondering where I could get some of your self-help books.
0: I'd like to tell you, but if I would, I think that would defeat the purpose. We have any more? I know we had another person talking a bit about asking a question. Yes, honey.
4: Hi. My name is Violet.
0: Hi, Violet. You're not shrinking, are you?
4: No.
0: Oh, okay. I shrink. That's what I do for a living. What you got for me, honey?
4: Dr. A, what are tips and strategies for turning a sarcastic sense of humor into one of good humor?
0: Is this about your sister? Yeah, I know, I sense that. A sarcastic sense of humor, I think God used SN words, snitty, snotty, snooty, snarky, snippy. That's what it is. It's kind of got a bite to it. You know, you go after somebody on their weak spot. Oh, I'm just kidding. I'm just teasing, you know. So the first thing is, a sarcastic sense of humor tends to go at somebody else. People love humor that is self-effacing. You make fun of yourself. You tease yourself. If you can do it, they'll yuck it up. They'll think that's just great. So that's my best tip of all. Sarcastic humor goes to somebody. I'm going to make a snotty remark about something about you. Okay, I might say something like, oh, yeah, I remember when I got dressed like that at Goodwill. Yeah, that's terrible. That's snotty. Oh, I'm so clever. Yeah, but it's attacking you. On the other hand, I might say something like, well, notice how I'm dressed here? Because my giraffe went with my aardvark. So there's self-effacing kind of humor. I think that's the biggest difference, honey. You can sit down now.

0: I don't want to see that. Is the camera on me? Dr. Ray, my husband had an anxiety attack 10 years ago. He was moving homes, changing jobs. I was expecting, and we'd been married 1 year. After two major attacks, he's only had a few mild ones until the other day. Again, big stressors, changing jobs, and now five children. He has some residual anxiety from the big one and fears another is right around the corner. He's in good health. Okay, so we've established that. Several things. Not unusual for somebody to have their first panic attack. And by the way, just about all of you have probably had a panic attack. You have. You just don't know what it is. It swamps over you. It is your body's defense system kicking up when there's no danger. If somebody walks into this place with a gun right now, I guarantee you pretty much every one of us would have a panic attack. Why? Because your body would say, danger, danger, danger, danger. A panic attack is when there's no danger, but your body reacts anyway. And one of the prime causes of that is when you've lived under this kind of stress. And then, okay, so that's what happened with him. The way to defeat a panic attack is to not fear it. It is anxiety. That's what it is. It's a terrible feeling. It's uncomfortable, but it ain't going to hurt you if, like she said, he's in good health. It's not a heart attack. He's not losing his mind. He's not going crazy. It is anxiety. And it's a surge. Same thing that would happen if a Bengal tiger came in here. We would all panic. Fear or flight. Fight or flight. But anxiety attacks, there's no danger. Somehow, it just kicks up. I had one once when I was playing ball. I was out in the outfield, chased after a ball. All of a sudden, my gosh, my heart was 170. I was breathing shallow. I knelt down in the outfield, and I'm thinking, okay, this is going to pass. This is going to pass. And it didn't pass. And I thought, so, this is what a panic attack feels like. People have told me all about them. I get a lot of them from clients. This is what it feels like. Huh. So I went and sat behind a backstop, and I knew it would pass. And 10, 12 minutes later, it did. It go away. Now, why didn't I panic about being panicked? Because that's what people do. That's what he's doing. What if I have another one? Well, if he wasn't afraid of having another one, he'd be less likely to have another one. And if he did, it wouldn't be as frightening, wouldn't be as intense. So given that, that's anticipatory anxiety. It follows panic attacks. When is this going to happen again? Where am I going to be when it happens again? What if I lose it? Am I going to faint? You're not going to faint. You don't faint during a panic attack. Physiologically, it's almost impossible. You feel lightheaded, but you don't faint. So in his situation, if he came into my office and I had to give him some quick instruction, I'd say, do not fear the panic. It's not going to hurt you. It's going to pass. And it will slowly recede in time when you don't worry about having another one. If you say to yourself, if I have another one, I will float through it. I will sit down, I will calmly breathe certain ways, and it will pass. And once you're convinced of that, much less likely to get you. The reason panic attacks get you is you're terrified of them. Well, a couple of things coming up, and these are folks who have 9 kids, and in some level, their kids, well, deepened their faith. Especially mom, who came into the Catholic Church and also deepened in her faith. That's one. And then the other thing is we're going to talk about is what happens when you get past the culturally allowable 1.86 children. I mean, these people are sucking up way more than their share of the rainforest. When we come back from Buffalo.
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2: Today I was taken up to heaven in spirit, where I saw inconceivable beauties and the happiness that awaits us after death.
3: My child, happiness in heaven is

0: constant and forever new. The source of happiness is unchanging in its essence. It is always new, gushing forth happiness for all its creatures. Know that all the beauty you have seen in nature is nothing compared to the beauty and joy of heaven and what I've prepared for those who love me.
1: Our Lord has revealed to me that we should often think of heaven. There are different degrees of happiness in heaven. Every soul will be beautiful, but many souls will shine more glorious than others. Saint Paul has said it best. Eye has not seen, ear has not heard, nor has it entered into the heart of man what God has prepared for those who love him.

0: She's holding her own hand.
1: Welcome back to Living Right with Dr. Ray here in Buffalo, New York. And we are here with the good, kind support of Catholic Radio, the Station of the Cross Network. And they have been making this all possible. So thank you so very much. My guests, parents of nine, Mike and Sarah Bettino. And I had four other couples that wanted this. None of them were Italian. So I got you all here. Now, you've been with nine kids, you know, you got a middle kid now. See, you can't have a middle kid if you got an odd number of kids. You got an upper middle, lower middle, but you got a middle kid now. Two things happened in their life. Sarah, you were not Catholic.
2: No, I was never going to be Catholic.
1: Never?
2: Ever.
1: What happened? Did you get a whole bunch of kids first, or did you become Catholic and then get a whole bunch of kids?
2: Yeah, started praying. Now, when we met, we got engaged and you said...
1: Well, she's telling you what you said.
3: Okay, so that's my cue. So, okay. So we met at a Christian music festival, and I was Catholic, and she... we just had Mass, and I was kind of a whirlwind. I was prayed over, walked out, and I was looking for my group. I couldn't find anybody, and... We bumped into each other crossing the street. She actually got in my way, and I don't know. And then
1: that's romantic. It's really romantic.
3: Really romantic. And then
1: I saw her running across the field.
3: It wasn't like that, yeah. It's something about her, and I just they were looking for the Lazy Light show, so we went. And,
1: but she was never going to be Catholic.
3: She said.
1: And
3: that.
1: How long did you stick with that position?
3: Well, I mean, we. After we got married,
2: I became Catholic at 40. I got married at 25, so 15 years.
1: And this was after some kids, right?
2: Yeah. I was pregnant with our eighth, so.
1: Wait a minute. So how did you become persuaded to have eight kids, really not being Catholic? I mean, I understand there's folks who do this. It's not typical.
2: Yeah, well, he came home, or we weren't living together, but he came to me and said, we were engaged, and said, I met a couple, and, you know, they teach this NFP class, and I was like, what is that? He's like, I don't know, but that's what the Catholic Church says we need to do. So we need to take this NFP class. And I was like, I don't know.
1: Another Catholic thing?
2: Yeah, I'm educated. I don't think I need this. He's like, well, I was talking, and it's Joe, and his wife Mary are teaching this class. And it was Advent season. I was like, what? Joe and Mary are teaching a class?
1: Little Joseph and Mary, huh?
2: I guess I need to go to that. And it was life-changing. It was Dr. Janet Smith was...
1: You believed it. You thought it makes sense.
2: Not at first. I mean, it was... We met several times, and...
3: They had this tape, Janet Smith.
1: Yes, I'm familiar with that tape.
3: A cassette. And yeah. She put it in her car, and she threw it out the window.
2: Well,
3: like, twice.
2: It was...
3: Okay, then she went back and got it.
1: Did you read that nonverbal there, Mike?
2: So that

0: yeah, I think it was grace of God. I think early on in our relationship, it was very strange. All the Catholic stuff was very strange. And I made a very honest prayer to God saying, you know, I'm here. I want to know you better. I don't know about all this stuff, but help me to know you better. And I think he honored that
1: prayer. You were 40 when you converted.
0: Yeah. So at the NFP and then being open to life, and that took us down a road, and that just opened my heart to more truth. If this truth can be true, because no one else says this stuff at the time. I didn't know any other denomination that was promoting it or any of my public education saying anything like that. So I was like, if the Catholic Church is kind of stuck to this truth, then what else did they get right if that could be?
1: So for you, that was a big piece of evidence that they knew what they were talking about.
0: And they had always stuck to it. You know, I didn't realize that other denominations had said, don't use contraception.
1: Until 1930.
0: Right.
1: And pretty much.
0: So that just kind of gave Catholics credit, you know, after just living a life. I didn't know anything. I didn't know any Catholics.
1: Does he not count?
0: No, growing up. Okay. So I didn't know anything, and I didn't realize how much anti-Catholic sentiment I had.
1: Until you started moving toward the Catholic Church.
0: Yeah. So, and then it was really growing with my kids, and we did homeschooling and studying history, and then starting, you know, if we can understand that Jesus was on earth, why can't we know what happened after he ascended into heaven? Why can't we trace what church he set up and what he wants us to do? And, you know, kind of took me down that road.
1: Well, I think you'd be real nervous about becoming Catholic, because then you'd have to go to confession, and then you could say, bless me, Father, I used to be a really nice person till children. Is it really wrong to want to shoot your kid with a bazooka? I don't know if that's right or not.
0: Yeah, it wasn't always easy.
1: Well, I noticed not all your kids are here. Do you do like I do, just bring certain ones out in public?
0: The good ones.
1: Yeah, that's pretty much. I had two at one point I could bring out in public. Two out of 10. That ain't bad.
0: Yeah. So.
2: You know, from the beginning, we talked, like, how many kids you want? I don't know, whatever God wants. Like,
1: You were open to that.
2: Well, zero or 10.
0: It was a little
2: 10,
0: scary when you'd say that.
2: And whatever God wanted. So, yeah. And I think that's what we did. And you don't have all the kids at once. You know, you don't. God gives you the grace as you have each kid. And you're right. Like, the kids teach you stuff. They teach you how to be better. And if you choose, you have to choose your wife each day. Choose your spouse.
1: You choose your wife
2: each day. You have to say,
1: wow,
2: yes,
1: did you know he was doing that? I would think you just choose one, and there it is, and it's just mother your kid.
2: This wife each day.
1: Yeah.
2: Yes, clear.
0: He was very supportive. I mean, you were hands-on.
2: But I wasn't going to convert her. You know, I prayed.
1: So you didn't
2: for,
1: push on her. Like, we had a question earlier. You didn't really push on
0: her. No, we did two churches. We would go to the Catholic Mass, and then we would go to
2: evangelical. Until she was 40, we went to a Protestant church and a Catholic church. Mm-hmm. I said from the beginning, I want to have the kids to have the sacraments, and I want, the kids didn't receive at the Protestant church. And it wasn't the way I grew up, you know, but I think it was interesting, you know, it's that fear of saying, hey, what are people going to think of this? I'm going to, you know, what does the church think of that?
1: Well, it would seem to me that not only would you get grief from the people around you for converting, but then you act like an idiot and have more than a boy and a girl, which you started out with, which is the complete family now.
0: Yeah.
1: Did this surprise you that this happens?
0: Yeah. Because I was always pro-life. I didn't think I'd have a big family. I didn't even like babysitting. So
1: you charge $40 an hour plus benefits.
0: Yeah. But there's no denying that God, the Creator, creates all life. And I think we had two kids right away, a boy and a girl, and then our third pregnancy ended up being a miscarriage, like 6 or 8 weeks in. And, you know, there was that, like, oh, that must be a relief, or, you know, like, it's just, and it wasn't. It was such a heartache. It was such a, like, wow, I was just blessed with this child, and I was anxious about, you know, going back to work or whatever, and that was my little bit of time to love that child, and I didn't, you know, and
1: that surprised just, at your own reaction.
0: Yeah, and then I said, okay, I need... Life's a gift. No matter how much time we have, whether it's a few weeks or years, I want to love whatever God is.

0: asking me to love. So I don't know.
1: You were telling me that people in your own family not only didn't understand. It's one thing not to understand. Okay, I don't understand why you're doing this. But it's another to actually be critical, to question your sanity.
0: Yeah, well, I think the world confuses us and makes us think that we're going to lose our security. We're going to, personally, I was a teacher and I was going to have to give up my job, give up any retirement I had, you know, and they were concerned.
1: Well, he works for Catholic Radio. He makes a fortune.
2: I didn't always work for Catholic Radio.
0: But, you know, God provides. God honors your little bit of faith, I think, in your trust. And, mm-hmm. I mean, if he's going to give us the kids, then he's going to have to provide a way for us. And, you know, at times we've been very creative. We know, at one point we didn't fit in a van anymore, so we bought a used shuttle bus, and that was our family vehicle.
1: Yeah, the relatives like that when you have
2: a bar on the side.
0: So you get creative, and you have hand-me-downs, and... Mm-hmm.
1: Has anybody in your family, now you were telling me in a grocery store, people feel obliged to correct you in a grocery store.
0: Yes. That was very shocking because you think all old people love babies and kids, and I used to have to take them all with me, and they would just, you know.
1: Were the kids shoplifting?
0: No, just... People can be very blunt, I guess.
1: Yes. And you're just... They think they're so creative.
0: Yeah.
1: No. Well, are you fixed?
0: Yeah.
1: I'm not broken.
0: Yeah.
1: Do you know how this is happening? Yes, don't you? Do you have a TV? Yes, we have four.
2: You know what, Dr. Ray, though? After a while, though, it was a badge of confidence. It's confidence or honor for me. Like, you know, when I started, it's one thing when you're in church and someone comes up to you and says, you ruined church. We've had that happen too.
1: You ruined church?
2: Yeah, we've had that happen too. But at other points where, like, I'd go in the store and I think around five or six kids, and I'm like, yeah, I was like, I didn't shrink about it at all. Like, this is a badge of honor to have this many kids, and what a blessing. And, you know, like, I just, for me, I think over time, don't you think it changed?
0: Because you also get people who are like, oh, I wish we had more. You know, it's so nice to see a family. And so, I don't know.
1: Said this as a psychologist. I've never talked to a person, elderly, who said, I had too many children. I've talked to so many who said, I wish I had more children.
2: Yeah. And people think that, like, how can you do that? How can you have that many kids? You know, you have a lot of kids. And you get graces.
1: A good parole officer. That's important. A parole officer who's been with the family, you know, who knows the older kids. And
2: there's a football analogy. Actually, you know, you have one kid, you got, you know, double coverage, right? And you have two kids, you have man-to-man coverage.
3: Go to the zone.
2: The zone is next, but then you're in prevent by the time
1: you're stalling, man. Yeah. I know it. Well, I think you represent so much of what is good and wholesome. And we had one of our Hey Dr. Ray segments where they said one sign of happiness and contentment is a large family. That's what they said. Now, I know you guys homeschool, so you've taken some of the pressure of the culture off of you and your children. However, the major battle, and I look at the age of some of your children here, they're right on that cusp of social media is where it is. Cell phone, smartphone is where it is. Yeah. So we're going to do a segment here, our Living It Out segment, of a parent battling it out with a kid who just cannot understand how they could be such throwbacks. Let's watch.
4: Okay, just please get your chores done before you go out. Can you put that on the cell phone charger, please?
5: So, Mom, can I please get a cell phone? None of my friends will believe that you won't let me have one. I mean, everyone's got them. I'm the only person I know that doesn't have one.
4: We've been over this 100 times, Oral. You don't need a cell phone. You're not old enough for one. And your friends can believe whatever they want. Your dad and I will decide when you're old enough. And your age is only one piece of that decision. And right now, you're not even close. So this isn't something you need to be getting upset about.
1: Like nearly all dead-end discussions, this one's been dialed up repeatedly in the near past. Mom knows that. And she reminds Oral that she's not about to change her call, no matter how much static she hears. Oral won't give up.

0: He thinks mom is radically disconnected from the parenting norm. And that is the cardinal sin in an adolescent's rules for life.
1: You don't need a cell phone. You're not old enough for one.
2: Well, how old do I have to be? I'm getting older, you know. I'm old enough to pay for it myself. So how will you decide when I'm old enough? You say I have to be responsible. I get good grades, I never get in trouble, and I do what you tell me. I think that should be a big piece, but it just doesn't seem to matter. I don't get it.
1: You're a good kid, and I am proud of you in a lot of ways, but that doesn't mean you earn privileges you're not ready for yet.
2: So how will I get freedom? I'm doing everything I can, and it's still not good enough. When you just change the rules whenever you want, it makes me not even want to try anymore.
0: There it is, the veiled psychological threat. That's something I hear in my office here. Keep up your end of the bargain, Mom, as I see it, or I will drop my end of the bargain. In other words, keep pushing on me, and I'll retreat from being responsible, the very quality you say you want.
2: So how will I get freedom? I'm doing everything I can, and it's still not enough.
1: Oral, we give you lots of privileges, and that's because you are mature beyond your years. If you weren't who you are, you wouldn't have the freedoms that you do have. But that doesn't mean your friends get to decide what's good for you. Honestly, as far as I'm concerned, I don't think any of your friends should have cell phones either.
2: Oh, wow, Mom. I never thought of it like that. If I would just be quiet for a minute and listen, I'd hear how much sense you make. I guess that's why you're the parent and I'm the child. It's the wisdom thing, isn't it?
0: Okay, I confess. Oral never said any of that. I did. At this point, the chances of Mom saying something similarly agreeable would be less than getting a good cell phone signal on the dark side of the moon. Maybe she'd acknowledge his point, but right now, Mom's feet are firmly planted. Let's go back to letting Oral speak for himself.
1: Honestly, as far as I'm concerned, I don't think any of your friends should have cell phones either.
2: Oh, so now my friends are the problem? I don't see how you can think that. They all get good grades too. They don't get in any kind of trouble either. That's why their parents trust them.
1: Oral, we're going nowhere with this. No matter what I say or the reasons I give, you're not going to agree. So before we both get too mad, I'm not arguing about the cell phone anymore.
0: But there's one last strategy that can tone down future discord. Mom is going to employ Oral's own reasoning. Teens hate that.
1: I'm not arguing about the cell phone anymore. And you're right, being mature brings its privileges. But part of maturity is accepting rules that you don't necessarily like or agree with. So if you keep badgering me about the cell phone, you're letting me know you're not mature enough yet. So how about you stop bringing up the cell phone? Because the more you push, the more I'm going to push back on the cell phone age.
0: Technology gallops ahead, and it gallops ahead faster than parents can keep up with it. Well, we're just working our way through the last 10 to 15 years of most kids age 10, 12, 13 and up having a smartphone with unlimited access to the universe. Now new to the scene is AI. We got anybody with a question about AI? Yes.
3: Yes. Hello. How do you protect your children from the AI and also the overuse of cell phones?
0: You guys do it. Go ahead.
4: Don't give them cell phones.
5: Yeah, we haven't.
4: Don't give any. Don't. It's not necessary. And they'll. And people say, "Oh, we need to learn this." No, they'll learn it in 2 seconds. I give my kid a phone, my phone, and they'll know. Just the best thing we did was not give our kids cell phones.
3: Is there an age you think of, or just the maturity of the child?
5: Or 18
4: We're
5: when they went to college.
4: Well,
5: when they went to college.
4: Yeah, college.
5: I was surprised how much isn't over email. It's texting and over the phone. So that's when we found they needed it. But we also took it back too from a kid who was in college because they weren't doing well with it. So I don't know. It is a really big battle, and having resources and having other people that are also battling it, mm-hmm.

0: Because I think you've talked about, it's really hard when other parents are telling you you're doing
1: that's
0: it wrong.
1: That's the issue. If you're just going up against a kid's disagreement, it's one thing. But you got the cultural voices saying they're going to resent you.
0: Yeah.
1: They're going to rebel. It's going to blow up in your face. As soon as they get out, they're going to dive face first into all of this, and they're turn their back on everything you ever taught them, and they're going to stop going to church. All of those threats are just hanging over you.
0: Yeah.
1: And to be a strong parent, I always say this. My kids are grown now. And I've got some that's going to say, I'd like to thank the Academy for this honor. And I have some that's going to say, I'd like to thank Your Honor for not sending me to the Academy. And I always wanted to say, if my kids go astray, I want it to be because they had to go through me, not because I stepped aside. And I said, this is what our culture offers technologically, so therefore I have to allow it. No, I'm going to deliberately slow it down. And what you said is the one way to do it. Now, the other thing is, of course, they've done surveys. Most parents do not put safety mechanisms on the phone or the computer. They don't. Mm. And I've seen so many good Catholic parents go, oh, I thought, I can't believe where he went. I'm shocked. Because they thought, well, he's a good boy. He's not going to do that.
2: No, right. The temptations are
1: way
2: too strong.
1: It's huge. Right.
0: But then there's other things like eye contact and being able to talk to people. Like people ask us about our kids, and I think those are just common skills that aren't being learned if you're constantly looking at the phone all the time. And you just learn all that, or you lose all that development if they get the phone so early.
1: Oh, yeah. I mean, that's
2: and when they're bored, they read books. You know, they don't have a phone.
1: Wait
2: a
1: minute. Sorry. Too large. Pepperoni on one half, and then no anchovies. Thank you.
2: Eye contact, Dr.
1: Oh, sorry. Okay.
2: Now
1: too large anchovies. I know. What were you saying there, Mike?
2: Nothing. My kids read books. It's funny. Like, as soon as we turn off, you know, we have a TV, you know, so we turn off that off, whatever, they're bored, they go read a book. Like, it's interesting how just the consumption of media has changed to phones and devices as opposed to classically.
1: I admire your strength, and time is going to prove you right. That's the difference. In the short term, there are those who are going to be willing to say, I told you so. How are you going to keep them down on the farm after they've seen Paris, the song says? But then when they find out how some of your kids turn out, like mine, a parole officer says some of the nicest children he has. Father Larry is going to talk about mouth control. So we've been talking about ear control, mouth control, when we get back.
3: Thank you.
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5: The year 150 A.D., the Catholic Church confronts Gnosticism, a collection of religious sects that prized the spiritual world and condemned the utter evil of the material world. Its confusing and deceptive melding of Christian truths with Greek philosophy and other beliefs deceives a large number of Christians. In response, church leaders do not remain silent. Ignatius, Bishop of Antioch, warns his flock against Docetism, a Gnostic heresy that denies the humanity of Christ and teaches that his body is simply an illusion. Ignatius reminds believers that in the sacrament of the Holy Eucharist, the faithful consume the true body and blood of Jesus Christ. In his book, Against Heresies, Irenaeus of Lyon instructs all Christians that true doctrine comes from Jesus Christ through his apostles and their appointed successors and the church

So welcome to this semi-quincentennial minute where we celebrate America's 250th birthday. Today, I want to talk about the bells that rang.

on the 200th anniversary of America, the bicentennial, that will ring again on this semi-quincentennial on July 4th at 2 p.m. Eastern. And so I expect that we all will be paying attention. If you have some bells, ring them. If you know your church has bells, have them ring the bells so we can come together and remember and be thankful to God for the country he's given us, and to take the time to do that and make the day, in whatever way you can, a special day by preparing for it, by getting, you know, like Advent, you prepare for Christmas, prepare for in a principled way so you can, when you get to that point, you really know what you're celebrating and you really know what your task is ahead to help redirect the country away from the awful non-American direction it's going. So, but really enjoy those bells and be a part of it. Thank you for listening. This has been another Semi-Quincentennial Minute.

0: Welcome back. Here in Buffalo with the Stations of the Cross Network. Well, Oral didn't get too mouthy. He could have. Some of the real rough stuff from the mouth comes from us big people. Let's see what Father Larry says about controlling your mouth.
1: Every so often, Father Larry and I do a segment that reverberates for both of us. And this one is called Mouth Control. Father Larry, I would say that 90% of the nasty stuff, snotty stuff, snarky stuff, critical stuff that I say comes when I'm emotional.
2: Sure. Or when I'm tired is when I'm
3: usually tired. You get tired.
2: Absolutely.
1: The emotions seem to rule me. St. James talks about that.
2: Sure.
1: You know, the tongue is like a rudder of a ship.
2: Wow, he's talking about scripture.
1: This is
2: pretty good.
1: Well, I studied before we did this.
2: Okay, good job.
1: So if I can control my emotions just for, say, 10 seconds, 15 seconds, I'm less likely to fire off the stuff that I would have otherwise?
2: Again, this isn't my segment, you know, because when I was in high school, my nickname was Mouth.
1: No, get out.
2: You know, they call
1: me. Now you're Father Mouth.
2: They call me Mouth.
1: You'd be Father Mouth. I'd be Dr. Mouth.
2: Yeah, exactly. I'm always saying something. But extroverts like to, that's how they work things out, is talking it out, and, you know, and then they go, oh, boom, boom. So, but I really think that when God calls us to watch what we say, He's really calling us to watch what we say, especially if we're talking about others. You know, it's sins of detraction and sins of
1: gossip.
2: You know, St. Philip Neri, he was a saint, you know. The woman came up to him and she says, oh, Father, in confession, I gossip, but everybody gossips. And he goes, okay, then this is what I want you to do. I want you to take your feather pillow. You have a feather pillow? Yes, Father. And I want you to go to the high steeple of the church. Okay, Father, what am I going to do then? Then I want you to cut open the feather pillow, and I want you to go and let the feathers go all around the town. I want the feathers, let them go everywhere. Okay, Father, then what am I going to do? Then you go up and pick every feather out, pick it up and put it back in the pillow. Well, that's impossible, Father. And he said, so is it impossible for you to heal the damage you've done with your tongue? You know, and I think that's what Paul and everything talked about. We talk bad about, you know, priests, about bishops, about the Holy Father, about one another, about our neighbor, and then we receive communion with that same tongue. You know, it's always funny to me because people sit there and say, I won't receive communion in a tongue, I receive it in my hands, because I say, and that's fine, absolutely fine. But you do a lot more sinning with your tongue than you do with your hand.
1: I haven't punched anybody since I was about 11. But this thing punches really
2: constantly. And I just think that we don't realize the power of the tongue, how it can hurt, how it can destroy. And again, I am guilty as anybody else. You know, that if we don't watch our tongue and get it, so sometimes it's the how to do it is, Lord, take control of my tongue. Lord, help me to only say the things that people need to hear, things that will really help them. From Scripture. How do I do this? But if we just think it's no big deal, all the things we say, then that's even worse.

0: worse because we're not even thinking about it.
1: Well, they deserve it, Father.
0: Exactly. They say that, and so do I. If I got everything I deserved, I wouldn't be here. I'd be in hell right now, the deepest, darkest part of it, if I got what I deserved. So, again, don't ever think about giving people what they deserve.

0: If I've said something bad about somebody, and it's happened, then immediately afterwards, I say a prayer for them so that God would bring them peace and healing and everything else, because to try to bring good to the evil I just did.
1: You should be praying for me constantly.
0: I don't shut up with praying for you. It never stops. But anyway.
1: The mouth just has the ability, because it's driven by the mind.
0: Absolutely.
1: And we can justify anything.
0: And if we're not thinking about it, honest to goodness, I just don't think we're convicted enough about the sins of our tongue.
1: I know it. We view them as minor sins.
0: Yeah, minor.
1: Venial sins. You know, I didn't punch anybody in the face.
0: Exactly. But they would never forget if you said something bad. And it's been on me. I've said something, things that should have never been said. And I did damage sometimes for life.
1: No, I've overcome some of the stuff. I'm doing better now.
0: I just pick on him because he's short. What am I going to do?
1: Watch your mouth. Somebody asked me once, do you think some things are better left unsaid? I said, yeah, and it's most of the time right after I've said them. How to Get Along with Everybody is one of my more recent books. Well, almost everybody. I had that put in there because you can't get along with everybody, especially if they don't want to. But one of the things I do talk about is your mouth. And I talk about if you can shut your mouth for 20 seconds when you most feel the urge to say it, your body helps you out. Because emotions do this physiologically, it goes. When you get down about here, you can control your mouth. Real hard to control your mouth right here. Real hard. I used to pull myself out of basketball games because I knew, you know, you got 10 bodies jostling around like this. You get an elbow, you get something, I'm immediately like this. And I pulled myself out of the game immediately because I knew, get out of the game, Ray. Go sit down for a minute. And then I went back in and I was fine. I put away my knife. Once again, a delightful visit with y'all. I thank you so very, very much. Incredible privilege to be part of the EWTN family. Be able to do a program like this for 15 years. I don't know what those people are thinking over there. But I'm delighted. And you make it all very possible with your questions and your comments. Makes all the difference for me. You give me a lot more than I could ever give you back. So I appreciate it so very, very much. And, you know, I get older, I get a little syrupy, you know, because the chicks dig it. I mean, you know, and sometimes I feel like, you know, I want to feel like I'm sensitive, so I pull nose hairs and your eyes water, and you feel sensitive. It looks like you're sensitive in that. Thank you for joining me. Once again, I want to thank all the folks at the Station of the Cross here in Buffalo. It's a wonderful network. It's been a privilege to be here and spend time with y'all. I thank you so very, very much. Walk with God and watch your mouth. I'm talking to you. Come here, honey. Come here, come here. Okay, now the camera's on her. Thanks, baby. Thanks, boss. Thanks, honey.

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1: Welcome to Catholic Blitz, and on the hot seat today is Father Ken Briganti.
2: Oh my.
1: Are you ready?
2: I am ready.
1: Your question is, what is a mortal sin? In 1 minute.
2: Well, it's not venial. Okay, so mortal sin deprives the soul of sanctifying grace, and sanctifying grace basically is God's life within us, and an only way that it can be removed, well, if you were never baptized, baptism will remove it, but if you were baptized, then the sacrament of confession would remove it. So there's three requisites for a mortal sin, and one would be it has to be serious or grave matter, really bad stuff. Two, I have to know, so there has to be knowledge, I have to know that it's bad and serious. And three, free will, I have to freely do it anyways. If one or two of those steps are missing, then it's called what as I mentioned, a venial sin. And it does not necessitate to go to confession, but rather an act of contrition or what have you, we would be able to rid of venial sin. But mortal sin, we need to go to the sacrament of confession, and there's good examination of conscience books out there to help you with that.
1: Marvelous! With a few seconds to spare, no less, come back again for more Catholic Blitz.

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1: In recent decades, millions of people have drifted away from Jesus and their Catholic faith. Sadly, many may never find their way back. I'm Tom Peterson, and I believe that God has called me to use my background in media to be a catalyst in the new evangelization. Our organization produces inspiring and creative evangelization messages that have helped lead hundreds of thousands of inactive Catholics, converts, agnostics, and atheists home to Jesus and His Holy Church. Join us as we travel across North America to bring you stories of heartbreak, redemption, and transformation as the Holy Spirit leads His people home. God has an extraordinary plan for each of our lives. He wants us to spend eternity in heaven with Him and bring as many people with us as possible. This is Catholics Come Home. Now, I welcome you to my home to hear their amazing stories. Welcome to Catholics Come Home. In this episode, we'll meet a man who was raised in an evangelical home in Philadelphia. He began using his talents in cinema and storytelling to produce films and content for some of the largest non-denominational churches in America. Due to a broken relationship, our guest suffered a crisis of faith and began seeing the shallowness of Protestant megachurches. Married during COVID, our guest and his bride honeymooned in Rome. And while there, he had a profound revelation from the Holy Spirit while in the Sistine Chapel that eventually led him home to the Catholic Church. Like everyone else in this series, today's guest came home to the Catholic Church by responding to a call of the Holy Spirit. I'd like you to meet Jack DeSalvatore. Jack, welcome to Catholics Come Home and welcome to our show.
2: Thank you, Tom. It's wonderful to see you and meet you.
1: Great for you to be here. We love your testimony and story, but let's start at the beginning. Tell us about your childhood, where you grew up, and what your parents were like, and what faith you were raised in.
2: I was born in Philly.
1: Oh, I like Philadelphia. And were your parents, what faith background were they?
2: I was raised evangelical.
1: Uh-huh.
2: So we went to church all day, it felt like. We would go to church at 8 o'clock in the morning and come home at noon, have Sunday dinner, because I'm Italian, at 1, and then get back in the car, drive an hour, and go back to church.
1: Good for them.
2: For the Sunday night service.
1: So you're raised in a holy home.
2: Yes.
1: Faith was a key part of your childhood growing up.
2: Yeah, big part.

0: That's fantastic. What traditions and things do you remember as a child about praying, about God, your relationship with Him, that your parents instilled in you?
1: I had a strong connection with God from an early age. Like, I think one of the first books I read was the Bible. So
0: that's great.
1: When I was 4 or 5, before I even went to kindergarten, the stories of the Bible just came alive to me, and I think that's what I connected with first.
0: Good.
1: So, like, the Old Testament stories of David and Joshua.
0: They were like heroes to you.
1: They were like heroes to me.
0: Yeah.
1: In fact, I think I had the action figures that my parents bought
0: nice.
1: When I was
0: that's
1: a kid.
0: Smart.
1: So, for me, faith was a big part of my identity from an early age. But the flip side to that was I went to a Christian private school church. I was probably bullied all the time.
0: Oh.
1: Like, from first grade on.
0: I'm sorry.
1: And, no, but it's part of...
0: How did it affect you, though?
1: It made faith not as safe as I would have liked it to have been. And it kind of created a seed that kind of would develop over time of doubt. Where when I was raised, not to oversimplify what my parents taught me, but it was kind of like this idea that Christians are good guys and everybody else is bad.
0: But yet at this Christian school, you were bullied.
1: And church, I was being bullied. So it made me kind of like, something's off.
0: Yeah.
1: And it kind of like hit like a breaking point when I was in sixth grade. Was in a Bible class, and this girl brought a Bible translation that wasn't acceptable. Mm. And the teacher was like, you can't bring that Bible. And up until this point, I was kind of, not, I want to say I was a quiet kid because I was mouthy, but I wouldn't like stand up. But there's just something wrong with that. So I kind of told the teacher, I'm like, what's wrong with it? And he was like, we don't believe in that translation. And it was just a normal translation.
0: Right, but he didn't explain it well enough to you for you to understand, so you got more confused.
1: And then I started challenging him, and I started quoting Bible verses at him, and he didn't like that.
0: Yeah.
1: And it ended up coming to a head, and I'll never forget this, I was 12 years old. He was like, you're like Thomas Jefferson, why don't you just cut your Bible up and just read the Bible that you want? I was 12.
0: Wow.
1: And at that point, that's when my faith kind of was like, I don't know if anything makes sense anymore. And as I got older and went through high school, then it really started to split. And I just started to see the hypocrisy in my evangelical background.
0: Yeah.
1: And for me, that kind of made me go, what's up with this?
0: Next, you'll hear what helped Jack convert to the Catholic faith.
1: And I'm in the Sistine Chapel, and I just feel something that I cannot quantify. But all I know deep in my heart is I do not want to leave this room.
2: All my life, I was searching for something that seemed to be just one step away. Perfect soulmate, the ideal job, that big adventure. And just when I thought I found what I was missing, I realized that I was never really fulfilled. Then I discovered what I was searching for was really faith in God and belonging to a church. You can find what you've been searching for too. Come and see at CatholicsComeHome.com.
3: I'd like to present a view of Christian evangelization you might not have heard before. See, if you want to effectively evangelize other people, perhaps you should start thinking of yourself as a mirror. Yes, that's right, a mirror. Those who don't know God, those who have not yet learned of Him and His love, need some kind of introduction, a sort of starting point. That's where the mirror comes in. You and I can become the very best evangelizers by simply being accurate reflections of God. The same Spirit that touched the apostles at Pentecost can embolden us to share our faith with those around us. When people see how faithfully we live our Catholic faith, they will start to understand the God they cannot see by seeing His reflection in us, the people they can see. When others witness the amazing things that come from a life lived faithfully for God, they'll want some of that too. Maybe St. Francis said it best. Preach the gospel at all times, and when necessary, use words.
0: Jack, despite your Christian background, going to Christian school, you saw some inconsistencies, you saw some hypocrisy, you started to doubt and had seeds of doubt, but yet your career took you into working for Protestant megachurches, didn't it?
1: It did, because I love God. And one of the things that even as a child that was on my heart was, I want to get people to understand God in a way that's understandable.
0: That's a good heart.
1: And I went to film school to learn how to do that.

0: And I never thought that I would work for churches. I thought I'd make movies.
1: Yeah.
0: I thought that's where God was going to take me. I had a writing partner that I went to film school with, and we were going to make these Christian action movies. That's what we wanted to do. And it started with the movies. We got to make Book of Ruth, and that wasn't a great movie.
1: It gave me experience, though.
0: It gave me experience, and it gave me credibility.
1: Yeah.
0: And the door opened, and this was such a good night with God. I almost related to the disciples, where my career wasn't going where I wanted it to go. And one night I'm praying, and I'm like, God, you gave me all this talent. You gave me these gifts.
1: And a heart for you.
0: And a heart for you. Why am I not using them?
1: Yeah.
0: And I'll never forget, I was in my kitchen, and God's like, apply to one more job. So I put in church writing job. Didn't expect anything. And this church out of Oklahoma popped up.
1: Nice.
0: Looking for a church writer. So I applied, didn't think anything of it. Didn't think I would ever go to Oklahoma. And 3 days later, I get a call from this woman who became my boss. And she said, hey, your resume came through. We filled that job. But your resume is intriguing. Do you mind having a conversation? So we talked. And I became a Christian screenwriter for a church.
1: Amazing.
0: Never in a million years would I have expected that that would be what God called me to do.
1: Did you like doing that?
0: Loved it. And it was something I never thought I would write for kids.
1: Yeah.
0: Never was in my plan. And when that opportunity came, I just studied everything I could, remembered every show I watched as a child. And I'm like, I want to do the show that wasn't there when I was a kid.
1: Yeah.
0: And we just innovated and started doing these amazing kid shows.
1: That's fantastic. So was your life and your career through Protestant megachurches just absolutely perfect and the end of the story?
0: No. I had gotten to a point where I felt success, where everything I was writing was connecting in ways that I never, it was all God. And I got to do things differently, and any kind of idea I had, I was creating shows. Like, I had full creative control.
1: Your dream come true.
0: Dream come true. And there was just something off.
1: Something missing, huh?
0: Massively missing. And when we would have these leadership meetings, we would sit down and we would talk about, we were going to teach the kids these things. And I remember one of the things that we would teach them would be baptism. And in the evangelical world, you enter the church with a hand raise. So they would say, who wants to be a Christian? Who wants to follow Jesus? You raise your hand.
1: Like an altar call.
0: Altar call. And so baptism is the next step. And I remember as one of the things I would always get into when I was trying to teach the kids was, what's the why behind what we're teaching them? It's great giving them Bible verses and little mission statements for them to remember, but what's the why?
1: That's important.
0: So I remember asking them, what's the why behind baptism? Like, I can't wrap my head around it. And they're like, well, it's a public declaration of faith. Mm. It's letting people know that you're following Jesus.
1: Yeah.
0: And I'm like, how is that any different than a hand raise?
1: That's right. It's God's gift to us in baptism. It's the Holy Spirit coming into us to change our lives and renew us and save us from the sin.
0: Yes.
1: And we're saying yes to it, but it's his gift to us. it's the complete opposite.
0: It's the complete opposite.
1: Yeah.
0: And that's where I'm like, I don't want to write things that feel inauthentic.
1: Yeah.
0: And I just every time felt like I'm writing something that's not true.
1: So that little voice inside of you said, something's missing here. Mm-hmm. And how did other things start percolating where you said, there's a lot of hypocrisy, there's a lot of wrong teaching. I just don't feel comfortable in the Protestant megachurch world anymore.
0: Working in that environment, especially I was there for almost 15 years, you see a lot of how, like, this is the joke of, like, I see how the sausage is made.
1: Yeah.
0: You see it. You see the hypocrisy behind the scenes. God gave me the blessing of working for not just one, not just two, but three.
1: Wow. That's
0: and it was a lot. And each time God gave me a little bit, I got to see a little bit more behind the scenes.
1: Yeah.
0: And it just left me more confused.
1: Yes.
0: I was working for the church that created the Bible app. And I was going through, like, not a dark night of the soul, but I was, like, starting to have the doubts. The seeds of doubts were coming in.
1: Not about your faith, but about where you were in church and career and everything
0: like, what
1: else.
0: Am I doing? And, like, this is what I'm supposed to do. And a little bit of faith. I wasn't sure where God was, especially when you're in it so tightly.
1: Right.
0: And we worked for the Bible app, and they wanted us to promote Bible verses. So they were like, on Instagram, get up there and put out your favorite Bible verse.
1: Yeah.
0: And I was like, no, I'm not doing that. That feels like propaganda, and I feel like that's all I've been doing.
1: You're selling people on instead of inviting.
0: Yes. And it was that kind of vibe that I'm like, I don't want to be part of this anymore. But God had a different idea, and God's like, you're posting tonight. I was praying, and God's like, you're going to post a verse. Yeah. And I'm like, God, I don't know. And I just had this conversation during my devotions, and finally I just was like, okay, I'm in. And I was like, I don't want to post.

0: something cliche, and if I find one in my devotions tonight, I'll post it. And I'll never forget, it was Jeremiah 29. And it was, even if I keep your word in, I can't. It burns like a fire in me. And I have to let it out. And I'm like, this is my life.
1: Yeah, he's calling you to be an evangelist.
0: And even if I'm not 100% bought in, it still bubbles. And I posted it, and this pretty redhead from Atlanta liked it, who I had never met. And I'm like, who's this person? I don't even know who, like, this follower. So I'm like, I'm gonna follow her back. And then we followed each other. And then God took me out of that job and moved me to Minneapolis. And then I had forgotten about that cute redhead from Atlanta and moved on to the next phases of my career.
1: And how did God use that story and that situation to bring you to Rome and to the Sistine Chapel where your life changed?
0: So what happened was I went through a really bad breakup and I gave a year to God. And I'm like, my career's everywhere I want it to be, my social life, and I want to be married. That's not where I want it to be, so I'm just going to fast. I'm not going to date.
1: Yeah.
0: And I'm just going to focus on what you have in front of me. And God, when you meet, have the right person, I'll meet her. Didn't know it was that person.
1: I mean, the redhead.
0: The redhead.
1: That we had heard about when you were in a different relationship and you broke that off and now the redhead's coming back.
0: Yeah, and we had connected again on Instagram. Yeah. And we never stopped talking.
1: Nice.
0: So praying through it, I finally got my career to a place where I was able to leave my full-time job at one mega church and go under contract and be able to move to Atlanta, get married, and become a consultant, which is what I've wanted to do my whole life.
1: And you honeymooned in Rome.
0: We went to Rome for our honeymoon, and I thought I was just going to connect with my family that I've never seen because as an Italian.
1: Yeah, because you're Italian, yeah.
0: And the son of an immigrant. So I'm like, my father had never gone back. I'm going to go back. I'm going to see all these cousins.
1: And what happened there that changed your life completely?
0: We took a Vatican tour. And I'm a huge fan of history, and I just expected this is going to be cool. I'm going to see the Vatican. And we're going through, and I'm looking at it. I'm like, wow, this is so opulent. And it's like, I don't understand all this. And then we get to the Sistine Chapel, and I'm in the Sistine Chapel, and I just feel something that I cannot quantify. But all I know deep in my heart is I do not want to leave this room.
1: You felt drawn. The Holy Spirit was touching your soul.
0: Yes, and I'm a visual storyteller. So looking at probably one of the greatest visual creations in existence, I'm feeling God in a way that I've never been able to connect with before.
1: The Holy Spirit used his method to communicate with you because he created you. He knew what would touch your heart.
0: Yeah, it was wild. It almost felt like the ceiling was coming at me.
1: Yeah.
0: And then we had to leave and I'm like, what was this? I could not describe it to people. All I could say was it was beautiful.
1: Yeah.
0: But there was something that just would not end. And when I came back to America, and I'm starting to think I'm having a crisis of faith, because now I'm like, I don't know what I believe anymore.
1: So the seed was planted at the Sistine Chapel, but what was the catalyst that said, I need to become Catholic?
0: Working for the mega churches, they chase relevance. And in chasing relevance, you pander. Yeah. And in pandering, you kind of lose a little bit of like your backbone. You don't stand up.
1: How was Catholicism different and what drew you into Jesus's church?
0: I'll tell you, it was Roe versus Wade was overturned. Huh. And we went to a church, and I told my wife, I'm like, if they don't make a stand and say, if they're for it or against it, if they just act like nothing happened, I don't know if I can do this anymore.
1: Yeah.
0: And they didn't.
1: Wow.
0: So we're sitting on the porch, and I look at my wife, and I say, look, your parents converted, and I've been trying to convert your dad back. I want to see the church for the first time. I've never visited a Catholic church other than a funeral. I want to know what a mass is. I'm like, don't tell your parents, and don't tell mine. Because mine were very anti-Catholic.
1: Yeah.
0: Like my whole life, it was like this heathen denomination.
1: And what happened when you went to Mass?
0: The cross came down during the procession. And the feeling I felt in the room came back. And I was able to quantify
1: it. The same one as the Sistine Chapel?
0: Yes. And I was able to quantify it for the first time. And what I was able to quantify it as was reverence. And my whole entire faith, and I've done faith walk, I have seen God do amazing things in my life and other people's lives, I never felt that reverence. And in that moment, as the there was no homily yet, just a cross going down the aisle, I felt God become massive and my ego shrink for the first time. And that's when I knew, I'm like, this is real and something that I've never experienced before.
1: In our final segment, you'll hear what strengthens Jack's faith life today.
0: What do I do if I become a Catholic? Catholic, like, there's their central office is in Rome. So I won't be able to work for them. I'm not a priest. God will never open that door. And he did.
2: It is here where you'll find the best marriage counselor, greatest healer, wisest teacher, and closest friend.

0: Over the years, we begin to realize how quickly life goes by. For some of us, our journey will end without notice. And when our transition into eternity begins, there won't be a chance for any do-overs. No time to rewind our life. No chance to choose a different ending.
1: Stupid little brain of yours to do any...
0: For the movie of our life can be used to judge us. We will sorrowfully relive the bad times. And joyfully revisit the good. It is then we will fully realize how our unkind thoughts and selfish choices wounded others and led us away from God, our loving Father.
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0: And each time we ignored God's voice,
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5: After going to the Mass and feeling the Holy Spirit draw you like the Sistine Chapel feeling, you knew you had to become Catholic.
6: Yes. And so we went to RCIA, and I didn't know how to do it. So I just thought you'd just go in.
5: Yeah.
6: And then we entered at RCIA, and the RCIA director, who is a wonderful woman named Bernadette, was like, "I need your baptism certificate." And in my mind, I got baptized at 7 in a pool. So I called my parents up, "Can I have my baptism certificate?" And they were like, "Well, which one do you want?"
5: Oh.
6: And then I learned I was baptized Catholic. Never.
5: Unbelievable. Knew. They never told you were baptized Catholic
6: No.
5: as an infant.
6: And that to me made things start to make sense and why I never felt completely connected to the Protestant church.
5: You were always Catholic, you just didn't know it.
6: I didn't know it. But the weirdest part was going through RCIA, the Eucharist was the final challenge for me. And even in all my work experience, working for the churches, one of the things, if you could ask me, what is the thing that quantifies your faith? Angst. I always felt angst in church. And the pastor, if the Bible verses, because, you know, everything's about the Bible, because they're sola scriptura.
5: Right.
6: The Bible gets twisted. I'm like, I would check out. I would get upset. And there was always an angst when I would be in church. Going through the process, getting to the Eucharist, I was like, okay, I think this is real. I believe this is real. I don't know. And I'm having this, like, tug of war in my heart. We're going through, and I'm like, God, I know, but I'm taking a leap of faith here. And I remember receiving the Eucharist for the first time and sitting back in my pew. It was like a jigsaw puzzle piece fell back into my heart. And all that angst and all that doubt was gone. And what was interesting was I realized the center of the church is Christ.
5: Amen.
6: And we get it every week.
5: And we worship him on the altar, which is different than a Protestant megachurch.
6: Yes. The word is Jesus.
5: Amen.
6: It's not a sermon.
5: And we get the word and the sacraments all together.
6: Right.
5: The way Jesus intended in his church. And God not only put a bow on this for you, because now what do you do for a living?
6: Now I work for the Catholic Church, which was, I will say this, one of the hardest things when I was converting was I have to give up this incredible career. Like, I loved what I did. I loved writing stories. And I'm like, what do I do if I become a Catholic? Their central office is in Rome, so I won't be able to work for them. I'm not a priest. God will never open that door. And he did.
5: He did.
6: And that's this thing I never expected.
5: And now you work for your parish doing videos, what God called you to do. Isn't it amazing how cool God is, that he can take the dreams he put in your heart and put it all together and bring you home to himself and give you that dream career?
6: Yeah.
5: Jack, we welcome you home to the Catholic
6: Thank
5: Church.
6: Thank you. Thank you. It's amazing.
4: Have you ever felt discouraged by your lack of spiritual progress? Maybe by the fact that you keep repeating the same old sins? In one of my absolute favorite spiritual books, Searching for and Maintaining Peace by Father Jacques Philippe, he talks about the dangers of losing our peace when confronted with our own faults and imperfections, because God acts in our peace of soul. So we only compound our problems when we come face to face with a fault and then become despondent about it. Father Philippe writes, "What is more pleasing to God? Is it when, after experiencing a failure, we are discouraged and tormented, or when we react by saying, 'Lord, I ask your pardon. I have sinned again. This, alas, is what I am capable of doing on my own. But I abandon myself with confidence to your mercy and your pardon. I thank you for not allowing me to sin even more grievously. I abandon myself to you with confidence because I know that one day you will heal me completely. And in the meantime, I ask you that the experience of my misery would cause me to be more humble, more considerate of others, more conscious that I can do nothing by myself, but that I must rely solely on your love and mercy." So this is the place in which we should often find ourselves. If we are used to mistrusting ourselves, but trusting deeply in God, we will not be surprised when we fall, but rather thank God for yet another chance to grow in humility and dependence on Him. We can look forward to the opportunity to say, "Without you, I am nothing," and to pray the words of St. John the Baptist, "He must increase, I must decrease." And let us also remember that God can bring good from anything, even our faults. Father Philippe beautifully reminds us, "He who falls but immediately gets up has not lost much. He who remains sad and defeated loses much more." This week, lift yourself up quickly after your falls, remembering God's incredible mercy and the consoling truth that we need Him every day, every hour, every moment. 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
5: 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During his youth in Philadelphia, Jack had an immediate connection to the Bible. He was gifted at creating stories to teach the faith. After years of producing media for Protestant megachurches, Jack began feeling that

there had to be more, a deeper faith. Answering that heartfelt plea, the Holy Spirit converted Jack's heart while in the Sistine Chapel during his honeymoon. Now, Jack is a faithful Catholic who loves the Eucharist and works for his local parish. Thank you for joining us on this episode of Catholics Come Home. Please keep Jack and the DeSalvatore family in your prayers. Remember to fulfill your role in the new evangelization by helping to love somebody to heaven.

0: What does it mean to come to Christ? What is the rest that he promises?
1: Being united with Jesus Christ is our destiny. It's our inheritance.
0: Author and speaker Susan Conroy invites you to answer our Lord's call to bring your burdens to him. It's an illuminating study of the whys and hows of retreating into his peace and rest. 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
1: Can't you just feel it? The conflict is becoming apparent in our culture. It reminds me of those words of John Paul II. We're now living in the final confrontation between the gospel and the anti-gospel, between the church and the anti-church, between Christ and the antichrist. And if we don't choose to know God's word, to believe God's word, and follow God's word, we're going to be a sitting duck for all kinds of confusion, all kinds of disorder. Those are really important choices that people have to make.
2: And these choices are difficult. Who am I going to marry? What kind of life am I going to live? How am I going to raise my kids? What am I going to do with my time, my talent, and my treasure? And I have to make a choice today. Jesus says to each one of us, I came that you might have life and have it to the full. The question is, do we want it?
3: Welcome to The Choices We Face. I'm Pete Burak, filling in for Ralph and Peter today, and I'm very excited to welcome our guest to the show. Her name is Janelle Gergen, and she is the COO, the Chancellor, and the Chief Communication Officer for the Diocese of Crookston, which you may know because Bishop Andrew Cousins helped us, the American Church, step into a Eucharistic revival over the last few years. And so we're very indebted to him, and therefore very indebted to her because she was right there every step of the way. So Janelle, welcome to The Choices We Face.
4: Thank you, Pete. It's great to be here.
3: Yes. Well, I'm excited to talk about all the work that you're doing in your two homes, the home of the diocese and the home with your husband and your children. But I want to start here, if it's okay with you. Let's just start with, how did you come to faith? How did you meet Jesus? There's so many things that the Lord has done in you and through you that, like I said, we're going to talk about. But I want to just start with, did you always have a faith? Were you raised in a faith community, or how did you meet Jesus?
4: Thank you, Pete. Yeah, that's a great question. So I was born and raised in the Diocese of Crookston in Northwest Minnesota. I was raised in a Catholic home. My parents gave us, my brother and I have one brother who was 7 years older than me, and they gave us a Catholic education. And so I went to K-12 Catholic school in the diocese. And I would say, though, that my own personal faith really came alive through my high school years and into early college. I had a deepening of my faith through retreat ministry in high school, Teens Encounter Christ and Parish Youth Ministry.

0: diocesan youth ministry. So that was a great gift. My parents did a lot of work to lay the foundational seeds or lay the seeds, you could say, for the deepening of the faith because of the gift of Catholic education. And they were very service-oriented people in ministering to the church. So I saw that firsthand growing up. Yeah.
1: So as you're walking through high school, the faith is coming more and more alive. At that point, did you have any inclination of what the future might hold? Or was it just kind of, like many young people, just kind of one step at a time? So was high school giving you any glimpse of what might come?
0: You know, I became involved at a diocesan level at a young age, but I don't think I recognized it at that time as anything that was paramount to what would transpire in my future. When I graduated high school, I was just a young person that was excited about moving away from home. I just really wanted the adventure of not living in my hometown for college. And so I moved to southern Minnesota, actually, and attended state school. And that is where I got involved at the Newman Center in college and met my husband. And there was another deepening, you know, just in my personal relationship with the Lord deepened through Newman ministry. And I actually earned a bachelor's of fine arts and ended up in marketing and publishing right out of college. And I worked in student affairs at the university of which my husband and I attended after we stayed there for some years after college and after we were married. And at the time, we were pretty involved in some pre-marriage retreat weekends in the diocese of which we lived. And I guess I always had an understanding and appreciation of the church as a community, and that it takes all of us to keep programs going and to support clergy. I've always felt a sense of duty, I guess, as a layperson. And so the Lord instilled that in me at a young age, and maybe because of the servitude of my parents and grandparents that I saw maybe growing up. But yeah.
1: Well, you were sharing with me earlier that you met your husband at the Newman Center. Mm-hmm. And then, like a lot of young Catholic couples, things went fast, right?
0: Yes.
1: Dating, marriage, baby. Yes. Can you describe what that was like? Because many of our viewers are raising families and trying to work and trying to balance the combination of having a career, but then also mm-hmm. raising their family. In those early years, what were you learning in that time? Maybe a more fun question is like, what wasn't working, or was there any challenges that you were finding of like, we're newly married, we're having kids, and I'm trying to build a career? What was that like for you?
0: Yeah, that's also a great question. I think, you know, my husband was really drawn into education. He's a high school mathematics teacher.
1: Oh, God bless him.
0: And, you know, my parents were very hardworking people, but also I grew up with this understanding that, you know, I would probably need to provide for myself, or just, you know, in marriage, that it was maybe going to take two of us to have enough money, right, to live in today's society. So I think in those early years, as you mentioned, you know, we met at the Newman Center, we fell in love, and we started a family right away. And, you know, I think what we learned is, you know, the Lord's providence and the Lord's provision will always come through, and especially if you remain faithful. I think we learned how to support one another. You know, my husband and I both ended up going on to earn master's degrees as well. And so I think prayer and discernment about God's timing and what's best for the needs of our family while, you know, seeking balance always, and prioritizing well. Like, our relationship with the Lord has always come first, or we've always strived for that. Our relationship with one another in our marriage comes second. And, you know, raising our children with the Lord has been important. And then the finances and all the things that come with it somehow always manage to come through. So I think healthy prayer life as a couple was really important, and what we learned early in our marriage, and examples of other couples maybe that we had gotten to know, and through ministry of the church volunteerism, mm-hmm. we learned to give back at a young age. And mm-hmm. Yeah,
1: I think it's one of the things that, not to seem like an old man shouting at the moon, but it does seem like younger generations right now are struggling to work hard, mm-hmm. or kind of embrace the grind or the furnace that is

0: career, family, marriage, and there's almost a reluctance to dive in. Did that even cross your mind, or was that just something that was hardwired into you? It's like, no, part of what it means to be a follower of Christ and to be a wife and a mother is to just roll our sleeves up and get after it. Have you seen that trend, and how did that kind of, did you have to battle that?
1: You know, I think because we started our marriage young and we knew that there was a sense of our own responsibility, right? Like we know we had some goals. We wanted to be homeowners at some point. And I think managing the finances was a burden. And we entered our marriage with college debt because, you know, it's just the nature of maybe the situation with our families and whatnot. So we entered the marriage with debt. So I think we went into marriage knowing that we would have to work hard. But then I think we've seen the transition over time. Now that I employ people and I employ young people, I've seen maybe there's a difference. There's expectations in our society now that money is made differently than it once was, right? So yeah, I guess I've noticed the trend. I don't know at what point of our marriage we discerned whether working versus not working. I think it was just always, we wanted to make sure that we could provide for ourselves. Mm-hmm. Yeah.
0: You used a term when we were talking earlier that I thought was very compelling, this idea of a dual motherhood, that simultaneously you were, you know, in the traditional sense, a mother to your children and developing the domestic church, and then increasingly over time, more and more responsible for things happening in mother church, the bigger church of the Diocese of Crookston. And can you just speak to a little bit about how you've come to understand those two roles of one is obviously the more obvious version of motherhood with your actual children, but now mothering these priests, the kind of helping the Bishop Cousins oversee and just kind of properly understanding that, because I think that's a very interesting, they're related, but not the same. Mm-hmm. And there could be plenty of areas of tension there, but somehow it seems like you've been able to figure out integration.
1: Thank you, Pete. Yeah. So my responsibility with the church continued to increase maybe over this last decade. And when Bishop Cousins came to the Diocese of Crookston in late 2021, we were at a point in the life of the diocese and where we knew that a priest probably wasn't going to be able to be full-time in the chancery, in the pastoral center, kind of managing the operations with the staff and also being kind of a key support to the clergy that call into the diocese with needs. And so over a period of prayer and discernment and just other things that I had already been involved in at the diocesan level, Bishop Cousins, you know, asked me to pray with him about this opportunity of becoming COO and chancellor. And, you know, the Lord made it pretty clear that that was what was going to be right for the diocese in this moment in the life of the church there locally. And, you know, I think I got to a point where I'd experienced some isolation throughout the years of mothering, because as my service to the church had increased, I sort of felt as though when I entered maybe the school community where my children attend Catholic school or whatnot, that maybe if I had had this outpouring for the church for 10 hours that day, and then I showed up at a high school basketball game, maybe I didn't quite fit in with what I like to call sometimes the PTA bake sale moms, right? Because I had maybe spent the day with the priest council or something. And it's just sort of trying to wrap my head around, right, sure, what's happening there compared to what I'm dealing with at the diocese. And so I try to go on annual silent retreat. And this last spring, I was really offering that feeling of isolation to the Lord and also kind of asking the Lord to reveal back to me whether or not, you know, my outpouring for the church, were my children somehow feeling slighted, or was my physical motherhood somehow defective because of what I was being entrusted with for the life of the church? And what I came to understand, the Lord really was so gentle and patient in revealing back to me that, you know, he had asked me to enter this phase of service to the church in a unique and particular way, sort of the co-responsibility of the laity and in serving the bishop and the needs of the priests in our whole diocese.

0: And that within that invitation and my yes, you know, there was, the Lord helped me to see that it was out of probably the joyful and sorrowful mysteries of having lived out my physical motherhood that made me a good fit for the needs of the diocese at this present time. So I think I often like to refer to it maybe as that there was a chasm, or like there was a separation of my understanding of maybe trying to fit all of my responsibilities within my home, but also in the workplace, like trying to make it all fit into a certain box at a certain time. And the Lord just showed back to me that my original fiat was to my marriage and my children, but that serving the church, it's a call within a call. Mm-hmm. And yeah, so there's been a beautiful, I've had just kind of a beautiful progression of integration. I think for me personally, you know, I really start my day with a lot of prayer. And I think I have to offer so much in humility to the Lord. Just, I have to daily remind myself, and I do this through prayer and asking the Lord to be present to me, that I can't do life on my own. I can't do marriage and motherhood on my own. I mean, my husband is my great workmate, of course, or my helpmate in the Lord and his goodness there. And then whatever I'm able to offer to the diocesan church, I mean, I'm a part of a really great team of people that we all offer what we can offer in a small rural mission diocese, right, for the good of souls. And so I can't do it alone. Bishop Cousins can't do it alone. And so, yeah, my daily offering of to the Lord is just, you know, I say, here's my 5 loaves and 2 fish, and Lord, you know, walk with me this day, whatever that means, right? So.
1: Mm-hmm. Yeah, I think sometimes I feel like I have half a loaf and the head of a fish, you know, and that's about all I have to offer the Lord there. Well, what a beautiful testimony to the willingness to really offer our entire lives to the Lord and hold nothing back, and then say, Lord, give me the grace to understand where you want me to go with it, because not everyone's going to be called to do what you're doing. So God bless those PTA bake sale moms,
0: yes,
1: right?
0: Yes.
1: We need them too.
0: Yeah.
1: But that's a beautiful evidence of the full body of Christ coming to health and maturity, which leads me to my next question of, it's relatively unusual to have a lay person as the chancellor and the COO and the chief communication officer and to be kind of in that integrated space. But it is a way that the body of Christ is drawing on the various giftings that the Holy Spirit has given us. In your role with Bishop Cousins, how do you see your responsibilities as really trying to kind of hear what the Lord is saying to the Church of Crookston and kind of effectively deploy, if you will, the resources that the Holy Spirit has given? Mm-hmm. Kind of how do you walk through that process with him?
0: Great. Yeah. So we actually operate with a really talented leadership team. And Bishop Cousins, that's one of the very first things that he said when he came to the Diocese of Crookston was, you know, yes, as the bishop, I'm the chief shepherd of these souls, but he said that his leadership is strengthened and better when he is part of a team. And so we definitely bring decisions to prayer. We have, we structure our meetings around Patrick Lencioni's, you know, methods. And so that's been super important for Bishop Cousins' leadership. We bring all of our more strategic and longer range planning meetings. We have a half hour of adoration with our leadership team where we're able to really speak to or speak with one another about what the Lord is doing in our hearts and what we feel the Lord is doing or what the Lord wants to do for the Diocese of Crookston. We've spent time as a staff, you know, praying through some immersive opportunities with Father John Ricardo in Acts 29.
1: Yeah. So, good friend of the show. He's
0: yes,
1: been on many times.
0: Yes, absolutely. Yep. So it's been, you know, Bishop Cousins, what I appreciate about his leadership is that he's willing to listen to what the Lord is saying through all of us that support him in his ministry. And so I think that's been a difference maker. And I think that's what makes him a unique shepherd, maybe. And maybe not all bishops lead the same way, but for us, it's been a great gift to be able to pray with him and for him to be able to hear what the Lord is doing in all of us that work with him. So
1: yeah, it should be noted that Bishop Cousins was also in that seat a couple seasons ago. So you can find that episode on YouTube if you're interested in it. Yes. Shifting gears just slightly, I want to go back to something you said about the joyful and sorrowful mysteries in your

0: home life, helping you be prepared for presumably the joyful and sorrowful mysteries in your work life. Could you just share a little bit about what you mean by that? I mean, I think we all can assume that there's been joyful and hard things in your marriage and family life, but maybe a little bit more specifically, were there any particular things that happened in your family life that you saw, wow, the Lord's hand not only guided us through that for us as a family, but then really did give me an insight or a grace for the work that I'm doing in the diocese?
1: Yeah, so my husband and I, we were married 21 years ago, and we became pregnant on our honeymoon.
0: Oh, okay.
1: And when our first child was born, a son, he experienced some delays right after birth, and we tracked those and followed those kind of concerns in the beginning. And what we learned, by the time he was 3 years old, he was diagnosed with autism. Mm-hmm. And so the early years of our marriage, we were really kind of thrust into this, just a different path than maybe what we would have anticipated of what would have happened, right, with a first child. And so we were young at the time. And I experienced, I think as a mom, I experienced some isolation there too, because those first years of mothering didn't really look like what other mothers were experiencing with the first child. And I struggled to find community with other mothers that were walking a path similar. But we, of course, we love our son very much, and he's a great gift to us, and we wouldn't change him or anything about him. But so then those first years, though, we did a lot of intervention with him, and we actually waited for to conceive our second child. And our second child actually became pregnant with him 13 years ago, and he had trisomy 18. And so about halfway through our second pregnancy, we discovered that our son was going to have a very short life. And so we, of course, carried the baby to term. He was a boy. It was a boy, and we named him John Paul. Mm. He was born after 39 weeks, and we had a C-section, and he was baptized in the operating room, and he died an hour after birth. And it was all very expected because of what we knew was what was to come in that way. But yet, so I look back on my motherhood of all these years of motherhood, and I think the first 10 years for me, again, it was just this time of really deepening my relationship with the Blessed Mother and understanding, you know, the joys and sorrows that she experienced in raising Christ. But then how she must have felt with, you know, her own son dying. And so my relationship with the Blessed Mother changed in those first 10 years of mothering. We subsequently went on to have two additional children. But I would say I did experience isolation, lack of community, I think, and I kind of withdrew into myself, my own physical motherhood. I withdrew into myself, and I did experience some loneliness in those first years. You know, my second 10 years of mothering now, it's when my role with the diocese has increased and my responsibilities have increased. And I think what it has been so paramount, maybe the struggles that I encountered in my physical motherhood, because it almost becomes a litmus test of like, what can I really handle in the workplace? It's like, sometimes I want to say, well, I've buried a child. So there's actually nothing in this world. Like no budget worksheet is more complicated than, you know, having to bury a child, right? So maybe that's part of it. And I think that's why, even when there's challenges with if our bishop is, you know, struggling with something, or if our priests are needing help navigating an issue, I think maybe what the Lord has invited me to do is just sort of bring that kind of motherly care, you know, some critical thinking, especially, but prayer. You know, oftentimes what happens in the life of a diocese, there's always things happening in the background that the people don't see yet, or they'll see in 6 months, but they didn't see it while we were in the midst of it. And being able to just offer in prayer what I can for our priests and our bishops and our parish staffs and all the people that need it, I tend to have, you know, kind of behind the veil in a sense. And so I can bring that motherly care to whatever circumstances are there. And maybe there's just, like a sense of courage and duty and all of that because of maybe what I've seen in my own physical mothering. So,
0: yeah. Well, thank you very much for sharing that. That moved me as a father of five. I can appreciate the complexity and the challenge of that. You've mentioned now several times the isolation and loneliness are, mm-hmm. are part of maybe the bad fruit, I guess, of some of the things that have happened. Chances are there are people who are watching right now who are also experiencing isolation and loneliness. What would you say to them, or what would your encouragement be, or what have you found as the pathway out of

0: regular prayer and mass. You know, I attend mass as often as I can, and I did in those years of isolation. And spiritual direction, as I mentioned, I would say an annual retreat or being involved in some sort of retreat where you can just allow the Lord time to pour into you in a setting that's just outside of your regular life, your regular day-to-day, and kind of, you know, silence the media, silence the technology. I think sometimes the isolation and loneliness can come from all the compare and contrast. Mm. And we see online or we see on social media what we think the other mothers or what we think the other people in our affinities or affinity groups are going through, right? But it's none of that's really ever real. So I think disconnecting from time to time is really important. And I would say be a part of maybe find a small group of other people, other women, if you're a woman or, you know, a small faith sharing group that can really help you navigate hard questions. They can help you in that isolation and loneliness, the check-ins that can kind of come from mm-hmm. all of that, regular confession. I mean, there's so much that the sacraments and the grace provided by the sacraments in the life of the church, I would say just cling there as often as you can and spend time with other people of faith that share your values. I think that that's been beneficial to me throughout the years. So,
1: well, unfortunately, we only have time for one more question, but I love asking this question of people, especially who are working in the church. What's giving you hope right now? So much mm-hmm. news about what's not working. What would you say is working? Where do you see the Spirit moving with real fruitfulness right now in the church?
0: Gosh, I think our young people are, you know, able to, I think our young people bring so much hope because they are so willing and they have open hearts for the goodness that comes from the Eucharist, the goodness that comes from, and the National Eucharistic Revival has been a big part of that, of course, in the U.S. church. I think our young people want to know the truth, and they don't want to spend time with anything that isn't what's the truth. That's what I've been experiencing. So I think that for sure. And I also think, you know, Pope Leo is a man that, in so far, what I can tell, he's got a really calm, even, patient, gentle temperament. And, you know, his papacy is bringing me a lot of hope as well.
1: Wonderful. Well, thank you for your faithfulness to the Lord and to your husband and to your children and to the church. It's a great gift to have you with us, but it's a great gift to have you working to build the kingdom. So thank you very much.
0: Thank you so much, Pete.
1: Friends, I've written a booklet. It's called Do Whatever He Tells You. You may recognize that from the wedding at Cana, where Mary says to the servants, do whatever Jesus tells you. And what I try to do in this booklet is to reclaim obedience as a good thing. It's one of the love languages of heaven is to obey. Jesus says, you are my friends if you do what I command you. So to love God is not just to listen to him, but to obey what he's asking us to do. So if you'd like a free copy, you can go to renewalministries.net. Click on the free booklet and we'll send it to you just for asking. Thank you so much for watching The Choices We Face. God bless you. From the beginning, humanity's story is one of both obedience and disobedience to God. At the core of our lives with God lies a simple question. Will I rebel or will I obey? Jesus said in John 15, you are my friends if you do what I command you. Obedience is a love language of heaven. In my new booklet, Do Whatever He Tells You, we'll look at Jesus as our model of obedience, what he says about the importance of following his directions, and how obedience doesn't lead to bondage, but to joyful freedom. Get your first copy for free today by visiting our website or calling the number on the screen.

0: when a terminal cancer diagnosis leaves a young woman with less than 6 months to live, she struggles with how to face the rest of her life and confront its end. But through the care of her brother and comfort through the sacrament of the anointing of the sick, she renews her faith in the promise of heaven and helps us all to accept dying without fear. Here on the Global Catholic Network, EWTN.
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1: Huh?
2: You're kidding.
1: EWTN? Who can that be?
2: Yeah, explain.
3: Jesus Christ, of course. The greatest influencer of all time. 2,000 years and still going strong.
1: Wow. Never thought of it that way.
2: Yeah. Makes you think.
3: Who is your influencer?

0: Welcome to the Church Universal series, where we will tell the often untold story of the many groups, outreaches, and apostolates in the Catholic Church, which are making a positive difference in the world through their charitable works and their prayerful lives. Hello, I'm Father Joseph Mary, and today I'm speaking with the leaders of a lay group apostolate in the Church, which has over 4 million members throughout the world. It was founded by a martyr saint in the 20th century and is working to evangelize the world, the Militia of the Immaculata, otherwise known as the Knights of Mary Immaculate, founded by Saint Maximilian Mary Kolbe. My guests today are Father Stephen McKinley, spiritual advisor to the Militia Immaculata in the U.S. and Canada, and rector of the National Shrine of Saint Maximilian Kolbe, and Miss Emma Skuglik, young adult leader in the Militia Immaculata Youth Movement. Welcome, Father Stephen and Emma.
1: Thank you, Father. Glad to be here.
0: And I hope I didn't mess up your name there.
2: Oh, no, is that you close? Did fine. It was close. Very, very close.
0: Father Stephen, tell us, what is the Militia Immaculata?
1: The Militia Immaculata. How do we do this in a short time, huh? Founded by St. Maximilian when he was a student at our Seraphic College in Rome with six other friars. And the whole attempt was to win the world for the Sacred Heart of Jesus through total consecration to the Blessed Virgin Mary. St. Maximilian had seen some anti-Catholic sentiment there in Rome. Mm-hmm. And he said, how can I combat that? How can I combat that? And he says, Our Lady. And Our Lady would be the tool, the instrument, you know, that would teach us how to combat that anti-Catholic sentiment. Hmm. And so with six other confriars, he started the MI. In his room, if you go to there, you can say Mass now in his room. It's a little chapel. And so he started that, and it's grown into the movement, like you said, all over the world with Mary towns and cities of the Immaculate throughout the world.
0: Now, with the papacy of St. Pope John
1: yes.
0: Paul, a lot of people have come to know about the life of St. Maximilian, but tell us a little bit about his own history and his background.
1: Certainly. St. Maximilian was born 1894, I want to believe, in Poland. Sometimes the dates escape me. But he was born in Poland, a good Polish family, a good devout Catholic family. Of course, growing up, Our Lady was the queen of the country, mm-hmm. you know. One time when he was, before pre-teenage years, he was a typical boy, he got into some trouble, and his mother said, Raymond, his name Raymond because he was born very close to the Feast of St. Raymond in January.
0: Okay.
1: And so, his mother said, Raymond, what will become of you?

0: will become of you? So immediately he ran to church. Hmm. And he went to Our Lady's altar and he said, what will you become of me? Ask the Our Lady. And she appeared. And she says, I offer you these two crowns, one white, one red. Will you accept them? Hmm. And he said, yes, I will accept them. And of course, the white being purity, chastity, the life of religious, and the red being that of a martyr. And so his whole life was kind of defined at that moment as a young child. Then it happened that there was a conventual Franciscan that came to his parish and gave a retreat, and he joined the friars. And then the friars, the community sent him to Rome. While he was in Rome studying, he received a doctorate in philosophy and theology. And that's where he founded the MI, was there in Rome. I always say Our Lady was very busy about the year 1917 in Rome and in somewhere else that we know of. And so, and for the rest, and then Maximilian went back to Rome. He was sent back to teach. Even then, he had only one good lung. Hmm. He had some medical problems. So they said he talked very softly, and everyone would kind of hang on to every word that he said. But he went back and he taught. And then from there, he asked permission to begin to publication, to catechize the world, and to start the Marytown, the first Marytown, Dniepropetrovsk, which is outside of Warsaw, still there today. Before World War II began, the number of friars or those in formation was just around 700, the largest community of conventual Franciscans in the world.
1: That's a lot of men to oversee.
0: I don't know how he did it. Holy obedience, I'm sure, was right in the middle of all of that.
1: And I remember reading a book one time of how he would go sometimes 10 times to the before the Blessed Sacrament to pray. He had to if you have 700 friars.
0: Absolutely. Right? And he would say something like, this is the engine. This is where it really all is, right here in the chapel. And so he would tell the friars, the most important task, the most important job in the City of the Immaculate is adoration of the Blessed Sacrament. Mm. Being with us, that's what drove the place, you know.
1: Now, you're a conventual Franciscan. Have you met people that actually met St. Maximilian?
0: I had the privilege of meeting he's an old man now, he was a young novice. Mm-hmm. And he was the last, I think he's the last friar at Marytown that would remember Maximilian. And so I had the privilege to meet him, and he said that the friars knew that there was something very special about him. Mm-hmm. And they would hang on his every word. You could hear a pin drop, he said. And we said, well, how would you describe Maximilian? And he said, I would describe Maximilian by saying he was a man's man.
1: Yeah.
0: But everything for Our Lady. Really basing everything on the Immaculate Conception.
1: Hmm. Well, your young people have put together a beautiful video that has some of the archive photos of St. Sure. Maximilian, and then it concludes with a beautiful little montage of your youth movement, which we'll talk about after the video. So let's take a look at that video now. Yeah.

0: So Emma, we had the MI Youth. They were signing some document there. What was happening there? We saw a lot of young people signing something.
1: Right, so they were signing their consecration documents. And so at the end of the youth retreats that we offer, they're given the chance to consecrate themselves to Our Lady, essentially sign their lives away, saying, Mary, take everything that I have, everything I've got to offer, and use it for God's will. You know, let me be an instrument in your hands. And this is what Maximilian Kolbe wanted everyone in the world to do, you know, become consecrated to Our Lady so she can take us to her Son.
0: So what we saw there were actual pictures of a camp. You have an annual camp there at Marytown, is that right?
1: We do. We have it at Marytown, and we have camps other places in the United States that I've been a part of. They happen around the world, mm-hmm. but the ones in the United States, they're about 5 days long, and teens come from everywhere. You have to be between 13 and 17 years old, and it's an amazing experience of both catechesis and sacraments, as well as a lot of fun. Mm.
0: Yeah, that's great. Now, as far as making a personal consecration, I guess that's a desire really to put yourself at the service of God mm-hmm. and wanting to live in God's will more perfectly. How has that affected your own life, making this consecration?
1: Well, I was consecrated when I was 13 years old. My mom signed me up for a camp at Marytown, and off I went. Mm-hmm. I had no idea what to expect. And that's when I joined the family, I guess you could say. The MI definitely feels like a big family. Mm. People you see for maybe only a couple days a year, but they're some of my closest friends that I've ever gotten to know. And I was wondering, like, this is a big commitment. I'm not really sure how I should handle this. I'd heard so much about St. Max and

0: consecration, I thought, okay, maybe I'll wait till next year. You know, when I'm 14, I'll come back and then I'll get consecrated. I'll be more ready. But someone, I don't even know who it was, just some angel.
1: Yes.
0: Someone was working through him and came to me and said, Our Lady will take you where you are. You don't have to be worried about, you know, what you've got to offer, where you are in life. You're never too young or too old. She'll take you right now. And so I did it that year, and I have to say I've been thankful ever since. They say mm-hmm. once you grab onto Our Lady's mantle, she takes hold of you and takes you on a roller coaster ride for the rest of your life.
1: Yes.
0: You know, you just have to trust. It's something that St. Max had that I always want to emulate. It's mm-hmm. He just trusted Our Lady so much and trusted that she would help him do God's will.
1: And she really does help us to carry out His will more perfectly, mm-hmm. to take initiatives like being on a program about the Militia Immaculata. She takes us on initiatives that are going to help spread the gospel and help mm-hmm. other people.
0: Yeah.
1: Right. Now, Father Stephen, could you mm-hmm. describe what is a Marian consecration?
2: What is it when we make a Marian consecration?
1: Yes.
2: Well, for St. Maximilian, it's giving yourself totally to Our Lady to be mm-hmm. used any way, shape, or form that she wants to use you. And for St. Maximilian, it made perfect sense because of the Immaculate Conception. Mm. And he would oftentimes say, you know, Mary's will is identical to God's will because it was never separated for even a moment, an iota of a moment, by sin. So if we could connect ourselves, if we place ourselves in Mary's mantle, in Mary's hands, she can only take us to one place. It's impossible for her to take us to anywhere except to her mm-hmm. divine Son. And so for Maximilian, it was the Immaculate Conception really was a trigger. And then, of course, because of that and other things, miraculous medal was so important to him. He called it his silver bullet, and he always had them. And even when he was arrested by the Nazis, he handed out his silver bullets
1: really?
2: To the Nazis. Absolutely, he gave them. And he says, now you must wear them. Now we don't know, but perhaps.
1: Now we saw a close-up of a video, or close-up of the miraculous medal. Do you mm-hmm. have one yourself?
2: Oh, absolutely. Yeah,
1: yes.
2: It's always right there.
1: So
2: and I always say this is the medal because Our Lady designed this one. It's the only medal we have that was designed by Our Lady herself. There, you know, in France with Catherine Laboure.
1: So it's really a medal of her Immaculate Conception.
2: Yeah. And it says, O Mary, conceived without sin, mm-hmm. pray for us who have recourse to thee. Mm. And then St. Maximilian would add, and for those that do not have recourse to thee.
1: Oh,
2: you
1: yeah.
2: Know, yeah. He
1: That's
2: added
1: right.
2: a little bit to that prayer.
1: Hmm. Now, we saw, Emma, some of the young people doing different charitable works in the MI Youth Movement. Mm. What are some of the things that they might be involved in?
0: Well, in the camps themselves, oftentimes services worked right into it. I know at Marytown, we had the opportunity several times to go work with the Little Sisters of the Poor and really get to work with their residents there and get to know them. But something that's so unique about the MI is it's not only during those camps that it's your consecration is something you live out every day. You take it with you. And so when I do service work or when I do youth ministry or when any of the teens or anyone who's part of the MI does work mm-hmm. in their everyday lives, they're living out their consecration and they're taking part in MI ministry, which is so beautiful. So it's not something that you only do in community, even with other mm-hmm. MIs people. It's everyone.
1: It's living it out in your day-to-day mm-hmm. life. So I suppose that there's just a wide variety of ways that people live out that consecration mm-hmm. to Our Lady.
0: Mm-hmm. I think St. Max, in the way that he wanted the whole world to be a part of the MI, there's not a list of these are things you have to do to be living
1: right.
0: out your MI consecration. These are the ministries you have to be a part of. It's something that everyone with all their gifts and talents can take part in. So mm-hmm. if someone is helping the homeless, you know, that's part of MI ministry. Or if someone is a doctor in a hospital, that's them living out their MI ministry. It's mm-hmm. it's inclusive of all our gifts mm-hmm. and talents that we're given.
1: Father Stephen, this word militia might set some people back a little bit because it has a war connotation.
2: Absolutely.
1: Right.
2: The militia. Maximilian, you know, at one time in his life as a friar, right before he got ready to take vows as a conventual, he had second thoughts because, you know, Poland was being attacked in many different ways. And he mm-hmm. thought perhaps that he should go off and be in the Polish army. Hmm. And then his mother came for a visit. He was getting ready to leave, and his mother came for a visit. He didn't know she was coming, and she says, oh, I'm so

0: happy. My two sons are conventual Franciscans. You know, I really am very happy. And so he thought that was part, you know, the Lord's plan for him. And so he really realized that the militia that Our Lady wanted was the militia to win souls to Jesus Christ. Mm. It's not a word sometimes that we would want to use if you go through the checkpoint in an airport. You might get pulled over and asked, what militia do you belong to?
1: So it's all about spreading the kingdom of God.
0: Precisely.
1: And it's all directed toward the Sacred Heart of Jesus.
0: Precisely.
1: Toward Jesus, but going with Mary.
0: With Mary. And he would say, you know, that we do it with Mary because you can be absolutely, positively sure that she can only take you to her divine son. Mm. So if you want to be sure, you give it to Mary, and Mary will take you. And along the way, she will ask you to do a lot of things that you never dreamed that you would be doing.
1: Right.
0: Yeah.
1: Now, you are the rector at the Shrine of St. Maximilian Kolbe. It's a national shrine.
0: National shrine, yes.
1: And tell us a little bit about that.
0: Well, we have services there, you know, every day, two masses a day. We have confessions twice a week. I kind of chuckle sometimes. People will say, no one goes to confession. Well, at the shrine, we go to confession. We keep four priests busy for about 2 hours on Tuesdays and Thursday nights. And that's a good busy. Mm-hmm. And then we have a retreat house that will hold about, I think there's 15 or 20 rooms at least. I'm not quite sure on the number. But with double occupancy, we can hold 60. And so we will give retreats ourselves. People will use it for the MI villages to meet there, all mm-hmm. different kinds of things. So we stay extremely busy. And it's getting more and more busy, which is a great sign, because that means there's a hunger out there to know more about the Lord. And a hunger that I see in Catholics to know more about their faith, mm-hmm. you know, so they can go out and really evangelize.
1: Yes.
0: This becomes a really great tool of evangelization.
1: And it's connected with Marytown itself, right?
0: Absolutely. The retreat house is connected with the chapel. The chapel was built by the Benedictine Sisters of Perpetual Adoration way back in the late 20s, and we've continued their apostolate. So it's Perpetual Adoration. The doors are never locked. If the friars aren't in there taking holy hours, the laity are. And I am mm-hmm. I'm overwhelmed with the number of men and women who get up at 2 and 3 and 4 o'clock wow. to be with our Lord.
1: I thought it was interesting that St. Maximilian wanted to have a Marytown in every city. And so in Libertyville, Illinois, that was one of the early
0: That was one of the earliest ones. You had first, the one in Poland, of course. Mm-hmm. And then he went to Japan and began the Garden of the Immaculate. I'm not going to try to say that in Japanese. And then we are the third at Marytown. And we are at the third location of the third Marytown. The first was a caddy shack in Crystal Lake, Illinois. Mm-hmm. Then we moved to a farm setting in Wisconsin. And then from Wisconsin, when the sisters put the convent up for sale, we went to Libertyville, Illinois.
1: Hmm.
0: And we've been there ever since. So that was in the late 70s we moved there.
1: Emma, in your involvement with the MI Youth, why would you invite other young people to be part of the MI Youth? You saw a beautiful group of young people at that camp. What would it be that would, why would you encourage someone to join that movement?
2: There's something so attractive about the MI because it's genuine, it's real. The joy that you find there isn't something that you find out in the rest of the world. It's filled with truth. And mm-hmm. I think it's contagious. And when you leave, you just want to tell everybody else what you experienced. You have to come. You have to experience what it means to be a part of this mm-hmm. and to meet other people who are passionate, young people who are passionate about prayer, who desire more prayer time, who want to spend more time in adoration, who want to learn how to make a better confession, who want to learn more about their faith so that they can share it with others. Mm-hmm. It's something that has never been a static for me. The MI is definitely dynamic in that once you really understand what it is, you just want to bring everyone else in. Mm-hmm. And I've had the great opportunity to see teens come to the camps, young adults come to the retreat over New Year's. Young adults choose mm-hmm. to come over New Year's Eve
1: right.
2: to spend it on a retreat, to spend midnight at Mass, mm-hmm. welcoming the New Year in right. with the Holy Eucharist. And that's something that isn't comparable to anything else. And
1: so it's something that has enriched your life. Mm-hmm. And when that's enriched your life, you want other people's lives to be enriched by that too.
2: Yes. Most definitely.
1: Father Stephen, any closing words about the Militia Immaculata, why people might

0: want to join the group at large?
1: I think it's a beautiful way to express your faith. It's a way you can be absolutely positively sure that when you put your hand in Mary's hand that she's only going to take you to one place. Mm-hmm. Saint Maximilian would say, you know, we have had many wonderful saints, but only one can we be sure will take us nowhere except to her divine son.
0: Yes.
1: And so there's the beauty of it, I think. And the beauty of it is it's so fluid. It can be mm-hmm. so expressed in so many different ways, the EMI can, membership in the EMI.
0: So there's not a lot of directives about you have to do this, but it's just a simple consecration to Our Lady and living it out
1: absolutely.
0: In your daily life.
1: Maximilian would say, wear the medal and repeat the consecration daily. And he doesn't care what formula you'll use. He's got one if you want to use his. But certainly our late Holy Father told us to us. There it is.
0: Mm-hmm. Beautiful. Yeah. Well, thank you for being with us today and telling us about the Militia Immaculata. And we hope you come back to see us again sometime.
1: Thank you, Father. Thank you very much.
0: So St. Paul writes that God gives a variety of gifts and inspires a variety of services for the common good. What gifts has He given you? What service has He inspired in you? If you have benefited from the work of the Militia Immaculata or EWTN or any other good work of the Church, you and I have a joyful duty to pass it forward. Perhaps the Militia Immaculata is one of the ways that you are called to grow in holiness and to make a difference in the lives of others too. May God bless and guide you. See you next time.

0: What does it mean to come to Christ? What is the rest that he promises?
1: Being united with Jesus Christ is our destiny. It's our inheritance.
0: Author and speaker Susan Conroy invites you to answer our Lord's call to bring your burdens to him. It's an illuminating study of the whys and hows of retreating into his peace and rest. Coming to Christ, a five-part miniseries with Susan Conroy, here on the Global Catholic Network, EWTN.

Have you ever heard or been under the impression that science is the only way to know? What? The only way to know? Okay, then can you scientifically prove that? Because if you can't, we have a little dilemma. But let's not worry about the little ones. Let's talk about a big dilemma. God's existence. Today, many people don't believe in God's existence because modern science has proved he doesn't exist, or so they say. Well, for starters, it hasn't. To be precise, since precision is what science demands, it can't. I know, right? That's a bold claim. So let's get to the facts. What does science study? Well, the physical universe. In a word, matter. So for scientists to claim any knowledge of anything beyond what's in the material universe would be impossible. Or if science could account for everything that exists, that means nothing beyond the material universe exists. Love and justice exist. Do we know that? Yeah. Can we prove that scientifically? No. Because they are immaterial. They don't exist in the material universe. Let's get more particular to the matter at hand, or not matter at hand. God, a being outside of the physical universe, an immaterial being. Does he exist? To say that science has disproved it is, well, not only impossible, but also not even scientific. If advocates of this position can't scientifically back up their claim, which they can't because science can't disprove what it can't study, then they are using a reasoning outside of the scientific method. Why all the confusion then?

Because they are using scientific jargon to push a philosophic worldview, affirming precisely what they are denying. Knowledge of things outside science. So science may know all, but only all that pertains to the material universe. When it comes to God's existence and immaterial being, the debate must turn to a field that studies immaterial beings, metaphysics. Otherwise, there is no debate at all.

0: The cup of blessing which we bless, is it not a participation in the blood of Christ? The bread which we break, is it not a participation in the body of Christ? 1 Corinthians chapter 10, verse 16.
1: EWTN. 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Live Catholic.

0: to me, it's very painful that we have forgotten, completely forgotten, the first generation of Christians in our country, and that their stories, that their foundation, their heritage, somehow our children in our Catholic schools do not know them. Even our parishes do not honor them. And there is no bad intention in that. It's simply that we haven't communicated their stories, that somehow there have been an amnesia about them that needs to change.
1: From miracle workers to martyrs, to those ordinary people who live extraordinary lives of heroic virtue, these are the people who make us wonder if someday they might be saints.
2: I first came to know about the Martyrs of La Florida shortly after I was ordained and installed as the Bishop of the Diocese of Pensacola-Tallahassee back in 2012. Shortly after arriving as bishop, I began to hear individuals, priests, and lay people talking about the Martyrs of La Florida.
3: And I think when we read these stories and see this, I think it's hard for anyone of faith to not relate to at least one of these martyrs.
4: These martyrs all have a common theme. They died in the evangelization of La Florida, and that's why the canonization cause is here today.
1: To begin this story, we have to travel to an unassuming tract of land 11 miles east of present-day Tallahassee.
5: And we're at the future site of Mary, Queen of the Martyrs. I used to work this land a little bit. I would mow the fields. I worked in some excavating projects and things like that. That's sort of when we started to uncover some of the stories of the history of the early martyrdom in this area. You know, there was a series of events that, you know, I had some spiritual nudgings that kind of led me to ask some questions about the history of this property.
6: Our family came into the church 19 years ago, and we had a friend, and he said to us that you must have had martyrs in this area, because he had looked at the whole history of this northern part of Florida with its Spanish missions. I thought, martyrs? We have to know about them. My kids have to know about them. So we just began looking and trying to find out everything we could about the martyrs.
1: What they found was much

0: more than they, or anybody else at the time, could have imagined.
1: We had three simple people that had faith and some history, lay people. So we ask questions, we uncover more and more information.
0: Not only did they uncover documentary evidence reporting martyrdoms near and possibly on this very tract of land, but they began to uncover reports of dozens of other martyr events throughout La Florida, the vast expanse of land once claimed by the Spanish.
1: It's kind of funny what we initially continue to uncover has turned into such a treasure chest of information.
0: They also discovered that previous generations had known of these events. Jesuits, Dominicans, and Franciscans had lovingly and conscientiously recorded these happenings, and their communities had once celebrated the martyrs who lost their lives in La Florida.
2: I think we were very gratified, excited, relieved perhaps even, to come to learn about all the work that had been undertaken by others from present day, going back to the actual events of the martyrdom, really what we consider the Fama, how they were recognized at different points through history, how much devotion there was to them.
0: So promising were the results from these investigations that on October 12, 2015, Bishop Gregory L. Parks, joined by Bishop Felipe Estevez, Bishop Kevin Boland, and Bishop Sam Jacobs, formally opened the cause for the beatification of the martyrs of La Florida at an outdoor mass held on this very spot. This is the story of how this cause has come about, and the stories of some of the men, women, and children from the colonial lands of La Florida who are now being proposed as martyrs of the church. Many Americans are aware that the Spanish once colonized the southern portion of the present-day United States, and that missionaries sought to bring the gospel to native peoples living there. The California missions today stand as eloquent reminders of these Spanish efforts, but few are aware that Florida, too, once had missions.
3: Because people think of Texas and California and New Mexico, and you see these beautiful adobe structures and so forth, and our missions were made of wood and thatch and so forth, and obviously didn't span the test of time.
0: In fact, the Florida missions are older than the California missions. Some are even older than the English settlements at Jamestown and Plymouth Rock.
4: The church had a great interest in bringing the gospel to the native peoples of Florida. And as they met the people and got to know them, they were also very interested in learning their way of life and learning their languages and their cultures and customs, traditions.
0: In 1537, Pope Paul III, in the bull Sublimis Deus, had stated that indigenous peoples were neither to be enslaved nor deprived of their possessions, and that rather than being coerced, they were to be invited to faith in Christ.
5: The Spanish crown decreed that in La Florida there would be no slaves. The Spanish crown also decreed that any missionary work that took place in La Florida would have to be an acceptance of the faith by the Native Americans, not one that's forced upon them.
0: Spanish missionary activity in the New World dates from the time of the voyages of Christopher Columbus, but it first began in Florida in the 1520s. By the end of the 1500s, the Spanish had already attempted to found dozens of missions in present-day Florida, as well as Georgia, the Carolinas, and even Virginia. By the mid-1600s, missions stretched from St. Augustine across to Tallahassee, linked by a Camino Real, or Royal Highway.
3: The beautiful thing is when you read the documents of what took place in Florida, and this is even past the martyrdom, there was a vibrant church that was present here, and that it wasn't just a superficial thing that they did.
0: The missions, however, were the object of repeated vicious attacks. Opposition came from within some of the native tribes of Florida, who resented Catholic missionary efforts, in particular, the church's teaching that polygamy is wrong. Attacks also came from the British, who were attempting to settle in South Carolina and Georgia, and from the tribes aligned with the British.
4: The attacks that were made on the communities that were in Northern Florida, the mission communities, were made for political reasons, but they're also made because there was a

0: hatred of this Catholic faith that the people were living.
1: Contemporary documents show that these attacks often involved a brutal assault on Native Catholics.
2: But the British came in and they aligned with the Creek and the Yamasee Indians initially, because when they arrived here, they realized there was far more land, and in order for the farming, the agriculture to be financially lucrative, they needed slaves.
1: The first victims were other Native Americans. The British empowered the Creeks and the Yamasees. They gave them guns and an intense hatred for the Catholic faith.
3: You also had the British out of South Carolina, who had a hatred for the Spanish, but also a hatred for the Catholic faith. And they were attacking the missions.
2: The problem was is that they didn't realize how intense the Catholic faith was in this area of the world.
1: As a result of the attacks on the Florida missions, many Spanish missionaries and countless Native American Catholics lost their lives. Survivors wrote detailed accounts of these events and sent them to civil and ecclesiastical officials in Cuba, Mexico, Spain, and Rome.
4: Well, thank goodness the Franciscan Spanish missionaries kept very good records. And we are rediscovering those records and finding those records.
1: Many martyrdom events have long been known, but recent archival investigations have resulted in a massive trove of new documents. We now know of several martyrdom events and several martyrs that had long been forgotten, and we have learned more about events that were previously known. An important element in the beatification of the martyrs of La Florida is the work of the 7-member historic commission. They have been charged by the competent bishop with examining each martyr event.
5: In a cause for canonization of martyrs, first they are declared to be servants of God, and then the diocesan phase opens. The historic commission goes through and establishes a list of names who they believe with certainty are martyrs.
1: Much like detectives, historians are working to verify the identity of each presumed martyr, the identity of the killer, the means of the killing, the time and place of the killing, and perhaps most difficult of all, the motive for the killing. It must be shown that a martyr has died in odium fidei, out of hatred for the faith.
5: The historic commission looks at both the formal and material aspects of the martyrdom. First, were they violently killed? And secondly, were they killed out of hatred for the faith?
1: None of the historians have been interviewed here because the evidence is currently under investigation, and the church requires that these documents be kept confidential until the investigation is complete. Once the historians have completed their task, each of them will be required to testify under oath before the 3 canon lawyers who comprise the tribunal. The tribunal also maintains the secrecy of the documents.
5: Then the tribunal collects testimony and the diocesan phase is closed. It's then submitted to Rome, in which the Roman phase begins, and then the positio is finally written and submitted to Rome.
1: The positio is the document which lays out the complete case for martyrdom for each of the individuals in the cause. It is sent to Rome, where it is examined by the Congregation for the Causes of Saints.
5: Causes for canonization of martyrs are actually different than other saints because no miracle is required for them to be beatified. After the stage of beatification, then a miracle is required to elevate them to the canons of the saints.
3: As we got to know more and more about these martyrs and started looking at them and reading about them, and the more we found out information, and then you realize that as Catholics, they weren't just names on a page. They are saints who had walked here before, who had lived here before, and that were just now in a different place.
1: Baltasar Francisco was a Spanish soldier who had been at Mission San Luis for 14 years. He was captured at the last battle on July 4th, 1704, and crucified. Another inspirational but heart-wrenching account is that of Mariana and

0: Jacinto, a mother with her son. When their village is attacked, they are captured and the crosses are taken from their necks. They are told to apostatize and spit on the cross so that they might live.
1: And to her, she says, I can't. The cross is my heart. And so her son is brought before her, and he's put on fire and he's being killed in front of her, and they pray the rosary together.
0: Another devastating choice was put before Maria, a cacica or leader in her tribe in present-day Jefferson County. It was attacked in the first half of 1704, and as she watched as her people were tied up two by two, she was told that if she left the village, she would live. But if she didn't, she would die.
1: And she looks and she says, if we go with you, we leave the church. If we go with you, we leave these fathers who have become fathers to us. I am not going.
0: Documents indicate that as many as 40 natives remained with Cacica Maria, including an 11-year-old boy, Epifanio.
1: So in this cause, we have men, we have women, we have children. And one of them we have is Manuel.
0: Manuel was a young native teenage boy who wanted to be a Franciscan priest when he grew up. When his mission was attacked, the new chapel there was set on fire, and Manuel desperately tried to put out the flames.
1: And he said, you can't do this, you can't burn this down, because this is the house of God. So they bash in his teeth, but then he's trying to put out the fire with a rug and beating at it, and they cut off his arms. And Manuel, this was so important to him, because to him, this was the house of God.
2: The chapel is just burning down around him, and they pull him out of the chapel and they make him sit there. He's dying, but they make him watch as the chapel burns to the ground. And then they finish killing him by drowning him in the trough right outside of the chapel. His testimony and his defense as a young man of 13 is amazing to me, that a young man could have that much faith and continue to preach even while he's being tortured and continue to ask for the respect of the real presence.
0: And then there is Antonio Cuipa, also called Antonio Anija, who has been chosen as the lead person amongst the many martyrs of La Florida.
3: And in fact, the lead martyr, Antonio Cuipa, was a layman. He was a husband and a father. He was a leader in the Apalachee tribe. And he very much integrated into the life of the people, and through his joyful witness of his life, helped to spread the faith.
0: Antonio was an Apalachee chief, a cacique, and an Anija, second in command to the leading chief, Don Andres, with thousands of natives under their direction. Antonio was a gifted, charismatic leader. Even before his horrific martyrdom, he had made a powerful impression upon the Franciscan missionaries and Spanish officials.
1: His last will and testament is an incredible, incredible statement of faith. And you hear him just talk about what we would consider well-developed theology. And it's there in his last will and testament. And he wants to be buried in the church at the mission where he was baptized, near the door where he came into the kingdom of heaven.
0: Antonio had been educated by the friars in reading, writing, arithmetic, and in the catechism. And he had learned several languages, Spanish and some Latin, in addition to Apalachee and other native tongues.
4: To make Antonio a great man was his gifts that God had given him, his natural abilities. He was a very accomplished carpenter. He also gave him the ability to play music.
0: Antonio used his musical gifts to enhance liturgical feasts. He also used music to evangelize. He used to make flutes from reed pipes and decorate them with pictures of birds, rainbows, and other wonders of creation. Antonio would accompany the friars. At times, he and other natives would undertake missions on their own in order to teach the catechism. His motto for evangelization was patience and perseverance. Countless natives were baptized because of his infectious joy and over

0: overflowing zeal. He was known as a peacemaker, assisting troubled marriages. He had a devotion to Saint Joseph because he wanted his people to be one single holy family. This joyful Appalachian leader never gave up. Even the tortures of the cross would not silence his great faith.
1: Antonio Cleve was a great model for the Christian life because he received the proclamation of the gospel and embraced it completely. And he was also able to encourage them in living the Christian life in a radical way, and especially to encourage them to be willing to die for the faith if necessary. And he himself did that in a really exemplary way.
0: When the English and the Creeks attacked in January 1704, Antonio, along with other Appalachian Christians, were captured and tied to a cross from dawn to dusk. To intensify his torment, a fire was set below his feet, and his torturers mocked his faith. Remarkably, Antonio preached from the cross.
2: The beautiful example from the cross of preaching the gospel and telling his fellow Appalachian, this is really what matters. Don't fall into the false trap here. Stay faithful to the Lord. Stay faithful to the Holy Catholic faith.
0: Antonio's words from the cross deeply moved those who survived this event. He said that the Virgin Mary was appearing to him, offering him consolation.
3: This apparition story became part of the oral and written tradition relating to the martyrdom of Antonio.
4: He says, I am looking into her eyes. Her gaze is giving me the strength to endure the pain caused to me. And the calm that came over him was witnessed by Spanish soldiers and things, and then they spoke about it.
5: They were ready to die rather than to let go of their faith.
6: I think that this story of ours, with all the martyrs and all the different stories that you read about them, really, really dispels the classic textbook story that we're taught in school, that the native peoples were oppressed, that the Spanish had come in and just taken over, and that they went along with the Spanish because economically it was better for them.
7: They're asked to recant their faith if they would like to live, and they chose not to do so. I think that that's contributed greatly to the recognition that they died as martyrs.
6: If it was just something that was economically better for them, they would not have died. They would not have given their lives for this. But they did, with the simple faith of Cacica Maria, who is given the option to live. But to her, to leave the church was worse than death. This was their faith, this was their life.
8: Every canonization is under the auspices of the Holy Spirit. There are rubrics and there are guidelines that we have to adhere to, but why a cause is opened at a particular time, why beatifications happen at a particular time, we almost have to always have hindsight to see why.
0: In November of 2015, the cause was presented before the bishops at their annual meeting in Baltimore.
1: Once a canonization cause gets underway and a bishop sponsors it, it also has to be accepted by the whole body who could sponsor the cause.
9: I am the bishop of record who officially opened the cause of the Florida martyrs, but I stand on the shoulders of many, many bishops that have gone before me. And though it gained interest, lost interest, sat dormant for periods of time, to be able to be the bishop that said once and for all, we need to find out whether these are truly martyrs of our faith. And if they are, to tell their story, to share their story, and to ask for their prayers and their intercession.
8: I think that for us today, this cause is so important because it helps us as a country understand what great faith is ours and the freedom to practice that faith is ours, but that freedom comes at a cost. And I think the cost to the martyrs of La Florida is a sign that people in our ancestors were willing to die to protect the

0: faith that we now have.
1: For 300 years, the story of these martyrs has been mostly hidden or unknown. And when I sat that day speaking with some other members of the canonization committee talking

0: are called to do, which is be witnesses of the faith of Christ Jesus in the world in signs of contradiction of love.
1: So the property that we're on today is approximately 78 acres. Right now it's open field. We do have an existing dwelling in a older mansion. The plan for the mansion would be to restore it, to present it as a museum, which would eventually tell the history of the missionary period, that would tell the history of the martyrdom of this area, as well as the early church in the United States as well. We've also envisioned an outdoor chapel with an outdoor Stations of the Cross. Currently at the highest point in the property, in the center of the property, there stands a single cross. And our vision for the property is that would be the location of a small but glorious shrine in honor of Saint Joseph, who was a patron saint of converted Indians. He was also the favorite of our lead martyr, Antonio Cuipa. We've got a beautiful statue of Saint Joseph that will take the place in that shrine, and would also hopefully at one point in time have a statue of Antonio as well. You know, those are things that do take time, they take energy, they take funding as well. And our hope for the future would be that people would want to come visit this shrine, not just for spiritual opportunities and for their spiritual growth and devotion, but also to learn the history. To learn the history of those that gave their lives for their faith. A history not just for this area, for our state, but a history for the United States, for our country, and the church history in the world, expanding new world.
2: But also because of this, the many people who come today, and I hope this can be a place of remembrance, a holy place, a place of prayer.
3: Ultimately, what we're hoping for is the beatification, the canonization of the martyrs of La Florida. For me personally, if I have the privilege and the blessing of being present on that day when it occurs, it'll be certainly a sense of satisfaction, but more than that, a sense of joy that these brothers and sisters of ours who walked the path that we walk, who suffered, who gave their lives, are now the great intercessors for us in heaven.
2: And remember that they're still living. The saints intercede for us in heaven, and we are still connected with the communion of saints in heaven.

The year 354 AD. Aurelius Augustinus Hipponensis is born in North Africa. Intellectually gifted and in search of truth, he is introduced to Manichaeism, a false religion combining paganism, Gnosticism, and Christianity. Manichaean beliefs dull his conscience and enable an immoral lifestyle marked by excessive drinking and a non-marital relationship. At the young age of 20, the young Augustine, as he is known, finishes his academic studies in Carthage and becomes a professor of rhetoric. Inner turmoil drives him to Milan, where he meets Ambrose, Bishop of Milan.

0: the Christian content and rhetorical brilliance of Ambrose's sermons amaze and deeply impress Augustine. In 386 AD, Augustine converts to Christianity, aided by his mother Monica's unceasing prayers. In 391 AD, he is ordained a priest and later elected Bishop of Hippo. Augustine dies in 430 and is canonized in 1303.
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0: In the name of the Father, and of the Son, and of the Holy Spirit, amen. You expired, Jesus, but the source of life gushed forth for souls, and the ocean of mercy opened up for the whole world. O font of life, unfathomable divine mercy, envelop the whole world and empty yourself out upon us. O blood and water, which gushed forth from the heart of Jesus, as a fount of mercy for us, I trust in you. O blood and water, which gushed forth from the heart of Jesus, as a fount of mercy for us, I trust in you. O blood and water, which gushed forth from the heart of Jesus, as a fount of mercy for us, I trust in you. Our Father, who art in heaven, hallowed be thy name. Thy kingdom come, thy will be done, on earth as it is in heaven.
1: Give us

0: Hail Mary, full of grace, the Lord is with thee. Blessed art thou among women, and blessed is the fruit of thy womb, Jesus.
1: Holy Mary, Mother of God, pray for us sinners, now and at the hour of our death. Amen.
0: I believe in God, the Father Almighty, creator of heaven and earth, and in Jesus Christ, his only Son, our Lord, who was conceived by the Holy Spirit, born of the Virgin Mary, suffered under Pontius Pilate, was crucified, died, and was buried. He descended into hell. On the third day, he rose again from the dead. He ascended into heaven and is seated at the right hand of God, the Father Almighty. From there, he will come to judge the living and the dead.

Eternal God, in whom mercy is endless and the treasury of compassion inexhaustible, look kindly upon us and increase your mercy in us, that in difficult moments we might not despair nor become despondent, but with great confidence submit ourselves to your holy will, which is love and mercy itself. Amen. In the name of the Father, and of the Son, and of the Holy Spirit.

We read in the first chapter of St. Matthew's Gospel, the angel of the Lord appeared in a dream to Joseph and said, "Do not be afraid to take Mary as your wife. She has conceived by the Holy Spirit. She shall bring forth a son, and you shall call his name Jesus. For he shall save his people from their sins." My dear friends, these words sing themselves deep down in the contented Christian soul. You see, the story of the human race is a search for salvation. And this is true of commoners and kings, of poets and peasants, of rich and poor, of you and me. We have governments to save us from anarchy. We have police forces to save us from crime. We go to work to be saved from poverty. We go to school to be saved from ignorance. And we cultivate our friends to be saved from loneliness. All redeeming experiences begin with relationships. God is relationship, Father, Son and Holy Spirit. The Father loves the Son, and the Son loves the Father in the Holy Spirit, the third person of the Blessed Trinity. And the angel said, "He shall save his people." A relationship has been established between the Lord and you and me. Because now we are adopted into the family of the Blessed Trinity. We are in very truth children of God. On this earth, the relationship that is redeeming begins in the home. There is no substitute for a good home. A child experiences unconsciously the relationship of love between the mother and the father. And the child himself is the object of love and trust and compassion and inspiration. I have a friend who teaches in a prestigious university, and he deals with graduate students. And he said to me once, "It is a joy to be able to challenge them because one sees that they were very well loved." But, my dear friends, you sometimes experience this outside of the home. A young man who has gone bad. He's at war with his family, with the world, with himself. He's in trouble with the law, and he is having difficulty in his home. And then suddenly he changes. A young girl comes into his life. She believes in him. She trusts him. She loves him. She inspires him. He is now completely changed, a solid citizen who takes his place in life and becomes very successful. Or in the world of education, a young girl with beauty, with brains, with talent, has no interest in learning, no interest in books,

And a teacher comes out of nowhere and inspires her and opens up to her worlds she never knew existed. And she goes on to a great academic career and becomes a wonderful human being because of a relationship. But my dear friends, when the angel said to Joseph, he shall save his people from their sins, he wasn't talking merely about being saved at the end of our lives from the consequences of our sins, but being saved today, this day freshly minted from the hand of God, which never came before and will never come again. The old theologians used to say, a Christ not in us is a Christ not ours. And the Christ in you and in me is going to save us today from where our sins would take us today. Our selfishness, our antipathies, our prejudices, our moodiness. Either I control these today with the help of grace, or they will control me. Either I will become a shining light in the world today, or I will become darkness and a stumbling block to others. You see, sin is in our bloodstream. We were born in sin. And you, listening to me now, have been tutored by the years the same as I. You know the struggle we have each day to overcome ourselves, to calm ourselves, to let the Lord take over. But we grow weary, and we are lazy, and we forget. So what do? We do what all those who have gone before us did. We turn to Our Lady, the Mother of God. She had no sin. She was not fascinated by evil, as you and I are. There was no meanness in her, only graciousness and love always. And so we say to her, O Mary, conceived without sin, pray for us, poor sinners, in love with our sins, unwilling to give up our sins, wallowing in our sins. Pray for us now, at this moment, which is God's gift to us, and at the last moment, when we leave this world and stand trembling and alone before your Son. God bless you.

0: Welcome to Catholic Blitz, and Father John, you're on the hot seat.
1: All right, I'm ready for the ride.
0: Are you ready for your question?
1: Yes.
0: Okay, how does the Pope get elected? And you got 1 minute.
1: The Pope gets elected by the College of Cardinals. These are those men who've been selected by the Pope, and that's their primary job, is to vote for the next Pope in what they call a conclave, which basically means, you know, they're locked up. Now, they have other things to do, obviously, but the Pope gets elected by the, it's a secret ballot, and they, in the old days, they needed two-thirds of ballots. They streamlined it under Pope John Paul the Great, so now it's 50% plus one. That speeds things up a little bit. There also is a very rare time where they can go by acclamation, where everybody says yes, and that's a done deal. After each ballot, they burn the votes, and if there's been no Pope elected, then it comes out black smoke. When white smoke comes out, that means they add a little chemicals to the voting, to the ballots, so that it comes out white smoke. So the crowd knows, Habemus Papam, we have a Pope. So the Popes get elected only by the Cardinals, and there's been no politic, and they're not allowed to run for office. End of story.
0: See you next time on Catholic Blitz.

0: If I am delayed, you may know how one ought to behave in the household of God, which is the church of the living God, the pillar and bulwark of the truth. 1 Timothy chapter 3, verse 15.
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0: The rosary is the most beautiful and rich in graces of all prayers, Pope St. Pius X. When you say your rosary, the angels rejoice, Our Lady, to Blessed Alan de la Roche. The rosary is the weapon for these times, St. Padre Pio. Through Mary, streams of grace flowed down upon us, St. Faustina.
1: God sent his Son, born of a woman, to redeem us all.

0: In the name of the Father, and the Son, and the Holy Spirit, amen. I believe in God, the Father Almighty, creator of heaven and earth, and in Jesus Christ, his only Son, our Lord, who was conceived by the Holy Spirit, born of the Virgin Mary, suffered under Pontius Pilate, was crucified, died, and was buried. He descended into hell. The third day he rose again from the dead. He ascended into heaven and sits at the right hand of God the Father Almighty, from whence he shall come to judge the living and the dead. Our Father, who art in heaven, hallowed be thy name. Thy kingdom come, thy will be done on earth as it is in heaven.
1: Give us this day our daily bread, and forgive us our trespasses,
0: as we forgive those who trespass against us. And lead us not into temptation, but deliver us from evil. Hail Mary, full of grace, the Lord is with thee. Blessed art thou amongst women, and blessed is the fruit of thy womb, Jesus.
1: Holy Mary, Mother of God, pray for us sinners now and at the hour of our death. Amen.
0: Hail Mary, full of grace, the Lord is with thee. Blessed art thou amongst women, and blessed is the fruit of thy womb, Jesus.

0: the fruit of thy womb, Jesus. Glory be to the Father, and to the Son, and to the Holy Spirit.
1: As it was in the beginning, is now, and ever shall be, world without end. Amen.
2: The first joyful mystery, the Annunciation.
0: Father, who art in heaven, hallowed be thy name. Thy kingdom come, thy will be done on earth as it is in heaven.
1: Give us this day our daily bread, and forgive us our trespasses, as we forgive those who trespass against us. And lead us not into temptation, but deliver us from
0: evil. Amen. Hail Mary, full of grace, the Lord is with thee. Blessed art thou amongst women, and blessed is the fruit of thy womb, Jesus.
1: Holy Mary, Mother of God, pray for us sinners now and at the hour of our death. Amen.
0: Hail Mary, full of grace, the Lord is with thee. Blessed art thou amongst women, and blessed is the fruit of thy womb, Jesus. Full of grace, the Lord is with thee. Blessed art thou amongst women, and blessed is the fruit of thy womb, Jesus.
1: Holy Mary, Mother of God, pray for us sinners now and at the hour of our death. Amen.
0: Hail Mary, full of grace, the Lord is with thee. Blessed art thou amongst women, and blessed is the fruit of thy womb, Jesus. Full of grace, the Lord is with thee. Blessed art thou amongst women, and blessed is the fruit of thy womb.

0: full of grace, the Lord is with thee. Blessed art thou amongst women, and blessed is the fruit of thy womb, Jesus. Hail Mary, full of grace, the Lord is with thee. Blessed art thou amongst women, and blessed is the fruit of thy womb, Jesus.
1: Holy Mary, Mother of God, pray for us sinners now and at the hour of our death. Amen.
0: Hail Mary, full of grace, the Lord is with thee. Blessed art thou amongst women, and blessed is the fruit of thy womb, Jesus. Full of grace, the Lord is with thee. Blessed art thou among women, and blessed is the fruit of thy womb, Jesus.
1: Holy Mary, Mother of God, pray for us sinners now and at the hour of our death. Amen.
0: Hail Mary, full of grace, the Lord is with thee. Blessed art thou amongst women, and blessed is the fruit of thy womb, Jesus.

0: Glory be to the Father, and to the Son, and to the Holy Spirit.
1: As it was in the beginning, is now, and ever shall be, world without end. Amen.
0: O my Jesus,
1: forgive us.

0: The second, joyful mystery, the Visitation.
1: Our Father, who art in heaven, hallowed be thy name. Thy kingdom come, thy will be done on earth as it is in heaven. Full of grace, the Lord is with thee. Blessed art thou amongst women, and blessed is the fruit of thy womb, Jesus.
2: Holy Mary, Mother of God, pray for us sinners now and at the hour of our death. Amen.
1: Hail Mary, full of grace, the Lord is with thee. Blessed art thou amongst women, and blessed is the fruit of thy womb, Jesus. Hail Mary, full of grace, the Lord is with thee. Blessed art thou amongst women, and blessed is the fruit of thy womb, Jesus. Hail Mary, full of grace, the Lord is with thee. Blessed art thou amongst women, and blessed is the fruit of thy womb, Jesus. Hail Mary, full of grace, the Lord is with thee. Blessed art thou amongst women, and blessed is the fruit of thy womb, Jesus.
2: Holy Mary, Mother of God, pray for us sinners, now and at the hour of death. Amen.
1: Hail Mary, full of grace, the Lord is with thee. Blessed art thou amongst women, and blessed is the fruit of thy womb, Jesus. Hail Mary, full of grace, the Lord is with thee. Blessed art thou amongst women, and blessed is the fruit of thy womb, Jesus.
2: Holy Mary, Mother of God, pray for us sinners, now and at the hour of death.
1: Hail Mary, full of grace, the Lord is with thee. Blessed art thou among women, and blessed is the fruit of thy womb, Jesus. Full of grace, the Lord is with thee. Blessed art thou among women, and blessed is the fruit of thy womb, Jesus.
2: Holy Mary, Mother of God, pray for us sinners, now and at the hour of death. Amen.
1: Hail Mary, full of grace, the Lord is with thee. Blessed art thou among women, and blessed is the fruit of thy womb, Jesus. Be to the Father, and to the Son, and to the Holy Spirit.
2: As it was in the beginning, is now, and ever shall be, world without end. Amen.
1: O my Jesus,
2: forgive us our sins, save us from the fires of hell, and lead all souls to heaven, especially those who most need of thy mercy.
0: The third joyful mystery, the Nativity.
1: Our Father, who art in heaven, hallowed be thy name. Thy kingdom come, thy will be done on earth as it is in heaven.
3: Grace, the Lord is with thee. Blessed art thou amongst women,

0: and blessed is the fruit of thy womb, Jesus. Hail Mary, full of grace, the Lord is with thee. Blessed art thou among women, and blessed is the fruit of thy womb, Jesus.
1: Holy Mary, Mother of God, pray for us sinners, now and at the hour of our
0: death. Hail Mary, full of grace, the Lord is with thee. Blessed art thou among women, and blessed is the fruit of thy womb, Jesus. Full of grace, the Lord is with thee. Blessed art thou among women, and blessed is the fruit of thy womb, Jesus.
1: Holy Mary, Mother of God, pray for us sinners, now and at the hour of our
0: death. Hail Mary, full of grace, the Lord is with thee. Blessed art thou among women, and blessed is the fruit of thy womb, Jesus. Full of grace, the Lord is with thee. Blessed art thou among women, and blessed is the fruit of thy womb, Jesus.
1: Holy Mary, Mother of God, pray for us sinners, now and at the hour of our death.
0: Hail Mary, full of grace, the Lord is with thee. Blessed art thou among women, and blessed is the fruit of thy womb, Jesus. Full of grace, the Lord is with thee. Blessed art thou among women, and blessed is the fruit of thy womb, Jesus.
1: Holy Mary, Mother of God, pray for us sinners, now and at the hour of our death.
0: Hail Mary, full of grace, the Lord is with thee. Blessed art thou among women, and blessed is the fruit of thy womb, Jesus. Full of grace, the Lord is with thee. Blessed art thou among women, and blessed is the fruit of thy womb, Jesus.
1: Holy Mary, Mother of God, pray for us sinners, now and at the hour of our death.
0: Glory be to the Father, and to the Son, and to the Holy Spirit. Oh, my Jesus.
2: Forgive us our sins, save us from the fires of hell, and lead all souls to heaven, especially those who most need thy mercy.
3: The fourth joyful mystery, the presentation.
0: Our Father, who art in heaven, hallowed be thy name. Thy kingdom come, thy will be done on earth as it is in heaven.
2: Give us this day our daily bread, and forgive us our trespasses, as we forgive those who trespass against us. And lead us not into temptation, but deliver us from the evil.
0: Hail Mary, full of grace, the Lord is with thee. Blessed art thou amongst women, and blessed is the fruit of thy womb, Jesus.
1: Holy Mary, Mother of God, pray for us sinners, now and at the hour of our death.
0: Hail Mary, full of grace, the Lord is with thee. Blessed art thou among women, and blessed is the fruit of thy womb, Jesus. Full of grace, the Lord is with thee. Blessed art thou among women, and blessed is the fruit of thy womb, Jesus.

0: Hail Mary, full of grace, the Lord is with thee. Blessed art thou among women, and blessed is the fruit of thy womb, Jesus. Hail Mary, full of grace, the Lord is with thee. Blessed art thou among women, and blessed is the fruit of thy womb, Jesus.
1: Holy Mary, Mother of God, pray for us sinners, now and at the hour of our death.
0: Amen. Hail Mary, full of grace, the Lord is with thee. Blessed art thou among women, and blessed is the fruit of thy womb, Jesus. Hail Mary, full of grace, the Lord is with thee. Blessed art thou among women, and blessed is the fruit of thy womb, Jesus.
1: Holy Mary, Mother of God, pray for us sinners, now and at the hour of
0: death. Hail Mary, full of grace, the Lord is with thee. Blessed art thou among women, and blessed is the fruit of thy womb, Jesus. Hail Mary, full of grace, the Lord is with thee. Blessed art thou among women, and blessed is the fruit of thy womb, Jesus.
1: Holy Mary, Mother of God, pray for us sinners, now and at the hour of our death. Amen.
0: Hail Mary, full of grace, the Lord is with thee. Blessed art thou among women, and blessed is the fruit of thy womb, Jesus.

0: O my Jesus.
1: Forgive us our sins, save us from the fires of hell, and lead all souls to heaven, especially those who most need thy mercy.
2: The fifth joyful mystery. The finding of Jesus in the temple.
0: Our Father, who art in heaven, hallowed be thy name. Thy kingdom come, thy will be done on earth as it is in heaven. Full of grace, the Lord is with thee. Blessed art thou among women, and blessed is the fruit of thy womb, Jesus.
1: Holy Mary, Mother of God, pray for us sinners, now and at the hour of death. Amen.
0: Hail Mary, full of grace, the Lord is with thee. Blessed art thou among women, and blessed is the fruit of thy womb, Jesus. Full of grace, the Lord is with thee. Blessed art thou among women, and blessed is the fruit of thy womb, Jesus.
1: Holy Mary, Mother of God, pray for us sinners, now and at the hour of our death. Amen.
0: Hail Mary, full of grace, the Lord is with thee. Blessed art thou among women, and blessed is the fruit of thy womb, Jesus. Hail Mary, full of grace, the Lord is with thee. Blessed art thou amongst women, and blessed is the fruit of thy womb, Jesus.
1: Holy

Hail Mary, full of grace, the Lord is with thee. Blessed art thou among women, and blessed is the fruit of thy womb, Jesus.

0: O Mary, full of grace, the Lord is with thee. Blessed art thou among women, and blessed is the fruit of thy womb, Jesus. Hail Mary, full of grace, the Lord is with thee. Blessed art thou among women, and blessed is the fruit of thy womb, Jesus.
1: Holy Mary, Mother of God, pray for us sinners, now and at the hour of our death.
0: Hail Mary, full of grace, the Lord is with thee. Blessed art thou among women, and blessed is the fruit of thy womb, Jesus.
2: Glory be to the Father, and to the Son, and to the Holy Spirit.
1: As it was in the beginning, is now, and ever shall be, world without end. Amen.
2: O my Jesus,
1: forgive us our sins, save us from the fires of hell, and lead all souls to heaven, especially those who most need thy mercy.
2: Hail, Holy Queen.
3: Mother.

0: pray for us, Holy Mother of God.
1: That you may be worthy of the promises of Christ.
0: Let us pray. O God,
1: whose only begotten Son, by his life, death, and resurrection, has purchased for us the rewards of eternal life, grant us, we beseech you, that meditating upon these mysteries of the most holy Virgin, of the Blessed Virgin Mary, we may imitate what they contain and obtain what they promise, through the same Christ our Lord. Amen.
0: May the divine assistance remain always with us.
1: And may the souls of the faithful departed, with the mercies of God, rest in peace. Amen.
0: In the name of the Father, and the Son, and the Holy Spirit.

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1: Family, a prayer that we pray together is a powerful prayer. So please pray together with me our EWTN family prayer. Today we pray for the gifts of the Holy Spirit. Holy Spirit, Lord of light, from the clear celestial height, thy pure beaming radiance give. Come, thou Father of the poor, come with treasures that endure. 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Thou of all consolers best, thou the soul's delightful guest, dost refreshing peace bestow. Light immortal, light divine, visit thou these hearts of thine, and our inmost being fill. Thou in us, who evermore thee confess and thee adore, in thy sevenfold gifts descend. Amen.
2: Behold the Lamb of God, who takes away the sins of the world. 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

0: In the name of the Father, and of the Son, and of the Holy Spirit.
1: Amen.
0: The grace of our Lord Jesus Christ, and the love of God, and the communion of the Holy Spirit be with you all.
1: Amen.
0: Brethren, let us acknowledge our sins, and so prepare ourselves to celebrate the sacred mysteries. I confess to Almighty God, and to you, my brothers and sisters, that I have greatly sinned in my thoughts and in my words, in what I have done, and what I have failed to do. Therefore I ask the Blessed Mary, ever Virgin, all the angels and saints, and you, my brothers and sisters, to pray for me to the Lord our God. May Almighty God have mercy on us, forgive us our sins, and bring us to everlasting life.

0: Let us pray. O God, who have prepared for those who love you good things which no eye can see, fill our hearts, we pray, with the warmth of your love, so that loving you in all things and above all things, we may attain your promises, which surpass every human desire. Through our Lord Jesus Christ, your Son, who lives and reigns with you in the unity of the Holy Spirit, God forever and ever.
1: A reading from the book of the prophet Ezekiel. The word of the Lord came to me. Son of man, by a sudden blow I am taking away from you the delight of your eyes. But do not mourn or weep or shed any tears. Groan in silence, make no lament for the dead. Bind on your turban, put your sandals on your feet. Do not cover your beard and do not eat the customary bread. That evening my wife died, and the next morning I did as I had been commanded. Then the people asked me, "Will you not tell us what all these things that you are doing mean for us?" I therefore spoke to the people that morning, saying to them, "Thus the word of the Lord came to me. Say to the house of Israel, thus says the Lord God, I will now desecrate my sanctuary, the stronghold of your pride, the delight of your eyes, the desire of your soul. The sons and daughters you left behind shall fall by the sword. Ezekiel shall be a sign for you. All that he did, you shall do when it happens. Thus you shall know that I am the Lord. You shall do as I have done, not covering your beards, not eating the customary bread. Your turbans shall remain on your heads and your sandals on your feet. You shall not mourn or weep, but you shall rot away because of your sins and groan one to another." The word of the Lord.
2: Thanks be to God.
1: You have forgotten God who gave you birth. You were unmindful of the rock that begot you. You forgot the word that God gave you. When the Lord saw this, he was filled with loathing and anger toward his sons and daughters. I will hide my face from them, he said, and see what will then become of them. What a fickle race they are, sons with no loyalty in them. Since they have provoked me with their no God and angered me with their vain idols, I will provoke them with a no people, with a foolish nation. I will anger them.

0: The Evangelii secundum Matteum.
1: Gloria tibi, Domine.
0: A young man approached Jesus and said, "Teacher, what good must I do to gain eternal life?" He answered him, "Why do you ask me about the good? There is only one who is good. If you wish to enter into life, keep the commandments." He asked him, "Which ones?" And Jesus replied, "You shall not kill. You shall not commit adultery. You shall not steal. You shall not bear false witness. Honor your father and your mother. And you shall love your neighbor as yourself." The young man said to him, "All of these I have observed. What do I still lack?" Jesus said to him, "If you wish to be perfect, go sell what you have and give to the poor, and you will have treasure in heaven. Then come, follow me." When the young man heard this statement, he went away sad, for he had many possessions.

There are some passages in sacred scripture that immediately comfort us. There are passages that inspire us. There are passages that fill us with hope. And then there are passages that make us stop and listen very carefully because they are difficult, mysterious, and profoundly challenging. The readings the church places before us this weekday speak to something buried deep in every human heart. The question of what are we willing to hold on to and what are we willing to let go of for the sake of God? Through the prophet Ezekiel, God speaks to him with words that may stun us. Son of man, behold, I'm about to take away from you the delight of your eyes by a stroke. Yet you shall not mourn or weep, nor shall your tears run down. The delight of Ezekiel's eyes was his wife, a person who brought joy to his life that held a unique place in his heart. And she died that very evening. And in the morning, the prophet did as he was commanded. He did not weep. He did not perform the customary rituals of grief. When the people asked him why he behaved this way, he told them, "This is a sign for you, for the sanctuary in Jerusalem, the delight of your eyes and the desire of your souls will be profaned. Your sons and daughters left behind will fall by the sword, and you too, like the prophet, will find yourselves in a grief so deep it goes beyond tears." My friends, this is a hard reading. It is one of the most painful passages in all of Scripture. And it forces us to confront something we would oftentimes most rather avoid. The things we love most in the world are not ours to keep forever.

The delight of our eyes, whatever it may be, is passing. Ezekiel's wife was taken as a prophetic sign. The temple, which the people treasured more than anything else, would fall. And the lesson beneath this sorrow is this: even the holiest things, even the good gifts God gives us, can become idols if we cling to them, as if they were God himself. The people had made the temple into an object of misplaced trust, forgetting the God who dwelt within it. This is why our responsorial today, taken from the Song of Moses in Deuteronomy, cuts so sharply. You were unmindful of the rock that begot you. You forgot the God who gave you birth. What a haunting image. We forget the God who gave us birth. We become so absorbed in his gifts that we lose sight of the giver. And Moses continues, describing how the people provoke God with their idols, with no gods, with worthless things. Brothers and sisters, do we do not the same at times? We forget the rock. We build our security on things that crumble, our wealth, our status, our possessions, our comfort. And when these things are shaken, we discover how much of our heart we had invested in them. This brings us to the gospel, where all of this comes into sharp personal focus. A young man runs up to Jesus and asks, "Teacher, what good deed I must do to have eternal life?" He is a sincere seeker. He is not trying to trap Jesus. He genuinely wants to know the way to life. Jesus points him to the commandments. And the young man says, remarkably, "All these I have kept. What do I still lack?" He senses that something is missing. He has been faithful, and yet there is an emptiness, a restlessness, a hunger that the commandments alone have not filled. Then comes the moment. Jesus, looking at him with love, as St. Mark accounts tells us, and he says, "If you wish to be perfect, go, sell your possessions, give them to the poor, and you will have treasure in heaven. Then come, follow me." And here is the heartbreak of that passage. When the young man heard this word, he went away grieving, for he had many possessions. The young man went away grieving. Notice that he did not go away angry. He did not argue. He went away sad because he knew in his heart that Jesus was right. And yet, he could not do it. His possessions had become the delight of his eyes. They had become his temple. They had become the thing he could not let go of, even to gain eternal life, even to follow the Lord himself. Dear friends, this gospel is not primarily about money, because wealth itself is not evil. It is about the one thing. Now, every one of us has a one thing. For the rich man, it was his wealth. For the people of Jerusalem, it was the temple. For you, for me, it may be something entirely different. It may be a relationship we place above God. It may be our reputation, our need to be admired. It may be a resentment we refuse to release. It may be a plan for our life that we grip so tightly

There was no room for God's plan. Jesus loved this young man. And precisely because he loved him, he named the one thing standing between him and freedom. And Jesus does the same for us. Christ does not point out our attachments to shame us. He points them out because he wants to set us free. St. Anthony of Padua, that great preacher whose words still ring across all these centuries, once said that the life of the body is the soul, and the life of the soul is God. When we cling to created things as though they were our life, we starve the soul of the only thing that can truly sustain it, which is God himself. The rich young man had everything the world calls life, and yet his soul was hungry because he had made his possessions into a false god. St. Pope John Paul reflected on this very passage in his encyclical on the moral life, Veritatis Splendor. He wrote that the question of the rich young man is an essential and unavoidable question for the life of every person, for it is about the moral good which must be done and about eternal life. And the Holy Father pointed out something beautiful, that the answer to this question can only be found by turning to Jesus, by fixing our gaze on him. For the commandments are the beginning of the journey, but following Christ is the destination. To follow him means to hold nothing back. Pope Benedict once observed that we are never satisfied by the goods of this world because we were made for infinite love. And St. Augustine had said it centuries before, "You have made us for yourself, O Lord, and our heart is restless until it rests in you." The rich man's restlessness, that sense that something was still lacking, was the voice of God calling him higher. And tragically, he silenced it because he loved his possessions more. But let us not read this gospel and walk away in despair, thinking the demands of Christ are impossible. Remember what Jesus says just a few verses later when the disciples ask, "Who then can be saved?" And Jesus answers, "For mortals, it is impossible, but for God, all things are possible." We cannot let go by our own strength, but by grace we can loosen our grip. Grace can open our clenched hands. And this is where the whole of God's word today leads us always. It leads us to the altar. In a few moments, we will celebrate the Eucharist. And what is the Eucharist but the perfect answer to the rich man's dilemma? For here we encounter the one who lets go of everything. St. Paul tells us that Christ, though he was rich, yet for our sake he became poor, so that by his poverty we might become rich. On the cross, Jesus held nothing back. He gave his very body and his blood. He surrendered the light of his life so that we might have eternal life. When we receive Holy Communion, we receive the God who emptied himself for us. And he asked us gently to do the same, to place on this altar the one thing we have been clinging to offer it, and to trust that whatever we surrender to God, he returns to us 100-fold, with treasure in heaven besides.

Ezekiel cannot keep the delight of his eyes, neither can we, not forever. But the God who gave us birth, the rock we so easily forget, offers us something the world can never take away. He offers us himself. So today, my dear friends, let each of us ask the question the young man asked, but let us stay for the answer. What do I still lack? And then let us listen honestly for the Lord to name our one thing. Perhaps it is a possession. Perhaps it is a grudge. Perhaps a fear or comfort or a corner of our heart that we have never let him enter. Whatever it is, we should not go away grieving, but to come follow him. Bring the one thing to this altar, lay it before the Lord who gave everything for us, and let him fill the emptiness that only God can fill. For St. Pope John Paul reminded us so often in the words that echo through the whole world, do not be afraid. Open wide the doors to Christ. Open even the door we have kept locked. Open it and let the Lord who loves us make his home there. And when Christ becomes the delight of our eyes, then nothing this world can give is able to complete us, and nothing this world can take away is able to destroy us. For we have found a treasure that neither rust can consume nor death can destroy, and that treasure is Jesus Christ, our Lord.

0: God is our loving Father who cares for us and knows all our needs. With confidence, we turn to him in prayer.
1: That the Holy Father and his fellow bishops and priests may be bound together in the unity of the Holy Spirit, in spirit and in truth, we pray to the Lord. That the Church and all its members may plunge deeper into contemplative prayer and the mystery of the incarnation of the Word, we pray to the Lord. That those who suffer may be filled with the peace of Christ, we pray to the Lord. For the family of God seeking eternal rest, that they may find light, happiness, and peace, we pray to the Lord.
0: Almighty, ever-living God, make us ever obey you willingly and promptly. Teach us how to serve you with sincere and upright hearts in every sphere of life, through Christ our Lord.
2: Amen.

0: Pray, brethren, that my sacrifice and yours may be acceptable to God, the Almighty Father.
1: May the Lord accept sacrifices and gifts for the praise and glory of his name, for our good and the good of all his holy church.
0: Receive our oblation, O Lord, by which is brought about a glorious exchange, that by offering what you have given, we may merit to receive your very self through Christ our Lord.
2: Amen.

It is truly right and just, our duty and our salvation, always and everywhere to give you thanks, Lord, Holy Father, Almighty and Eternal God, through Christ our Lord. In him you have been pleased to renew all things, giving us all a share in his fullness, for though he was in the form of God, he emptied himself, and by the blood of his cross brought peace to all creation. Therefore he has been exalted above all things, and to all who obey him has become the source of eternal salvation. And so with angels and archangels, with thrones and dominions, and with all the hosts and powers of heaven, we sing the hymn of your glory, as without end we acclaim.

You are indeed holy, O Lord, the fount of all holiness. Make holy, therefore, these gifts, we pray, by sending down your Spirit upon them like the dewfall, so that they may become for us the body and blood of our Lord Jesus Christ. At the time he was betrayed and entered willingly into his passion, he took bread and, giving thanks, broke it and gave it to his disciples, saying, "Take this, all of you, and eat of it, for this is my body, which will be given up for you."

In a similar way, when supper was ended, he took the chalice, and once more giving thanks, he gave it to his disciples, saying, "Take this, all of you, and drink from it, for this is the chalice of my blood, the blood of the new and eternal covenant, which will be poured out for you and for many for the forgiveness of sins. Do this in memory of me."

0: Therefore, as we celebrate the memorial of his death and resurrection, we offer you, Lord, the bread of life and the chalice of salvation, giving thanks that you have held us worthy to be in your presence and minister to you. Humbly we pray that, partaking of the body and blood of Christ, we may be gathered into one by the Holy Spirit.
1: Remember, Lord, your church spread throughout the world, and bring her to the fullness of charity, together with Leo, our Pope, and Stephen, our Bishop, and all the clergy. Remember also our brothers and sisters who have fallen asleep in the hope of the resurrection, and all who have died in your mercy, welcome them into the light of your face. Have mercy on us all, we pray, that with the Blessed Virgin Mary, Mother of God, with Blessed Joseph, her spouse, with blessed apostles and all the saints who have pleased you throughout the ages, we may merit to be co-heirs to eternal life and may praise and glorify you through your Son, Jesus Christ.

0: I am the living bread that came down from heaven, says the Lord. Whoever eats of this bread will live forever.
1: For those who cannot now receive Jesus in the Blessed Sacrament, we offer the following prayer. My good Lord, my dear Jesus, I am sorry for having wounded thy loving heart by my sins, because thou art infinitely good and sin displeases thee. 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I give thee my heart and my love, if my poor love can comfort thee. I love thee above all things, and I desire to possess thee within my soul. 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Thou art the God of my heart, and the God that is my portion forever. O thou Lamb of God, who takest away the sins of the world, take away from me whatever may hurt me and displease thee. Give me thy love and thy grace. May the sweet flame of thy love consume my soul, that I may die to the world for the love of thee, as thou hast died upon the cross for the love of me. Amen.

0: Let us pray. Made partakers of Christ through these sacraments, we humbly implore your mercy, Lord, that conformed to his image on earth, we may merit also to be his co-heirs in heaven, who lives and reigns forever and ever.
1: Amen.
0: The Lord be with you.
1: And with your spirit. Bow down for the blessing.
0: Bestow increase of heavenly grace on your faithful, O Lord. May they praise you with their lips, with their souls, with their lives. And since it is by your gift that we exist, may our whole lives be yours through Christ our Lord.
1: Amen.
0: And may the blessing of Almighty God, the Father, and the Son, and the Holy Spirit come down on you and remain with you forever.
1: Amen. Go and announce.

Saint Michael, the Archangel, defend us in battle. Be our protection against the wickedness and snares of the devil. May God rebuke him, we humbly pray. And do thou, O Prince of the heavenly hosts, by the power of God, cast into hell Satan and all the evil spirits who prowl about the world seeking the ruin of souls. Amen.

Prayer for vocations. God our Father, who wills that all men be saved and come to the knowledge of your truth, we beg you to send laborers into your harvest and grant them grace to speak your word with all boldness, so that your word may spread and be glorified, and all nations may know you, the only God, and him whom you have sent, Jesus Christ, your Son, our Lord. Amen. Our Lady, Queen of the Americans, Mary, Mother of the Franciscan Missionaries of the Eternal Word, pray for us.

What is the new atheism? I left the Catholic Church for 8 years. I became a new atheist. I didn't stop believing in God. Matter of fact, I wasn't even hostile toward the church. I was a new atheist. The old atheist makes logical sense. There is no God, therefore I can do what I want. The new atheists, they're everywhere. They fill our pews, sadly. The new atheist says, as I said, there is a God, but he thinks just like me. The new atheism is much harder to move than the old atheism. The old atheism says, I don't believe. The new atheism says, I believe because I set the terms.

Welcome to another semi-quincentennial minute where we honor America for a couple minutes. This time we want to talk about reclaiming the founding principles from what? What are we reclaiming them for? In a previous minute, we talked about how the physics, the understanding of the physical world was ensconced into the culture by the Catholic Church and transmitted to the founders, whether they understood it or not, and most of them really didn't. The depth of understanding that most of us do not have today of the natural world and what that means, like what man is, what the world is, what God is, in a deep way that they implanted in everything they did. But the modern scientific revolution that just happened in 1600, it hadn't yet reached the humanities yet in Immanuel Kant, who was the great purveyor of this, what I call the scientism, the bad physics, the physics that didn't answer what questions, and substituted the essence of things in equation. To understand this more, read what is America article at IEP web.

0: We are the first principle-based country, and so we have an onus upon ourselves to not let those principles to continue to be eaten away by this misunderstanding of physics, and in fact, to own modern physics and see how wonderful it really has. But to do that, you have to know the equations, look into the equations and see what they mean, which I send you to the Institute for Advanced Physics, IAPweb.org, to understand, to start that process to get us back to American principles and reclaiming our founding principles. Thank you for listening to this semi-quincentennial minute.
1: St. Vincent de Paul was born in France to a poor peasant family on April 24, 1581. Growing up, he was educated by the Franciscan friars and was ordained a priest in 1600. St. Vincent helped to reform clergy and prepare men for the priesthood through spiritual retreats and trainings. He traveled all over Europe preaching and serving the poor, and he established hospitals and evangelized to convicts. He founded a religious community of priests known as the Vincentians, as well as the Ladies of Charity, a lay institute of women. He also co-founded the Daughters of Charity, all of which served the sick and the poor. He died on September 27, 1660, at the age of 80 in Paris. He was canonized on June 16, 1737 by Pope Clement XII. The St. Vincent de Paul Society, a Catholic organization dedicated to serving the poor, was established after his death in 1833. He is the patron saint of charities and horses. St. Vincent de Paul, pray for us.
2: The Path to Rome is arguably the finest work of literature that Hilaire Belloc ever wrote. On the literal level, it is simply and ostensibly a factual account of the author's pilgrimage in 1901. Setting off on foot from Toul in France, Belloc travels through the valley of the Moselle, heading for Switzerland, and then traversing the Alps to Italy. Traveling with him mile by mile and page by page as he trudges the 750 miles to the Eternal City, the reader sees Europe at the turn of a new century, over a century ago, through the eyes of a poet besotted with its beauty. We see it through the lens of a historian who understands the living majesty of Europe's past. We see it through the faithful heart of a Catholic who beholds a vision of the Europe of the faith in which the present is seen to be in vivid and vibrant communion with the past. The Path to Rome is a work of mystery and mysticism in which Belloc, like Dante in the Divine Comedy, is transfigured into every man, an image and figure of all of us on our respective pilgrimages through life.
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9: Welcome to Montreal, where harmony is not just an heritage, but hope, and where salvation continues to blossom in a spirit of concord. I'm Francis Dennis, and welcome to Catholic Canada.

0: On this final episode of Catholic Canada, we explore how Opus Dei helps laymen and women to seek holiness through their daily work, discovering the extraordinary into the ordinary all over the country. We then sit down with Archbishop Christian Lépine, whose clarity of pastoral heart continues to guide the church in Montreal and to inspire faith and hope across this vibrant city. But first, we turn to the life of a remarkable French Ursuline sister, Marie de l'Incarnation, a saint honored by Saint John Paul II as the mother of the church in Canada.
1: Marie of the Incarnation was born in Tours, France, in 1599, and had a mystical calling from an early age. She speaks to us from the age of seven in a dream. Jesus comes to her and says, "Do you want to be mine?" She answers yes to this invitation. Throughout her life, she would repeat that yes. As she grew up, she asked her parents for permission to become a nun so that she could spend her life with Jesus. But her parents found her too joyful, too dynamic to be confined to a monastery, so they steered her towards marriage instead. A few years after her marriage, she finds herself a single mother because her husband has died. And through it all, there was always her preoccupation with prayer and teaching. So her desire to be a nun has always been part of her life. She talks about her time of conversion. As she went about her business, she found herself immersed in the blood of Christ, blood that was given for her as she had her little boy to take care of. She patiently accepted that he was old enough to stand on his own two feet before realizing her dream of becoming a nun.

0: Et ce qui est extra...
1: And what's extraordinary, when she made her choice to enter the monastery, Claude was 11 years old. He was about to turn 12. But for Claude, it was absolutely terrible because he was very attached to his mother. So he thought it unfair that she chose Jesus over him. So he even went with some of his friends to the monastery, shouting, "Give me back my mother." And for Marie of the Incarnation, it was a heartbreaker because she loved her son so much. He was the apple of her eye, and she felt torn between her conviction of being called by God to the monastic life and her obligations as a mother to care for her son and make sure Claude was safe in the world and happy in his personal life too.

0: When she returned to the monastery in Tours, it was to be her home for the rest of her life. And now in a dream, she sees a country full of mountains, mist, fog, a strange country. And she saw a person directing her to a chapel where she saw the Virgin Mary talking to the infant Jesus, who was telling her a secret. She awoke from this dream with the conviction that her mission was to spread the love of Jesus throughout the world. A year later, while praying before the Blessed Sacrament, she hears the voice of God saying, "What I showed you was Canada. You must go there and make a home for Jesus and Mary." From there, a new door opened in her heart.
1: Le Canada.
0: And she finally arrived on Canadian soil in Quebec City on August 1, 1639. There was approximately 200 people in Quebec, so it was really quite small. Daily life wasn't easy because of the cold. So she lived in a tiny house with just two rooms, where she housed some of the girls who were there as students. Others would come home at night. So they lived there for 2 years before the stone monastery was built. There was also a fire in 1650 that completely destroyed the first monastery, and it was a total loss. So we're talking about the first monastery, which was finished in 1642. They did not even finish paying for its construction when it was burned down. When they had to start all over again, Saint Marie of the Incarnation was on her knees on the floor. They eventually found shelter with the Augustinian sisters, the same community that was home to Blessed Marie Catherine of Saint Augustine. No doubt in a daze from what had happened to them, thanking God for being alive and thanking God for the mission that had brought them here. People in Quebec City thought either they were crazy or they were women of great holiness and faith.
2: Grande sainteté et d'une grande foi.
0: Later in life, her son Claude entered himself in a Benedictine monastery in France. From there, he maintained a rich correspondence with his mother. So through the letters they exchanged, she had the role of accompanying him in his personal growth as a monk and priest. And at the end of her life she wrote to him, "If I had been in France, I would have taken you as my confessor." Perhaps most important of all are her spiritual writings. We have access to them because her son asked her to write and explain how she prayed. Some of the most beautiful prayers are gifts she sent to her son, saying, "Here in the evening, I pray. Dear Eternal Word, it is through the heart of my Jesus that I approach thee."
2: Le cœur de mon Jésus que je m'approche de vous, ô Verbe éternel. Donc on a toute.
0: So we have all this literature, which is really poetry. And so all we know of the richness, the flashes of light she may have had in her spiritual life, and also of all the practical difficulties she may have had in Canada, are the work of her son, who made his mother's writings public after her death. So Saint Marie of the Incarnation taught all her life. When she was in Tours, she taught the novices. When she arrived here, she taught the First Nations girls, the French girls, and until the end of her life she taught her last peoples. They were young sisters who had arrived from France, and to whom she taught the First Nations language. But don't be fooled into thinking that after her death, the story stops there. The mission she carried radiated across Canada, and even as far as Japan, where the Ursulines went to set up a monastery. But it also radiated into the hearts of the young girls they taught. Only two women are depicted on the facade of Quebec's Parliament building, Saint Marie of the Incarnation and Saint Marguerite Bourgeois, two important women for teaching here in the country. Even leading French intellectuals called her the Teresa of New France, in reference to Saint Teresa of Avila, recognizing in her a great mystic and teacher of the love of Jesus. This was the heart of her life, teaching the love of Jesus. It's very important to think that when she was beatified by St. John Paul II, she was named the Mother of the Church in Canada. This means that Claude Martin has offered his mother to the Canadians.
2: Aux Canadiens.
1: For more than half a century, Opus Dei has quietly supported laymen and women across Canada in their pursuit of holiness through everyday life. Rooted in the belief of St. Jose Maria Escriva that ordinary work and daily responsibilities can be part of sanctity, Opus Dei encourages people to find God in the midst of their daily routines. Through formation, spiritual guidance, and community support, members are empowered to live their faith deeply, transforming quietly the ordinary into the extraordinary.

0: L'OPUSEI va bientôt fêter ses...
1: Opus Dei will soon celebrate 70 years of presence in Canada. Since it was in July 1957 that the first members arrived here in Montreal.
0: Ici à Montréal.
1: There are various types of pastoral centers that exist, each focused on different apostolic projects.
2: Au nom du Père, du Fils et du Saint-Esprit, Amen. Je t'adore avec profonde révérence.
1: We could say that the most common or basic type of center is the cultural center, which offers activities for all ages, young people, married couples, and a wide variety of participants. That's really the core center. Then there are student residences aimed primarily at university students, both men and women, which exist in several cities. I'm thinking especially of the two major residences in Toronto. Opus Dei also serves the diocese through its priests, who hear confessions in cathedrals and churches, and who may also be involved in dioceses and ministries. We also have retreat centers located in different regions, such as Montreal, Toronto, and Vancouver, where we offer spiritual retreats, formation sessions, and workshops. There are many youth activities as well, especially for high school students, ranging from sports to recreational programs. But what Opus Dei ultimately brings is solid Christian formation. The insight of the founder, Saint José María Escrivá, was the call to holiness in the midst of the world. That is to say, it is not necessary to become a priest or religious or to withdraw from the world. It is precisely in the heart of everyday life within family, professional, and social activities that one can encounter God, pray, and above all, respond to the personal call to holiness. Opus Dei offers formation to help people walk that path and live their Christian life to the fullest. That's why Opus Dei offers both personalized and group-based formation. Small groups come together to attend talks, meditations, and very practical down-to-earth reflections, helping each person figure out how to live their Christian life concretely here and now, in their own specific circumstances.
3: The life of a supernumerary really means living out the call to holiness in everyday life. It's about doing everything such as laundry, rest, and all the little things of daily life with love, trying to think of each person, being attentive to each child, even in the most boring or mundane tasks. I try to put Christ at the center of everything. That's what this vocation is all about. Living each moment of the day with love as Christ would. We try to carve out special moments each day to be with Christ. We aim for a routine, of course, but let's be honest, in family life, that often gets interrupted. My prayer time might get cut short by a toy flying across the room, or I might get distracted 3 times during spiritual reading because one of the kids needs something. And that's okay. The important thing is to keep showing up. And as I've gotten older, I've realized you can't love someone you don't know. So learning to know Christ, understanding why the church teaches what it does, why we love the church, just grow and love for Christ. It's really about keeping our eyes fixed on heaven. Feet on the ground and eyes on heaven. That's what Saint José María used to say. It's not about adding more things to do. It's about supporting each of us. And our vocation is baptized Christians. For me, as a wife and mother, that begins first thing in the morning. We start the day with a morning offering, giving our day to God. Then the school day starts. But really, it all starts from the moment we get up, making the bed, doing things while caring for the children. My daughter has an alarm that goes off at noon for the Angelus, and the kids just start singing. I don't even have time to say, "It's the Angelus." They're already on it. And of course,

0: We read a lot as a family. I get to choose the reading materials. So the lives of the saints are a big part of it. It's actually really easy to plant seeds of holiness in children's minds through beautiful stories like that. We live on a small farm with lots of animals and a big garden. It's also a very easy and natural way to show the kids the greatness of creation through simple, down-to-earth things. A seed that grows, it's a chance to speak of God's work. The call to holiness is for everyone. People are so varied. It's beautiful. There's every kind of person, but every one of us has the need and the responsibility to seek formation, to be ready for the mission.
1: À la mission qu'on a.
2: In Canada, there are about 1,000 members of Opus Dei and many more friends and supporters. Several thousand people participate or benefit from its activities. Around 70% of the members are married and 30% are celibate. Previously, there were two jurisdictions, the region of the United States and the region of Canada. Today, they've been unified into a single region called the United States and Canada, which includes both countries. As for the outlook for Opus Dei in Canada, my hope in the medium term is that we can go deeper in the work of Christian formation, especially with families. One of our main goals is to accompany families and help them in the education of their children. That's a major challenge today, raising children to become strong, committed Christians in a world that's increasingly complex and at times difficult to navigate. So our priorities are clearly on helping young people, encouraging the call to holiness, and fostering vocations. Our focus is firmly on youth and the family.
3: Archbishop Christian Lépine leads the Archdiocese of Montreal with a deep commitment to orthodoxy and a preaching centered on Jesus Christ crucified. Known for his clear teachings and pastoral care, he shepherds a diverse and vibrant Catholic community in one of Canada's largest cities. His leadership fosters unity, faith, and hope, guiding the Church through today's challenges while honoring its rich traditions. Archbishop Christian Lépine, thanks for welcoming us here in the Archdiocese, your residence. It's a pleasure to be with you.
4: Pleasure is mine, Mr. Denis.
3: Monseigneur Christian Lépine, you're the Archbishop of this beautiful diocese, of like a big history. Can you describe your Archdiocese? Is it a really multicultural? I believe Mass is said like in 53 languages each Sundays. Can you just describe a little bit about your Archdiocese?
4: Well, I like to think of Montreal as being global. Montreal is global, so it comes from all over the world, from every continent. And what's fascinating is at the beginning itself, in 1642, in the plan of building Montreal, of Ville-Marie, it was already global in the sense that the idea was to be together with the First Nations. So this togetherness was already at the beginning at the foundation of Montreal. And through time, through history, it grew with different people coming from Europe and now from all the continents. And so I like Montreal is in a good position to really have this sense of the whole world who comes to Montreal, and it opens our hearts and our minds to us, to other people. So it's very fruitful as a way of living, as in contact, enriching as human contact.
3: Yeah, because the history of Montreal was really from its foundation. Even the name before Montreal, it was Our Lady, the City of Our Lady. So it was a faith-based city, and the faith accompanied the entire history. But in the 1960s, we had some a rejection from the Quebecois, the French Canadian. They rejected altogether at one, like in one afternoon. Poets are saying, in one afternoon, everybody left the church. Can you just describe that particular period and how it affected maybe you and the church in general?
4: For my part, somehow what was the strength of the Catholic Church in Quebec was also its weakness in a certain way.

0: because it was omnipresent, it was everywhere. So when there's a reaction against faith, when you want to take your distance, when you think that a church is too much present, but you have a sense of reaction, so it became like a very strong reaction from many people, not from everyone, but for many people, there was resentment against what was perceived abuse of authority. But in the context of very generous people, so some people would say, oh, they're very generous. Others would say they're omnipresent. So depending. And somehow, it was a time, I would say, of freedom. But what is freedom remains a big question.
1: And, freedom without responsibility.
0: freedoms. Well, one of my teachers was always saying, we have the statue of liberty, we need the statue of responsibility. So anyway, so we went through that, and it's okay in the sense that life is life and we go on. But the human being never changes. It's always the same being deep down, what we're made for. The happiness we're made for, the love, the truth, the beauty we're made for. So it's always there. So in that sense, it's a passage in history, but it's not the end of the world yet.
1: Today, we are living in a society where there's not as the place of the sacred is not really present, and we are in a society where decisions, political decisions, social decisions, wants to be taken without any reference to the divine and natural law, etc. How do you present the gospel in your archdiocese in that context?
0: Well, you can see faith as something about values and about principles, but most fundamentally, it's about someone. And in that sense, I see this as a way, something to communicate, meet someone, meet God, meet Jesus Christ, through prayer, through liturgy, through the Bible, through helping the poor, because solidarity, we know what Jesus says, what you do to the poorest of mine, you do to me. So it's always also a way to meet Jesus Christ, to be close to the poor, and to live in solidarity. So Jesus Christ is there. Always there, so for me it's a source of hope that I want to communicate to people.
1: Among the challenges of our society today is the non-respect of life from the conception to natural death. So in Canada, in Quebec in particular, euthanasia and abortion are very rampant, are realities that everyone deal with, whether it's with families, friends, because it's really overwhelming if we look at the statistics. As a church, how do you announce the beauty and the dignity of life?
0: One of the places where I've learned a lot is about Silent No More. It's about people who got abortion, who participated in abortion, but after a while, the kind of regret, sadness, and they found in God and in Jesus Christ the mercy that they needed, the support that they needed, the peace of mind and heart that they needed. So in that sense, for me, that experience is very strong, and it shows that mercy is really the way. Because you can have all kind of feelings of culpability, but you discover that God is mercy. Discover that Jesus Christ is mercy. So they discovered that going to the mercy of Jesus Christ, you will find in yourself the strength to be faithful, and the strength to be faithful to the plan of God, the strength to be faithful to the presence of God in your life, the strength to look at each one of us, every human being, with inherent dignity, which is so important. And but at the same time, it's to see it not only as like the conquering mind who learns to do things by himself, but no, the humble mind who receives from Jesus Christ, who learns with Jesus Christ and through Jesus Christ to look at others and to look at the dignity of every human being, whatever the frailty, always looking from the point of view of God to everyone.
1: Archbishop Lépine, what is the reason of your hope? Because we see sometimes challenges in society, people are afraid, things are changing, there's war, poverty, economical crisis. So there's a lot of things to worry about. How

0: do you, what's the hope inside you, and how do you share that hope to the people of God that is entrusted to you?
1: Well, maybe it's a way to see faith. St. Peter in the storm was looking at first at Jesus Christ, and it was okay, he was walking on water, but then he started to look at the storm and he began sinking. So I think for me it's a good also for today. There is a storm out there, look at Jesus Christ, and he'll strengthen you, and he will pacify you, and he will make an instrument of his peace and his mercy in the world.
0: So we need to stay focused. That's what we learn from your experience, Archbishop Lipin. Thank you very much for this interview.
1: Thanks a lot, Mr. Denis.
2: From Montreal's Spirit of Concord to every corner of Canada, this series has shown us how faith continues to inspire, challenge, and transform. Whether through the pioneer spirit of Mary of the Incarnation, the quiet dedication of Opus Dei member living holiness in everyday life, or the steadfast leadership of Archbishop Christian Lipin, the Catholic Church in Canada is alive and vibrant. Thank you for accompanying us on this journey. I hope this series has helped you to perceive the continuous outpouring of God's grace across this part of the North American continent. I'm Francis Denis, wishing you peace and unwavering faith as the story of the Catholic Church in Canada continues to unfold.

0: Hello, Journey Home family. 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
1: The year 452 A.D. Harrowing news reaches Rome. An army of Huns has penetrated the empire's frontier. Led by their king, Attila, the scourge of God, this wave of fierce barbarians leave razed cities, destroy churches, and many dead in its wake. Rome is next. Now fearful, the Emperor Valentinian III and his army abandon the city to its fate. In the midst of chaos and collapse, Pope Leo the Great stands in the breach. Accompanied by his aides and members of the Roman Senate, the Pope, unarmed and unafraid, meets Attila. He pleads with him, saying, "You who defeated everyone, defeat yourself. With no other deed will you be more like the immortal God than if you have mercy on the defeated." Upon hearing these words, Attila is filled with the fear of God and decides to retreat. Before leaving, he turns to Pope Leo and says, "Whoever you may be, man or angel, Rome and Italy are indebted to you for saving them. Give thanks to the God that you serve." Attila acknowledges your and his victory.

0: You see that a man is justified by works, and not by faith alone. For as the body, apart from the spirit, is dead, so faith, apart from works, is dead. James, chapter 2, verses 24 and 26.
1: 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Live

0: Oh. Pardon me, sir. I seem to be lost.
1: Charles Dickens! Ha ha ha! You have arrived!
0: Buzzfuzz? How? You're the barrister in my book, The Pickwick Papers.
2: We are not in one of your stories now, Mr. Charles Dickens. This is a court of law.
0: A court of law?
2: You would not be able to write yourself out of this. You, sir, are on trial.
3: Mr. Dickens, Charles, please, why don't you have a seat here?
4: Right here. Going on? You will be more comfortable, and we will begin our proceedings.
3: Crown Prosecutor Buzzfuzz, you may call your first witness.
2: Thank you. I call Charles John Hoffman Dickens to the dock. We will present the evidence necessary to prove, beyond a shadow of a doubt, that this man is guilty. Guilty of willfully neglecting his family and home. Guilty, in fact, of the offense of being a woefully negligent and utter failure as a father. This man, Dickens, delights in villainy. And this villainy must be met with a swift and crushing punishment. A punishment that must last throughout eternity.
0: This is a nightmare.
2: Let us see what a wonderful father Charles Dickens actually was, shall we? Your precious wife of 20 years bore you 10 children, is that correct?
0: Yes, sir. 10 survived infancy and 9 to adulthood. My youngest daughter...
2: Yeah. And yet, you constantly lamented that you, and I quote, brought up the largest family there ever was with the smallest disposition of doing anything themselves. Is that any way for a father to talk about his children? But a beloved author, admired by millions, goes on to say, and I quote again, "My hair stands on end when I think of the cost in charge of these children. Why was I ever a father? Why indeed, Mr. Dickens? Who would defend your cruel impersonation of a father?"
0: Well, sir...
2: You will speak when you're spoken to, sir. Oh, perhaps this villainy is inherited. After all, your father was a chronically indebted figure who would assure all those around him that something would come up. I have heard it said that authors write about what they know. And Charles Dickens knew all about bad fathers and bad husbands. So naturally, that is what he wrote about. Now let us speak of Charles Dickens as a husband. I speak of the torrid affair he conducted with one Miss Ellen Ternan. Yes. And how should the court respond to this behavior? There is only one response. Guilty. Guilty with a punishment of eternal damnation. Your witness.
3: Thank you, Mr. Buzzfuzz. You might be surprised to find out that I agree with you. I believe that Charles Dickens wrote a great deal about human tragedy because he experienced a great deal of it in his lifetime. Mr. Dickens, Charles, would you describe your early childhood in the country as happy?
0: Well, I would describe it as idyllic. Mm. Some of

0: My most cherished memories are between the ages of 5 and 10, where I lived with my family in Kent. We had a large family, a loving family. I filled my days with reading every book I could find, especially Arabian Nights. Yes. Spent many days in the sun outdoors. My father built me a toy theater where we regularly would perform the Miller and His Men. Sometimes he would pop me up on a table at the local pub and I would sing comic songs to a happy audience. Yes, I would say I was a happy child.
1: This happy childhood, it came to an abrupt end at the age of 12, did it not?
0: Yes, that is when the nightmare began.
1: Yes, could you explain for the court what that abrupt change of fortune was?
0: Well, my father, my mother, and my youngest siblings were placed in Marshalsea, the debtor's prison, for a loaf of bread my father could not pay for. I was forced to work at a bootblacking warehouse for pennies a day to repay that debt.
1: Yes, I need not explain to the court the conditions of a Marshalsea debtor's prison. We are all aware of the filthy and deplorable squalor that many families had to endure upon entering that institution. It would appear that my esteemed colleague, Mr. Buzfuzz, is correct then. Charles Dickens indeed wrote about what he knew, the tormented and tortured characters of his books, in the guise of David Copperfield, Oliver Twist, the tragic young figure of Smike, the life and adventures of Nicholas Nickleby. I think if we are to conclude anything from the books of Charles Dickens, we may readily conclude, in the case of my client, that these traumatic turn of events devastated his life, causing him irreversible harm, as if a large seething current picked him up and carried him out to a dark, tumultuous sea of disorder. I have no further questions for this witness.
2: What Mr. Chesterton expounds upon is well and good, but his flowery speech does not take away from the fact that Charles Dickens was and is an atrocious father and a disgraceful husband. These facts and circumstances of my case, you will see detailed by me and proven by an unimpeachable woman, one of Charles Dickens' own characters, who I shall place before you. Calling Amy Dorrit.

0: Miss Dort.
1: Yes and no answers will suffice, thank you. Your father, William Dort, could not be considered a practical man, true?
2: It is true. People would not have called my father practical.
1: I will take that as yes. In fact, he squandered all of his money away, didn't he?
2: Yes, but that was before I was born.
1: In fact, because of his actions, you were born in Marshalsea, the notorious debtor's prison.
2: Yes, I was born in Marshalsea.
1: And through no fault of your own, you were forced, as an innocent child, to live in the squalor of that place. Your father was known as the father of Marshalsea and was incarcerated for 23 years.
2: Yes.
1: 23 years rotting in prison. And yet, he put on airs, did he not, Miss Dort?
2: My father knew in his deepest heart that he made a mess of his and our lives, but...
1: But he never openly admitted that, did he, Miss Dort?
2: No, sir. At least, not to me.
1: In fact, Miss Dort, one could say your father was not much of a father at all. When you were old enough, you were made to work many a menial job to support not only him, but your siblings. And you often went without food, so your miserable

0: father could eat, true?
1: There were times, perhaps, I went without
0: food. Did you know that your father had much in common with Charles Dickens' father, John Dickens?
1: I cannot say that I know Mr. Dickens that well.
0: Yes. Dickens' father's lack of judgment and frivolous spending forced his family to live in the same prison that you resided in. And Dickens forced his young son to work to support his family as you do.
1: I'm sure it was difficult for you as well, sir. Perhaps you too served your father out of love.
0: Love? There was no love. As there was no love on your part, though perhaps you may think there was. These were two bad fathers. Two fathers who were obviously terrible to their children. I have proven, beyond a shadow of a doubt, that Mr. Dickens wrote about evil parents because Mr. Dickens was, in fact, an evil father. Wouldn't you agree, Miss Dort? Oh, pray do not evade the question. Was your father a bad father?
1: No.
0: Bosh! Gentlemen of the court, it is perfectly useless attempting to ask any further questions of this hostile witness. I will trouble the court's time no longer with her presence. You can step down, miss.
2: If it please the court, I have one question for Miss Dort. Miss Dort, my dear, for all of your answers to my esteemed colleague's questions regarding your father, you answered yes, except for the last one. Might I ask why?
1: I apologize. The question is one of great difficulty. You see, sir, I loved my father very much, as I am sure in his heart Mr. Dickens loved his father. They had their faults. As the good Lord knows we all do, but a bad father? No, sir, I will not say that about my father. I cared for him out of respect and love, and if I had to do it again, I would. What Mr. Buzfuzz might not understand is that it is not easy for a man of my father's standing to make a living and raise a family. The shame of his decisions that put him away for 23 years traumatized him, Mr. Chesterton, as I am sure the same situation would affect yourself or even Mr. Buzfuzz. He tried his best to keep up our respectability. Maybe being father of Marshalsea was the little respectability he could get, so he held on to it, even at the point of death. I believe I heard that Mr. Dickens' daughter, Kate, visited him just a few days before his death. At this visitation, it is said Mr. Dickens was filled with much regret and embraced her, confessing he wished he was a better father and a better man. I believe my father felt the same, so I loved my father, even when it wasn't easy. Did not our Lord say, I give you a new commandment, to love one another as I have loved you? Love, wanting what's best for the other, is at times the most difficult to give, but the greatest to receive.
2: You are quite right, my dear. And you are wise beyond your years. Thank you, little Dort, for reminding us of that great truth. You may step down. I have no further questions. Does my esteemed colleague have any additional witnesses he would like to call?
0: No. I think I've made my case successfully.
2: Very well, then. I would like to call one Sam Weller to the dock.
0: What?
2: Yes, I thought that name might ring a bell. Good afternoon, Mr. Weller.
3: Sam, sir, Mr. Weller's my dear dad. And how are you, sir? Very glad to see you indeed. And may our acquaintance be a long one, as the gentleman said to the far pond now. And good afternoon to you, Squire Buzfuzz. What a pleasure it is to see you again, sir.

0: sorry to do anything as might cause interruption of such very pleasant proceedings, as the king said when he dissolved the parliament.
1: No interruption at all, Sam. And may I say, it is a great pleasure to meet you in person.
0: Well, I've never been so chuffed. So I'm sure me china plate adds breast buttons, that is. That'll shine a bloke's buttons and no trout. Well, now, we look compact and comfortable, as the father said when he cut his little boy's head off to cure me squinting. What you want to know from me, sir, I will gladly divulge to you.
1: As I understand it, you are in the service of one Mr. Pickwick.
0: I am in the service of that here gentleman, and a very good service it is.
1: Little to do and plenty to get, I suppose?
0: Oh, quite enough to get, sir. As a soldier said when he ordered him 350 lashes.
1: As a character in one of Mr. Dickens' novels, do you have an opinion of Mr. Dickens' character?
0: Yes, I do, sir.
1: Well, please, express that to the court, will you?
0: Well, sir, the way I sees it, said the blind carpenter when he picked up his hammer and saw, is that Mr. Dickens here seems like a man in a new suit. And a regular new fit out of clothes this morning, sir, is. And that new suit, why, it's comfortable at first. All clean, well-pressed. But if you wear it too long, one can get too comfortable in it. So comfortable, that it starts to get uncomfortable, you see. It gets dirty, stained, and pretty soon you ain't comfortable no more in that suit. So it seems to me, from what I've seen and heard, that maybe all Mr. Dickens needs is to have his suit pressed, freshened up all clean and stuff.
1: Pray, continue, Sam.
0: Well, sir, as I sees it, if those what don't know knew some of the good that Mr. Dickens here had done, what, for all the helpless and the hopeless? Well then, what don't know would know, sir, that at his apple core, Mr. Dickens has an art of gold, he does. And that's brass tacks it is, squire, and I rather think, sir, some here ought to change their note in all.
1: Thank you, Sam. Your witness, Mr. Buzzfuzz.
2: Refresh my memory, Mr. Weller. Do you spell your name with a W or a V?
0: That depends upon the taste and fancy of the speller, my lord. I never had occasion to spell it more than once or twice in my life, but I spells it with a V.
2: And you mean to say, Mr. Weller, that you have heard nothing in the evidence presented so far that proves Charles Dickens is a rotten scoundrel?
0: Certainly not.
2: Ooh. Do you not have a pair of ears, Mr. Weller?
0: Yes, I have a pair of ears, and that's just it. You see, if they was a pair of patent double million magnifying ears of extra power, perhaps I might be able to hear something bad about Mr. Dickens. But being only ears, you see, my hearing's limited.
2: Ridiculous nonsense.
0: I think I see your drift, Governor. And if I do see your drift, my lord, it's my opinion that you're coming at Mr. Dickens a great deal too strong, as a mail coachman said to the snowstorm when it overtook him.
2: Explain yourself, sir.
0: Well, I think it's a great deal more in your way than mine that you ought to see Mr. Dickens as a bad man, and not a man perhaps in need of redemption. And ain't we all? Bless me. Even yourself, Governor. Ain't we all a coat of paint shy of a new cathedral, eh?
2: It was useless to get anything out of this man the first time I examined him at the trial of Bardell and Pickwick. And his impenetrable stupidity seems to have thickened.
0: Whatever is. Ain't that right, Mr. Buzzfuzz?
2: I will waste the court's time no further with this man.
0: Will you drift eye up and stock, squire? You ain't got no more to parley with me, sir?
2: Step down, man!
1: Well, it appears that Mr. Buzzfuzz has nothing more to say. Well, let's hope he keeps his mouth shut, as Daniel said when he entered the lion's den, eh?
0: Hey? Very good, my lord. A pleasure to have a chin well with you, me china plate. And a double honour, me lord, to attend your stately environs. And I thank you, Mr. D. Quite a pleasure for a geezer like me to meet yourself. And one thing more, sir. Well, it seems plain to me that only one who's lived with pain can tell a tale about pain. But it takes a heart full of hope to tell the tale to many suffering lads and lasses what in the end came into sunny days. The likes of which pull from your pen, sir. And we thank you, sir. All those little angels that do live in your fancy.

0: We thank you.
1: Thank you, Samuel, sir. Pleasure to meet you, sir.
0: Well, that's me then. Toll roll, me lovely lads. I'm off.
2: It is time for closing arguments, Mr. Buzzfuzz.
3: There is very little to say. Charles Dickens wrote many a charming tale. But his life was a tale of cruelty, callousness, and betrayal. And no good deed will right that wrong, nor redemption either. The only thing that Charles Dickens deserves is eternal damnation. Thank you.
2: We have heard the case of Charles Dickens. My esteemed colleague would have you believe that Charles Dickens was nothing more than an evil parent, a treacherous husband, and an unrepentant sinner. And it is true, in his lifetime, Charles Dickens did sin gravely. As a result, due to his shame and guilt, he cannot bring himself to ask for redemption. Redemption. Perhaps it was that same redemption he was after when he wrote the tale of one Ebenezer Scrooge, who, after a lifetime of sin, sought and received redemption in one night. Charles Dickens, are you worthy of redemption? Charles Dickens, are you worthy of God's love and mercy? For in that surrender, there lies your redemption.
3: I stand firm that Charles Dickens is not worthy of redemption. I deserve his torment. Torment!

0: What has happened?
1: Your trial is over.
0: But what is my penance? How will I atone for my sins?
1: That decision is not up to me. I did not design this railway. I cannot choose the journey for anyone. However, I can tell you that this is not your final destination.
0: Might travel on then, perhaps like Scrooge, to learn the truth of my past, to wipe my slate clean with each passing truth. Who are you, my friend?
1: Allow me to introduce myself. My name is Gilbert Keith Chesterton, and I am a great admirer of your work, Charles Dickens. Oh, that is your train departing. Oh, you must scurry.
0: Thank you, Gilbert Keith Chesterton. I will not soon forget you or this station.
1: Well, God be with you on your journey, Charles Dickens.
0: Certainly. I believe he's been with me all along. Farewell, my friend.
1: Farewell, my friend.

Thank you, my good man. Oh, you know, I've always wanted to try my hand at law. Stand at the Old Bailey. When the law ever wants to do anything really serious, it gathers up 12 ordinary men just standing around. If I remember correctly, the same was done by the founder of Christianity. Oh. I met Sam Weller in person.

0: What does it mean to come to Christ? 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
4: 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I am impressed and edified. 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

In the name of the Father, and of the Son, and of the Holy Spirit, amen. 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

which gushed forth from the heart of Jesus, as a fount of mercy for us, I trust in you. 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Our Father, who art in heaven, hallowed be thy name. 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

0: Hail Mary, full of grace, the Lord is with thee. Blessed art thou among women, and blessed is the fruit of thy womb, Jesus.
1: Holy Mary, Mother of God, pray for us sinners, now and at the hour of our death. Amen.
0: I believe in God, the Father Almighty, creator of heaven and earth, and in Jesus Christ, his only Son, our Lord, who was conceived by the Holy Spirit, born of the Virgin Mary, suffered under Pontius Pilate, was crucified, died, and was buried. He descended into hell. On the third day, he rose again from the dead. He ascended into heaven and is seated at the right hand of God, the Father Almighty. From there, he will come to judge the living and the dead.

Eternal God, in whom mercy is endless and the treasury of compassion inexhaustible, look kindly upon us and increase your mercy in us, that in difficult moments we might not despair nor become despondent, but with great confidence submit ourselves to your holy will, which is love and mercy itself. Amen. In the name of the Father, and of the Son, and of the Holy Spirit. Amen.

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The heart and center of EWTN is the chapel, where Jesus and the Most Blessed Sacrament is exposed for adoration every day. 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O Sacrament Most Holy, O Sacrament Divine, all praise and all thanksgiving be every moment thine.

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1: Yeah. Let you into my freezer again.
0: It's time for EWTN Kids.

0: What are you doing?
1: I am adoring God.
0: Adoring God? What does it mean?
1: What does it mean? You don't know what to adore God? What do you do the first thing in the morning?

0: You pray? But how do you pray?
1: We kneel.
0: You kneel. Why do we kneel? Do you kneel before your parents? When you go at breakfast time in the dining room, do you say, oh, good morning, mom, good morning, dad, and do you genuflect?
2: No.
0: Why don't you genuflect and bow before your parents?
2: Because
0: they are God. They are not God. So you remember the question you just asked me 1 minute ago? Father, what does it mean to adore? You just told me. It means recognizing that God is God. What does it mean when we say God is God? He is the king of the
2: world.
0: The world. He's even more than that. He created the world and he created us. Did he create your body?
2: Yes.
0: Or did he create your soul?
2: Soul.
0: He created our soul, and who gave you your body?
1: My mom and dad.
0: My mom and dad. So, can you adore your mom and dad? No. You receive the body from your mom and dad, but when you were small, small like this, God created your soul. Can I touch your soul?
2: No.
0: I can attach your soul. So, Come a little closer. Huh? When you look at everything that exists, can you say, well, who has done all that? Men?
2: God.
0: Do you think that all people on earth adore God like this?
2: No.
0: No? Why not?
3: Some don't know that he exists.
0: Very good. But are they maybe in their heart seeking God?
2: No.
0: No? But maybe some do, right?
2: Yeah.
0: Are you seeking God, you?
1: Yes.
0: How are you seeking God?
1: Within

0: Let's sit a minute now. Tell me, you can come closer. Jesus loved to have children around him. We have seen that there is a certain natural way by which we can know God. We look at the sky, we look at the mountains, we look at those beautiful trees, and we say, man has not created that. Who made that?
1: God.
0: God. Men just imitate. Now, do you think there is another way by which we can

0: discover who is God. If I don't know anything about God, but I heard some people speaking about a certain book, how can I know God?
1: Bible.
0: The Bible? What is the Bible?
2: It's a big book.
0: A big book?
3: A holy book.
0: A holy book. Why do you say it's a holy book? That's good. Because exactly.
3: Because it has things that God has done in it and Jesus.
0: There are many things that God has revealed. You're right. This book is not the summary, because it's a very long story of many things that happened since the first parents. Who were our first parents?
4: Adam and Eve.
0: Adam and Eve. That's why the big book tells us. Now, when God revealed himself for the first time to human beings, do you remember?
5: Abraham.
0: When I open the big book and I look in Genesis, Genesis means beginning, and I look at chapter 17. Actually, Abraham was not called Abraham, but Abram. And you will see what happened to him. When Abraham was 99 years old, the Lord appeared to him. He appeared to him? But I thought we couldn't see God.
5: No.
0: So let's see what happened. The Lord appeared to him and said, I am God the Almighty. Walk in my presence and be blameless. Blameless? What does it mean? What is God asking to Abraham? To be blameless, that means totally pure, holy. Between you and me, I will establish my covenant and I will multiply you exceedingly. What a good news! Wow! What's the good news? God reveals himself. What does he propose to Abraham? What does he offer to Abraham?
3: He offers
0: a covenant. I'm going to be your friend. But you are God. Wow. Yes, God wants to be our friend. When Abraham prostrated himself, God continued to speak to him. So, you remember? Abraham had never had any experience of God. Never had any experience of God, right? So, why did he prostrate? Why did he prostrate? He immediately
5: fell on his face.
0: Why did he, Abraham, do that?
5: To respect God.
0: To respect God.
5: And give loyalty.
0: Yes. What do you do every morning when you jump out of bed?
4: Pray.
0: Do you do as Abraham has done?
4: No.
0: Oh, why not? Maybe that will be a good start, huh? Tomorrow morning, when you jump out of bed, what would you do tomorrow morning? You can do like Abraham. You fall on your knees, and what can you say to God at the beginning of the day? Thank you, God, for this day. How are you going to show God that you respect him?
5: Giving him the day.
0: Giving him the day, and you recognize that he is the creator of your
4: soul.
0: Who gave you your body?
4: Our parents.
0: Our parents. But did your parents give you your soul?
4: No.
0: No.
5: God did.
0: Only God. Really good. So now, when you get up in the morning, you can say, Lord, I adore you. Right?
5: Right.
0: Let's see what happened to Moses. Because if Abraham, our father in faith, fell on his face to adore God and to respect his presence, let's see what happened to another friend of God who is called
4: Abraham.
0: You said Abraham, but the other friend of God was?
5: Moses.

0: Moses. So in the vocation of Moses, it was very strange what happened to Moses. You know, Moses was with his staff in the desert, caring about the flock. And all of a sudden, what happens? Moses saw a
1: burning
0: bush. Have you ever seen a burning bush?
1: No.
0: And the bush was burning without consuming itself. And a voice came out of the bush saying what?
2: Take off your sandals.
0: He said, Moses, Moses.
2: Take off your sandals.
0: Well, that's pretty strange. That's his holy ground. But that's weird. Why did God ask Moses to take off his sandals? To mean to Moses, as you said, that it was a holy ground. Why was this place, that place at that time, a holy ground?
1: Because God was on it.
0: Because God appeared there. Is it holy ground here where we are?
1: No.
0: No. But if God appears to us in 1 minute, if I tell you God is going to appear to us in 1 minute, if at the moment God appears, what we will all do?
2: Fall on our face.
0: Fall on our face. I think we won't have time to take off our shoes. What do you think? We won't say, minute, God, I have to take off my shoes. We will just fall on our face. Right. Now, what happened in the desert during 30 years, 40 years, when Moses was with his staff, the leader, the shepherd of the people of Israel? There was something they were carrying along to meet God. Where was Moses going each day to meet the Lord?
2: The meeting tent.
0: What was that?
2: It's a place where you can talk to God.
0: Was it just in the middle of the camp of the people of Israel or a little bit aside?
2: Aside.
0: Mm-hmm. And when the people were seeing Moses going into the tent, what did you see? What people could see above the tent?
2: A cloud?
0: A cloud? So it was raining in the tent?
1: No.
0: What was the meaning of the cloud? Oh, you're great. You know a lot, huh? It was meaning God's presence. Today, in our Catholic Church, what means God's presence? How can you know when you enter the Catholic Church today that Jesus is present? God is present in Jesus.
2: What's
0: the tabernacle, and there is a little
2: cross.
0: Red lamp and a cross also, indicating that Jesus is there. So you genuflect, you adore. Now, what did all the people do who were standing at the moment during their tent, before
2: fall
0: their
2: on
0: tent?
2: Their faces.
0: They fell on their faces when Moses entered the tent. Why all the people fell on their faces?
2: To respect God.
0: To respect God. Would you like to see that at church today? When the priest elevated the host, everybody, vroom. That would mean that we today still respect the presence of God. Because God today doesn't come in our church with a cloud. Have you ever seen a cloud above the head of the priest when he celebrates Mass?
1: No,
0: it would be weird to see a cloud. Today, God is present among us in the Eucharist. Yes. Now, question. Moses and Aaron and Abraham, you told me, fell on their faces to express their adoration of God. But when Moses was called from the bush, the burning bush, did he see God?
1: No.

0: burning bush.
1: So how could he tell that God was really there?
0: Because he heard God.
1: Hmm. Let me ask you the question. When you are sleeping, or when you are playing, when you are walking outside, have you ever heard the voice of God?
2: No.
1: Really? Nobody? Why not? Why can't we hear the voice of God?
0: Because he's just a spirit.
1: Ah, God is spirit. You're right. And you know what Jesus will say? Thousands of years after, God is spirit. He will talk to the Samaritan woman and he will say, God is spirit. And it is in spirit and in truth that we should adore God. That's very true. But did Abraham, the father in faith, did he see God?
2: No.
1: When Moses went up to the mountains, they were thunderstorm and lightnings and a lot of noise. And did it mean that Moses saw God?
2: No.
1: So it's impossible to see God. Oh, I hope that we will see God one day. None of us, we will ever see God?
0: No, we'll see God in heaven.
1: Oh, heaven? This heaven? The sky?
0: No.
1: What's the difference between the sky and heaven? Who can tell? When you die, you go to heaven, to the sky. So we take an airplane and we go to the sky and we'll see God? No? You know what? Let me tell you a little story. In 1960-something, I was very, very, very young. I heard that an astronaut from Russia went all around the Earth in a special spacecraft. Thank you. Oh, you see, you helped me. And he went around the Earth, he rotated, and you know what he said when he came back on Earth? Hi. I have gone all over the space, I haven't seen God. Huh? You smile. Could he see God?
2: No.
1: So when you say, well, we need to go to heaven to see God. What is heaven for you? What is heaven?
3: What a happy place would be for you.
1: A happy place. Is it a place? Are you sure it's a place with matter, with... No? But you said happy. So, when you think heaven, is it sad?
2: No.
1: No. In your mind, when we say, do you want to go to hell?
4: No.
1: No, thank you. Do you want to go to heaven?
2: Yes.
1: You see? So for you, big smile when I speak of heaven, right? But what is heaven? You say it's a happy place. Are you sure it's a place? Or are you more sure it's a person?
3: It's a place.
1: It's a place? Or it is God himself?
0: It's God.
1: What do we need to go to heaven?
0: A pure heart.
1: A pure heart. But can everybody on earth go to heaven?
2: No.
1: What do we need? If I am a bad guy, you know, I spend my time to lie, to cheat, to push my brothers, to disobey my parents, and to keep going like that until death.
0: Go to confession and confess your sins.
1: Uh-huh. I need to say, Lord, I am sorry. I'm really sorry. Because otherwise, how can I have a pure heart? Right? So, did ever God correct Moses, Abraham, because they were not doing too good sometimes?
0: Yes.
1: Yes, sometimes, especially Moses, who in the desert, he had to be purified, because he was not trusting God enough. So he couldn't see the promised land. So now, who has promised us?

0: that one day we are going to see God.
1: Jesus!
0: When?
2: When we die.
0: When did Jesus say?
3: On the mountain.
0: He said, blessed. Blessed are the pure in heart, for they shall see God. Blessed are the pure in heart, for they shall see God. Oh, there is a music. Oh, that's nice. Is it already heaven? Oh, it's not heaven. So with joy, we are going to sing that. I'm going to sing first for you this beautiful beatitude that Jesus promised to those who will purify their hearts.

You see, this beautiful song is the beatitude that Jesus promises. He promises this certitude that we will see God if and only if we purify our heart. You can turn toward me a last time so that we can think of something. And we will sing a last time the refrain before we separate to keep this beautiful music and those beautiful words of Jesus in our heart. You know, what happens when we sing? What have you observed when we sing? We are one voice. And what did Jesus want in our family? That we are divided, all scattered. What does Jesus want? That we are one. Are we one in our family, one with our parents, always living in communion? Yes. We try, huh? But if all children decide to ask Jesus

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0: fall on our face and forgive one another. And if we forgive one another, when we go to bed, we become pure in heart. Blessed are the pure in heart, we can sing it a last time, and with the desire in our heart to forgive. Do you want to forgive always?
1: Yes.
0: Yes. And then we will be one, pure of heart, and we will see God.

0: going to pray the prayer of confidence.
1: Hey, Renata.
0: Yeah?
1: What do you pray to the Virgin when you're afraid?
0: The prayer of confidence.
1: Yes, I remember. Mm-hmm.
0: It takes my fear away. Yes, me too. Yes. Do you want to pray it?
1: Let's pray it.
0: I trust your might, your kindness, Mother dear. I do believe that you are always near. Whatever happens, O Mother mild, I blindly trust in you and in your child. Amen.
1: Oh,
0: it's wonderful.
1: So beautiful.
0: This prayer really takes my fear away.
1: Mine too. Mm. I'm not afraid anymore.
0: Yes.
2: Hi there. You're watching EWTN Kids.

0: My Catholic Family. St. Rose of Lima, following the path of the cross with a cheerful heart.
1: Here comes Super Alex. 2 seconds to go. Everything depends on this last attacking play. The tension here is incredible. Super Alex steps up to the three-point line and... Watch this, girls.
2: You missed, Super Alex.
3: Oh, great shot.
2: Yeah, I think you should stick to collecting basketball cards.
1: It's not fair. That was gonna be the winning shot.
4: Hey, guys, have you heard the news? Mom and Dad got me a dinghy.
1: What? A real dinghy?
4: Of course.
1: Let's go down to the river to try it out.
3: Right.
4: Well, first we have to blow it up.
2: And we should ask our moms and dads.
1: Then let's go. There's no time to waste.

0: Mom!
1: What is it?
0: Sergio's got a new dinghy, and we're going down to the river to try it out.
1: Are you going with a grown-up?
0: No.
1: Well, I'm not sure about that. The river's dangerous.
0: But we're going down to the pool, where kids go swimming. It's not dangerous.
1: Well, if that's where you're going, okay.
0: What's that?
1: It's an image of the Most Blessed Virgin.
0: I could see that. But what's it doing here? Did you buy it?
1: No, it's a traveling image. It's going from house to house so that all the families in the parish can pray with it. The day after tomorrow, we're taking it to Sergio's house.
0: I see.
1: I'm just about to go out and cut some roses to decorate it. Why not come with me to the garden?
0: Sure. Mom, are there any saints from America?
1: Well, of course, there are plenty.
0: And which one is the most important?
1: All of them are important because they are all with God in heaven.
0: Okay. So who was the first saint from America?
1: Saint Rose of Lima was the first saint from the Americas. She's the patron saint of Latin America.
0: Saint Rose? She's named after a flower.
1: Yes, that's right.
0: Was she a member of a religious order?
1: No, she was a secular saint.
0: The patron saint of Latin America?
1: Yes.
0: Well, I thought that the important saints like, well, you know, the patron saints of important things.
1: I see. You think the great saints were all members of religious orders, don't you? Well, now you know differently. Lay people can and should be saints. There are great secular saints like St. Catherine of Siena or St. Thomas More.
0: You mean lay people should be saints as well? But that's really hard.
1: Being a saint means loving Jesus very much, loving your neighbor, and going to heaven. That's what God asks of us.
0: I guess it doesn't sound so difficult.
1: With God's help, we can all do it.
0: This book is great. It's the story of the patron saint of the New World, St. Rose of Lima.
2: A woman?
0: Yes. It says here she was born in Lima, the capital of Peru, in 1586. Her mother and father called her Isabel.
2: Hold on, hold on. You mean they called her Rose?
0: No. It says here they called her Isabel.
2: Then you've got the wrong book.
0: No. Maybe they called her Isabel, but everybody else called her Rose.
2: That's ridiculous.
0: Hi, Mom.
1: Hi, girls.
0: Mom, was St. Rose called Isabel?
1: Yes.
0: But then why is she known as St. Rose?
1: Well, I'll explain. When Isabel was a baby, she was cared for by a servant girl. One day the servant girl went to check on Isabel as she slept. And she thought that the baby's face was so beautiful, it looked like a rose.
3: You're as beautiful as a rose. I'm going to call you Rose.
1: Her parents liked this name, so they decided to call her Rose.
0: And did Isabel like being called Rose?
1: We don't really know.
0: But Rose is such a pretty name.
2: Yeah, but it wasn't her real name, though. It's as if everybody called you Petunia.
0: Petunia. I wouldn't like being called by another name at all.
1: Well, girls, I really have to get going. I've got to put the shopping away, clean the house, make dinner, wash the breakfast dishes, do the laundry and the ironing. Phew! I don't think I'll have time to do it all. Oh, well. See you later.
2: Your mom works really hard.
0: Yes. When she was telling us all the things she has to do, I felt tired just listening to her.
2: We ought to go lend her a hand, don't you think?
0: Yeah, but I don't feel like it. I'd rather stay here and read. Look, it says here that St. Rose was a very beautiful young girl. She had blonde hair, and her mother always dressed her up very prettily. Once, her mother put a wreath of flowers on her head to make her look nice when they had visitors. And Rose stuck a single pin through the wreath to do penance. Another time, one of her mother's friends paid her compliments.
4: Rose, darling, you've got such beautiful hands. Look at them. Like an angel.

0: those hands, aren't they?
1: Yes, I've told her over and over. You should thank God for making you so beautiful.
2: And so, you know what she did?
3: I don't know. Did she go around showing off her hands so that everyone would admire them?
2: No, she didn't. Quite the opposite. She rubbed mud on them.
3: Why did she want to hide how pretty she was?
2: I don't know. It seems she didn't like being beautiful. She wanted other people to think she was ugly. I don't understand it.
3: Me either.
2: Hey, Mom? Why did St. Rose want to be ugly?
3: Yeah, she didn't like people telling her how pretty she was.
1: Well, St. Rose said the important thing wasn't outer beauty, but inner beauty.
2: What does inner beauty mean, Mom?
1: It means having a pure soul in the eyes of God.
2: Being a good Catholic?
1: That's right. Being a good person. St. Rose wanted inner beauty, and she didn't care about the outside. When she was 10, she sometimes fasted, eating only bread and water.
2: That's all she ate?
1: Some days, yes. She ate very little and she didn't put salt on her food.
2: But food doesn't taste good like that.
1: That's what St. Rose wanted. In her life, she wanted to accompany Jesus on the cross. St. Rose always said that the path of the cross was the only way to heaven.
2: And she did all that when she was only 10.
3: Just like us.
1: That's right. God likes us to make an effort to be good Catholics in little day-to-day things.
2: I'll put some stones in my shoes. That way my feet will hurt when I walk. That's what St. Rose of Lima would do.
0: Hello, Sarah.
3: We're going to visit a lady who's sick. You coming?
2: Okay.
0: Is something wrong?
2: No, nothing.
0: You're acting strange. Is everything okay?
2: Yes, I'm fine.
3: It's like your feet were sore.
0: Sarah, you're really starting to worry me.
2: All right. I've got stones in my shoes.
0: What was that? I didn't hear you.
2: I've got stones in my shoes.
3: You've got what in your shoes?
0: Your shoes are too tight?
2: I've got stones in my shoes.
0: Then why don't you take them out?
2: I want to do penance like St. Rose of Lima. I want to suffer like Jesus suffered on the cross.
0: But Sarah, you don't need to put stones in your shoes to do that.
2: Oh, no? But I read that St. Rose put a pin in her crown of flowers.
3: Yeah, and some days she only ate bread and water.
0: But God's not asking you to make that kind of sacrifice.
2: He's not?
0: You see, the sacrifices that God asks us to make are everyday things, like helping out at home, even if you don't feel like it. Working hard at school, even if you find it boring. Being a good friend, that kind of thing. Doing your duty, but doing it cheerfully and offering it to God.
2: In that case, can I take the stones out of my shoes?
0: Of course.
2: What a relief. I'm glad God isn't asking me to do that.
0: Don't be so sure, Sarah. Oftentimes, being a good Catholic in day-to-day things is harder than having stones in your shoes.

0: right, Sister Patricia. I think I know what to do. I'll help my mom at home.
1: I think that's a great idea.
0: You know, she has so much to do, she must get really worn out. I'll help her and offer that to God.
1: These things are precious in the eyes of God.

0: Oh, that's great, Sarah. Thank you for washing the dishes.
1: You know, Mom, I want to be a good Catholic just like St. Rose. So I've decided to make little sacrifices that will help you with the housework.
0: I think that's wonderful. What you're doing is a great treasure in the eyes of God.

0: St. Rose of Lima was very devoted to St. Catherine of Siena, another laywoman, because she thought that their lives were very similar, but her parents wanted her to marry.
1: You must marry, my dear.
0: Darling, you are a beautiful young woman. You will have many suitors.
1: And you will have everything you need. Find a good husband.
2: Mother? Father? You know that I want to dedicate my life to God.
0: You can dedicate your life to God and be married too.
2: I know, but I believe that God wants me to dedicate my life only to Him and to the poor.
1: Are you saying you're going to become a nun?
2: I don't know. Perhaps. Mother, you know that for a long time now I have wanted to enter the convent of the Augustinians. Give me a sign to let me know whether this is the will of God, because I intend to go to the convent now to ask to be admitted. Uh-huh. What's happening? I can't get up.
0: At that moment, Rose seemed to turn to stone. She couldn't get up. She called her brother Hernando to help her.
2: Hernando! Please help me to get up! I can't move!
3: It's impossible! You're too heavy!
2: Oh, my heavenly mother! If God does not want me to enter a convent, I will give up the idea this moment. I will not go to the convent of the Augustinians.
0: At that moment, Rose stood up.
3: It's a miracle.
0: Rose kept on asking God to show her her vocation, and she began to see a black and white butterfly every single day. So she decided that she had to find a religious order that wore a black and white habit.
4: Which was it?
0: The Third Order of St. Dominic. She entered the order just like Catherine of Siena.
4: She finally found her vocation.
0: That's right. She finally found out what God wanted her to do. Well, now I have to take the clothes out of the washing machine. Can you take care of Nicholas while I do it?
4: Of course, Mom. You sit there. You can play while I read you the story of St. Rose. From that moment onwards, Rose lived in a little hut she had built in her vegetable garden next to a shrine. That sounds like fun. She lived in a hut. But wait, listen to this. On her head, she wore a silver band that was studded with spikes in memory of the Lord's crown of thorns. She didn't wear a bucket on her head. She wore a crown of thorns. St. Rose spent all her time working in the garden, and in the evening she did embroidery. She did all this to earn money for the family because her father had lost his fortune in a mining venture. Wow, so she worked all day long, just like Mom. Okay, I'll tell the boys. Mom, Nicholas went off somewhere.
0: I leave him with you for a second and you lose him.
4: I'm sorry, Mom.
0: Come on, we'll soon find him. He can't have gone very far.
4: Nicky! Look, I think we found him.
0: Hey, you little troublemaker. Don't you go running off again, okay?
4: Mom? Paula is sick and she can't go play in the river with the dinghy.
0: I'm sorry.
4: Me too.
0: What are you gonna do?
4: I'm going to tell the boys to go down to the river another day. Are you crazy? No

0: We're going down to the river this afternoon, just like we planned.
1: But Paula can't make it.
0: Yeah, so what?
1: You're being selfish.
0: I mean, honestly, what's her problem?
2: Right. The girls can go some other day, and that's that.
1: It's incredible! They're so selfish.
3: Oh, what is it?
1: The boys don't want to wait for Paula, and they're going to the river this afternoon.
3: Oh, well, you and Paula can go another day.
1: No, wait. I'm going with them today.
3: Aren't you going to visit Paula?
1: And miss the first ever dinghy ride? Out of the question.
3: Visiting the sick is a beautiful work of charity. We should see Jesus in the sick. Listen, I'll tell you something. Saint Rose fitted out a room in her house so she could attend to the poor and the sick of Lima. People stood in line outside her door.
4: Rose, dear, you can't turn the house into a hospital. There are people everywhere.
5: When we work to help the poor and the sick, we serve Jesus. We should never tire of helping others because we can see Jesus in them.
3: Very soon, the news spread all over Lima, and people began to think of Rose as a saint. But some people didn't like it, and they reported her to the Inquisition.
1: But why? She wasn't doing any harm.
3: No, but she was different from other people, and some people thought that was strange. So Rose was tried by the Inquisition.
6: My daughter, you are a good woman.
7: And you say you have never studied theology.
5: No, Father. Everything that I know of God, I learned through reading the Gospels and through prayer.
7: This is incredible. You've never studied theology, and yet here you are speaking of God with such wisdom.
6: You may continue your work with the poor and with the sick. You are a treasure of the church.
5: Thank you. Thank you so much.
1: Okay. I'll stay with Paula.
3: I'm so pleased.
1: Hello.
8: Hi. Didn't you go down to the river with the boys?
1: No, I didn't. I'm going to stay with you. We can go another day.
8: Isn't this annoying?
1: I guess.
9: Now, girls, when things in life don't turn out the way we want, we have to accept them cheerfully. St. Rose of Lima said that the cross is the only way to heaven. She said, "Let them be on their guard against error and deception. This is the only ladder by which paradise is reached. And without the cross, there's no road to heaven."
2: Hey, we have to stop and rest.
0: Okay, this dinghy weighs a ton. Ugh.
2: Maybe we ought to change our plan, huh?
0: Why?
2: So that the girls can come. I feel bad. I think that's what St. Rose of Lima would do.
0: Forget it. Didn't the saints ever have any fun?
6: What is it, boys?
2: Paula's sick at home. Sarah's with her. And we're going to the river.
6: And so what's the problem?
2: Well, the girls wanted to come with us, and they can't.
6: I see. So why don't you leave this for another day?
0: We can't do that.
2: I think that St. Rose would leave it for another day and go visit Paula instead.
0: St. Rose was a girl, and she did girl things.
6: Hey, hey, that's not true. Let me tell you a story. One day, some pirates were planning to attack the city of Lima. And do you know what St. Rose did?
2: Did she fight the pirates?
6: No, she didn't. Listen. She climbed onto the altar in the Church of Our Lady of Rosario, and tearing up her clothes, she prepared to defend Christ in the tabernacle.
10: Those pirates will have to kill me before they profane our Lord. I will fight them if I have to.
2: So she did fight the pirates.
6: Well, she didn't have to, because mysteriously the pirate captain died on board the ship, and his men never attacked.
2: Wow.
6: Yes. In Lima, the people credited this miracle to St. Rose, and that's why very often she's shown in images holding a city suspended from an anchor. This is her.
2: She was really brave. You know what I say? I'm not going to the river.

0: going to go see Paula.
1: Okay, I guess you're right.
0: We could take her some comics.
1: But we only have superhero comics, and Paula is a girl.
0: Oh, well, it doesn't matter. Then we'll take her superhero comics. Hey, you two.
2: Hey, I thought you were going to the river.
0: No, not now. We decided to wait for Paula to get better.
2: Huh? Are you serious?
0: Yep.
2: Thank you.
1: And we brought you some superhero comics. What you've done is very beautiful.
0: Well, it's what St. Rose of Lima would have done, isn't it?
1: I think so. I was just telling the girls that one of the most important moments in St. Rose's life was the mystical marriage, which took place on Palm Sunday in 1617. Rose was 31 years old, and she didn't have long to live. St. Rose was at the chapel of Our Lady of Rosario in the Dominican convent when she heard Jesus calling her.
3: Rose of my heart, I want you for myself.
4: Before you kneels your humble slave. I am, and always will be, yours.
1: So Rose asked her brother Hernando to make her a ring. This ring was placed on her finger by a Dominican monk on Easter Sunday.
2: Did the ring mean that St. Rose was married to God?
1: Well, yes, you could say that. It meant that Rose belonged only to God. She became sick and spent the last days of her life at her godparents' house. Her illness caused her a great deal of suffering.
4: Lord, increase my sufferings, and with them increase thy love in my heart. Jesus, Jesus, be with me.
1: And that's how St. Rose died.
5: You know, Sister Patricia, I want to offer my little illness to God. It'll be like a little cross.
1: That is a great treasure.
2: Hi, Mom.
6: Hi, Sarah. How's Paula feeling?
2: Well, I think she's a little better. We'll all be able to go down to the river soon. Do you want me to help you feed Nicholas?
6: Thank you. That way I'll be able to iron the sheets.
2: I want to help you with these little jobs around the house.
6: Thank you. You're very grown up and very responsible.
2: I learned that from St. Rose.
6: That's great. You know, when St. Rose died, people crowded round the door to her house. They all thought that she was a great saint. 54 years later, she was declared a saint, the patron saint of Latin America.

0: Busby Bee Spelling Bee. That's me, M-E-Me. Today our contestants must spell words. If it's right, we'll hear this. If it's wrong, we hear this. Here's our first word. Blueberry.
1: It's easy. B-L-U-E-B-E-R-R-Y. By golly, if there's one thing I can spell, it's food. Not only can I spell food, I can smell food. Who has a toasted tomato sandwich?
0: Monster.
2: Monster? Where? God is with me. God is with me. God is with me.
0: Stinky. Home.
2: S-H-E-L-L.
0: You spelled shell.
2: But that is my home.
0: Garden.
3: N-E-D R-A-G.
0: You spelled Ned Rag, which is garden backwards, man.
3: Oh, I even spell the wrong way.
0: Amphibian.

0: Vienna.
1: That reminds me of the time we captured Big Bully Croker. Did I ever tell you that story? There we were, tracking him, when all of a sudden, we heard a sound. That's not the sound we heard. Manners!
2: You didn't say please.
3: What?
2: You didn't say, can you spell manners, please? But I'm not going on until you say please.
1: Cooperation!
4: Cooperation!
2: Your fault. No, it was yours.
1: Cockroach.
5: This is so funny. Of all the words I get to spell, I get my own species. Of course I know how to spell cockroach. I mean, what cockroach couldn't spell their own? I have no idea. I'm stalling here.
1: Pizza.
6: P-I-Z-Z-A.
5: Hey!
6: Sorry. Food. Couldn't resist.
1: Picnic!
5: Can you give me a definition?
1: Oh, a picnic is a meal that's packed and eaten outside.
5: Can you use it in a sentence?
1: We took our lunch and went outside for a picnic.
5: Can you spell it for me? Well, it couldn't hurt to ask. Oh, maybe it does.
1: Oh, fruitcake.
7: Fruitcake.
1: Yes, can you spell it?
7: Fruitcake.
1: That's right. Now spell it, please.
7: Fruitcake.
1: Hello, can you hear me?
7: Fruitcake.
8: I win. I win the spelling bee.
1: Well, actually, there's one more contestant, Hermie.
9: Who?
1: Constantinople.
10: C-O-N-S-T-A-N-T-I-N-O-P-L-E.
6: That's it. I quit. Q-U-I-T. Quit.

0: pray the joyful mysteries. 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

0: The first joyful mystery, the Annunciation of Gabriel to Mary.
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1: A flower at the foot of Our Lady?
0: Yes.
1: Mary, we humbly place this flower at your feet and ask for the gift of humility.
2: The second joyful mystery, the visitation of Mary to Elizabeth.
3: Our Father, who art in heaven, hallowed be thy name. 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
0: Mary, we humbly place this flower at your feet and ask for the gift of obedience. The fifth joyful mystery, the finding of our Lord in the temple.

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1: Yes.

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the year 750 AD. During the consecration of the holy sacrifice of the Mass, a priest in Lanciano, Italy, who doubts the real presence of Jesus Christ in the Holy Eucharist, is stunned when the host transforms into human flesh and the wine transforms into human blood. The blood then coagulates into five drops, which are said to represent the five wounds of Christ. In 1971, the miracle of Lanciano is confirmed by modern science. The conserved flesh is found to be cardiac muscle tissue, and the blood is human, type AB positive, the same found in other Eucharistic miracles.

We're in an area of Manila called Intramuros, and we're going to investigate the principal churches here of this amazing city in the Philippines as we continue to savor our faith.

This part of Manila is known as Intramuros, which means within the walls, dating back to the 16th century. This is the oldest places where Manila actually grew as a city. And you can see where we are situated, right in between the governor's palace as well as the Philippine Treasury building. And in between those two, you have a church, the principal church, the cathedral here of Manila, known as the Immaculate Conception. Before we enter the cathedral, which is also a minor basilica, we have a plaza, as most Catholic churches would have, a gathering place. And in this spot, there's actually in the center of the fountain, not a saint, but actually a king. King Charles IV, the King of Spain. And he's the one who actually granted vaccines to the people of the Philippines to fight against smallpox. As so doing, he would actually help propagate the health of the Filipinos. And the Philippines is very connected to Spain, knowing that King Philip is who gave the name the Little Philips, Filipinos. But we might be little in a sense that we are a small nation, but our impact in faith is spread far and wide, as Catholics are great people who are not only devoted to their faith, they're devoted to evangelizing the world. You can tell a lot about a church just by looking at its facade. And in this case, the darker stone is really part of a local quarry that they have here. But if you take a look at this, you're gonna see that this is actually the seventh iteration. The first site of the church was actually

1581. And after several years, it was finally reconsecrated in the form that we have now in 1958, after its destruction from World War II. You can see that their devotion to the Blessed Mother and Saint Joseph are apparent just because they are the two principal statues atop the facade near the beautiful rose window. But then you have four other figures, and while it's not so easy to discern which are the four completely, we have one that shows a priestly presence, one that has the palm branch representing a martyrdom. Then we also have Saint Andrew on one side, and you can tell because of the Saint Andrew cross, and a very unique one. It's actually Saint Anthony the Abbot, and you can tell because he has a pig next to him as well as a bell around his neck. And why is this important? We can only speculate, but I can tell you that Filipinos are known for cooking their pig, also known as lechon. But here, they don't celebrate a pig, but really the Lamb of God who takes away the sins of the world. The most important feature of the facade, however, are these bronze doors with four panels each. And they were actually created by two Italian artists. One was Francesco Nanni and the other is Alessandro Mantalone. And in these panels, you'll actually see a history of the Philippines and the evangelization of the peoples, whether it be preaching the message of Christianity to taking care of the sick, even burying the dead, and even a graphic image of an angel with a winnowing fan, so to speak, a grim reaper image talking about the death and destruction. But even from the evils of, say, World War II, we have a faith even stronger. And that's what it means to be built on the faith of the church. And that's what we experience here at the Principal Church of Manila. When entering the church, the first thing you notice that it might be darkened by the walls, but they are beautifully illuminated by the windows, particularly the rose windows and the colored windows in the sanctuary. But in one of the side chapels, you're actually gonna see a very unique window that commemorates the fact that three popes have visited this particular cathedral. Pope Paul VI, Saint John Paul II, and more recently, Papa Francesco. Pope Francis. This is the seat of the Archbishop of Manila, and that's quite evident when you see the seat of Saint Peter, the beautiful bronze image. And you can tell that this is a newer statue because if you compare the replica of this statue to the original at St. Peter's Basilica, you'll see how many pilgrims have touched the feet of Peter to the point where the foot of the statue is so worn down. In this case, this is a newer replica and obviously a new cathedral and minor basilica. Architecture in the Philippines is not very tall. Well, you see a lot of newer buildings and constructions. At one point, the cathedral's dome was one of the highest points of all of Manila. And it's a beautiful representation of what the European architecture brought to the people of the Philippines. In the sanctuary itself, you have an incredible image of Our Lady of the Immaculate Conception, the patroness after whom this cathedral is named, and also a patroness of the Philippines itself. And in the sanctuary, we have a relic of the True Cross represented in the center of a major cross that has images of the life of Christ and the life of the church. And interestingly enough, if you were to actually look up in the sanctuary, you're gonna see two red hats that are hanging from the ceiling. And those red hats actually represent the former cardinal archbishops who have passed away. And the tradition says that they will only be released from purgatory after the hats fall from the ceiling. That's one reason why it's a beautiful testament to the faith of the Filipinos, having so many people come because the churches are opened for prayers and private devotion. And that's why it is a great thing for people to light candles. And even in a darkened church, you see how the church is beautifully illuminated by the candles representing the faith of the people, and obviously beautified by the faith of the people praying in this message.

magnificent church. You can see that the Filipinos are proud of their history because in one of the side chapels, you'll actually have a description and a mini museum of the history of this beautiful cathedral. After visiting this beautiful cathedral, the mother church of all of Manila, we're going to be celebrating more of the traditions and the heritage by going to a place that truly, truly represents cuisine of the Philippines as well as their heritage. Just a short walk down a pedestrian-only area from the cathedral, we have a restaurant that celebrates the heritage of the Filipinos, not just in their cuisine, but even in their cultural dances and the beauty of their architecture. This is Barbara's Heritage Restaurant. Barbara's is one of those iconic restaurants here in the Intramuros area of the Philippines because it has some great traditional food. There's a lunch buffet every day, but they also have music and even some traditional dancing. Now, Philippine cuisine is really a very flavorful cuisine using simple ingredients. So for example, this is sisig, which is generally kind of parts of the pig that many people would not eat, but they chop it up into small portions and put it in a type of a hash, always served with an egg and a very hot plate. We also have another type of pig, and then it's called lechon kawali. And this is basically pork belly, so the skin will be nice and crispy and tender. And this is called kare kare, which is going to have almost a peanut flavor to it. And this is one of my favorites growing up at home. This is the tortang tolong, which is a fried eggplant. And just to keep it very fresh, we've got ourselves a mango shake. This is truly a feast that celebrates the heritage of the Filipinos through its food. So we ask God's blessings on the food and the people of this country through Christ our Lord. Amen. They don't serve in courses, and so I'm just simply gonna make my plate truly eating family style. And all of this is definitely gonna bring back some traditional flavors for me. And so let's give this a little taste test. And the way the Filipinos eat is actually they use their fork and their spoon, and they use the spoon as a way to kind of scoop up the food. This kare kare is also accompanied with a little bit of this bagoong, which is a very salty and fermented shrimp paste. Let's give this a try. Sharp flavors with the bagoong, creamy oxtail that's been braising a very long time. And now we're gonna try their sisig, which is kind of known as bar food, to be honest with you. Definitely flavorful pork. Because it's been chopped up, it makes it very easy to eat, including the gelatinous pieces. And now we're gonna go for a little bit of this lechon kawali. That crunch from the crispy skin is so comforting. And finally, the tortang tolong, which is the eggplant, and it's kind of a pan-fried, almost Francese style. That's nice. They even do a little type of a tempura on this particular one. This is really, really good stuff. Definitely creates a hunger for the heritage of Filipino cuisine. After that amazing Filipino feast, we know that God is not to be outdone feeding the soul, which is why we're gonna go to a place that has been around teaching the faith for over 500 years, just like Saint Augustine, the patron after whom this church is named. He would teach the people just by his examples. And I know that this church is gonna leave us inspired and even hungrier for God. This convent, also museum, and now also incredible church of St. Augustine is celebrating over 500 years of spreading the Catholic faith. You can tell the European influence of the Augustinian father with a Romanesque style architecture. And inside, you almost feel as if you're entering into a very old church because it is characterized by a few important highlights. This wouldn't be
a culturally Filipino church.

if you did not see an image of Santo Niño, the Holy Child. Statues dedicated to Saint Paul the Apostle, the missionary. And you can tell that's him because he has a sword and the book of the Gospels. But because it's named after Saint Augustine, if you look above the statue, you will see Saint Augustine right underneath the inspiration of the Holy Spirit. The many side chapels are places where devotional masses were celebrated prior to Vatican II. And one of the most beautiful places where the Word of God was proclaimed is the Ambo, highly decorated, but put in a place where people can hear the Word of God preached to them. In fact, you see how people experience the faith just by the processions. So particularly on December the 8th, the Feast of the Immaculate Conception, you will see some of the processional images of our Blessed Mother, Jesus, as well as other saints, highly decorated, and they process it throughout the entire city, letting people know that our God became incarnate and dwelt among us, and that Jesus, who is the new Adam, had a mother known as the new Eve. That's why Filipinos are very devoted to the Blessed Mother. And finally, one important note is the founder of the city of Manila, and his name is Miguel Legazpi, and his body is entombed right in a beautiful chapel next to the main sanctuary. You can almost sense the antiquity of a place like this. And here is where the Augustinian fathers would gather for prayer and for meditation. This is known as the courtyard because on one side you have the church, on the other side you actually have the convent. And that's where they live, but it's also a place where they gathered people, especially the young Filipinos, and they would teach them catechism. Again, you can sense the beauty of the history and a history that is captured by the faith of the Augustinian fathers. Besides the processions that happen on the Feast of the Immaculate Conception, the Filipinos are incredibly devoted to the suffering of Jesus Christ in union with the sufferings of the people here in the Philippines. And that's why you also have the processional images of Christ represented in his passion, including the burial of Christ, the suffering of Jesus, and also a version of the Pietà. And right behind me, you see a beautiful image of what it might have been like when they first introduced the processions, which are teaching examples of the faith, without words, but with image and symbols and the actions of God's holy people. After leaving the church, it opens up into this plaza, which is an architectural style very similar to the Europeans. And why? Because the Filipino faith is inspired by the Europeans, particularly the Spanish, and they celebrated their faith in their families. That's why this is a place where families could truly gather. And before we make our next stop in Intramuros, an outdoor area that shows the walls of the city of Manila, we're gonna actually make a visit and sample some Filipino street food. So right around the corner from the church, you have a lot of beautiful little shops. Some are within the walls, some of them are out on the street. And I know that there are some traditional flavors like siopao, which is actually a puff pastry, actually made out of rice dough and stuffed with some meats. Since we've had a lot of that already, we're gonna go instead for some pandesal, or even just a sweet type of bread called encimada. And it's just a sweet dough with actually a little bit of cheese and a cream on top. And to accompany the encimada, we're gonna get a little buko, which is coconut water. This would be considered a merienda, which would be a midday snack. And so we've got ourselves some cheesy encimada, and this kind of reminds me again of home. This would be something that we would get after school, and it's actually really delicious. Let's ask God's blessing even on this snack through Christ our Lord. Amen. You can see how soft the bun really is, and it's going to have a beautiful kind of counterbalance with a little saltiness of the cheese, but the creaminess of this sweet cream. Definitely a great snack. And after that little snack, we're gonna go out to the city walls, where the city actually began.

Pilgrims wouldn't necessarily go to a historical fortification. However, people would visit Intramuros simply because it is where the Manila city began. And in the center of the city were the Catholic churches. It's where people gathered. It's where they were strengthening their faith. But it's also where they experienced protection from forces that would invade their freedom. Not just simply the forces from, say, the indigenous, but even outside forces that want to militarily take over. But also we have to protect ourselves from the spiritual forces that want to harm our soul. And so you would have places like Fort Santiago, named after Saint James. It would have all of the traditional things that you would see in a fort, from moats to large walls, and places where they would have military campaigns. It's a place where Manila's and the Philippines' freedoms started and were protected. Having that meal at Barbara's restaurant brought back a lot of inspiration, even from when I was growing up and eating Filipino food, slightly Americanized. And so what I want to do is create a dish in honor of some of the flavors of my past. I'm going to make a tortang talong, which is this fried eggplant, but also in honor of that unique statue of Saint Anthony, the abbot, with that little pig next to him. I'm gonna actually infuse a little bit of pork with it that's gonna have a traditional type of flavoring, banana ketchup. It's gonna be delicious, and it all starts with prepping the eggplant. And what I'm doing is I'm just poking some holes in it before we start roasting it. You can actually throw this in the oven at a kind of a high temperature to let the skin char a little bit, because what makes this dish unique is a little bit of that smoky quality. But I'm doing it the way I learned how to do it. And I've got a little grill pan here on some direct heat, and I'm just simply going to literally char the eggplant and then have it steam so that I can pull it apart really easily. So we just wait till it burns. I'm gonna actually prepare the pork topping that I wanna add to it by just adding about a cup of ground pork. I'm gonna season it up with a little bit of salt and pepper, a little soy sauce, and also some banana ketchup. It's gonna add a nice sweetness to a very savory dish. So we're just gonna continue to char this out, and you can see it's starting to blister. And this is the time when we wanna take it off the heat and basically cover it. You can actually put some tin foil around or a plastic wrap. I'm just gonna simply cover it this up and let it sit for a few minutes so that it steams, allowing me to take off the peel more easily. In the meantime, I'm just gonna saute the pork ever so slightly so that it cooks evenly and quickly when we make this tortang talong. And while the pork is cooking, I'm actually gonna start beating the eggs, because the tortang talong is type of a eggplant francais, which is going to have a little bit of an egg batter, or you could even call it an eggplant omelet. And now I'm going to season the eggs with some salt and pepper and also a little splash of water. The pork is almost all the way cooked through, which means I'm just gonna put it off to the side, and I'm gonna start preparing the eggplant by scraping off the charred skin. As you can see, once this is steamed and charred, it's very easy to remove it, but you have to be delicate with it. And so I kind of recommend a light scraping with a fork, and then you want to take off as much of the burnt part as possible. But if you have a little bit on there, it's okay, because it just simply adds a smoky quality to this eggplant omelet. So I'm gonna take the eggplant itself and put it into the egg mixture and just lightly flatten it out, just to spread it out a little bit so that'll be easy and even to cook. And we're gonna do it on both sides. So basically what we are doing is just simply, again, making this into a battered eggplant omelet. So once we've got this transferred in with some oil in the pan, we're gonna just add a little bit of the pork right on top. And I'm also gonna pour just a little bit of egg on top as well. And now with a spatula, just gently flip it over.

So we've got our tortang telong here. We've got a little side of white rice. And now I'm just gonna garnish it with a little mince of scallion. So this is made, very simple dish, lots of sweet and savory and even a smoky quality to it. The rice is gonna add a nice comfort level of creaminess. And so we ask God's blessings on this food, which we're about to receive through Christ our Lord, amen. Let's give it a taste test. And by the way, Filipinos eat with spoon and fork, and so we're gonna go all traditional and go right for it. Adding a little rice to it, so it's really a complete meal. You got vegetable, you got some eggs and some protein, as well as the pork, as well as some rice. Bon appetit. Mmm. Wow. I actually love the addition of the pork. Might not be traditional, but again, we wanted to do something in honor of that really unique statue in front of the cathedral. This dish is gonna help me remember the principal churches of Manila. God bless you and stay hungry for God. The principal churches in the Philippines are contained especially in Manila, where in a sense, the country of the Philippines began. And it is from those principal churches that other children of the church help spread the faith to all parts of the Philippines. And even though the Philippines is separated by large bodies of water, because we are an island nation, it is powerful to know that those principal churches keep us rooted in one faith that we can continue to savor. If you would like more information on this recipe or our other recipes, visit EWTN.com/savoringourfaith. And if you want to join me, as well as other faithful people, on a future pilgrimage, or if you want to book an event, join our online community, learn more about our food truck, get our resources, visit platinggrace.com.

We've talked a lot about arguments in this series, but until now, we've never actually talked about arguments. I know, that seems contradictory, but it's not once you break it down. We've talked about different arguments, but we've never actually talked about an argument in itself. So why is this important now? Because just as a perfectly sound statement can seem contradictory, a perfectly self-refuting argument can seem sound. We need to be wary of these arguments. The debate over God's existence is probably one of the most long-standing in human history, so you can imagine the countless arguments surrounding its case. But let's not get caught up in history. The argument we want to examine today is pushed by the new atheist. The what? Atheists are people who deny God's existence. The new ones are just a fancy title they get for not being old. Kind of like a new pair of the same old shoes you get regularly. More than proposing arguments for God's existence, they oppose arguments for God's existence. In fact, this constitutes one of their arguments. First premise, if there are no good arguments for a claim, then if we are rational, we should deny it. Second premise, there are no good arguments for God's existence. Thus, the new atheists say, if we are rational, we should deny that God exists. Or, inversely, if you believe in God's existence, you are irrational, so the new atheists say. Let's break it down. For an argument to be sound, the premises must be true and the conclusion must necessarily follow. Well, to start, there are good arguments for God's existence, so false premise and therefore conclusion. But worse than an unsound argument is a self-refuting one. Atheists claim that God does not exist because there are no good arguments to prove it. They, on the other hand, have offered no good arguments to prove that God does not exist. So, to use their line of reasoning, we'd have to conclude, there are no good arguments to support the claim that God does not exist. Therefore, God exists.

The mission of Women of Grace is to transform the world one woman at a time. Women are imbued by God with certain characteristics that are intrinsic to their very nature that is necessary for the world today. Well, the program helps to further the mission because we present a variety of very educated guests, as well as individuals who have lived through various circumstances in their life. And so when people share their testimonies of God's interaction in their life, it is the greatest way that we can share hope, that we can invite an individual just by way of our story to enter into a relationship with Jesus Christ. God has given me a very rich and full life. Being a wife, being a mother, being a grandmother is a very important aspect to the work that I do. Jack and I are very intentional about our family life. We're both engaged in the apostolic work of EWTN, so I speak at conferences, I speak at retreats. I love being with the people of God. I am energized by the people of God. Put me in front of a group of people and I am unleashed for the Lord. It's the only way I can explain it. I just get so into what the Holy Spirit is showing me that this group of people needs to hear. I love meeting the people. I love greeting the people. I love praying with the people. I love embracing the people. I love the people of God because I see God in them. Wow, does it get any better than that?

0: I am the living bread which came down from heaven. If anyone eats of this bread, he will live forever. And the bread which I shall give for the life of the world is my flesh. John chapter 6, verse 51.
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Welcome to Coming to Christ, and welcome to Maine as the fog rolls in over the ocean. I'm Susan Conroy, and I'm delighted to tell you that in the ensuing episodes of this series, I have a very special feature that I've added to these shows. I have a very special treat for all of you, and that is young people. I have invited young adults to join me in sharing their own more youthful perspective on coming to Christ. Today we will be discussing the importance of drawing near to our Lord Jesus in His holy word. I've come to believe that when you really love someone, when you greatly respect someone, you pay attention to everything they say. You take note of their favorite things, their advice, you know, their wishes and their dreams, because you want to learn how to make them happy. You want to get to know them more intimately, and also just to learn their ways and their wisdom. For example, when I was with Mother Teresa, even as far back as 1986, when I first met her in Calcutta, India, I still remember everything she said to me, word for word, and I even remember the tone of her voice when she said certain things to me. When I stood or knelt in the presence of Saint Pope John Paul II, I can tell you what he did and what he said, word for word, because of what careful attention I paid to everything that he said and did. And similarly, even with my own beloved mom and dad, I can tell you verbatim

freedom, the things that mom and dad told me, even as far back as my own childhood. You know, I can quote them from things they said to me when I was just a little girl. You know, when you're, what's more, when you cherish and love someone, not only do you remember what they said to you and you listen carefully to what they say to you, but more importantly, you follow through with their words, you honor their words. Whether you're in the presence of a superior in a monastery or a boss at work or your spouse or a potential spouse like in a courtship or in the presence of a saint, when you pay attention and fulfill another person's words and wishes, that's a sign of respect and love and interest and care. This is also basic to a good and loving relationship, but I actually would like to give just one more practical example. If your wife asks you for a red dress for Christmas and instead you buy her green socks, you didn't honor her wishes. That's not listening to her wishes. And if your husband asks for a juicy steak for dinner for his birthday and instead you give him a little bit of cabbage salad, you didn't respect his wishes. You know, that attentive listening and honoring of another person's words and wishes is always a sign of love and great respect. And in light of all of this, we will be talking today about coming to Christ in His holy word. And we prove that we truly love our Lord Jesus Christ, our Lord and Savior, by carefully paying attention to every word that comes from His lips and cherishing His every word. The Blessed Virgin Mary actually taught us to ponder the Word of God in our hearts. And Jesus Christ Himself said, "If you love me, you will keep my word. If you love me, you will keep my word," He said, meaning you'll remember my word, you'll honor and obey my word, you'll hold on to my word, and especially follow through with my word, put my word into living action. The remainder of what our Lord Jesus said in this same verse is very beautiful too. He said, "If you love me, you will keep my word." And then He said, "And my Father will love you, and we will come to you and make our dwelling with you." God Most High will come and abide with us. God will live within us if we listen to His holy word and remember His word. Believe in the holy word of God, treat Him with love and respect, and God will come to dwell within you. I think that's awesome. No wonder our Lord Jesus said, "Blessed are those who hear the word of God and keep it." You are the blessed and the smart ones because you know how to keep God. And when God is with you, you have everything. Beautiful St. Clare of Assisi said these words. She said, "The soul of a faithful person is greater than heaven itself, because the heavens and the rest of creation cannot contain the Creator, and only the faithful soul is His dwelling place and throne. And this only through the charity that the wicked lack. How happy the souls of faithful and charitable people." You know, God is all yours. You are amply rich. You know, through faithfulness to God's word and through true charity, you become the dwelling place of God Almighty. God's word is so important because the word of God is His love for us. And our attentiveness to His word and our receptivity to His word, and especially our responsiveness to the word of God, is a clear sign of our love for God. Saint Therese of Lisieux is another person that I pay very close attention to because I greatly love her and respect her. And she seemed to be trying to break the world record for loving Jesus and also for consoling His Sacred Heart. And the Little Flower herself actually admitted that there were three books in particular that meant the most to her in her spiritual journey, in her spiritual growth. And number one is titled The End of the Present World and the Mysteries of the Future Life by Father Charles Armanjon. Saint Therese of Lisieux read this book when she was only 14 years old, and she continued to quote from Father Charles Armanjon until her dying breath at age 24 years old. Saint Therese said that reading this book was one of the greatest graces of her whole life. Number two was a book called The Imitation of Christ by Thomas A. Kempis. Saint Therese loved The Imitation of Christ so much that she knew almost all of the chapters by heart. And her family members actually used to amuse themselves and entertain themselves

her aunt's house by opening up that book at random and saying to Therese, quote to us, book 2, chapter 1, and Therese could. She knew the book by heart. In the summertime, she always carried it in her pocket, and in the wintertime, she carried it in her muff. That book never parted company with a little flower. And she said that that was the only book, The Imitation of Christ, was the only book that did her any good before she discovered the treasures hidden in the Gospels, the eternal treasures found in the Holy Word of God. So number 3 is actually the Bible itself, the Holy Gospels of our Lord Jesus Christ. This is the most precious reading of all for the little flower and for all of us. In The Imitation of Christ, it says that if we really study the most holy life and sacred passion of our Lord Jesus, we shall find there abundantly all that is useful and necessary, and we won't need to seek outside of Jesus for anything better. That's how important the Holy Gospels are. The earnest and devout contemplation and study of the sacred life and teachings and the humble, obedient, and self-sacrificing suffering of our Lord Jesus Christ, as found in sacred scripture in the Word of God, will provide us with a superabundance of all things necessary to our souls. And we don't need to seek any other model than our Lord Jesus Christ. There is no other name in heaven or on earth by which we are to be saved. There is no other Savior. And that is why I love this entire series, because this entire series is aimed at bringing us all closer to Christ and thus closer to eternal salvation. Those who are familiar with the Bible are familiar with the story of our Lord's friends, Mary, Martha, and their brother Lazarus. Sacred Scripture tells us that he loved them dearly, and he used to visit them at their house and share meals with Mary, Martha, and Lazarus. And during one of those visits, Sacred Scripture tells us that Mary sat beside the Lord at his feet, listening to him speak. And Martha, who was burdened with much serving, came to Christ complaining and said, "Lord, don't you care that my sister has left me alone to do all the serving? Tell her to help me." And our Lord said famously, "Martha, Martha, you are anxious and worried about many things, but there is need of only one thing. Mary has chosen the better part, and it shall not be taken from her." The one thing necessary is to love God with all our heart, soul, mind, and strength. There are different ways of loving and serving God. There are different ways of coming to Christ. In fact, what Martha was doing in the kitchen was actually a very beautiful and important way of loving and serving God in a very concrete and in a very practical way, feeding the hungry, basically. But the better part of what is necessary for all of us to be doing, the better part of loving God, is attentively listening to Jesus Christ, laying aside our preoccupations and our many distractions in life in order to hear the Word of God. Take his every word to heart, bask in his presence, soak up his peace, be with him, learn the way to heaven and the way to love. That's what pleases the Sacred Heart of Jesus, and that's what feeds his heart, which is hungry for our love, better than any meal ever could. Mary knew whose presence she was in as she sat at our Lord's feet, listening to eternal wisdom. That is the position, the posture, and the disposition of a true disciple in the presence of our great teacher, the Master, our Lord and Savior Jesus Christ. And actually, that's what adoration is. Spending time with our Lord, gazing at him, soaking up his goodness, truth, and beauty, you know, hanging on his every word. And this reminds me of Psalm 27, which basically says, "There is one thing I ask for the Lord, and for this I long, to dwell in the house of the Lord all the days of my life, to savor the sweetness of the Lord, to savor sweetness above all sweetness, and to gaze upon the loveliness of the Lord, to behold his holy face," just like Mary was doing. Mary devoted her whole attention to Jesus Christ, and she bathed in his divine truth and goodness and beauty that was coming forth from his sacred lips and from his sacred heart, because as Jesus himself said, it is

0: from the abundance of the heart that the mouth speaks. And she stayed in his presence and let the light of his face shine upon her and be gracious to her. We all have a chance to spend quality time with our Lord Jesus Christ, to draw close to Christ and come to know him and love him so much better. We all have easy access to the Holy Word of God, all of us. Easy access to eternal truth, and no limit is set on how much you may enjoy, how much you of God's wisdom you may take to heart and hang on and learn from and grow with. You know, we can bask in the light of God's Word as often as we want and as much as we want. Mary and Saint Therese of Lisieux and all of the saints chose to stay close to Christ and be refreshed and nourished and calmed and inspired and guided and strengthened by his every word, by the treasures of grace that we can all receive by coming to Christ and listening to him, listening to him. Man does not live on bread alone, but on every word that comes from the mouth of God. Scripture likewise tells us his love is better than life. God's love is better than life. It's food from heaven. It's priceless. You know, the eternal word truly feeds us and nourishes us and sustains us unto life everlasting. The Holy Word of God actually brings us to eternal life and helps us get there. And I'm not sure what Martha was preparing in the kitchen, but all I can say that the Holy Word of the Lord is far better for us than any pasta dish or meal that Martha might have been preparing in the kitchen. So his word, as I say, has the power to sanctify us, and the Holy Word of God has the power to save us. He has the words of everlasting life, as St. Peter said, "If I should turn from you, Lord, to whom would I go?" We would be wise to come to Christ in his Holy Word. Even our Heavenly Father, God Almighty, creator of heaven and earth, let his voice be heard from the heavens saying, "This is my beloved Son, in whom I'm well pleased. Listen to him. Listen to him." When we come back, we will listen to Kelsey, my very own niece and goddaughter, who will share her youthful perspective on coming to Christ in his Holy Word. So please stay with us. Welcome, Kelsey. We are discussing coming to Christ in his Holy Word and finding refreshment, just like we experience when we dive into these ocean waters in Maine. Except in this case, we are finding refreshment in the merciful Word of God. I remember my college roommate at Dartmouth used to say that we as Christians are supposed to base our entire lives on the Word of God, on the Bible. And she said, so we better know the Bible. We better know the Word of God. We claim to be followers of Jesus Christ, so we should be familiar with his word and his ways. We should know what he said and did in order to follow him and imitate him, honor and obey him. And that made sense to me. I never forgot that from my college years, from my college roommate. And even as Mother Angelica said, if you're a Christian, you should know your Savior. And as St. Jerome, who translated the Holy Word of God, said, ignorance of Scripture is ignorance of Christ. This is all so very important. You know, listening to the Word of God, taking the Word of God to heart, you know, our eternal life depends on it. And I'm just thrilled to be here with, again, my niece Kelsey, who is going to share some of her thoughts, some of your thoughts, Kelsey, on the Holy Word of God and what that means to you and how relevant the Word of God is to all of us. So welcome again, Kelsey.
1: Thank you, Susan. It's always so exciting to share with others the beauty of our faith and the joy of coming to Christ. I was recently struck by the richness of sacred scripture. A few weeks ago, a number of my friends and I gathered for dinner, and the conversation naturally turned to scripture passages and verses we'd recently been reflecting on, what was resonating with us and why. And as they shared, I was struck by the way those verses from Scripture had each impacted my friends. We went out around the table sharing the verse and our reflections and meditations on that verse, and I was really impacted by the way that Scripture speaks distinctly to the heart of the individual. As they were explaining why those words were so meaningful to them, I was really inspired.

0: sense had each received particular lights and graces through their meditations that I hadn't received, and their meditations brought light into my own. I've had the same experience in group Lectio Divina, the sacred and prayerful study of the Holy Word of God, when you can have a number of people reading the same exact words on the page, and yet the Spirit illumines something in particular for each person. It's so unique and totally different. It makes me think of looking at a diamond from different angles. It's the same diamond, but depending on the way you look at it and how you look at it, the light can strike it differently, and each facet holds its own beauty. And so it is with Scripture. The Lord touches the hearts of each individual in a unique and personal way. He speaks to us in ways that we can uniquely receive His message. That, I think, is one of the great beauties of Scripture. It's not like a novel that once you read, you understand the plot and the characters and the setting. Rather, Scripture is an endless trove of riches. Even the greatest theologian could not plumb the depths of sacred Scripture. In the 2,000 year plus history of the church, so much of Scripture remains a mystery, and new insights are still revealed, the complexities, the intricacies, and the truths it contains. You could devote your entire life to the study of the Holy Word of God, and yet it would still be ever new. Scripture, as the book of Hebrews tells us, is living and effective. It is not stale and static, it is living. Every time we encounter the Scriptures, we are given new lights. It speaks to our needs at the time and the disposition of our hearts. It's effective. It imparts grace, and this is a grace that strengthens us for the journey to heaven. Finally, every time we open the Scriptures, we are preparing ourselves for an encounter with God through His Word. He uses this Word to draw us to Himself and speak to us. That alone never ceases to amaze me, that infinite God, the Almighty, Creator of heaven and earth, condescends to speak to us in human words in Scripture. God became man in the person of Jesus Christ, and through His holy gospel, we receive a privileged glimpse into His time on earth. When we read His holy words, we come to know Him. We read the details of His birth, the way that people reacted to His presence, how His teachings were done and the words that He spoke. We read of His interactions with the people, His gestures, His touches, His movements of mercy. We read of His suffering upon the cross, and we read firsthand accounts of His resurrection from the dead. Reading the Scriptures is the closest that we can come to actually witnessing Christ walk upon the earth. Reading Scripture is nearly as intimate an encounter as receiving the body and blood of our Lord in the Eucharist. The Catholic Church teaches us the Catechism, that the Church has always venerated the Scriptures as she venerates the body and blood of Jesus. Opening up the pages of the Bible is like walking into a sanctuary. There we find God present to us. Through the Scriptures, He imparts grace to sustain the soul in its spiritual journey. Through the Scriptures, He reveals the very depths of Himself to us. And through the Scriptures, we can concretely come to Christ.
1: That's beautiful, Kelsey. It is interesting how at different phases in your life, as you read the same Scripture, something can jump out at you that really is so meaningful, even though it's the same Word of God that you read when you were younger. We could go on with a whole series on this topic about the Word of God, but I'm eager to welcome our next young guest, Shannon, who will share her beautiful insights on the relevance and the beauty of coming to Christ in His holy word. So please stay with us.
2: During college, I went to a silent retreat, and during that retreat, the Lord brought out this image of being married to Him. And at the time, I didn't fully understand what that meant. I was still Protestant. And when I became Catholic, I realized that He was really inviting me into this relationship with Him that was founded on the Eucharist, the consummation of marriage with the Lord. But at the time, it just started this journey into exploring, what does it mean to be the Lord's beloved? What does it mean to see Him as my husband? And it wasn't until later that I discovered this passage in Hosea 2:18. And it says, "She shall call me my husband, never again my Baal," which translates as my master. And this is basically this idea that naturally, intrinsically, we go from this place of being afraid and serving the Lord out of obligation to loving Him out of love and true virtue and true desire. So for me, it's a promise that the Lord is going to take me from a place of being just

0: more serving out of obligation to being someone who says, no, Lord, I love you, you are my husband. All I want is to be with you and to love you.
1: Welcome, Shannon. I remember being at Mass as a really young girl and thinking, if Jesus is who he says he is and who we believe he is, we should be paying ultra careful attention to everything that he says. If we believe who he says he is, we should be hanging on his every word. This isn't just anybody talking. This is God. This is the Son of the Most High. This is Jesus Christ, the Holy One. And as my dad used to say, if we believe that he is God, we should do everything that he says, tells us to do. So I'm eager to hear your thoughts on listening to the Word of God and getting to know the Word of God.
2: Thanks. I think what you said is so true. One of the things I see is a lot of young people really struggling in our culture today, being so individualistic and relativistic, and so much of what they receive is filtered through the media, through our culture, sometimes even our own friends and families. And yet one of the wonderful things is we as Catholics, we don't have to figure everything out on our own. We don't have to live in that kind of isolation and confusion. We can turn to his word through the scriptures. And that, I think, really is such a wonderful gift.
1: And it's pure and living waters.
2: Right.
1: You know, it's interesting because you said put it through a filter. But when you have pure and living waters, you don't need any filter.
2: Right. And you know, we believe scripture, the authors were inspired by the Holy Spirit. But that can't be said for all these other sources that young people are receiving information through. The media certainly, you know, often isn't inspired by the Holy Spirit and doesn't have our best interests at heart. And yet much of what people learn about faith comes through these lenses and through these filters. And often if I'm speaking to someone and they have a false perception of the church or misunderstand what the church believes, we can encourage them to just go to the source and really study scripture and learn for themselves what Christ teaches, not through what someone else says or another source.
1: That's really beautiful, Shannon. I love that. And I find personally, and I think a lot of young adults would feel the same way, life is busy. We're all really busy. And so I don't have a lot of enough leisure time, I think. And when I do have leisure time, I want to use it well. And I want to make the most of that time. And so when I love reading. I love books. Mm-hmm. You know, books have changed my life. And so when I want to do some leisure reading, I like to read books that are written by an author with the title ST before the name. A saint, you know,
3: yes.
1: Like you're saying, the words that come to us through the media, you know, I'm not sure how believable it all is, and it's all filtered. And so I like to go to, you know, sources that are believable and trustworthy, and how much more to the Word of God itself, to the
3: exactly.
1: sacred scripture, because it has come to us through the saints, you know,
3: yes.
1: like St. Matthew, St. Mark, St. Mm-hmm. Luke, and St. John. And it's just pure, and it's worth our while. And if your time is limited, or if you have a busy life, go right to the source. Go right,
3: right.
1: to eternal wisdom. You know, this powerhouse of
2: yeah. And I think people are surprised by how relevant even things from the Old Testament and very early sources of scriptures can be to their own life.
1: Right.
2: And I think more and more we're seeing to live out our faith, you have to have courage.
1: Right.
2: And when you go to the scriptures, there's story after story of people with great courage. And when you really study the word, you're given a guide, you know, how to live your life, especially in today's day, that I think is just, again, such a gift that
1: exactly.
2: we have.
1: And like you're saying, it's eternal truth, and truth is timeless.
2: Right.
1: Truth is timeless. So even though it's 2,000 years later, it's amazing how alive and how real and how helpful and how guiding and sanctifying it is. Kelsey, you wanted to...
4: Yeah, I think, Shannon, you made a good point, too, about what we read and what we receive undoubtedly influences us. So if we're going to be influenced by what we receive, why not go to something that nourishes us up, that builds us up spiritually, and that helps us to grow in a holy and virtuous life?
1: Yeah, that's beautiful. I have to admit, when it comes to talking about the Word of God, we could keep going. And with the ocean water behind us here in Maine, we're just skimming the surface now. Yeah, we could do an entire series on the Word of God alone and just how he nourishes us and guides us in the power of his Word and his living presence. I guess that's one last thought I'd like to share is when you really spend time, quality time, with the Word of God, He is with us. Our Lord, His Word is living and effective, as you said, Kelsey, earlier. And we are able to spend this quality time with Jesus Christ Himself. So we could keep going, like I said, but I'm afraid that we have to tie it up and just welcome you back to our next episode of Coming to Christ. Thank you for joining us today.

0: when a terminal cancer diagnosis leaves a young woman with less than 6 months to live, she struggles with how to face the rest of her life and confront its end. But through the care of her brother and comfort through the sacrament of the anointing of the sick, she renews her faith in the promise of heaven and helps us all to accept dying without fear. 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
1: Family, a prayer that we pray together is a powerful prayer. So please pray together with me our EWTN family prayer. Today we pray for the gifts of the Holy Spirit. Holy Spirit, Lord of light, from the clear celestial height, thy pure beaming radiance give. Come, thou Father of the poor, come with treasures that endure. Come, thou light of all that live. Thou of all consolers best, thou the soul's delightful guest, dost refreshing peace bestow. Light immortal, light divine, visit thou these hearts of thine, and our inmost being fill. Thou in us, who evermore thee confess and thee adore, in thy sevenfold gifts descend. Amen.
2: Behold the Lamb of God, who takes away the sins of the world. Take this, all of you, and eat of it, for this is my body, which will be given up for you. 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

0: In the name of the Father, and of the Son, and of the Holy Spirit.
1: Amen.
0: The grace of our Lord Jesus Christ, and the love of God, and the communion of the Holy Spirit be with you all.
1: Amen.
0: Brethren, let us acknowledge our sins, and so prepare ourselves to celebrate the sacred mysteries. I confess to Almighty God, and to you, my brothers and sisters, that I have greatly sinned in my thoughts and in my words, in what I have done, and what I have failed to do. Therefore, I ask the Blessed Mary, ever Virgin, all the angels and saints, and you, my brothers and sisters, to pray for me to the Lord our God. May Almighty God have mercy on us, forgive us our sins, and bring us to everlasting life.

0: Let us pray. O God, who have prepared for those who love you good things which no eye can see, fill our hearts, we pray, with the warmth of your love, so that loving you in all things and above all things, we may attain your promises, which surpass every human desire. Through our Lord Jesus Christ, your Son, who lives and reigns with you in the unity of the Holy Spirit, God forever and ever.
1: A reading from the book of the prophet Ezekiel. The word of the Lord came to me. Son of man, by a sudden blow I am taking away from you the delight of your eyes. But do not mourn or weep or shed any tears. Groan in silence, make no lament for the dead. Bind on your turban, put your sandals on your feet. Do not cover your beard and do not eat the customary bread. That evening my wife died, and the next morning I did as I had been commanded. Then the people asked me, "Will you not tell us what all these things that you are doing mean for us?" I therefore spoke to the people that morning, saying to them, "Thus the word of the Lord came to me. Say to the house of Israel, thus says the Lord God, I will now desecrate my sanctuary, the stronghold of your pride, the delight of your eyes, the desire of your soul. The sons and daughters you left behind shall fall by the sword. Ezekiel shall be a sign for you. All that he did, you shall do when it happens. Thus you shall know that I am the Lord. You shall do as I have done, not covering your beards, not eating the customary bread. Your turbans shall remain on your heads and your sandals on your feet. You shall not mourn or weep, but you shall rot away because of your sins and groan one to another." The word of the Lord.
2: Thanks be to God.
1: You have forgotten God who gave you birth.

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When the Lord saw this, he was filled with loathing and anger toward his sons and daughters. I will hide my face from them, he said, and see what will then become of them. What a fickle race they are, sons with no loyalty in them. Since they have provoked me with their no God and angered me with their vain idols, I will provoke them with a no people. With a foolish nation, I will anger them.

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1: Gloria a ti, Domine.
0: A young man approached Jesus and said, Teacher, what good must I do to gain eternal life? He answered him, Why do you ask me about the good? There is only one who is good. If you wish to enter into life, keep the commandments. He asked him, Which ones? And Jesus replied, You shall not kill. You shall not commit adultery. You shall not steal. You shall not bear false witness. Honor your father and your mother, and you shall love your neighbor as yourself. The young man said to him, All of these I have observed. What do I still lack? Jesus said to him, If you wish to be perfect, go sell what you have and give to the poor, and you will have treasure in heaven. Then come, follow me. When the young man heard this statement, he went away sad, for he had many possessions.

There are some passages in sacred scripture that immediately comfort us. There are passages that inspire us. There are passages that fill us with hope. And then there are passages that make us stop and listen very carefully because they are difficult, mysterious, and profoundly challenging. The readings the church places before us this weekday speak to something buried deep in every human heart. The question of what are we willing to hold on to and what are we willing to let go of for the sake of God. Through the prophet

Ezekiel, God speaks to him with words that may stun us. Son of man, behold, I'm about to take away from you the delight of your eyes by a stroke. Yet you shall not mourn or weep, nor shall your tears run down. The delight of Ezekiel's eyes was his wife, a person who brought joy to his life that held a unique place in his heart. And she died that very evening. And in the morning, the prophet did as he was commanded. He did not weep. He did not perform the customary rituals of grief. When the people asked him why he behaved this way, he told them, "This is a sign for you, for the sanctuary in Jerusalem, the delight of your eyes and the desire of your souls will be profaned. Your sons and daughters left behind will fall by the sword, and you too, like the prophet, will find yourselves in a grief so deep it goes beyond tears." My friends, this is a hard reading. It is one of the most painful passages in all of Scripture. And it forces us to confront something we would oftentimes most rather avoid. The things we love most in the world are not ours to keep forever. The delight of our eyes, whatever it may be, is passing. Ezekiel's wife was taken as a prophetic sign. The temple, which the people treasured more than anything else, would fall. And the lesson beneath the sorrow is this: even the holiest things, even the good gifts God gives us, can become idols if we cling to them, as if they were God himself. The people had made the temple into an object of misplaced trust, forgetting the God who dwelt within it. This is why our responsorial today, taken from the Song of Moses in Deuteronomy, cuts so sharply. "You were unmindful of the rock that begot you. You forgot the God who gave you birth." What a haunting image. We forget the God who gave us birth. We become so absorbed in his gifts that we lose sight of the giver. And Moses continues, describing how the people provoke God with their idols, with no gods, with worthless things. Brothers and sisters, do we do not the same at times? We forget the rock. We build our security on things that crumble. Our wealth, our status, our possessions, our comfort. And when these things are shaken, we discover how much of our heart we had invested in them. This brings us to the gospel, where all of this comes into sharp personal focus. A young man runs up to Jesus and asks, "Teacher, what good deed I must do to have eternal life?" He is a sincere seeker. He is not trying to trap Jesus. He genuinely wants to know the way to life. Jesus points him to the commandments. And the young man says, "Remarkably, all these I have kept. What do I still lack?" He senses that something is missing. He has been faithful, and yet there is an emptiness, a restlessness, a hunger that the commandments alone have not filled. Then comes the moment. Jesus, looking at him with love, as St. Mark accounts tells us. And he says, "If you wish to be perfect, go, sell your possessions

Give them to the poor, and you will have treasure in heaven. Then come, follow me. And here is the heartbreak of that passage. When the young man heard this word, he went away grieving, for he had many possessions. The young man went away grieving. Notice that he did not go away angry. He did not argue. He went away sad because he knew in his heart that Jesus was right, and yet he could not do it. His possessions had become the delight of his eyes. They had become his temple. They had become the thing he could not let go of even to gain eternal life, even to follow the Lord himself. Dear friends, this gospel is not primarily about money, because wealth itself is not evil. It is about the one thing. Now, every one of us has a one thing. For the rich man, it was his wealth. For the people of Jerusalem, it was the temple. For you, for me, it may be something entirely different. It may be a relationship we place above God. It may be our reputation, our need to be admired. It may be a resentment we refuse to release. It may be a plan for our life that we grip so tightly there is no room for God's plan. Jesus loved this young man, and precisely because he loved him, he named the one thing standing between him and freedom. And Jesus does the same for us. Christ does not point out our attachments to shame us. He points them out because he wants to set us free. St. Anthony of Padua, that great preacher whose words still ring across all these centuries, once said that the life of the body is the soul, and the life of the soul is God. When we cling to created things as though they were our life, we starve the soul of the only thing that can truly sustain it, which is God himself. The rich young man had everything the world calls life, and yet his soul was hungry because he had made his possessions into a false god. St. Pope John Paul reflected on this very passage in his encyclical on the moral life, Veritatis Splendor. He wrote that the question of the rich young man is an essential and unavoidable question for the life of every person, for it is about the moral good which must be done and about eternal life. And the Holy Father pointed out something beautiful, that the answer to this question can only be found by turning to Jesus, by fixing our gaze on him. For the commandments are the beginning of the journey, but following Christ is the destination. To follow him means to hold nothing back. Pope Benedict once observed that we are never satisfied by the goods of this world because we were made for infinite love. And St. Augustine had said it centuries before, "You have made us for yourself, O Lord, and our heart is restless until it rests in you." The rich man's restlessness, that sense that something was still lacking, was the voice of God calling him higher. And tragically, he silenced it because he loved his possessions more. But let us not read this gospel and walk away in despair, thinking the demands of Christ are impossible.
Remember what Jesus says just a few verses later when the disciples ask, "Who then can be saved?" And Jesus answers, "For mortals, it is impossible, but for God, all things are possible. We cannot let go by our own strength, but by grace we can loosen our grip. Grace can open our clenched hands." And this is where the whole of God's word today leads us always. It leads us to the altar. In a few moments, we will celebrate the Eucharist. And what is the Eucharist but the perfect answer to the rich man's dilemma? For here we encounter the one who lets go of everything. St. Paul tells us that Christ, though he was rich, yet for our sake he became poor, so that by his poverty we might become rich. On the cross, Jesus held nothing back. He gave his very body and his blood. He surrendered the light of his life so that we might have eternal life. When we receive Holy Communion, we receive the God who emptied himself for us, and he asked us gently to do the same, to place on this altar the one thing we have been clinging to offer it, and to trust that whatever we surrender to God, he returns to us 100-fold, with treasure in heaven besides. Ezekiel could not keep the delight of his eyes. Neither can we, not forever. But the God who gave us birth, the rock we so easily forget, offers us something the world can never take away. He offers us himself. So today, my dear friends, let each of us ask the question the young man asked, but let us stay for the answer. What do I still lack? And then let us listen honestly for the Lord to name our one thing. Perhaps it is a possession. Perhaps it is a grudge. Perhaps a fear or comfort or a corner of our heart that we have never let him enter. Whatever it is, we should not go away grieving, but to come follow him. Bring the one thing to this altar, lay it before the Lord who gave everything for us, and let him fill the emptiness that only God can fill. For St. Pope John Paul reminded us so often in the words that echo through the whole world, "Do not be afraid. Open wide the doors to Christ. Open even the door we have kept locked. Open it and let the Lord who loves us make his home there." And when Christ becomes the delight of our eyes, then nothing this world can give is able to complete us, and nothing this world can take away is able to destroy us. For we have found a treasure that neither rust can consume nor death can destroy. And that treasure is Jesus Christ, our Lord.

0: God is our loving Father who cares for us and knows all our needs. With confidence, we turn to him in prayer.
1: That the Holy Father and his fellow bishops and priests may be bound together in the unity of the Holy Spirit, in spirit and in truth, we pray to the Lord. That the Church and all its members may plunge deeper into contemplative prayer and the mystery of the incarnation of the Word, we pray to the Lord.

0: that those who suffer may be filled with the peace of Christ. We pray to the Lord.
1: Lord, hear.
0: For the family of God seeking eternal rest, that they may find light, happiness, and peace, we pray to the Lord.
1: Lord, hear.
2: Almighty, ever-living God, make us ever obey you willingly and promptly. Teach us how to serve you with sincere and upright hearts in every sphere of life, through Christ our Lord.
3: Amen.

0: Pray, brethren, that my sacrifice and yours may be acceptable to God, the Almighty Father.
1: May the Lord accept sacrifice and justice for the praise and glory of his name, for our good and the good of all his holy church.
0: Receive our oblation, O Lord, by which is brought about a glorious exchange, that by offering what you have given, we may merit to receive your very self through Christ our Lord.
1: Amen.

It is truly right and just, our duty and our salvation, always and everywhere to give you thanks, Lord, Holy Father, Almighty and Eternal God, through Christ our Lord. In him you have been pleased to renew all things, giving us all a share in his fullness. For though he was in the form of God, he emptied himself, and by the blood of his cross brought peace to all creation. Therefore he has been exalted above all things, and to all who obey him has become the source of eternal salvation. And so with angels and archangels, with thrones and dominions, and with all the hosts and powers of heaven, we sing the hymn of your glory.

You are indeed holy, O Lord, the fount of all holiness. Make holy, therefore, these gifts, we pray, by sending down your Spirit upon them like the dewfall, so that they may become for us the body and blood of our Lord Jesus Christ. At the time he was betrayed and entered willingly into his passion, he took bread and, giving thanks, broke it and gave it to his disciples, saying, "Take this, all of you, and eat of it, for this is my body, which will be given up for you."

In a similar way, when supper was ended, he took the chalice, and once more giving thanks, he gave it to his disciples, saying, "Take this, all of you, and drink from it, for this is the chalice of my blood, the blood of the new and eternal covenant, which will be poured out for you and for many for the forgiveness of sins. Do this in memory of me."

0: Therefore, as we celebrate the memorial of his death and resurrection, we offer you, Lord, the bread of life and the chalice of salvation, giving thanks that you have held us worthy to be in your presence and minister to you. Humbly we pray that, partaking of the body and blood of Christ, we may be gathered into one by the Holy Spirit.
1: Remember, Lord, your church spread throughout the world, and bring her to the fullness of charity, together with Leo, our Pope, and Stephen, our Bishop, and all the clergy. Remember also our brothers and sisters who have fallen asleep in the hope of the resurrection, and all who have died in your mercy, welcome them into the light of your face. Have mercy on us all, we pray, that with the Blessed Virgin Mary, Mother of God, with Blessed Joseph, her spouse, with blessed apostles and all the saints who have pleased you throughout the ages, we may merit to be co-heirs to eternal life and may praise and glorify you through your Son, Jesus Christ.
0: Per ipsum et cum ipso et in ipso, est tibi Deo Patri omnipotenti, et unitate Spiritu Sancti, omnis

0: I am the living bread that came down from heaven, says the Lord. Whoever eats of this bread will live forever.
1: For those who cannot now receive Jesus in the Blessed Sacrament, we offer the following prayer. My good Lord, my dear Jesus, I am sorry for having wounded thy loving heart by my sins, because thou art infinitely good, and sin displeases thee. Like the beloved disciple, let me rest upon thy heart, and let me grieve together with thee for the outrages that are committed against thee in this sacrament of thy love. I give thee my heart and my love, if my poor love can comfort thee. I love thee above all things, and I desire to possess thee within my soul. Since I am unable now to receive thee sacramentally, come at least spiritually into my heart, and nourish my soul unto life everlasting. 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Thou art the God of my heart, and the God that is my portion forever. O thou Lamb of God, who takest away the sins of the world, take away from me whatever may hurt me and displease thee. Give me thy love and thy grace. May the sweet flame of thy love consume my soul, that I may die to the world for the love of thee, as thou hast died upon the cross for the love of me. Amen.

0: Let us pray. Made partakers of Christ through these sacraments, we humbly implore your mercy, Lord, that conform to his image on earth, we may merit also to be his co-heirs in heaven, who lives and reigns forever and ever.
1: Amen.
0: The Lord be with you.
1: And with your spirit.
2: Bow down for the blessing.
0: Bestow increase of heavenly grace on your faithful, O Lord. May they praise you with their lips, with their souls, with their lives. And since it is by your gift that we exist, may our whole lives be yours through Christ our Lord.
1: Amen.
0: And may the blessing of Almighty God, the Father, and the Son, and the Holy Spirit come down on you and remain with you forever.
1: Amen.
2: Go and announce the gospel of the Lord.

Saint Michael, the Archangel, defend us in battle. Be our protection against the wickedness and snares of the devil. May God rebuke him, we humbly pray. And do thou, O Prince of the heavenly hosts, by the power of God, cast into hell Satan and all the evil spirits who prowl about the world seeking the ruin of souls. Amen.

Prayer for vocations. God our Father, who wills that all men be saved and come to the knowledge of your truth, we beg you to send laborers into your harvest and grant them grace to speak your word with all boldness, so that your word may spread and be glorified, and all nations may know you, the only God, and him whom you have sent, Jesus Christ, your Son, our Lord. Amen. Our Lady, Queen of the Americans, Mary, Mother of the Franciscan Missionaries of the Eternal Word, pray for us.

atheism. I left the Catholic Church for 8 years. I became a new atheist. I didn't stop believing in God. Matter of fact, I wasn't even hostile toward the church. I was a new atheist. The old atheist makes logical sense. There is no God, therefore I can do what I want. The new atheists, they're everywhere. They fill our pews, sadly. The new atheist says, as I said, there is a God, but he thinks just like me. The new atheism is much harder to move than the old atheism. The old atheism says, I don't believe. The new atheism says, I believe because I set the terms.

0: Welcome to another semi-quincentennial minute where we honor America for a couple minutes. This time we want to talk about reclaiming the founding principles from what? What are we reclaiming them for? In a previous minute, we talked about how the physics, the understanding of the physical world was ensconced into the culture by the Catholic Church and transmitted to the founders, whether they understood it or not, and most of them really didn't. The depth of understanding that most of us do not have today of the natural world and what that means, like what man is, what the world is, what God is, in a deep way that they implanted in everything they did. But the modern scientific revolution that just happened in 1600, it hadn't yet reached the humanities yet in Immanuel Kant, who was the great purveyor of this, what I call the scientism, the bad physics, the physics that didn't answer what questions, and substituted the essence of things in equation. To understand this more, read What is America article at IEPweb.org. But the point is a new physics started to interfere with the proper understanding of the physical world. The founders had it just as a latent infection, but it was in people's minds and it began to grow, and it grew until 1965 when it hit the popular culture and started ripping apart American principles. So we have to recognize the scientism as an enemy of our principles. We are the first principle-based country, and so we have an onus upon ourselves to not let those principles continue to be eaten away by this misunderstanding of physics, and in fact, to own modern physics and see how wonderful it really has. But to do that, you have to know the equations, look into the equations and see what they mean, which I send you to the Institute for Advanced Physics, IEPweb.org, to understand, to start that process to get us back to American principles and reclaiming our founding principles. Thank you for listening to this semi-quincentennial minute.
1: St. Vincent de Paul was born in France to a poor peasant family on April 24, 1581. Growing up, he was educated by the Franciscan friars and was ordained a priest in 1600. St. Vincent helped to reform clergy and prepare men for the priesthood through spiritual retreats and trainings. He traveled all over Europe preaching and serving the poor, and he established hospitals and evangelized to convicts. He founded a religious community of priests known as the Vincentians, as well as the Ladies of Charity, a lay institute of women. He also co-founded the Daughters of Charity, all of which served the sick and the poor. He died on September 27, 1660, at the age of 80 in Paris. He was canonized on June 16, 1737 by Pope Clement XII. The St. Vincent de Paul Society, a Catholic organization dedicated to serving the poor, was established after his death in 1833. He is the patron saint of charities and horses. St. Vincent de Paul, pray for us.
2: The Path to Rome is arguably the finest work of literature that Hilaire Belloc ever wrote. On the literal level, it is simply and ostensibly a factual account of the author's pilgrimage in 1901. Setting off on foot from Toul in France, Belloc travels through the valley of the Moselle, heading for Switzerland, and then traversing the Alps to Italy. Traveling with him, mile by mile and page by page, as he trudges the 750 miles to the Eternal City, the reader sees Europe at the turn of a new century, over a century ago, through the eyes of a poet besotted with its beauty. We see it through the lens of a historian who understands the living majesty of Europe's past. We see it through the faithful heart of a Catholic who beholds a vision of the Europe of the faith in which the present is seen to be in vivid and vibrant communion with the past. The Path to Rome

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0: In the name of the Father, and of the Son, and of the Holy Spirit.
1: 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Amen.
0: I would like to welcome all of you to this Holy Rosary, which is going to be broadcast on the internet and on EWTN. Wherever you are, whether in Lourdes or far abroad, let us join together in prayer. Since the apparitions of the Virgin Mary to Saint Bernadette in this very same place, millions, including many saints and popes, have come to pray and ask for God's mercy. Let us join together in praying the joyful mysteries of the Holy Rosary and ask the Virgin Mary, Mother of Mercy, to comfort and cure us of our infirmities, both spiritual and corporal. The prayer requests we have received from you over the internet and social networks have been placed in a box, which is now going to be laid on the altar of the grotto. May the Virgin Mary give courage and hope to those in trouble. I believe in God, the Father Almighty, Creator of heaven and earth, and in Jesus Christ, His only Son, our Lord, who was conceived by the Holy Spirit, born of the Virgin Mary, suffered under Pontius Pilate, was crucified, died, and was buried. He descended into hell. On the third day, He rose again from the dead. He ascended into heaven and is seated at the right hand of God, the Father Almighty. From there, He will come to judge the living and the dead. I believe in the Holy Spirit, the Holy Catholic Church, the communion of saints, the forgiveness of sins, the resurrection of the body, and life everlasting. Amen. Let us now pray for our Pope Leo and for his intentions, and in a very special way for his coming apostolic visit to France. Our Father, who art in heaven, hallowed be thy name. Thy kingdom come, thy will be done, on earth as it is in heaven.
1: Give us this day our daily bread, and forgive us our trespasses, as we forgive those who trespass against us. And lead us not into temptation, but deliver us from evil. Amen.
0: Hail Mary, full of grace, the Lord is with thee. Blessed art thou amongst women, and blessed is the fruit of thy womb, Jesus.
1: Holy Mary, Mother of God, pray for us sinners, now and at the hour of our death. Amen.
0: Hail Mary, full of grace, the Lord is with thee. Blessed art thou amongst women, and blessed is

0: is the fruit of thy womb, Jesus.
1: Holy Mary, Mother of God, pray for us sinners, now and at the hour of our death. Amen.
0: Hail Mary, full of grace, the Lord is with thee. Blessed art thou among women, and blessed is the fruit of thy womb, Jesus.
1: Holy Mary, Mother of God, pray for us sinners, now and at the hour of our death. Amen.
0: Glory be to the Father, and to the Son, and to the Holy Spirit.
1: As it was in the beginning, is now, and ever shall be, world without end. Amen.
0: The first joyful mystery, the Annunciation of the Angel to Mary. From the Gospel according to St. Luke. In the sixth month, the angel Gabriel was sent from God to a town of Galilee called Nazareth to a virgin betrothed to a man named Joseph of the house of David. And the virgin's name was Mary. And coming to her, he said, "Hail, favored one, the Lord is with you. O Lord, we offer you this mystery in praise of the Annunciation, and we ask you, through the intercession of your Holy Mother, the grace of faith."
2: Our Father, who art in heaven, hallowed be thy name. Thy kingdom come, thy will be done, on earth as it is in heaven.
1: Give us this day our daily bread, and forgive us our trespasses, as we forgive those who trespass against us. And lead us not into temptation, but deliver us from evil. Amen.
2: Hail Mary, full of grace, the Lord is with thee. Blessed among women, and blessed is the fruit of thy womb, Jesus.
1: Holy Mary, Mother of God, pray for us sinners, now and at the hour of our death. Amen.
2: Hail Mary, full of grace, the Lord is with thee. Blessed among women, and blessed is the fruit of thy womb, Jesus.
1: Holy Mary, Mother of God, pray for us sinners, now and at the hour of our death. Amen.
2: Hail Mary, full of grace, the Lord is with thee. Blessed among women, and blessed is the fruit of thy womb, Jesus.
1: Holy Mary, Mother of God, pray for us sinners, now and at the hour of our death. Amen.
2: Hail Mary, full of grace, the Lord is with thee. Blessed among women, and blessed is the fruit of thy womb, Jesus.
1: Holy Mary, Mother of God, pray for us sinners, now and at the hour of our death. Amen.
2: Hail Mary, full of grace, the Lord is with thee. Blessed among women, and blessed is the fruit of thy womb, Jesus.
1: Holy Mary, Mother of God, pray for us sinners, now and at the hour of our death. Amen.
2: Hail Mary, full of grace, the Lord is with thee. Blessed among women, and blessed is the fruit of thy womb, Jesus.
1: Holy Mary, Mother of God, pray for us sinners, now and at the hour of our death. Amen.
2: Hail Mary, full of grace, the Lord is with thee. Blessed among women, and blessed is the fruit of thy womb, Jesus.
1: Holy Mary, Mother of God, pray for us sinners, now and at the hour of our death. Amen.
2: Hail Mary, full of grace, the Lord is with thee. Blessed among women, and blessed is the fruit of thy womb, Jesus.
1: Holy Mary, Mother of God, pray for us sinners, now and at the hour of our death. Amen.
2: Hail Mary, full of grace, the Lord is with thee. Blessed among women, and blessed is the fruit of thy womb, Jesus.
1: Holy Mary, Mother of God, pray for us sinners, now and at the hour of our death. Amen.
2: Hail Mary, full of grace, the Lord is with thee. Blessed among women, and blessed is the fruit of thy womb, Jesus.
1: Holy Mary, Mother of God, pray for us sinners, now and at the hour of our death. Amen.
2: Glory be to the Father, and to the Son, and to the Holy Spirit.
1: As it was in the beginning, is now, and ever shall be, world without end. Amen.
2: O Mary, conceived without sin,
1: pray for us who have recourse to thee.
3: The second joyful mystery, the Visitation of Mary to Elizabeth. From the Gospel according to St. Luke. When Elizabeth heard Mary's greeting, the infant leaped in her womb, and Elizabeth, filled with the Holy Spirit, cried out in a loud voice and said, "Most blessed are you among women, and blessed is the fruit of your womb." O Lord, we offer you this mystery in praise of the Visitation of your Mother Mary to Elizabeth, and we ask you, through the intercession of your Holy Mother, the grace

0: of hope.
1: Our Father, who art in heaven, hallowed be thy name. Thy kingdom come, thy will be done on earth as it is in heaven.
2: Give us this day our daily bread, and forgive us our trespasses, as we forgive those who trespass against us. And lead us not into temptation, but deliver us from evil. Amen.
1: Hail Mary, full of grace, the Lord is with thee. Blessed art thou among women, and blessed is the fruit of thy womb, Jesus.
2: Holy Mary, Mother of God, pray for us sinners, now and at the hour of our death. Amen.
1: Hail Mary, full of grace, the Lord is with thee. Blessed art thou among women, and blessed is the fruit of thy womb, Jesus.
2: Holy Mary, Mother of God, pray for us sinners, now and at the hour of our death. Amen.
1: Hail Mary, full of grace, the Lord is with thee. Blessed art thou among women, and blessed is the fruit of thy womb, Jesus.
2: Holy Mary, Mother of God, pray for us sinners, now and at the hour of our death. Amen.
1: Hail Mary, full of grace, the Lord is with thee. Blessed art thou among women, and blessed is the fruit of thy womb, Jesus.
2: Holy Mary, Mother of God, pray for us sinners, now and at the hour of our death. Amen.
1: Hail Mary, full of grace, the Lord is with thee. Blessed art thou among women, and blessed is the fruit of thy womb, Jesus.
2: Holy Mary, Mother of God, pray for us sinners, now and at the hour of our death. Amen.
1: Hail Mary, full of grace, the Lord is with thee. Blessed art thou among women, and blessed is the fruit of thy womb, Jesus.
2: Holy Mary, Mother of God, pray for us sinners, now and at the hour of our death. Amen.
1: Hail Mary, full of grace, the Lord is with thee. Blessed art thou among women, and blessed is the fruit of thy womb, Jesus.
2: Holy Mary, Mother of God, pray for us sinners, now and at the hour of our death. Amen.
1: Hail Mary, full of grace, the Lord is with thee. Blessed art thou among women, and blessed is the fruit of thy womb, Jesus.
2: Holy Mary, Mother of God, pray for us sinners, now and at the hour of our death. Amen.
1: Hail Mary, full of grace, the Lord is with thee. Blessed art thou among women, and blessed is the fruit of thy womb, Jesus.
2: Holy Mary, Mother of God, pray for us sinners, now and at the hour of our death. Amen.
1: Hail Mary, full of grace, the Lord is with thee. Blessed art thou among women, and blessed is the fruit of thy womb, Jesus.
2: Holy Mary, Mother of God, pray for us sinners, now and at the hour of our death. Amen.
1: Glory be to the Father, and to the Son, and to the Holy Spirit.
2: As it was in the beginning, is now, and ever shall be, world without end. Amen.
1: O Mary, conceived without sin,
2: pray for us who have recourse to thee.
3: The third joyful mystery, the Nativity of Jesus. From the Gospel according to St. Luke. While Joseph and Mary were in Bethlehem, the time came for her to have a child, and she gave birth to her firstborn son. She wrapped him in swaddling clothes and laid him in a manger, because there was no room for them in the inn. O Lord, we offer you this mystery in praise of your nativity, and we ask you, through the intercession of your Holy Mother, the grace of charity.
4: Our Father, who art in heaven, hallowed be thy name. Thy kingdom come, thy will be done, on earth as it is in heaven.
2: Give us this day our daily bread, and forgive us our trespasses, as we forgive those who trespass against us. And lead us not into temptation, but deliver us from evil. Amen.
4: Hail Mary, full of grace, the Lord is with thee. Blessed art thou amongst women, and blessed is the fruit of thy womb, Jesus.
2: Holy Mary, Mother of God, pray for us sinners, now and at the hour of

0: fondant. Amen.
1: Hail Mary, full of grace, the Lord is with thee. Blessed art thou amongst women, and blessed is the fruit of thy womb, Jesus.
0: Holy Mary, Mother of God, pray for us sinners, now and at the hour of our death. Amen.
1: Hail Mary, full of grace, the Lord is with thee. Blessed art thou amongst women, and blessed is the fruit of thy womb, Jesus.
0: Holy Mary, Mother of God, pray for us sinners, now and at the hour of our death. Amen.
1: Hail Mary, full of grace, the Lord is with thee. Blessed art thou amongst women, and blessed is the fruit of thy womb, Jesus.
0: Holy Mary, Mother of God, pray for us sinners, now and at the hour of our death. Amen.
1: Hail Mary, full of grace, the Lord is with thee. Blessed art thou amongst women, and blessed is the fruit of thy womb, Jesus.
0: Holy Mary, Mother of God, pray for us sinners, now and at the hour of our death. Amen.
1: Hail Mary, full of grace, the Lord is with thee. Blessed art thou amongst women, and blessed is the fruit of thy womb, Jesus.
0: Holy Mary, Mother of God, pray for us sinners, now and at the hour of our death. Amen.
1: Hail Mary, full of grace, the Lord is with thee. Blessed art thou amongst women, and blessed is the fruit of thy womb, Jesus.
0: Holy Mary, Mother of God, pray for us sinners, now and at the hour of our death. Amen.
1: Hail Mary, full of grace, the Lord is with thee. Blessed art thou amongst women, and blessed is the fruit of thy womb, Jesus.
0: Holy Mary, Mother of God, pray for us sinners, now and at the hour of our death. Amen.
1: Hail Mary, full of grace, the Lord is with thee. Blessed art thou amongst women, and blessed is the fruit of thy womb, Jesus.
0: Holy Mary, Mother of God, pray for us sinners, now and at the hour of our death. Amen.
1: Hail Mary, full of grace, the Lord is with thee. Blessed art thou amongst women, and blessed is the fruit of thy womb, Jesus.
0: Holy Mary, Mother of God, pray for us sinners, now and at the hour of our death. Amen.
1: Glory be to the Father, to the Son, and to the Holy Spirit.
0: As it was in the beginning, is now, and ever shall be, world without end. Amen.
1: O Mary, conceived without sin,
0: pray for us who have recourse to thee.
2: The fourth joyful mystery, the presentation of Jesus in the temple. From the Gospel according to St. Luke. Now, there was a man in Jerusalem whose name was Simeon. It had been revealed to him by the Holy Spirit that he should not see death before he had seen the Messiah of the Lord. He came in the Spirit into the temple, and when the parents brought the child Jesus to perform the custom of the law in regard to him, he took him into his arms and blessed God. O Lord, we offer you this mystery in praise of your presentation in the temple, and we ask you, through the intercession of your Holy Mother, the grace of a greater devotion to Mary.
3: Our Father in heaven, who art in heaven, hallowed be thy name. Thy kingdom come, thy will be done, on earth as it is in heaven.
0: Give us this day our daily bread, and forgive us our trespasses, as we forgive those who trespass against us. And lead us not into temptation, but deliver us from evil. Amen.
3: Hail Mary, full of grace, the Lord is with thee. Blessed art thou among women. Blessed is the fruit of thy womb, Jesus.
0: Holy Mary, Mother of God, pray for us sinners, now and at the hour of our death. Amen.
3: Hail Mary, full of grace, the Lord is with thee. Blessed art thou among women, and blessed is the fruit of thy womb, Jesus.
0: Holy Mary, Mother of God, pray for us sinners, now and at the hour of our death. Amen.
3: Hail Mary, full of grace, the Lord is with thee. Blessed art thou among women, blessed is the fruit of thy womb, Jesus.
0: Holy Mary, Mother of God, pray for us sinners, now and at the hour of our death. Amen.
3: Hail Mary, full of grace, the Lord is with thee. Blessed art thou among women, and blessed is the fruit of thy womb, Jesus.
0: Holy Mary, Mother of God, pray for us sinners, now and at the hour of our death. Amen.
3: Hail Mary, full of grace, the Lord is with thee. Blessed art thou among women, and blessed is the fruit of thy womb, Jesus.
0: Holy Mary, Mother of God,

0: pray for us sinners, now and at the hour of our death. Amen.
1: Hail Mary, full of grace, the Lord is with thee. Blessed art thou among women, and blessed is the fruit of thy womb, Jesus.
0: Holy Mary, Mother of God, pray for us sinners, now and at the hour of our death. Amen.
1: Hail Mary, full of grace, the Lord is with thee. Blessed art thou among women, and blessed is the fruit of thy womb, Jesus.
0: Holy Mary, Mother of God, pray for us sinners, now and at the hour of our death. Amen.
1: Hail Mary, full of grace, the Lord is with thee. Blessed art thou among women, and blessed is the fruit of thy womb, Jesus.
0: Holy Mary, Mother of God, pray for us sinners, now and at the hour of our death. Amen.
1: Hail Mary, full of grace, the Lord is with thee. Blessed art thou among women, and blessed is the fruit of thy womb, Jesus.
0: Holy Mary, Mother of God, pray for us sinners, now and at the hour of our death. Amen.
1: Hail Mary, full of grace, the Lord is with thee, and blessed art thou among women, blessed is the fruit of thy womb, Jesus.
0: Holy Mary, Mother of God, pray for us sinners, now and at the hour of our death. Amen.
1: Glory be to the Father, and to the Son, and to the Holy Spirit.
0: As it was in the beginning, is now, and ever shall be, world without end. Amen.
1: O Mary, conceived without sin,
0: pray for us who have recourse to thee.
2: The fifth joyful mystery, the finding of Jesus in the temple. From the Gospel according to Saint Luke. After searching for 3 days, Mary and Joseph found Jesus in the temple, sitting in the midst of the teachers, listening to them and asking them questions. And all who heard him were astounded at his understanding and his answers. O Lord, we offer you this mystery in praise of the finding of the child Jesus in the temple. And we ask you, through the intercession of your Holy Mother, the grace of final perseverance.
3: Our Father, who art in heaven, hallowed be thy name. Thy kingdom come, thy will be done, on earth as it is in heaven.
0: Give us this day our daily bread, and forgive us our trespasses, as we forgive those who trespass against us. And lead us not into temptation, but deliver us from evil. Amen.
3: Hail Mary, full of grace, the Lord is with thee. Blessed art thou among women, and blessed is the fruit of thy womb, Jesus.
0: Holy Mary, Mother of God, pray for us sinners, now and at the hour of our death. Amen.
3: Hail Mary, full of grace, the Lord is with thee. Blessed art thou among women, and blessed is the fruit of thy womb, Jesus.
0: Holy Mary, Mother of God, pray for us sinners, now and at the hour of our death. Amen.
3: Hail Mary, full of grace, the Lord is with thee. Blessed art thou among women, and blessed is the fruit of thy womb, Jesus.
0: Holy Mary, Mother of God, pray for us sinners, now and at the hour of our death. Amen.
3: Hail Mary, full of grace, the Lord is with thee. Blessed art thou among women, and blessed is the fruit of thy womb, Jesus.
0: Holy Mary, Mother of God, pray for us sinners, now and at the hour of our death. Amen.
3: Hail Mary, full of grace, the Lord is with thee. Blessed art thou among women, and blessed is the fruit of thy womb, Jesus.
0: Holy Mary, Mother of God, pray for us sinners, now and at the hour of our death. Amen.
3: Hail Mary, full of grace, the Lord is with thee. Blessed art thou among women, and blessed is the fruit of thy womb, Jesus.
0: Holy Mary, Mother of God, pray for us sinners, now and at the hour of our death. Amen.
3: Hail Mary, full of grace, the Lord is with thee. Blessed art thou among women, and blessed is the fruit of thy womb, Jesus.
4: Holy Mary, Mother of God, pray for us sinners, now and at the hour of our death. Amen.
3: Hail Mary, full of grace, the Lord is with thee. Blessed art thou among women, and blessed is the fruit of thy womb, Jesus.
0: Holy Mary, Mother of God, pray for us sinners, now and at the hour of our death. Amen.
3: Hail Mary, full of grace, the Lord is with thee. Blessed art thou among women, and blessed is the fruit of thy womb, Jesus.
0: Holy Mary, Mother of God, pray for us sinners, now and at the hour of our death. Amen.
3: Hail Mary, full of grace, the Lord is with thee. Blessed art thou among women, and blessed is the fruit of thy womb, Jesus.
0: Holy Mary, Mother of God, pray for us sinners.

0: now and at the hour of our death. Amen.
1: Glory be to the Father, and to the Son, and to the Holy Spirit.
0: As it was in the beginning, is now, and ever shall be, world without end. Amen.
1: O Mary, conceived without sin,
0: pray for us who have recourse to thee.
2: Let us pray. Lord God, you chose the Blessed Virgin Mary, Queen of the humble and the poor, as Mother of the Savior. Grant that by following her example, we may offer you the homage of heartfelt faith and place in you alone our hope and salvation. We make our prayer through our Lord Jesus Christ, your Son, who lives and reigns with you and the Holy Spirit, God forever and ever.
0: Amen.
2: The Lord be with you.
0: And with your spirit.
2: May the blessings of Almighty God, the Father, and the Son, and the Holy Spirit come down on you and remain with you forever.
0: Amen.
2: Hail, Holy Queen, Mother of mercy.
0: Hail our life, our sweetness, and our hope.
2: To thee do we cry, poor banished children of Eve. To thee do we send up our sighs, mourning and weeping in this valley of tears. Turn then, most gracious Advocate, thine eyes of mercy towards us, and after this our exile, show unto us the blessed fruit of thy womb, Jesus. O clement, O loving, O sweet Virgin Mary, pray for us, O Holy Mother of God,
0: that we may be made worthy of the promises of Christ.
2: Our Lady of Lourdes,
0: pray for us.
2: Our Lady of Lourdes,
0: pray for us.
2: Our Lady of Lourdes,
0: pray for us.
2: Saint Bernadette,
0: pray for us.
2: In the name of the Father, and of the Son, and of the Holy Spirit.
0: Amen. Amen.
3: When a terminal cancer diagnosis leaves a young woman with less than 6 months to live, she struggles with how to face the rest of her life and confront its end. But through the care of her brother and comfort through the sacrament of the anointing of the sick, she renews her faith in the promise of heaven and helps us all to accept dying without fear. Here on the Global Catholic Network, EWTN.
4: Because philosophers are often teased for asking pondering, purposeless questions, let me ask. If you saw a freshly baked cake on the seaside, would you think, nice, the tide must have washed the ingredients together just right, by chance? No. Someone must have gathered the ingredients and baked with that purpose, a cake, in mind. Cute, but really, why did I ask that question? For the same reason philosophers do. Not to ponder over purposeless things, but to know the purpose and cause of a thing. If you're wondering what I mean, just look around you. Everything in the universe is interacting according to cause and effect, acting for a purpose, even if it doesn't know it. Basically, we're surrounded by order in nature. Can you deny that? Good luck. Not only would you have to tell your senses off, but also science, as it's founded on this very order. Order is also the foundation of St. Thomas Aquinas' fifth way. And no, I'm not talking about the fifth time he weighed himself. Way in the sense of argument for God's existence. Fifth indicating which one, his argument from design, or order. Here goes. First premise. There is design throughout the universe. It's everywhere, from the way the earth rotates around the sun to how seeds, in the right conditions, grow. These things always act for the same purpose, thanks to which science can discover laws of nature. So this order is not only essential to science, but assumed by it. Rightly so, because, well, it's self-evident. Second premise. Where there is design, there must be a designer. Think back to the cake. The ingredients only became a cake insofar as there was a baker with that purpose in mind. Similarly, things in nature act for a purpose, from the solar system to the plant kingdom. Like a baked cake points to a baker, a designed universe points to a designer. Conclusion. There must be a designer outside the universe, otherwise it couldn't account for the design within it. This designer knows the purpose of these things, moving them with that purpose in mind. This designer we call God.

0: The year 325 AD, 12 years after uniting the Roman Empire under Christianity, the Emperor Constantine faces a new challenge from the East. An Egyptian priest named Arius of Alexandria teaches that God the Father is the one and only God, and that Jesus Christ isn't God. Arius proclaims that Jesus was the man who became God. These heretical ideas amazed throngs of people throughout the empire. To address the challenge posed by the Arian heresy once and for all, Constantine convenes the First Ecumenical Council of Nicaea. Debates are long and tempers run high. Eventually, the Catholic bishops provide the decisive argument that defeats Arianism. The council declares that Jesus Christ is the savior of the world, and therefore he has to be God, since only God can save the world.
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2: Hi, everybody, from St. Michael the Archangel Church in Woodstock, Georgia. It's about an hour north of Atlanta, and it's the home parish of today's guest on Fields and Faith. He's the starting catcher for the Chicago White Sox. He and his wife, Nancy, are a devout Catholic husband and wife. They have a strong allegiance to the little flower, and they have a beautiful daughter to prove that. My guest is Tyler Flowers. I'm Bob Dolan. And this is Fields and Faith.

0: Woodstock, Georgia is the fastest growing city in Cherokee County. It's straight up I-75 north from Atlanta. Major League catcher Tyler Flowers grew up in Woodstock. He attended Blessed Trinity Catholic High School. He was a star baseball player here, and he was then drafted by the Atlanta Braves. He was traded to the White Sox, and he's been in the majors now for four seasons. His 2014 season was his most productive yet. 127 games, 15 home runs, including his first ever walk-off, 50 RBIs, and regarded as a very good defensive catcher. Surrounded by his baseball memorabilia in his home office, we talked about his career so far and what he still hopes to accomplish.
1: Tyler, welcome to Fields and Faith. We appreciate your hospitality.
2: Absolutely. Thanks for having me on.
1: You have a beautiful home.
2: Thank you.
1: I must confess, the two favorite parts of your home, the room we're sitting in right now, your office, and then the hitting net in the basement.
2: Oh, yeah.
1: Tell me, do you use that a lot?
2: I do, a fair
1: you do.
2: Bit.
1: Yeah.
2: It's especially now with kids, it's a nice way to not have to go too far and still get some work in. And there's a little gym down there for me, too. Nothing too special, but enough to where I can get a decent workout in, and if the wife starts yelling, I can come upstairs real quick to help her out.
1: I'll have to put one of those in mine.
2: Yeah. It's not bad.
1: Does it work? I mean, you know, we see guys hitting off the tee all the time. Is that really effective?
2: It's a big part. You know, it's very simple and simplistic. You know, everyone talks about it all the time, but there is a whole lot of value that you can get from hitting off the tee, just understanding points of contact, depths that you hit pitches away, depth you need to hit the pitch inside. So. You know, it's somewhat basic, but, you know, the basics are the vast majority of what you need to have success.
1: And then there's this room. Now, if it was me, and I'm sure most men watching right now, most guys who play ball in their youth, dreamed of being a major league ball player, myself included.
2: Yeah,
1: so if I ever had a career, this would be my office. You seem like a big memorabilia guy.
2: I am.
1: Yeah, autograph balls behind. Who are some of the balls that you get?
2: More so balls? Recently.
1: Yeah?
2: You know, of course, Derek Jeter. I got a couple from him. Great guy. I jumped on a Mariano Rivera. I got a couple jerseys downstairs I didn't show you guys, but a couple of those. It seemed kind of silly not to somewhat

0: take advantage of some of those names of guys that
1: sure.
0: are, first of all, great people, you know, and then also great ball players in their own right. And both of those will surely be Hall of Famers. So it's going to be pretty cool to have that later on in life to show my kids or friends.
2: Yeah.
0: And,
2: yeah.
0: Hey, I played against this guy. And then also, you know, have that piece to look back at later and reminisce for myself. Like, you know what, I did all right. I played against Derek Jeter and,
1: you better believe
0: and
1: it.
0: Those kind of guys.
1: Yeah.
3: When I said a few seconds ago that a lot of guys dream of being a ball player, when did your dream start?
0: You know what, most of my life it was a dream of playing football, oddly enough. And I was pretty good at football all the way through high school, and professional scouts for baseball started coming around, and that's when I strongly considered baseball. You know, for a couple reasons. I think I was starting to turn that way anyway. I really seemed to enjoy it a lot more. I was having very good success, which makes it easier to mm-hmm. kind of turn that direction. But the professional scouts came around and really made me believe that I was pretty good. So I think that was a big part of, you know, going that direction. And probably around that time, it started to hit me that, you know what, it'd be pretty cool to actually do this, and I actually felt like I had a chance at making it, and it all worked out.
3: Let's talk briefly about some of the career highlights. I know there's plenty more to come. You're only 27, 28 years old, but your first hit, what do you remember? When did it happen? What do you remember about it?
0: I remember a lot of stress. I think it was my eighth at bat, I believe, which seems like an eternity when you
3: I'm
0: have
3: sure
0: no
3: does.
0: Hits.
3: I'm sure.
0: You know, everyone wants it to be the first at bat. That
3: sure.
0: didn't work out. Then there's some strikeouts, and then finally I had a designated hitter, oddly enough, and it was my third at bat in that game against Victor Marte, a relief pitcher, hard throwing sinker ball guy.
3: Okay.
0: I don't prefer sinker ball guys, so you know, I was somewhat optimistic going into the at bat, and I got into a good count and was able to barrel it up, and it was more or less a CNI single in between short and third, but
3: you're
0: I couldn't
3: taking.
0: Have been more ecstatic about it.
3: Yeah, yeah. And you got the ball.
0: There it is.
3: And who said, did everybody sign it? Is that sort of a tradition for a first hit?
0: No, nothing on there. You know, when I first saw this, I
3: yeah.
0: thought it was the joke ball. You know, there's always
3: right.
0: the first hit, give it to me, throw it in the stands.
3: That old
0: but,
3: trick, yeah.
0: I still don't know who actually wrote on this ball, but this is actually it with
3: cool.
0: the authentication on there and everything.
3: Was it a home game?
0: It was a home
3: it was,
0: game,
3: okay.
0: which
3: All
0: was
3: right.
0: nice. And. You know, my wife was there, so she's got her ticket up there,
3: All
0: which
3: right.
0: is kind of cool.
3: You remember your first Grand Slam, of course you do.
0: Of course, yeah.
3: Yeah.
0: Yeah, I thought that was going to be the highlight of my career, you know. That's another thing, I think you dream about making it to the major leagues. In addition to that, you dream about hitting a big home run or
3: yeah.
0: a Grand Slam, which, you know, sometimes is out of your control if no one gets on base. If the bases aren't loaded, you never have an opportunity, so. I was fortunate. I ambushed a first pitch cutter off of Jason Vargas and
3: very good.
0: Hit it out
3: mm-hmm.
0: in Seattle and got the ball and the lineup card and a couple pictures to remember it by.
3: When something like that happens, a grand slam, a walk-off, which you had a walk-off this past September, are you as you're running around the bases, are you trying not to look excited? Like, no big deal, but inside your heart's just thumping?
0: You do. And there's on my walk-off, that was probably the best game I'll ever have. I couldn't hold it back on that one.
3: I'm sure.
0: On the
3: yeah.
0: Grand Slam, I think I made it around without smiling until I got to home plate with my teammates there,
3: yeah. Yeah.
0: you know, showing more emotion and excitement than I was. So then I finally let it out. But yeah, that walk-off home run, and you know, in that same game, I hit the home run with two strikes and two outs in the bottom of the ninth to tie the game. So when I hit the walk-off homer in the 12th, it was just, more or less, I couldn't believe it happened.
3: Yeah,
0: basically twice in one game.
3: Yeah,
0: you know, that's another one. I don't even think you dream about that one. It's just so it's so poetic that you don't even think it's a possibility. And somehow it ended up happening.
3: This is the bat. This is
0: that's
3: the walk-off bat.
0: Yeah.
3: Now some guys would continue to use that bat
0: yeah.
3: after a walk-off, but not you.
0: I can't do it. You know,
3: no?
0: I'm a well, as we've discussed, I'm somewhat of a memorabilia guy. I'd be a fool not to put it aside and have
3: sure.
0: it in my office to look back at it one day, because I highly doubt I'll have a game or a moment quite like that one, you know, unless maybe I do something like that in a World Series.
3: That'd be cool.
0: I think that'll probably be it for me.
3: That bat would get its own room. That wouldn't be in here.
0: No.
3: That'd
0: yeah.
3: be the World Series bat.
0: Yeah.
3: Yeah. Yeah.
0: Forget the cars in the garage.
3: Right.
0: Just make
3: yeah.
0: it all for that.
3: Yeah. Now, you've just completed your fourth year in the majors, mm-hmm. and every year playing time has increased. And this past season, 2014,

0: clearly established yourself as the White Sox number one catcher. So are you now, Tyler, at the stage of your career where you feel, okay, I've proven it, I'm number one, I don't have to worry about my job anymore? Or is it the opposite? Do you always think that, you know, every day you have to prove yourself?
1: I think in any sport, really, nowadays, with how young kids are developing so early and they're starting to work out and doing this and training from such a young age, that someone's always coming for your job. And now there's that thought that, you know, guys are getting too old at 30 or 32, which,
0: yeah,
1: you know, I'm thinking that's going to be my prime, so I'm looking forward to those days. But, you know, there's the Mike Trouts of the world and those kind of people, those kind of phenomenal athletes, and one of them can come up at your position in your organization anytime. So I don't think you can ever get too comfortable. Even guys with long-term contracts, you know, lose their jobs, get released in the midst of them. And while you're financially secure, ultimately we enjoy playing the game. That's more what it's about for us, mm-hmm. the fun and your teammates, the camaraderie and all that. So you always got to know someone's on your tail and keep working hard.
0: Assume for a minute that I have a magic wand, which is a dangerous thing, but and I could make you right now the best defensive catcher in baseball or the best offensive catcher in baseball. Which would help your team win more games?
1: Well, the reality would be defensively. You know, a catcher's ultimate job is controlling the pitching staff, controlling the running game, framing pitches, blocking balls, throwing out runners. Rarely do you hear people talk about, you know, this catcher needs to worry about hitting 300 or hitting 20 homers,
0: sure,
1: and the rest will take care of itself. No, the reality is it's all about the defense first. And, you know, in today's game, you kind of have to have both, because guys are so good and we're all so well trained and we've had so much practice at it that you're almost expected to be decent offensively, mm-hmm. and you're expected to be very good defensively. So I would lean that direction. I think that has more to do with winning games and winning championships than the offensive side.
0: Scout yourself for us defensively as a catcher. What are your strengths? What do you need to work on?
1: I would say my strengths.
0: Do I sound like your manager right now? Or?
1: No. He wouldn't be that blunt. I think definitely my strengths behind the plate are calling a game, recognizing the opposition, what they're doing in the midst of a bat, and figuring out the way to get them out. In addition to that, I would say pitch framing has really, mm-hmm. I think it's always been a strength of mine, but it's really become something I'm very passionate about, and I study a lot now, trying to watch other guys and see what they're doing to get certain pitches called, and trying to bring that into my own game, which is something I'm really focused on at the moment, and I think that has huge benefits in the midst of an inning, a game, or a season, where you can really change the whole outcome. You know, basically a season. If you're consistent,
0: sure,
1: with getting certain pitches are harder to hit than other pitches, and if you can give your pitcher a little more margin for error on those, they're going to be that much better at getting guys out. As far as things I need to work on, probably all the rest of it, and both of those things that I think I'm good at.
0: Mm-hmm, mm-hmm.
1: You know, kind of all that needs to, again, be a constant battle and a constant work in progress, because there's always somebody bigger, better, stronger,
0: yeah,
1: that's coming for you. So you're always focused on all that, but, you know, in particular, I don't really think there's one facet of catching that I'm necessarily poor at, but I think all of it can be improved.
0: Is you're a big guy, 6'3"?
1: 6'4".
0: 6'4" and
1: don't
0: two,
1: short me. 250.
0: Is your size ever a bad thing? I mean, you know, I would assume behind the plate it's a good thing.
1: Yeah.
0: But at the plate, is it ever a detriment?
1: You know, I think if I were ever 180 pounds and physically mature, I'd be able to answer that really honestly. I would imagine if I weighed 40 pounds less, I'd be a little more agile,
0: yeah,
1: left and right,
0: yeah,
1: blocking. I really don't imagine I'd be any quicker throwing or anything of that. Maybe a little bit faster running, which isn't too important for a catcher. But, you know, I think the benefits of being big are plenty. Pitchers love throwing to the big target instead of throwing to a little 33-inch mitt. They feel like they're throwing to a 3-foot by 3-foot,
0: yeah,
1: chest.
0: Yeah.
1: And I also think there's benefits with bigger size, with umpires calling strikes and balls, where I can make that pitch on the edge look a little bit better because I don't have to move as much as maybe a smaller guy, or I can keep more pitches inside my shoulders, which appear to the rest of the world, mm-hmm, as something that went over the plate.
0: Mm-hmm.
1: You narrow that up, it's a little bit harder to hit that target.
0: Well, you got a good staff on the White Sox, mm-hmm. including a pitcher that was a Cy Young finalist. What's the difference? You know, I'm sitting in the seat, all pitchers look the same to me. Mm-hmm. What's the difference between a great pitcher, like a Sale or a Fernandez or whoever, and most everybody else? Is it just strictly stuff? Is it location?
1: No,
0: what
1: know,
0: is it?
1: I think there's a lot of things that come into play. You know, you take a Chris Sale or a Fernandez or a Kershaw, a Carpenter. Those guys kind of have the whole package where they're blessed and gifted to have a great arm and some stuff that they've acquired or learned throughout their lives. They definitely have the mindset of a champion.
0: Yeah.
1: You know, as cliche as that is, they're out there, they're competing. They know they're going to beat you. And even if you beat them, they know they're going to beat you the next time. They have great command, understanding of how to change speeds, how to change eye levels, throwing high, low, mm-hmm. In and out, making sure hitters are uncomfortable. And recently I actually saw Carpenter did a great job of changing the tempo. You know, hitting and pitching, it's all about tempo and timing. And I've often wondered why pitchers don't change up their windup or anything mm-hmm. more often, but he'll mix it up every once in a while, and especially in a tough at bat, he'll just completely change the tempo. And I've had it happen to me a couple times, and it's uncomfortable because your mind starts going
0: sure.
1: to something that's usually just natural. And now all of a sudden you have to think about it, and we're not really trained to think about that tempo and timing aspect
0: sure.
1: when you're trying to hit. It's just you see it and you do it. And when that changes, it's something that gets on your mind and makes it even more challenging.
0: You're, what, 28? You'll be 28 for the next season? So let's say, you know, God willing.
1: I'll be 29 in January.
0: Will you? Okay. God willing, you're playing 5, 6, 7, 8 more years. Do you ever look way down the road, and when the career is over, what have you hoped to accomplish, both personally and team-wise? And
1: you know, the biggest thing for me is I just want to be able to do things with my kids when they get to that age, whether it's sports or dance or, you know, whatever they get into. I enjoyed that with my father. He always made sure to coach my teams and my brother, and you know, he was there for every practice, and we were relatively poor growing up, but mm-hmm. he made it a point that he was there, and you know, he was going to get me that new bat or that new glove. Like, he always made that a priority. So that's kind of always been something that I've kind of dreamt about doing, is whenever my kids reach that age, I want to make sure I did the same things that he did, because looking back, those were probably some of the best moments of my life, and I want to make sure those happen for them too.
0: You seem like you know that you're a lucky guy, that you're lucky to play ball for a living. Is that
1: yeah.
0: true?
1: Yeah, definitely. I don't take it for granted, and it's tough to see other players that appear like they're taking it for granted.
2: Coming up next on Fields and Faith, Tyler and his wife Nancy talk about their growing family, one that until they turned to the little flower, they never believed they'd have. We'll be right back.
3: In the evening, when I was in my cell, I saw the Lord Jesus clothed in a white garment. Coming forth from his heart, there were two beautiful rays, one red, the other white.
4: Paint an image according to what you see with the words on the bottom, Jesus, I trust in you. I promise that the souls that will venerate this image will not perish and will have victory over its enemies here on earth, especially at the hour of death. I myself will defend it as my own glory.

Welcome back to Fields and Faith. St. Michael the Archangel in Woodstock, Georgia, is the family parish for Tyler Flowers, the starting catcher for the Chicago White Sox. Often, Tyler will drop in during the offseason to pray in thanksgiving for his family, his wife Nancy, and their daughter and son. They have a particular devotion to the little flower, and because of that, they have a heartwarming story to share.

0: Nancy, welcome to Fields and Faith.
1: Thank you.
0: You're under the weather today, so we appreciate that you're sitting down for a few minutes.
1: Sure.
0: And thanks for bringing some class to the set. It wasn't there previously.
1: My pleasure.
2: There was a lack of
0: yes, for the both of us.
2: Yeah.
0: You've been married how long?
1: For 6 years.
2: Six years.
0: Mm-hmm. And you met in high school.
1: We did.
0: Because your lockers were close together.
1: Yep.
0: You both had last names with F.
1: Mm-hmm.
0: You have a very personal and private story. It's a great story, though. It's a very inspirational story. Because for a while in your married life, you didn't think you could have children, mm-hmm. right? So kind of walk us through the situation and especially the solution.
1: Well, we had been married. We started trying to have kids pretty much right away. And we had tried for almost 3 years. We went to multiple Catholic doctors and nobody could find a solution as to why we weren't getting pregnant. But it wasn't happening. And so I was kind of demoralized, kind of, down on, almost feeling bad for myself. Like, this is one of my purposes in life, and I can't fulfill it with my husband.
2: And then we got to the point of talking about adoption and such. And I don't think we were really at that stage yet, but we were far enough along where we were at least discussing it. And I know she was feeling down and discouraged by all that. And all the doctors just continued to tell us, prayer is kind of their last resort thing where there's nothing going on. It's just, God's in control. So continue to pray.
0: They literally found nothing physically,
1: nothing.
0: An explanation that you couldn't conceive.
1: Nothing.
0: Other than continue to pray.
1: Mm-hmm.
0: Okay. So that then you say, okay, well, maybe we better consider adoption. It's at least on the table.
1: Exactly.
0: What happens then?
1: It was actually just a fluke. We were like substitutes for Eucharistic Adoration. And we went in, we had to go in one day to the church and we were there praying. And I just was in tears. I'm going to tear up now. Just begging God for it. Just why not? And I was reading this book about, it's based on the teachings of St. Therese. And there was a little part that she said, if God asked me to choose anything in my life, I would not choose anything because all I want is what God wants. And it just spoke so close to my heart, okay, God, you're in control.
0: Mm-hmm.
1: If you don't want this, I don't want it either. I'm just going to give it all to you and we'll just go from there. And then 2 weeks later, at 7 a.m, I took a pregnancy test and it was positive. Screamed.
2: It was a heck of a morning.
1: Yeah.
0: Were you aware, Tyler, of what Nancy went through 2 weeks previous at Adoration?
2: No, I mean, I think I noticed her being emotional, but, I was focused on the Eucharist at that point, too. So I think that was kind of a good time for both of us just to have a quiet conversation with God there. And, shortly thereafter, we discussed it. And, of course, with all the excitement of finding out she was pregnant, we discussed a lot of things that we both went through. And mm-hmm. I know she went through a lot emotionally and spiritually through that whole process of struggling with conceiving, and ultimately it all worked out pretty well.
1: Yeah.
0: Why'd you have the book in the first place?
1: My mom, she was the prayer crusader throughout the entire process. She was sending me novenas. Every month there was a different novena that she wanted me to try, and she was praying mostly through the intercession of St. Joseph and then St. Therese. And so she kept doing the 24-day Glory Be to the Father novena to St. Therese. And she said, if you have a girl, you have to name her Therese. And Therese has to be in the name. And if it's a boy, Joseph has to be in the name. Mm-hmm. And then she also gave me this book to read. And it was just, I happened to have it with me and brought it in, read it during Adoration. And
0: that was the first time?
1: That was the first time
0: so
1: I had opened the book.
0: The book that your mom recommended, mm-hmm. you take it that night to Adoration.
1: Exactly.
0: And start to page through
1: it.
0: And you saw that.
1: And that's, I saw the little excerpt from her book. And
0: was that the first time in this long process that you were at the stage to say, God, if this is not to be, I'm okay with it?
1: That was the first time
0: really?
1: I truly believed I was okay with it. I think I told myself, or like we would talk about it and be like, well, it's okay, we could always adopt, but
0: right.
1: I wasn't convicted of that until I read that. And then that's when the conviction was like, okay, I will be okay with it.
0: Yeah. What did the doctor... I mean, 2 weeks later, you're pregnant.
1: Yeah, nothing.
0: The doctor says what? I mean, this is the same doctor who said you're probably never going to have children. What?
1: Nothing.
0: What did he say?
1: He said nothing.
0: He didn't. He had no.
1: I honestly never even went back to him because he only does, like fertility. But then once you get pregnant, you don't you don't go back to that doctor. You have to go to an obstetrician then.
2: But of course, so, we told him.
1: Yeah, we told him.
2: He was ecstatic.
1: He was super ecstatic.
3: Sure.
1: But I don't think we've actually seen him since then. We went through 3 years of, you know.
2: Yeah, getting to know each other pretty well.
0: Yeah, I guess. Yeah.
1: Yeah.
0: Your daughter's name is?
1: Meatrice.
0: Meatrice. Mm-hmm. So now, understandably, you both would have a great devotion to the little flower, mm-hmm. correct?
1: Yes.
0: And she's right
2: a great
0: in the
2: name
0: hallway.
2: For her, too.
0: Mm-hmm. The little flower.
2: Yeah, yeah. It works out
0: it's
2: well.
0: Kind of a good play on words there, yeah. Is she still someone you pray to and talk to and mm-hmm. on a daily basis?
1: Yes.
2: She's definitely special to us, and every child is a blessing, but Mia, I think, is especially a special child to us, you know, being our first child and what we went through to conceive her. Very, very lucky to have her, and we're very thankful.
1: Mia has a little statue of Therese that she'll play with, and, you know, so we want to instill, you know, our devotion to her into Mia as well.
0: So you'll, when she's old enough, you'll probably tell her the
1: sure.
0: story.
1: Of course.
0: Would you consider, Nancy, that she's a miracle child, or where would you go with that?
1: Yeah, I would say, you know, I don't know if I would say miracle child. I would say that everything happens in God's timing. And, you know, when we look back at it, you know, he was in the minor leagues. He wasn't making much money. I was working as a night shift as a nurse. So if I had gotten pregnant right away and he would be gone and I would still have to work and, like, how we would raise a child that way, looking back, I don't know how it would have worked. Mm-hmm. But as soon as I got pregnant that next year, he was in the major leagues. I didn't have to work anymore. I got to go up, live with him in Chicago, deliver in Chicago, and he was able to be there. So just looking back, it was just the timing of all of God's plan is amazing. And I wish I could have seen it sooner instead of, you know, after the fact.
2: It would have been a lot easier.
1: It would have been, yeah.
0: But it sounds like now your belief in God's plan is even stronger. I mean, you always believed in the plan that it's God's will, not ours. You always believed that, but because of this,
1: there's no question. Exactly.
2: You look back at everything, it all makes perfect sense, just with the timing of my career and her career and where we're living and every situation, everything you can take into account, looking back at it, this was the right time for it to happen.
0: Now you have a son.
1: We do,
0: a little son. Mm-hmm. So what is it about our Catholic faith that you hope to instill in your children when they get old enough? What is it that you want them to appreciate and to know and to live and to love about our faith?
1: Just that you can always count on God no matter what. He is always there. It's just like we said, it's His plan, and you can always fall back on that no matter what's going on in your life. You can always go to the Eucharist. You can always go sit in front of the tabernacle and just break down, and God will always pick you back up. You know, it might not be that day. It might not be the next day. For us, it was 2 weeks. But it's always, you know, He's always there for us.
0: And Tyler, you too, I know you're both born and raised Catholic. I know that, but you have said that since Nancy, your faith is even more meaningful and deeper. How so?
2: Well, she's just been a big influence on me to take Catholicism more serious than I had before. You know, being a younger child in athletics and sports, you know, I attended church every Sunday, but, you know, it was more, oh, I have to go do this for an hour. And once we started dating in high school, she made it clear that Catholicism was a big part of her life, and she wasn't going to settle down with someone that didn't take it serious. So I kind of started taking it more serious once we started dating, and she still pushes me to this day to continue to pray and learn and do all those things, and she continues to influence me every day.
0: Well, you have a beautiful family to show for it.
1: Thank you.
0: And thank you both for your time and your hospitality, and God bless you both and your family.
1: Thank you so much.
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0: the love, the compassion of Jesus.
1: The most glorious work of all, to praise God in his kingdom.
0: Moved by the Spirit.
1: One who lives in love lives in God. And God lives in him.
0: What a wonderful thing is our church. This whole network is built on trust. The essence of evangelization is to tell everybody Jesus loves you. We are all called to be great saints. Don't miss the opportunity. Well, we always kind of have fun before the show, especially with our people who project me. I'm not sure what from yet, but they anyway, I try to stretch it out as much as possible and make them as miserable as possible so they gain merit. See? And if they can gain merit, then they'll have a bigger crown just because of me, see? I figure it out that way. I'm not too sure it works out that way sometimes. But anyway, you know, this is the Feast of Our Lady's Assumption. And a lot of people don't understand that. They get it all mixed up with Our Lady's Immaculate Conception. It's different. And you say, well, why do you think that way? Oh, you're telling me, huh? Yeah, this will happen quite frequently when somebody tells me it's moving. It's a mental monstrance. Reminds me of the host, Blessed Sacrament. Anyway, Our Lady's assumption is something we're all going to have, you know? You think of all the people who've been born from day one, millions and billions and trillions, probably, we're all going to rise. You know, your old bones can be moldy, turned to powder, and somebody turned them back into dirt, and build a big building on top. How do you know what's under the ground? You don't know. I know this woman bought some property. She didn't want it because she heard it was a burial ground. And I said to her, so what? She said, people may be buried there. I said, they're probably buried where you're walking. It's like that little kid, you know, his mother said that we're all going to turn to dust. So he talked to her one morning at breakfast and he said, Mom, is that dust under my bed coming or gone?

But you don't know whose dust is under your bed. That's the way it is, you see. But God's going to bring it all together. You won't have all those warts on your face. You won't be bald if you're bald now. Imagine yourself having a big head of hair. Wouldn't that be worth going to heaven for? I mean, huh? You'll never be tired. I like that. I like that. I can't remember a day I wasn't tired. And there's nothing wrong with me. I just get tired. And you won't have a... You're going to look beautiful. You say, well... But see, a glorified body is beautiful. Do you ever notice somebody... You saw my baby picture. I don't know why they put my baby picture on top of the life book or whatever book it is. But anyway, I was 40 pounds at 18 months. Pretty heavy. Well, that was because my father got mad at my mother and pulled her hair for some reason, and she lost her milk, so I went on something called Dryco. And I've been fat ever since. But I think fat is more to love. See? That's my reasoning. But you see, we're all made different. But at the resurrection, you look at your baby picture. Well, don't. I look at your picture like somebody sent me an old, what do you call these books you get after you graduate high school? Yeah. And I looked at me there, and I look at me now, I don't look like the same person. See? If you saw somebody at 20 and you see him again at 80, you're not going to recognize him. They're all different. You may say, well, the eyes are different, but they're all different. There's a change, see, in all of us. But you see Our Lady now, you say, well, why should she be so different? Well, because she was created by God. Before time began, he had her in his mind to be the mother of his son, the eternal word. And you can't even think for a half a second that the mother of God could be in the hands of Satan even for half a second. See, that would defile the temple. I mean, that's common sense. You don't need anything else to really realize that God's temple had to be absolutely perfect for his sake, see? So if you say, well, I don't know why she, I don't believe in Immaculate Conception, well, you're being a little dum-dum because common sense tells you this was absolutely essential. We were all born with original sin. And we have consequences for original sin, even after baptism, you know. You manifest very young in life, jealousy, anger, oversensitivity. Little kids get really very angry. And some kids, they don't care. So we're born with a lot of things that, you know, are not like Jesus, see? And so we have to overcome these things. Our Lady was born absolutely created by God, conceived, and went her entire life never committing one fault or imperfection. And so what happens? Well, she begins to benefit by the same graces we will have without all that. We're all going to rise one day. You say, well, how will I look? Well, if you're going to heaven, you look pretty good. If you're going the other place, I don't think you want to know. You say, why? Because all the people down there are ugly, ugly, ugly. You know, we don't think of common sense things about hell. We just think of the fire and who's going to

go there and God isn't merciful. Yeah, God's merciful. All the people down there want to be. You say, well, I don't believe that. Yeah, you do. Look at the newspapers. You know, if you go into a grocery store, you gotta put blinders on because of all the books they put in front. They're terrible. They look awful, these covers. You say, well, but that's not what God made us to be. Our Lady could never even commit one little sin. So what does she do? She benefits by all the graces. We will benefit by the blood of Jesus, by redemption. We're all going to rise, for better or worse. If you want to look beautiful, you better concentrate on heaven. And if you want to look like the ugliest creature on God's earth, you got to go. You're going down there. You're going to rise that way. So how do you know that? Common sense tells you that, besides faith. What you reap, you sow. Yeah. You know, you're not going to change all the way up from there to hell, up to here, to through the ground and through the fire and change. You're not going to change. It's like the little angel who lost the one he was supposed to guard and guide and protect, and they went to hell. It was a woman. I mean, don't feel bad about it. Men go to hell too. That didn't sound right, did it? But you know what I mean. I gotta watch it. Anyway, so the little angel really pleaded with God. He said, so the Lord said to him, give me one thing she did that was good and charitable. He said, she gave an onion to somebody. Oh, one onion. He said, yeah. He said, okay, take that onion and put it down into hell. If she can grab it, you can pull her up. That sounded good. That angel was so happy. So he goes on there, hey, I'm here. This is not in the joke, I'm just adding it. I have 40 minutes, I might as well make it right. So he said, if you hang on, I can bring you up to heaven. So she's hanging on, and all of a sudden there's two or three hanging on her feet. She shakes him off. She said, this is my onion. They all went down. Because, see, selfishness was still there. Still there. None of this can be in Our Lady, see, the Mother of God. The little child Jesus had to be comfortable with Our Lady, in Our Lady. And after he was born, he had to have that holiness and that common sense. That's why Joseph was also holy. And you can't deprive our Lord of that, because everybody in heaven is holy. Now, you may go to purgatory a little bit, but you're all holy in heaven. See, if we're not, we're not going to get there until we are. So Our Lady had to have all these prerogatives. And Gabriel said that. Because of original sin, which was not taken away until Jesus gave his baptism, until that time, everybody was born with original sin and everybody had the consequences of original sin. But what does the angel say to Our Lady? He said, hail, full of grace. Wow, full of God. Well, she wouldn't be full of God if she had the slightest imperfection. See, she'd have to repent, she'd have to be forgiven. See, that can't be, this cannot be. And so Our Lady, you know, we admire Father Pio. You know, he's one of my new favorite saints. And we admire him. He suffered terrible. He was beat up every night by the devil. God, I don't think I could take that.
And God doesn't give me that, see? But you see, we admire him because I don't know. I bumped my toe the other day on a concrete pillar. I've been hippity-hopping for 5 days. Well, I just can't imagine him shuffling on feet that had holes this big. See, that takes a lot of something. But see, he did that in reparation for poor sinners. So you have wonderful, holy people in the world. Mother Teresa was, you know, I hope they beatify her soon. You have a lot of examples, but we're all sinners. I am, you am, they were, everybody. See, that could not be but Thy Lady. Because she was so pure and so holy, there was no reason for her to rot away like we're going to, you know. But we know it's going to happen, you know. We're going to slowly dissolve and disappear. And then, you see, but it couldn't happen to Our Lady. It just couldn't happen to her. In a million years, it couldn't happen. See, all of this is a part of the curse that Adam and Eve got. Poor Adam, I bet he just went in there and blew a seed in the ground, and it started growing. All of a sudden, he had a tree and all kind of fruit on it. That was easy. Boy, that was great. I like to do that. Then he'd plant something else. Had to be fun. And then the Lord would look at Adam and say, "Now, what do you want to call that?" And he'd say, "Asparagus." He said, "Oh." Not a bad name. Okay, from now until the end of time, it shall be asparagus. That would be fun. See? And maybe he found an animal, and the animal was big, stomping through the ground, and the ground was shaking. And Adam said, "Oh, well, what do we name him?" He said, "Well, you name him." He said, "Okay. He's an elephant." "Oh. Why?" "Why, he's big." "Okay. Elephant." Then all of a sudden, here comes this strange-looking creature with the longest neck he ever saw. He said, "What are you going to call him?" He said, "I don't know. I never saw such a long neck." And the father might have said, "Well, we got carried away when we created him." The eternal word picked him up by the neck and just kept stretching. "Oh, well, what do we call him? How about Giraffe?" "There's a good name, Giraffe." That would have been fun. He would have never sweat. Can you imagine getting up in the morning? You're not full of sweat. I think sweat is one of the worst curses of the original sin. Don't you think so? Huh? Sweat? Oh. It sticks on you, and then it gets sticky, and then you're going around like this, and you look like you got ants all over your back. And then you go in air conditioning, and that sweat takes revenge because it starts getting ice cold. And it drips down your back, drop at a time, ice cold sweat. Well, I think that's obnoxious. I mean, of all the things God could have punished us with, he chose sweat. And you look terrible. I mean, dripping. Some people sweat a lot, you know, they're just dripping all the time. You shake hands and they're dripping. They give you a smooch and your face is all wet. I think that should have been mentioned in the book of Genesis. I think it was. Wasn't it? "By the sweat of your brow." You did it. "By the sweat of your brow, you're going to till this ground, and you know what's going to come up, buddy? Weeds." Poor Adam didn't know anything about weeds. He never saw a weed in his life.

Can you imagine disobeying God? I've always said it wasn't the apple in the tree, it was the pear on the ground. You didn't get it. You got it? Y'all got it? Pear, P-A-R, pear, okay. Oh, well, you didn't get it either. You're gonna be a seminarian one day. We gotta examine our seminarians. You know? But see, all of that was so changed, you see? No sin, no feelings of sin. I you know, being Italian, can you imagine never feeling angry? Wouldn't that be wonderful? Oh, can you imagine not having enough self-control that you could call, you just can't help saying to somebody, why are you so stupid? Wouldn't it be nice if you thought it but didn't say it, see? Wouldn't it be nice if you looked at everybody and loved them? See, that's what Jesus wants us to do. And that's what Adam and Eve did. You say, well, they didn't have anybody but each other. Oh, that was enough, apparently. I mean, they got us into all this trouble. See? But when the Lord cursed them, pretty tough. You know, I felt sorry for Adam and Eve when they first saw death, you know? They had never seen death because everything was always thriving. Everything was beautiful. The weather was perfect, perfect. They never felt heat or cold. Oh, you can't imagine paradise. And then it changed. All of a sudden, one morning they get up and they're cold. I don't think those leaves were any good. All you people in the tropics, you go get a leaf one day, you're not gonna get warm. I mean, they had to figure this thing out. You know, they were always warm and comfortable. All of a sudden, it's gone. It's like Adam saying to Eve, I don't feel too good. How do you feel? I don't know. I'm shaking. Why? I don't know why. Why are you asking me why? It's your fault. My Bible's a little different. But you'd have to know this is a reality. This is really what they had to go through. A cold wind. They never felt a cold wind. They were never thirsty. And if they were hungry, they just went and picked something off a tree. And now they had to cook it. What do we do with this thing? I don't know. Well, you used to eat it, yeah, but it tastes good then. It tastes terrible now. Maybe the father came down and had pity on him and said that you have to make a fire and then you cook it. Oh, where'd I get the fire? Gotta make it. Oh, how? Oh, come on, I'll show you. Well, he had to get two pieces of stone, and he goes, how long is it going to take? A long time. A spark. Ah, a spark. Well, nothing happened. It's going to. Go ahead. Suddenly, it starts a fire. Now, can you imagine all of that? I want you to imagine what we lost, see? Then, I think the greatest thing is here comes a lion, and oh, he loved those lions. They would come up and he'd pet them. He'd snuggle up to his ear. This time, all of a sudden, he's got fear. He never had fear.

never had fear. He says, Eve, stay in the back. Why? There's Buster there. I don't care what his name is. Stay in the back.

they understand. See, they never felt fear. All these animals were friendly animals. And here comes Adam. He's going to be the brave one, and he goes up there, and all of a sudden this lion roars. Oh, he never heard a roar before. He ran. And the lion comes back, and he's stomping one foot, and he's going after him. All of this is new to Adam, absolutely new. And we still got the same stuff, you see. See, Our Lady never had that, never. And some of the saints had great gifts. Our Holy Father Francis tamed the wolf. Saint Anthony brought no one who would listen to the gospel. So he brought all the fish out of the ocean, and they stood in rows with the littlest fish in the front and all the big whales way in the back. And they all bowed their heads while Francis prayed and told them about God. Scared you know what out of those people. They really came and listened. And see, those are little sparklings of gifts from God that holy people have been given just to remind us of what we lost and what these people possess again. Now, I know Our Lady felt cold and hungry because she wanted to imitate her son. But the consequences of original sin were not there. She never felt like we do. And Our Lady had to be awesome because she always said yes to God. That's a secret of holiness. Oh, you don't have to be bright. You don't have to be a genius. You don't have to build buildings. You don't have to do any of those things. You have to do God's will with love and sacrifice. That's the way it is now. And then one day, we'll die, all of us. But then the day will come at the end of the world when God will breathe and say, rise. Oh, wow. And you say, well, that ever happened before? Yeah, at the crucifixion. What does it say? It says a couple things that I find very interesting. Number one, there was a terrible earthquake. Terrible earthquake. Nature, God's creature, nature, revolted against the reality that their creator was crucified by man. It revolted. It got dark at noon, and there was lightning, and the earth quaked, and the dead rose. They rose and walked around. So nature rebelled. I'm wondering if it's not happening today. I'm wondering because the world is so full of the most terrible sins. Killing babies while they're being born to get their brains out to help somebody else. That don't make sense. The worst kind of murder. Killing babies in the womb, they have no way of defending themselves. No way. I'm wondering if the fires we have, the floods, even in Europe they're having terrible fires. I'm wondering if nature is not beginning to rebel. Over the sin that lies upon it. You say, well, see, there had to be a

Mary. There had to be. There had to be a Jesus, the eternal Word. Only God could stand in our place to get the Father's mercy and forgiveness. Only God. An ant cannot make up to me for biting me. He's an ant. I can blow him away. What an ant. Well, I worry about that much before God. He's God Almighty. He's Creator. He always was. There was never a time when he was not. Now, that'd blow your mind. And we offend him. Oh, come on. We offend God, and we're not afraid of it. We think, oh, he understands. No, he doesn't understand sin. No more than a father who loves his son understands why that son is not obedient. Because he doesn't love. See, it all comes down to love. And you only do God's will because you love. See, Our Lady could never do that. She always loved God, always, and always did his will. With perfect union, there had to be somebody like her. And only from her, only from this holy, perfect woman, could the eternal Word come. There was no other way. No other way. And we should thank God that he created such a woman. And he told Adam and Eve, and he told that little four-legged. I never understood why our Lord said, on your belly you're going to crawl. He must have had legs. Must have had something. He's got crawling on his belly. But he promised the woman, oh, wow, the woman will crush your head. Ooh, wonderful. And that woman had to be absolutely, totally, always holy. And that's why we celebrate the Assumption of Our Lady today. Tradition tells us that St. Thomas was always late. We all have somebody like that in our family. They're always late. I hope your son is not going to be late for his wedding. But there's always somebody in a family we know that, you know, we say, we're going to start at 8 o'clock. They're not going to be there. You know it. All you men that have finicky wives, you know they're never going to be on time. They put the makeup on, then they don't like it, then they take it off, then they put it on again, and you're out there waiting, waiting, waiting, waiting. That's life. You can't change it. Now, what's that got to do with what I was going to tell you? I really don't know. Where was I? Does anybody know? Huh? A what? Oh, well, I forgot. Today they would say it wasn't relevant. Isn't that what they say today? It wasn't relevant. That's always a good word. Gets you out of a lot of trouble. But anyway, I promised at the beginning of this program that somebody said to me not too long ago, how did you ever become a nun? Well, that's a long story. But I can tell you about the day I became a nun, and that's today, 56 years ago. That's a long, long, long time. Well, you know, I wanted to be a nun about 2 years before I became one, but I had to wait until I was 21 because my mother just wouldn't let me go. I mean, she just had a fit. And my uncles and aunts thought I was nuts. And I was all she had, really, all those years. And she just, you know, didn't want to lose me. And so I wrote her a letter, and making it short, but I wrote her a letter.

and I had my boss, I worked for Chimkin Roller Bearing Company, and I had my boss mail it, and he gave me fare to get a bus and go to Cleveland with it. And I wrote to my mother, and my grandmother knew, but she would never say anything. And the letter that I wrote to my mother explaining why I had to go. Why? I told her that I didn't feel I would live long if I didn't go. I told her I loved her, but I had to do God's will. That there was really nothing in life for me except the Lord, and I had to go. And I hoped she would understand. Well, she got the letter at the same time I would be coming home. And they said you could hear her across the street. And my uncles and my aunts, they never thought I would do that. Well, I got to Cleveland, the St. Paul Shrine where the monastery was, and when the abbess found out I ran away from home, she didn't want to take me in. She was afraid, you know. And so there was an external sister, Sister Mary Magdalene. And she, when she started talking in German to Reverend Mother, I knew I was in good shape. I don't know why I knew, but she seemed to make Reverend Mother understand. And so Reverend Mother said, okay, we'll take you in. Well, they told me to stand in front of this 4-foot door. It was big. It was very dark on the outside. They had little, 7.5-watt bulbs. You really had to get adjusted to see. And I remember when that door opened, it was awesome. It was a long hallway. And there were 42 nuns in that monastery at the time. And I had to kneel at this door. And Reverend Mother blessed me and asked me what I wanted. And I said, I wanted to dedicate my life to God in the Blessed Sacrament. And all of them had their veils down. It was kind of scary, you know, because I didn't like nuns in the first place. And there I was trying to become one, see, and I was scared because I thought, wow. And then as we got into the chapel, they put a little cap on me and they all put their veils up. So that was a relief, see. And it was an awesome day. I didn't know what my mother was doing. I know she'd be crying. I know all my relatives would not understand. I know that, you know, but I had a very saintly abbess, and she called my mother, and she told her I was fine, and she had my mother come. This was August 15th. I didn't see anybody until November. And one day, the vicar called me, and she said, your uncle's here. And I said, my uncle? She said, yes. Would you like to see him? I said, oh, yeah. And that day, I got the little black veil. I mean, it came gradually. It isn't like today, you know, you get it all one time. But it came gradually, and so I was very happy, you know. And so there's Uncle Nick. And the grill is open, and that was something that got to him, see. So he started crying. I mean, I never saw Uncle Nick cry. He's one of these strong men that never cried, but he was crying. And so I just sat there, and he sat there, and I said, hi, Uncle Nick, and he couldn't answer. And I said, how are you? He couldn't answer. He'd stop crying, then he'd look at me, and he'd start all over again. And so finally he got out, are you happy? And I said, yes, I'm very happy. And I said, how's

0: My mother, she said, well, pretty bad. But he wouldn't say anything else. He sat there 1 hour crying. And I tried to make conversation, but he tried to answer, but he couldn't. So finally he gets up, he's still crying, and he says goodbye. And that was that. So it was a difficult time for them, very difficult. But my abbess was very kindly, and very, very strong woman, but kind, very kind woman. And she finally got my mother to come and visit. And in those days, you could only visit a couple hours. But she was happy. She finally got over it. But you know, the wonderful thing was that my entire family went back to church. And nobody went to Mass except Christmas Eve and Easter. I don't think it's typical, but it was typical of my family. And they all went to confession. They all went back to the sacraments. It was an awesome day. It was an awesome time. In those days, you were a postulant 6 months. Well, I was a postulant 15 months. They were forever sending me home because I had two grapefruit on my knees. You know, there was, housemaid knee or something, from kneeling, I guess. But they were like this. I mean, really big. And the infirmarian would say to me, you gotta kneel or they're gonna send you home. I said, well, I can't kneel. I said, well, you better or they're gonna send you home. I said, oh, God. Okay, so I would kneel on these big grapefruits, you know. I'd switch knees all the time. And so it was 15 months before they decided they were going to keep me. I never found out whether they regretted that little thing or not. In either case, that was it. And now I just remembered what I was going to talk about. And that's St. Thomas, right? Uh-huh. St. Thomas, according to tradition, was always late, always late. And so when all the apostles heard Our Lady had died, they all came, all went where she was, except Thomas. And so when he came, they opened up the whatever it was, and she was gone. There isn't there. And so, even with that, though, you know, the proof of her assumption is in a Divine Office book. And from the very beginning of Christianity, it was always believed that she was assumed into heaven. It just makes sense. Just makes sense. So now we've talked about everything and I've enjoyed it. We only got 19 minutes left, and so I'm going to have some calls. Hello?
1: Hello.
0: Hi, where are you from?
1: I'm from Boynton Beach, Florida, Mother.
0: What's your question?
1: My question is, I've been a Catholic all my life, not a practicing one until about close to 40 years ago when I got married.
0: Mm-hmm.
1: I've had this disease for the past 40 years. It's called Raynaud's scleroderma, where it affects all the parts of your body. I had a very loving husband who would stand behind me whenever I'd have these illnesses. But unfortunately, just last December, in September, I lost him. He was, well, all his life he wasn't sick, and in 2 months he was gone. He died right beside me. And while he died, in the meantime, I was sick. And all of a sudden, after he died, I buried him with military honors and everything because he was in the service. I started having worse problems. So I had 4 surgeries after that, and I ended up with part of my right leg amputated, and I'm alone. And I talked to a couple of my friends, and they said that I was suffering for other people, and I was suffering for my own sins. And being a lector in my church for over 30 years, I couldn't believe that.

0: But then I started having these feelings of probably I am suffering for all my sins. And I'm just wondering that a loving God like Jesus, would he, you know, let us go through this, sister?
1: Well, I question that you're just suffering for your sins, you know. When all suffering is an act of mercy of God, we don't look at suffering right. If it wasn't so suffering in all our lives, the suffering of putting up with ourselves, our own dispositions, our own weaknesses, the suffering that comes to us from others, the suffering that comes to us from our own body and as it weakens as we get older and older, the suffering that comes every day in every possible way, is a part of God's mercy to us. God's mercy, because he wants to purify us. See, he's not punishing you for your sins. He's allowing you to suffer for your own sake and for the sake of others. See, to St. Paul said, this is a wicked generation, and your lives should redeem it. Well, we all know there's only one redeemer. We all know that Jesus redeemed us already. What did he mean? It means we add our pain, our sufferings, our frustrations, our disappointments, our heartaches to the pain of Jesus. And that redeems all mankind. So you can't say God's looking at you and say, oh boy, you're a big sinner. I'm gonna get you. No. That isn't what he does. If I suffer anything, it's an act of God's mercy for us, an act of God's love for me. See? I can't go to heaven being me. I gotta go to heaven being like Jesus. See, everything we do has to be for Jesus. And all your pains and sufferings, see, your loneliness now, see? Is all a part of God's mercy. Look at it that way. God has mercy on all of us, see? And these are opportunities to love him, to be like him. We have to change. You know, we have Jesus himself emptied himself. See, we have to empty ourselves and not be like ourselves. You know, don't let these consequences of original sin take hold of us. And today, you know, everybody's supposed to act just like the way they want to act. Well, we can't do that because we become unjust, unfair. There's a lot of that around, you know that. So you look upon your pain and suffering as a purification from God for all of us, for yourself, for mankind, for the church. But it's molding you into the image of Jesus. See, when the Father looks at you, he sees his Son Jesus. And he does that with all of us, see? He's not pointing a finger at you. Take it as a gift from God, a loving gift that's going to mold you into his image. See, that's what we need. We have another call. Hello?
2: Yes, thank you, Mother, for taking my call. And I wanted to ask, which Marian apparition is your favorite and why?
1: Well, I have great faith in Bernadette Subiru. I have great faith in the children of Fatima. All of Our Lady's prophecies at Fatima have come true except the last one, and that is that her Immaculate Heart will triumph. We need her to triumph these days. Things are out of hand. It's like a runaway horse. It's just gone out of hand. And you know it, I know it. And you may want to hide it, but it's there. We're always saying, well, we have another election coming. You think that's going to solve it? No. Man cannot solve his own problems. Only God can. And since everything is so worldwide, lack of faith, hope, violence, murder, abortion, oh, you can't even, every day you think you

you've heard the worst and something else happens, you know. You just, it's getting to be a lot for all of us. And only God, if you read the Old Testament, he fixed up the people real fast. He put up with them. And all of a sudden, boom, that was the end of that. We start over. What's going to happen? I don't know. My favorite apparition is any apparition that's true. And that's the problem, you see. The problem is you can't prove a apparition until what is predicted happens. Then you know it's true. But as long as it doesn't say anything heretical or false, you can believe it. For example, if Our Lady says to 25 people in wherever, say the rosary, you can believe that. Then say the rosary. You should be doing it anyway. You don't need a confirmation that that's Our Lady. If she's saying do penance, try that. It won't hurt you. I never saw anybody die from penance. I've seen them die from drinking too much, everything, too much drink, too much food, too much sex, too much everything, too much of everything just grinds you down to nothing. See, so as long as whatever or whoever. Now, when they start giving days and dates, nobody knows what's going to happen except God, and he's not telling anybody. Now, I'd be ready, though. See, to me, prudence and common sense say the Lord should be coming the way we're acting. The Lord may come, and he may just shake this world good and hard. Well, what am I going to do? I'm going to be ready. I want to go to confession every week. Why? I don't want to answer for anything except 1 week.

Forget this 20-year business, I mean. I haven't been to confessions for 20 years. You better shape up, buddy. Because you're not going to have time to tell all those things. If this world is going to shake, and it might, who knows? You think you're going to have to, oh, it's a 1920, it's a 1925, hey, forget it. You're going to be shaking so hard, you're not going to do anything but shake. If that should happen, I don't tell you, Mother's giving predictions. I'm not. But all I'm saying is, the best thing to do when you're not sure what's going to happen, if it happens, is be ready all the time. Some of you could go to confession every day. You'd be in better shape than you are now. So what's wrong with that? You're scrupulous. Hey, I'll go there scrupulous. I don't care. At least I won't have that much to answer. Because when you go to confession and you've confessed your sins with a sincere heart and you don't intend to do that again, that's important, God forgets. Why you want to carry a load you don't need to carry? He forgets it. You know, St. Margaret Mary's confessors asked her, trying to prove that she was really having visions of our Lord, and he said, go ask the Lord next time you see him, what was my last mortal sin? So she did. She said, my confessor doesn't believe me, and he wants you to tell me his last mortal sin. And the Lord said, I don't remember. He confessed it. So if you don't remember one thing I said tonight, don't carry a load more than a week old. Because you don't know. You don't know. If you cross the street, somebody, a dear, dear friend of one of our vice presidents, was walking down the sidewalk in Washington, D.C., a man lost control of his car, came on the sidewalk and killed him. He didn't know. He had no idea when he stepped out of that building. He was near judgment. That we don't know. So I...

I don't know, some of you like to carry loads. I don't know. But some of you that haven't been to confession in years, oh, you better run as fast as you can. I'd pound on that door if I were you. You say, oh, Mother Angelica said we're all going to pot. I didn't say that. I never said that. I said, don't carry a load more than a week old, or you may go to the hot pot. Why you want to do that? See, it's common sense, common sense. Now, if you have faith, wonderful, because faith will tell you you cannot appear before God in the state your soul is at this moment. You cannot. You can't mock God. You can't. He's not an old daddy up there, you know. He's God Almighty, awesome, holy, compassionate, just, and merciful. But a lot of his justice is also his mercy. And his mercy, is a lot of it is his justice, see. So don't try to figure it out. It's too complicated. I just go to confession and don't leave anything out. See? Too bad we don't have a few Padre Pios around. This one woman in one of the books I'm reading went to confession four times to him, and he made her call this walk up this high mountain as a penance. And four times she didn't confess one sin. And finally he said to her, close your eyes. There are two women that did this. And he said, what do you see? And she said, I see a pope in white kneeling, praying. And he said, yes, that was to be the son you aborted. Oh, another one came to him and didn't say it either. And he wouldn't forgive her. And he said to her, close your eyes. And she did. And she said, what do you see? She said, I see a cardinal kneeling at a prayer. And he said, yes, that was to be your son. Well, when you go to confession, don't leave anything out, because God knows. And we all need to be clean inside. You take a bath every day, or you know what would happen. Big B.O. Bye now, I gotta go.

0: when a terminal cancer diagnosis leaves a young woman with less than 6 months to live, she struggles with how to face the rest of her life and confront its end. But through the care of her brother and comfort through the sacrament of the anointing of the sick, she renews her faith in the promise of heaven and helps us all to accept dying without fear. Here on the Global Catholic Network, EWTN.
1: Welcome to Catholic Blitz. Father Trujillo, you're on the hot seat. You're ready for your question.
2: Oh, I am.
1: All right. What is papal infallibility in 1 minute or less?
2: Well, papal infallibility is a special charism given to the Bishop of Rome as a successor of St. Peter that in matters of faith and morals, when he defines as dogma, something binding on all Catholics, that is considered infallible. That means it cannot be judged in any way, shape, or form as erroneous or heretical. It's different from inspiration, where in sacred scripture, the Holy Spirit inspired every single word, noun, verb, adjective, adverb. In papal infallibility, it's just a negative prevention that the Pope would be prevented from imposing an error on the faithful. We only have two ex cathedra statements when Pope Pius IX defined the dogma of the Immaculate Conception and Pius XII defined the dogma of the Assumption. But we also have papal infallibility, which extends to the ordinary magisterium. For instance, when Pope John Paul the Great wrote Ordinatio Sacerdotalis, that women cannot be ordained priests, bishops, or deacons, that's considered ordinary infallibility. And that is the end of that story.
1: Excellent. Until another segment of Catholic Blitz.
3: The Holy Father's prayer intention for the month of August is for evangelization in the city.

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1: Today we're going to be crafting some beer, making some wine, and hanging out with some real-life Catholics. And catching beer. It's pretty exciting.
2: There's a movement happening. Catholics who are bold and contagious, who aren't afraid to make their faith known because they know it's what makes life worth living. I'm Chris Stefani, a husband, a father of six, and I speak to over 80,000 people every year. And all around the world, I get to see that movement as I meet Catholics who inspire me and who show just how amazing faith makes everyday life. Welcome to Real Life Catholic. The first fermented fruit would have been discovered by our early ancestors, rotting on the ground. Over time, we harnessed that process of fermentation to make our first cocktails about 7,000 years before Christ. That means we were drinking alcohol 3,500 years before we were writing. Fast forward thousands of years, and we find ourselves in the Pacific Northwest, home to some of the world's best beer, wine, and of course, real-life Catholics.
1: Beef. Chris, good to see you.
3: Thanks so much for having me, man.
1: Yeah, welcome to our little town
3: here. It is gorgeous here.
1: Yeah, thank you.
3: It's really one of the prettiest places I've ever been, and it's one of the coolest family businesses ever.
1: Yeah, we brew beer here. It's a fun job.
3: You've been on it for how long?
1: 6.5 years.
3: Six and a half years brewer, and real life Catholic his whole life.
1: Yep.
3: So cool, yep. Man. So Jesus turned water into wine. Y'all turned water into beer. Show me how it's done, man.
1: Yeah, well, my brother was head brewer for 4.5 years. He's gonna be giving you the tour, so let's go meet Tom.
3: All right, let's see the magic. Tom.
4: Chris.
3: Brewmaster.
4: A head brewer up until about 2 years ago.
3: Yeah. So you're gonna show me how this is done?
4: Yeah.
3: This is like serious science.
4: Yeah.
3: We're gonna get our science on right now.
4: Yeah, you gotta be a little part mad scientist, you know, but really it all boils down to grain, hops, water, and yeast.
3: Perfect way to make the magic.
4: That's right.
3: Show me how it's done.
4: All right, let's go.
3: So this is where the magic begins, huh?
4: Yep, this is where it all starts.
3: What's here? What happens here?
4: So in here, this is our mill.
3: Will I violate health code or lose a finger if I grab some of that?
4: No,
3: this
4: go
3: is
4: ahead.
3: Barley?
4: Yep, that's our two-row barley.
3: Okay. So the grain goes through, it becomes kind of sawdust here?
4: Yep, it cracks the grain and makes it so you can get all the starch. So we take the starches, sugars out of that, and that's what we're extracting, converting enzymes, and then eventually we are fermenting and turning it into beer and alcohol.
3: All right, we got the ground down barley, and then it comes into here?
4: That's right, yeah. It's gonna get introduced to water right here. We have rakes in here that spin, and that helps convert the enzymes and extract all the goodness basically out of that ground down barley.
3: Just spinning it and mixing it with water.
4: Yep, then you let it steep.
3: Converts the enzymes. What's that mean?
4: So that makes it so that it is fermentable sugars, basically.
3: Okay.
4: Once it's done there, we'll send it over to the kettle.
3: So then the magic water.
4: The wort.
3: What do you call it?
4: Wort.
3: Wort.
4: Yep, so the wort will get transferred over into the kettle.
3: Okay.
4: And this is where we will do our first round of hops.
3: So you add hops in at this point?
4: Yep, this is where it first gets hops. Once it's done boiling there, we'll send it into the whirlpool tank. It gets all the solids and trub that has been.
3: Solids and what?
4: Trub. It almost looks like curds, kind of.
3: So you're spinning out stuff that you don't want to drink.
4: Basically, yeah.
3: Yeah. Speaking of curds, this looks a lot like a cheese factory.
4: Yeah, that's how a lot of the first microbreweries started, was
3: really
4: buying some of the vessels from the cheese factory.
3: What a trip. And,
4: yeah.
3: That's so cool.
4: You ready to head up?
3: Yeah.
4: Throw some hops?
3: Wait, how much beer are you brewing here?
4: This year, I think we're on track to do about 7,000 barrels or so.
3: And you've been open just for like 5 years.
4: Six, yeah.
3: 6 years.
4: Yep, gonna be seven
3: this
4: summer. You
3: realize most businesses don't make it.
4: It's all a gift from God.
3: Yes. All right, well, let's take me out.
4: You ready?
3: Yeah, man.
4: Let's do it. All right, going up. We might be too heavy. Come on, baby.
3: Let's do it. Think light thoughts.
4: Yeah. Think thin.
3: Think thin.
4: It's going up.

0: Yeah.
1: Hey, there we go.
0: We got it. This is all we need.
1: This is how you get too many guys up. Hopefully, it doesn't come crashing down. Okay, so the magic happened over there.
2: Yep.
1: Where it gets flavored, the proteins get sorted out. You got this beautiful sugary stuff now.
0: Yep. And so that gets cooled down and into the fermentation vessel where we add the yeast, and it'll ferment for about a week or
1: so. That's these big guys.
0: Yep. We're adding basically the final touch of hops to flavor this beer. These are hop pellets. Yep, this is crystal hops.
1: Can I eat one?
0: I would not suggest
1: that. You would
0: not
1: eat one? No. Okay. That's part of what your role is here, to tell me what not to put in my mouth.
0: So you can go ahead.
1: Oh, I'm doing the honors, right?
0: Yep, that's right.
1: A big thank you for this.
0: Oh, heck yeah, man.
1: That's so cool. I mean, that's like having an IPA shoved up my nose. I'm moderately safe, leaning over, safety second, and dump this stuff in.
0: Yep.
1: I'm making a bit of a mess.
0: It's all right. Just try to get, most of it in there.
1: I'm not going to be hired. I know I'm failing at my job interview right now. I wish this was a scratch and sniff episode. You guys would be loving this right now. Alcohol can be a blessing. Jesus apparently thought so. His first miracle was turning water into wine. And Psalm 104 says, God gave wine to gladden the heart. Beer and wine were really perfected in what were Catholic countries and often by communities of monks. There's a funny saying that beer is proof that God loves us and wants us to be happy. I'm not sure I'd take it that far. It's kind of simple though. It's a depressant. And a depressant like alcohol relaxes you. Can lubricate a conversation. Alcohol has some health benefits, can enhance the taste of your steak, But like any blessing with pleasure attached to it, if you don't master it, it masters you. That's especially true with alcohol. Too much of that depressant douses your passion for life, dulls your thinking, becomes the way you deal with every stress and pain and frustration. Everything becomes an occasion to drink. You got friends over? Drink. Got an F in class? Drink. Got an A? Drink to celebrate. And that's when the blessing goes from servant to master. There's a great saying that alcohol is a perfect solvent. It dissolves marriages, families, and careers. So here's some great advice from G.K. Chesterton about when to drink and when not to. It's pretty simple. Never drink when you'd be wretched without it, but drink when you'd be happy without it. And I'd add, if you can't stop at one, don't start. Then the blessing can stay a blessing and not become a curse.
3: Welcome to the Pub, which for the Waters family is more about building community and serving people than it is about serving pints.
4: When I hear the word beer, I like to think about the community that comes with beer and the people that love the culture that we try to create here in our pubs. Steve Waters, I'm one of the owners of Backwoods Brewing Company. There's three of us brothers, and we make up kind of the leadership of the company. I run a business and the accounting side, and then my other two brothers, Kevin and Tom, are more the brewery-minded guys who are a little bit more creative and do more of that fun stuff. Started in 2012. It was my folks had a grocery store at the time, and they wanted to do another business because the grocery store was only taking up half the building that they were renting. And so we all sat down and thought about what we could put in the other half. And we put the brewery there first and opened our first pub. Opening the new pub here in Portland, we got more of an experience of Portland brew culture and what it means to be a brewery that functions not only in our small town out in Carson, but also in Portland. We're not about overindulging or anything like that. We're brewing beer for people to enjoy and experience the art of really well-brewed beer.
5: We've been here for about 3 months now, and it's really great to be a part of the company and be able to bring the great Backwoods culture to Portland. One thing that's fantastic about this family is how focused they are on being family friendly and trying to connect the people to the beer as much as possible.
3: Like generations of Catholic monks who launched successful breweries across Europe, for these real-life Catholics, the craft is taken up by a higher call to love.
4: The excitement level around beer is contagious, and there's a lot of people getting into the beer scene, and it's

0: It's a really great time to be a beer drinker. And as a beer drinker, I'm excited about all of the things that are going on in the beer world right now. It makes it a little bit tougher because the market's getting so full of really delicious beer. It's difficult to stand out. But that's when you do crazy things like open a pub in Portland. So my dad was brewing when we were little kids. When we decided to start the brewery, Dad was the one really pushing for, let's start a brewery, we can do this. I can take my passion and see it done in a business. One of my usual prayers is that I hope people see God's love through us. We try to make this a warm and inviting place to be. We want everybody to feel like they were really well taken care of. We're not the snooty beer scene or anything like that. We want to be very welcoming and call everybody in. One of my favorite things about beer itself is the time that goes into making it. From brew day to the 2, 3, 4 weeks that it often takes to age it, it's a very time-intensive process. People are getting their hands dirty. It's great how much love goes into every beer that we make.
1: So, we went from the magical yeast beer maker.
2: Technical terms.
1: Yeah.
2: So we went from fermenting the beer, and then it sends it into this bright tank. And right
1: bright
2: now,
1: bright tank.
2: Yep. So it's got bright beer in it.
1: What's that mean?
2: Bright beer is basically the finished product. It's cold. It's about 32 degrees, and we can try a little bit.
1: This is the freshest beer I will ever have.
2: Yeah, probably.
1: That's awesome.
3: Gorgeous, man.
2: There you go. What do you think?
1: Oh yeah, thank you, brother.
2: You smell it?
1: It smells so good. Oh, thanks be to God.
2: Yes. Cheers, man.
1: Cheers, man. I love that Jesus' first miracle was turning water into wine.
2: Yeah.
1: It's okay in moderation to sit back, relax, and drink a beer.
2: Oh, yeah. End of the day, it's perfect.
1: There's a blessing in it. And Catholic countries throughout history and monasteries have perfected beer and wine.
2: That's right. There's a lot of monastery breweries. In Europe, and it's really starting to make headway over here in the United States as well.
1: Awesome.
2: After this, we're gonna be sending it to the canning line and kegging it in half barrels and 6 barrels as well.
1: So tell me now, what's going on?
2: All right, so we're gonna start out with our empty cans up here. As they come down, they get rinsed out right here. They go through the twist rinse. Then it comes down and there's the first 4 heads will purge the can with CO2. And then as the next 4 heads fill up the can, it will let that CO2 raise out, but we'll make sure that there's no air in the can when we put the lid on.
1: So that's how you're getting the oxygen out, just dumping some CO2 in the bottom of the can. That's amazing.
2: And then once we can step down here, this will push it into the seamer, and you can see that it's got the 2 stages on each side, so it kind of folds it over and then under as it goes.
1: Dude, that's fun to watch.
2: All right, ready to go taste some beer?
1: Yes, I am.
2: Let's do it.
1: All right, let's do it, man.
4: Now for the fun but no less important part, hanging out with the Waters dad, brothers, and tasting all this goodness.
5: So Chris, this is my brother Kevin. He's the brewmaster.
6: Chris, nice to meet you.
1: Brewmaster. Patriarch. Well done, man.
6: Thanks.
1: You're so blessed. Your whole family is in town here, raising kids, doing the family business thing. Like, that puts you in the smallest percent of the smallest percent of people. And way to go and having the courage to start your own business. Yeah, as a family, man. Yep. It's scary.
6: It is. It's very scary.
1: Yeah. Any tips for anybody trying this?
6: Don't do it.
1: A lot of microbrews, and obviously here, big time, y'all got a different brand than most people associate with alcohol and with drinking as like a family-friendly thing, you know? How do you create that brand around alcohol?
5: I mean, it's kind of nice with microbreweries in general. It's more focused on enjoying what you've got in front of you instead of just, you know, drinking to excess
1: chugging,
5: shotgunning, things like that. We take a lot of time putting together a really good product for you. It's meant to be enjoyed, maybe with a meal,
1: awesome.
5: Definitely with your family.
6: Well, we'd like to try you out some beer and some food.
1: Beautiful, man.
6: Good?
1: Twist my arm.
6: Okay, perfect.
1: Teach me how to enjoy them and pair beers.

0: Yes. Yes.
1: To you guys.
2: Cheers.
1: Cheers. Cheers. Missed you, man. What is this now?
3: This is the blueberry wheat. This was probably our third ever commercial recipe.
0: So right now we have you trying our Trailblazer salad with the blueberry wheat. What do you think? Is it a good pairing?
4: It's a perfect pairing, man. Yeah. It really is. And people don't even think about pairing their beer with their food.
1: This totally makes the salad better. If a guy doesn't like a salad, here's your answer.
3: Perfect commercial. Yeah.
4: What's your favorite beer?
3: You know, they're like children.
1: We tell them we don't have a favorite. That's what he means.
3: Exactly. What do we got here?
0: We got the Logtoberfest. Yeah, we're going to be pairing that with our beer pretzels.
4: Gorgeous.
0: Cheers.
1: Logtoberfest with beer pretzels?
0: Yep.
1: You can't go wrong with that, dude. Yeah. This is a gluten-y meal.
2: Yes.
1: Yes.
3: But you can't have German beer without pretzels.
1: No, and that would cheese. Be wrong. And cheese.
2: You got a carb load.
1: Oh, my gosh.
2: You never know what event you're going to be participating in.
1: I'm going to sleep so hard in the flight home. It's crazy. Oh, man.
3: It's good.
1: It's so good, man.
0: That cheese, huh?
1: Oh, it's incredible. It's naughty. It's amazing.
2: Beer cheese.
0: Yes.
2: Not just cheese.
0: Beer
2: cheese.
0: Really?
1: Yep. Guys, how does your faith make this experience better? And that's one of the big reasons I do this show. People have branded Catholicism as something that takes away from life. You know, Jesus said, I came to give them life to the full. So I meet people like y'all, it's like, it adds.
3: In this industry, it's somewhat of a godless industry. And when I tell people that we're Catholic, not only we're Catholic, a lot of people will go, well, yeah, we're Catholic, but then...
1: Catholic.
3: Catholic. And I'm like, no, we are Catholic.
1: With no quotation marks.
3: And then I tell people, I was at the hardware store, and this guy was like going on and on about backwoods. And I literally just looked at him and said, it's all a gift from God, which is what Dad always tells us. And it is. And if it goes away, then that means it wasn't meant to be our gift any longer, you know? But a lot of prayer.
1: That's stewardship, man. Like, it's not mine. I'm taking care of it for him, really. He's given it to me, but in reference to him.
2: Right? Yeah, exactly.
1: And that makes the whole experience more enjoyable.
2: Exactly.
0: Oh, yeah.
1: Dude, that's a pizza.
0: What
1: oh my gosh.
0: This is a meatball. Special pizza that they made just for you guys.
1: Oh, dude. Meatball, that's incredible. I really am going to fall asleep right at the counter, man.
2: Blue cheese.
1: Oh. Mind if I just dig in there?
3: No, go.
1: That's insane.
0: Log yard, yep.
1: Okay, talk about taking the enjoyment of life seriously.
3: Yeah. That's an artery full right there.
1: Oh, mm-hmm. Oh.
3: For this pairing, we're doing the Log Yard IPA, which is our flagship IPA.
1: Thanks be to God for making everyday life better. Cheers to Jesus.
0: Yes, cheers. Cheers.
2: Absolutely.
0: Cheers.
1: Thank you, Lord.
0: Thank you for everything we have.
2: Amen.
1: Yep. I don't think our brain's formed to keep us happy. I think our brain's formed to keep us alive. You know, the caveman running around, you know, 100,000 years ago, who was always looking out for his back and like looking for the next water hole and doing and moving and everything, was more likely to survive than the guy who was good at slowing down and enjoying the smell of the roses. God wants you to rise above that basic survival instinct nature and to enjoy your life. The best way to give thanks for a gift is to enjoy it. God's given you so many blessings each day, man. But so often you're so busy making a living, you forget to live. Those little feet running down the hallway, they're gonna interrupt your work and it gets you annoyed, right? Dude, those little feet won't be running down the hallway forever. Your parents who call to interrupt your workflow, stop and take 5 minutes talking to them. They won't be around forever either. That sunset that God's gifting you with, pull over the car, take a deep breath, and watch it. Give thanks by enjoying your life. Jesus' first miracle was a wedding feast where he turned water into wine. And there's lots of layers of theological meaning to that wedding feast, but one of them is this. Cheers from God.
5: Making alcohol is pretty simple, really. is the result of a single-celled organism called yeast eating sugar and excreting carbon dioxide and ethanol. That's the stuff that makes you feel good. Making it taste good, well, that's another story. And I think it's safe to say that our age-old quest to perfect the taste of fermented drinks finds its pinnacle in wine. Meet Elaine, whose family is proud to lead that quest.
6: The Zorn Owen family is a very lady-laden family, generationally. It's about a 10-to-1 ratio of women to guys. This label is really a tribute to them. Even though we've kept the brand strong with our 8 daughters and 1 son, we like to think we're a feminine winery, but it's ultimately a patronage to our lady. It's ultimately her business. It's important to us that everyone is welcomed. You know, we have a lot of stories here. Being 5th generation with no one ever having moved, we are the keepers of a lot of history and story. One theme of Lady Hill is memory. Our memories, but other people are making memories or they're recounting their own. I love to see that. Our community is our staff and our team. We want people to feel like an extension of our family or that there's genuine friendship. We love harvest because we're sharing more meals together. We try to do that, but sometimes it falls by the wayside and harvest forces you to come back to the table together, and there's nothing better.
7: In addition to just the wine production, we've built this absolutely beautiful cathedral for the wines, really, a place that we can share experiences with people. So the idea behind what Lady Hill does here is really based off of the experience of wine. It's not just about a bottle of wine, it's about who did we enjoy that bottle with. To me, that's why I make wines. That's why I craft wines, to provide that experience for people.
6: Feels like it's the ultimate crop. What other crop do you capture a year and the weather in a bottle? And then wine is an ancient tradition of bringing people together over the table, and we very much want to obsess the craft of what we put in a bottle, but even more importantly, it's more important to come together over things that are even more important than that product in the bottle, you know, that conversation or that encounter.
5: Some historians argue that civilizations didn't just make alcohol. Alcohol helped make civilization. From the farm to the complex work of perfecting it to our shared glasses, the whole experience brought mankind together and still does today.
7: So here we have Cabernet Sauvignon from Slide Mountain Vineyard up in the Yakima AVA.
5: Cab Sav, one word, yummy.
7: So we've got folks out here on the line sorting out each particular cluster, making sure that this is sort of that last moment before there might be something that we don't want going inside of the bin. For me as the winemaker, we've already made the decision to pick the grapes, but I still have an opportunity to assess what's coming on the line, to look at what we're gonna be doing in the cellar to help sort of carry or nurture these grapes along. Once we hand sort the grapes, go up the conveyor into what we call our destemmer crusher. Once grapes get dropped into the fermenter bin, they spend about 3 days in a cold soak stage where we then begin the inoculation phase. We can go take a look at the fermentation vessel. So we were up on the processing line. Once the grapes get processed into those fermenter bins, they're brought down into our fermentation room. Fermentation room is utilized to help push our grapes through the fermentation process. So as fermentation begins, the CO2 pushes the berries up to the top and forms almost a 12 to 18 inch layer cap. All of the juice is contained underneath that cap, and it really takes a punch down process to expose that juice. So every morning and every evening, Lady Hill comes in and uses a tool to punch down the cap. And the cap really exposes that juice to oxygen, helps to oxygenate the juice in there. It also helps to get those yeast breathing. That's really helping to build a healthy yeast population.
6: It's just a very human process to go through that entire process of picking that cluster, bringing it into the winery, just nature and biology doing what they do, and, you know, turning it into this delightful thing. thing that we all come together over.

0: Today we're pressing off Pinot Noir. We've got Tony filling barrels. Each one of the barrels that we're filling today are 60 gallons. The idea behind a barrel is that it's gonna spend another 2 years inside of it. So we need to make sure that its house for the next 2 years is a good one.
1: Our reserve wine is called Fons Amoris, and that means Fountain of Love. And it is the title for Our Lady at the monastery where we are oblates. I always say we want to pursue the good and the true and the beautiful and the real. And I think anymore in our society, we're so divided in so many different ways. I feel like beauty is one of our last common languages and that we don't have to argue about. And when you come together on, you know, one aspect of something that is good and real, then you realize that there's more bridges than you realize with people. So I'm grateful that nature and the season and growing things affirms our faith.

0: From farm to table, every glass is the work of thousands of people. And more, thousands of years of mankind perfecting a craft. That means pausing from the never-ending busyness of life to raise a glass is serious business. It's part of what life's all about. It's no accident that Jesus' first miracle was turning water into wine, and that Scripture calls heaven a wedding feast. Life's a celebration best responsibly enjoyed with friends. As always, thanks for taking the journey with us.
1: So, against your better advice, I really want to try the hop pellet.
2: Hey, man, it's got a lot of acids in it, basically.
1: Okay, okay.
2: What do you think? A little spice on your tongue, maybe?
1: It's not bad.
2: Not bad?
1: Okay. I mean, it's not good.
2: Yeah.
1: It's definitely not good.
2: Very earthy.
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Hello, friends. I'm Father Wade Menezes, and welcome to this segment of The Crux of the Matter. As Christians, we know that sin is always a personal act, even though it might be carried out with another, as in the case of adultery, or with several others. Sin is always committed by one's personal choice. In fact, the time-honored teaching of the Church has always defined sin as an offense against God, as well as an offense against truth and one's reason and right conscience. As such, the Church teaches that there are four categorical consequences to every sin: personal, social, ecclesial, and cosmic. In other words, each and every sin committed, whether venial or mortal, somehow affects the individual personally, say by friction with self. Socially, that is, it affects his relationship with others. Ecclesially, wherein the body of Christ itself is somehow disrupted. And cosmically, just read chapter 3 of the book of Genesis to see how the very cosmos, that is, creation itself, was affected by the sin of our first parents. The good news, however, is that these four areas of disruption are healed through the sacrament of reconciliation, precisely because of Almighty God's divine intervention. The Catechism, number 1469, states, "It must be recalled that this reconciliation with God leads, as it were, to other reconciliations, which repair the other breaches caused by sin. The forgiven penitent is reconciled with himself in his inmost being, where he regains his innermost truth. He is reconciled with his brethren, whom he has in some way offended and wounded. He is reconciled with the Church, and he is reconciled with all of creation, that is, with the very cosmos. As there is disruption between the sinner and these four areas, so is there healing between the penitent and these four areas. And this is the good news of reconciliation. And this has been the crux of the matter. I'm Father Wade Menezes. Thanks for joining us."

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1: Welcome, Holy Spirit. Welcome to Live with Passion. I'm Father Cedric Pazania. So glad that you tuned into the program. This series is about I am with you. That's God speaking. And in a very special way, God is with us through the Holy Spirit. The ancient prayer of the church is Veni Sancte Spiritus. Come, Holy Spirit. This reading comes from the Gospel of John, chapter 20. This happened right after the resurrection. On the evening of that day, the first day of the week, the doors being shut where the disciples were for fear of the Jews, the risen Jesus came and stood among them and said, "Peace be with you." Then he showed them his hands and side. The disciples were glad when they saw the risen Lord. Jesus said again, "Peace be with you. As the Father has sent me, so I send you." And when he said that, he breathed on them and said, "Receive the Holy Spirit." I grew up in Massachusetts, and there were some frigid, cold mornings that we had there. We'd go out to the bus stop, be a group of us students. We'd be standing there trying to get warm as we wait for the bus, and we'd talk to each other saying good morning or whatever it was. And whenever you spoke, this cloud came out of our mouth. It was our breath, because it was so cold, you could see your breath. Breath is a reality. Breath is life. There's an animation in breath. If you've ever seen mouth-to-mouth resuscitation when somebody's sick or almost drowning, someone will come and they'll breathe breath into them. That's exactly what happened in the book of Genesis. God was forming Adam out of the clay, out of the mud, and he breathed into his nostrils. And I am praying that that breath of God, the word in the Hebrew is ruach, breath, sounds like breath, onomatopoeic. I pray that the ruach of God, the breath of God, will come into you as you watch this program, that you will sense the Holy Spirit. The title of this program is Veni Sancte Spiritus, which means come Holy Spirit. But more than that, I think we ought to be praying, welcome Holy Spirit, because the Spirit is already present. What we need to do is open up our hearts to receive. We welcome the Holy Spirit into our life in a beautiful way. And I am praying that you will simply believe and receive. Jesus said, "I have come that you may have life and life abundant." This is John 10:10. That abundant life is the very life of God, the breath of God. And we all need that breath that gives life. The Spirit brings abundance. Number one, a personal relationship with God. This is how we know God in a real way, through the Holy Spirit who lives with us. Number two, the Spirit comes to bring about change. Talked about that in one of my other episodes, that we can only change with God's help. We can change a little bit on our own, but really doesn't work, not lasting change. We need God's help. The Holy Spirit is the Holy Spirit, holy in and of itself, but comes to make us holy. And then number three, the Spirit comes so that we can be a witness. Jesus said, "Wait here until you receive power from on high, and you will be my witness." What I mean by that is that the Spirit comes to help us develop and to change and to realize our potential, to become all that we can be, to fulfill our destiny. Who you are is God's gift to you, but who you become through the Holy Spirit is your gift to God. It's real simple. The Spirit comes to give us something real with God, to change us, and so that we can become all that we can be. It's abundance. This series is all about how God is with us. But through the Holy Spirit, God is in us, in our innermost depths of our heart. In is so much closer than with, of course. It was St. Augustine that said years ago, God is closer to us than we are to ourselves. You think you're close?

to yourself, you think about your own heart, God is even closer than that. This is such a wonderful truth. Jesus came to bring us life, abundant life. Ralph Waldo Emerson said, "What lies behind us, what lies before us, are little compared to what lies in us." And what lies in us? Almighty God. The breath of God, the person of God, the presence of God that is the Holy Spirit. Our soulmate, our beloved, eternal life, which Jesus came to bring, doesn't just happen after you die. It happens when you come into relationship with the Holy Spirit. Wow. Eternal life. That's what Jesus came to bring us. Jesus told us a parable about a man who was walking in a field, and he dug in that field and he found a treasure. And what he did is he buried the treasure, went off, and he sold all that he had, and he bought that field. The Holy Spirit is a treasure, wealth, a fortune untold. I have discovered in my life something so rich of inestimable value. Remember my parents, they used to have one of these treasure finders. They would go on the beach. You've seen people on the beach that do that. They go back and forth looking for metal. What happens is if you get over a watch or a ring or coins, it beeps. And they dig and they find it. They had a whole treasure chest full of things, watches, as I said, and all kinds of different coins. They had rings, earrings that they found. It was a treasure chest full of stuff worth nothing compared to the Holy Spirit. You have within you a treasure, wealth untold. And here's what I want to tell you. This treasure is of inestimable value. You can't put a price on this. The Holy Spirit is priceless. The Holy Spirit brings joy and eternal life and abundance. There are some descriptive words in the Bible about the Holy Spirit, the helper. We all need help. Every situation we get into. The energizer. I always talk to people about living with passion. The Spirit brings passion, energy, destiny. The Spirit is the comforter. Love that. Because we all need comfort, especially when we're going through hard times. Spirit is the counselor. Spirit guides us, helps us, leads us, controls us, counsels us. The Spirit is our intercessor. Do you know that at this very moment, the Holy Spirit is praying for you? It says in Romans 8 that we don't even know how to pray as we ought, but the Spirit prays through us with groans and sighs too deep for words. And the Spirit, of course, strengthens us and stands by us. Wonderful Holy Spirit. The interesting thing about this treasure, and it's so much in this treasure, we could spend all day unpacking it. There's so much in there. The interesting thing is most people don't even know. They don't even know there is a Holy Spirit. They hear about the Holy Spirit, but they don't know who the Holy Spirit is. Most don't know the person of the Holy Spirit living in them. They're missing the core of Christianity, the reason why Jesus came to bring us eternal life, to unite us with the Holy Spirit. At the beginning of Mass, we say the grace of the Lord Jesus is called the greeting. The grace of the Lord Jesus, the love of God, the communion of the Holy Spirit be with you all. Communion, oneness, union with God. I was watching a documentary about the Trappist monks, Cistercian monks. They pray together in community several times a day. Work in prayer, work in prayer. That's the mainstay of their life. And they said, the reason why we do this is to achieve union with God. That, in a nutshell, is the Christian life. We are striving for union, communion with God. This is why the Holy Spirit comes, to give us something real, to give us something personal, to give us something intimate with God.

This is exactly what our hearts are hungering for. We thirst. I love that psalm where David said, "My soul is athirst for God, like the deer that yearns."

for running streams. So my soul is yearning for God. Get in touch with your thirst, your hunger, your yearning. We've heard about the Holy Spirit. There's the greeting at Mass, and if you're Catholic, we have the epiclesis where we call the Holy Spirit down upon the gifts of bread and wine to transform them into the body and the blood of Christ. We have prayers for the Holy Spirit. We talk about the Holy Spirit in the Creed and in the Gloria. But many people, and I'll even venture to say most people, do not know who the Holy Spirit is. They just think, okay, well, we just have this faith in the Holy Spirit, and maybe someday when I get to heaven, I'll get to know who the Holy Spirit is. And the Holy Spirit is for now, as well as for heaven. And I want to try to open you up to that. And right now, simply pray, welcome, Holy Spirit. Veni Sancte Spiritus. I pray that you will receive the Holy Spirit as you watch this episode, that your life will never be the same. It was in the early church where they had trouble understanding who the Holy Spirit was too. Here are the apostles in the Acts of the Apostles, and I mean the room is shaking and they're being filled with the Holy Spirit. You know all about Pentecost and tongues of fire and the wind of Pentecost. And some of the early apostles were filled and they knew the Holy Spirit and they had fire. They were proclaiming the gospel. But there are other communities, such as in Ephesus, but they didn't even know who the Holy Spirit is. Paul the Apostle comes here to Ephesus. This is in the Acts of the Apostles. He comes to Ephesus and says, did you receive the Holy Spirit when you believed? And they said, no, we didn't even know there was a Holy Spirit. And then he laid hands on them and said, receive the Holy Spirit. And they started speaking in tongues and they were manifesting the grace of the Holy Spirit. They finally came to understand why Jesus came to bring them an intimate personal relationship with God and the filling of the Holy Spirit. And I would venture to say in the church, people have heard about the Holy Spirit, but they don't really know who the Holy Spirit is. Walter Kasper, he was a theologian in the Catholic Church, called the Holy Spirit the unknown God. And I'm trying to make that known to you. Because the New Covenant was all about, everybody will know me from the least to the greatest. They shall all know me. And knowing in the Bible is an intimate term having to do with oneness and communion. Remember Paul the Apostle went to the Corinthians and he looked him in the eyes and he said, don't you know, and I say that to you right now watching my program, don't you know that you are the temple of the Holy Spirit and the Holy Spirit lives within you? They didn't know. There has to be an awakening, a new consciousness, a welcoming of the Holy Spirit. Pray that again. Veni Sancte Spiritus. Come, Holy Spirit. Holy Spirit, we welcome you into our hearts. We want to know you. We want to receive eternal life. We want to know you in an intimate, real way. Yes. I was leading a Bible study one time, talking to the people around. I was talking about the Holy Spirit and how the Holy Spirit was working in my life. And I'll never forget the woman across from me looked me in the eye and she said, who is the Holy Spirit? And how come we don't hear this being preached? And I looked at her and I saw her desire, her curiosity, if you will. She really wanted to know. And I think to me, she was representing millions of people out there who are saying, who is the Holy Spirit? Yeah, we hear about it in the Bible. We hear about it at church and we pray in the name of the Father, the Son, the Holy Spirit, but who is the Holy Spirit? And if that's you, I want to help you to receive. Second book I ever wrote was called Glorious Holy Spirit, and I've written a couple of booklets that are for free called Receive a Revolution and a booklet called Receive Rebirth. You can find those on my website under the free stuff. And I hope you'll go to my website and check out those booklets for free. And I hope that you'll purchase my book, Glorious Holy Spirit. It's only $15. And in this book and in these booklets, it'll help you to receive the presence of God who already lives in you. Welcome, Holy Spirit. So who is the Holy Spirit?
St. John Paul II used to be a pope in our church, John Paul II, now a saint. He wrote an encyclical years ago called The Holy Spirit, Lord and Giver of Life. Just that title tells us who the Holy Spirit is. Number one, Lord. The Holy Spirit's God. Not just an angel, although angels are pretty almighty and pretty powerful. Not just an angel, but the Holy Spirit is God. Everything that God is, the Holy Spirit is. The person of God, the presence of God, omnipotent, all-powerful, omniscient, everywhere present, the Holy Spirit. Lord and giver of life. I've talked about that. Spirit comes to bring abundant life, to assure us of eternal life, to change our lives, to help us to change, to give us something real with God. Giver of life, abundance. Think about overflow. Think about grace. Welcome, Holy Spirit. Veni, Sancte Spiritus. Come upon my viewers as they watch this program. Touch them in a powerful way. Change their lives. Revolutionize us by your presence. Lord and giver of life. That's who the Holy Spirit is. I got to preach at a National Catholic Black Congress. This was near Washington, D.C., some 3,000 Black Catholics. And I remember during the Congress, there were people gathered from all around the country and from other countries too. And during the Congress, they would have speakers. I was one of the speakers, but they would have other speakers, and they would get up there in front of everybody and say, God is good. Everybody would respond, all the time. And then the speaker would say, all the time. And everybody would say, God is good. That's who the Holy Spirit is. God, the goodness of God, all the time. When I talk about the goodness of God, His beauty, His brilliance, His glory that illumines us, the gifts of God like blessing, favor, generosity. Most of all, though, when we talk about the goodness of God, it's the person of God. Remember that scene with Moses where God passed by and God said, you can't see my face, no one can see my face and live, and he passed by him, all of his goodness passed by. I'd like to say that you don't always see the Lord coming, but you know when he's been there. God is good all the time. All the time, God is good. The presence, the person of the Holy Spirit. Most don't even know who the Holy Spirit is, and that's why our church, in some ways, is in crisis. What do I mean by that? Vocations to the priesthood are way down. Religious life in many places is diminishing and even dying. 17% of Catholics since the pandemic have returned to Mass and are going to Mass. 17%! That's 83% of the church isn't even attending or participating. 4 out of 5 young people fall away. And why this exodus? Why this crisis in the church? We need an encounter, a meeting, a touch of the Holy Spirit. That's my prayer for you. Be honest, one of the reasons why I wanted to get on television is so that I could help people to receive what Jesus died to give them. That's the Holy Spirit. Because once you come into relationship with the Holy Spirit, once you come into communion with the Holy Spirit and develop intimacy with the Holy Spirit, you have eternal life. It's yours forever and ever. Death doesn't stop it. Death will catapult you into something more. Remember what Paul the Apostle said? He said, nothing can separate us from the love of God. Not even death. Death doesn't separate us from the love of God. Death catapults us into the love of God even more. The Holy Spirit is the love of God poured into our hearts, Paul tells us. The very love of God, the person of God, the love, the affection that God has for us.
the care

the wonderful grace of God poured into our hearts. This is who the Holy Spirit is, a real person, God Almighty, living in us. Veni Sancte Spiritus. Welcome, Holy Spirit. Come and touch all viewers, all listeners. Touch them with your glorious, peaceful, loving presence. Revolutionize our life. Millions of people need this because our church is in crisis. See, what happened to me is when I was 19 years old, I had left the church. I called out to God for wisdom, for help. That's exactly what Jesus taught. He said, seek and you will find. Knock and the door will be open. Ask and you shall receive. If you know how to give good gifts to your children, how much more will your Heavenly Father, this is from the Gospel of Luke, how much more will your Heavenly Father give the Holy Spirit to those who ask? That's what we ought to be asking for more than anything else. We're good at asking for all kinds of different things, for health and for jobs and for relationships. That's all fine. Those are petitions and intercessions. But our main prayer ought to be for intimacy with God. How much more will your Heavenly Father give the Holy Spirit, Veni Sancte Spiritus, to those who ask? I started asking for wisdom. I started asking and God answered and revolutionized my life. I had it's hard to describe in words, a filling, a release of the Holy Spirit, baptism in the Holy Spirit. So John the Baptist said, I come to baptize you with water, but the one coming after me will baptize you. Think about being plunged, surrounded, sopping wet with water, saturated by the Holy Spirit.

God became very real to me. The very person of God I came into communion with, this revolutionized my life. It was like a veil was lifted. Paul talks about this in one of his letters. He said that a veil that was covering their minds has been lifted. For example, I would come to the Bible and I would try to read it and I wanted to understand, and it was like I would read it and nothing. It was like it's not connecting with me. But once the Holy Spirit touched my life, it was like a veil was lifted. I began to understand. And the more that I read, the more I wanted to read. And I began to develop my relationship with Jesus and learn wisdom and understand the scriptures. Then my prayer life was revolutionized. Romans 8 says, we don't even know how to pray as we ought. I was just praying these rote prayers that didn't make a whole lot of sense. Then it became this love relationship, this communion that I never knew before and I never knew I could have. You see, the Spirit comes to revolutionize. Get that booklet, Receive a Revolution, that I have on my website, or write me for that. Receive a Revolution or Experience Rebirth. Those two booklets will help you. Get my book, Glorious Holy Spirit. It'll really help you. Revolutionized. And then one of my prayers was, Lord, lead me, guide me, control me, use me. I love that prayer to the Holy Spirit. You can pray that too. Lord, lead me, guide me, control me, use me. I started praying that, and I started getting these, it was my voice, but we call them being led by the Holy Spirit. They're impressions and inner knowing. I started hearing from the Holy Spirit, like, forgive that person. I'd hear things like, accept this situation in your life. Give, donate. Then slow down when I'm driving. Get involved with prison ministry, with migrants, with church. I was never involved in church. It was the Spirit that led me to become a priest, called me to get involved, fully involved. And that's what the Holy Spirit brings. The Holy Spirit brings a whole new perception of life, a whole new voice within you that will lead you to the fullness of God's will. Because we don't know God's will in the natural. It's the Spirit that has the mind of Christ, knows God's will, knows the mind of God. That's right from 1 Corinthians. That's right from Romans. And because of the Spirit, we can be walking in God's will. I want you to be filled with the Holy Spirit. I want you to know God in a personal way, to be led and controlled and guided. And walking in God's will, there's no greater joy. Millions of people have received the Holy Spirit, of course. We've all heard about the charismatic renewal and Azusa Street and the revivals and all the different. But the Holy Spirit's for the mainstream also, not just for the charismatics. The Holy Spirit's for everybody. Jesus died for us to have this abundant life. Jesus said, of course, in John 10:10, I've quoted it before, I've come that you may have life, life abundant. Think about that breath, that renewal, that revival, that revolution. Think about the Gospel of John, the Samaritan woman. Jesus meets this woman at the well. First of all, she's a woman, not a good thing in that culture. She's a Samaritan. They were at odds with the Jews. She had been divorced 5 times, and the man that she's living in sin. And Jesus said, if you knew who you're talking to, you would have asked him, and out of your heart would have flowed rivers of living water. I would have given you living water, he said. There's so many images for the Holy Spirit, water, and wind, and fire, the dove, light, breath. And I love how Jesus offers this sinful woman, who we believe has become a saint because of the Holy Spirit. He offers this woman who is not worthy the grace and the power of the Holy Spirit. So maybe you don't think that you're worthy, that nobody's worthy, but everybody can receive. Veni, Sancte Spiritus. Come, Holy Spirit. I pray that the Comforter, who brings the blessed assurance. See, the Spirit bears witness in our spirit that we're the children of God. The Spirit is the foretaste, the down payment, the guarantee of what is to come. The Spirit of Jesus will raise us from the dead.
The Spirit of Jesus brings this assurance of eternal life because the Spirit is eternal life. And I pray that you will receive the Holy Spirit, have the mind of Christ, have intimacy with God, and become all that you can be. The ancient prayer of the church was, Veni Sancte Spiritus, come Holy Spirit. And I pray that you will welcome the Holy Spirit into your life because God is good all the time, and all the time, God is good. Don't just live, live with passion. Thank you for watching my programs on EWTN, your global Catholic network. 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May Almighty God bless you, Father, Son, and Holy Spirit. Amen.

0: Welcome to Catholic Blitz. Father Trigilio, you're on the hot seat today. Are you ready?
1: I'm ready.
0: Okay, here's your question. Right. Is abortion always a sin? You got 1 minute. Go.
1: Yes. Nah, I'm finished. abortion is what we call an intrinsic evil. That means there is no circumstance whatsoever that it could be permitted, because it is the direct intentional killing of an innocent human life. So no matter what intentions people have, the ends never justifies the means. Even St. Paul tells us that in his epistle, and this is part of an integral part of the natural moral law. So even if it's to save the life of the mother or any other reason, you can never directly kill. Now, if there are cases in which if there's an ectopic pregnancy, the fallopian tubes can be removed, and then the baby dies a natural death, but you can never directly kill an innocent life. And we've seen evidence time and time again where, you know, it's the Nazi morality where, you know, the ends justifies means. No, never, always evil.
0: Very good.

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0: holy purity. It's not an understatement to say chastity is under attack today with the media and pornography and all these kind of issues out there. Father Carter walks us through how to battle this, how to grow in chastity, and really perfect this love of God and neighbor.
1: And this is the first of two shows with him, and we're now going to a reflection with Father Griffin.
2: One of the things that I've noticed in working with young people is this great desire that they have in a world that is increasingly atomized and individualized and separated, alienated. They're looking for connections with other people, and especially with peers, and also with older people, people who are on in their court and on their side and loving them and caring for them and protecting them. I've heard many times from younger people this desire to be known and to know others, the desire to be loved and to love. But that, especially that sense of this person knows me deeply. We all have to feel that. And there would have been, I think, at a time in the past where you would have had just naturally many relationships like that, where you were deeply known. And I think many young people don't experience that today. So the church has this great opportunity to provide environments where young people can be known, where they can know others, where they can love and be loved. And oftentimes, you know, struggles with chastity are really a struggle for connection. And it's, there's a hunger for that unity with others that people are looking for, and looking for perhaps in the wrong places. And so one very important way, and a very positive way of growing in chastity, is rebuilding those relationships, building up those relationships with peers and with those who can help mentor and guide them in life.
0: Well, Father Carter Griffin, welcome back to Life on the Rock.
2: Thanks. It's good to be back, Father Mark.
0: We're talking about a new book of yours called Reclaimed, Win the War of Freedom, Self-Mastery, and Holy Purity. And this was taken from your dissertation, right? You said...
2: Some of it was, yeah. The dissertation originally was on chastity and fatherhood, yeah. But there's elements of that has been, that it came out of the dissertation. Yeah. And really, especially looking at the role of manhood and masculine and father, you know, how fatherhood is really the expression and the fulfillment and the blossoming of manhood. And chastity is a huge part of that.
0: Right. So I thought we'd begin with giving the vision. So we're talking about chastity, purity, and what is God's plan for us in love and human love? Sounds like right out of John Paul II's heart, but give us that vision. Let's talk about that.
2: Sure. Well, I mean, I think to step back and just look at how we're made. I mean, maybe it's stating the obvious, but I think the obvious has to be stated. We're made body and soul. There can be a tendency, sometimes almost a kind of a tendency to just think of ourselves as just a soul. You know, he may be doing these things, but he's a really nice guy. You know, Well, when you talk about that kind of disconnect of what he's doing with his body and what he supposedly is in his soul, That's the kind of disconnect that I'm talking about. But if we see ourselves truly as body and soul made that way, we're made to love that way. That's in fact what we're made to do, is to love God and to love other people. That means we have to love body and soul. And so really the element of that, or the dimension of that in which we're loving well with our body, that's what chastity is. So chastity or holy purity, I mean, I kind of use those interchangeably. I think you could make distinctions, but more or less interchangeably, it's a kind of the cleanness of heart. Most people, of course, would instantly go to like what you can't do, and that's totally understandable because that's kind of how it often impacts us. But in fact, all of those are underneath a very positive element or directionality to chastity, which is being able to love well as a human being. Angels don't need chastity, right? Mm-hmm. They need purity of heart. They need to, you know, but they don't need chastity because they don't have bodies. And our Lord knows that how He made us. He wants us to love Him and to love others as human beings, not as angels. So all of us need this really, really important virtues. And it's a power, you know, the word virtue means power. So it's the power to do something that we couldn't do before. And chastity, and we all, you know, we're born in with original sin. We have these temptations. We have these struggles. Everyone has struggles of a sexual nature and all kinds of other struggles. And so all of us need this virtue. We need this power to love well. And viewed in that light, you know, those no's, which frankly are kind of relatively minor compared to what you get, you know, in terms of the big yes of the of living chastity, I think it would be a lot easier and more palatable for a lot of

0: people if we were understood in that way.
1: Right, and that we're made, right? We're social by nature. We're made for connection, for communion. And that comes from our image and likeness, being made in the image and likeness of God. He's three persons, one God. So we image that, male and female, a special image of that communion. Yeah, and I like that stress on virtue that, you know, if we can't say no, what does our yes mean, right, yeah. As they say? So if I can say no and possess myself, then I can say yes and give of myself to the other. And what are some of, you mentioned it, but what are some of the rewards of living a chaste life? And I remember John Paul II used that phrase, the joy of fidelity. Mm. And I think, you know, Christians, I mean, we can have pleasure in the world, but Christianity allows us to have joy, right? This fruit of the Holy Spirit, living a devout life, a virtuous life.
0: Yeah. Well, I mean, to start with, to allude to something you just said about marital love, mm-hmm. you know, that marital love is really, is the highest form of human love. It's the clearest echo of Trinitarian love here on earth, and it's made possible only because we're body and soul. Even those of us who are not married, right, there's that sense in which there's a spousal dimension mm-hmm. to our love as celibate men and women. And so one of the tremendous fruits of chastity is this capacity to live our vocation well, whatever that vocation. Well, first of all, to discern our vocation, right? Because I think discernment, I've spent a lot of time in seminary work, and you know, one of the things that can really hold somebody back is not living chastity well. But having chastity, there's a kind of a clarity of mind in many areas, but in a very specific way, listening to God's call for you. It's very hard to discern, for example, a priestly or religious vocation, but frankly, even marriage vocation, while you're not living chastity well. So vocational discernment, living out your vocation, because every Christian, every human being needs to live chastity to live out their vocation well, whatever it is. I think there's a kind of, I call it in the book, the virtue of magnanimity. I love that virtue. And I think chastity somehow opens us up to aspire to, which is the virtue of magnanimity, is the capacity to aspire to great things, right? Which sounds kind of maybe very proud, but in fact, in grace, it's actually a very humble statement. It's knowing that God can do great things through us. And I think somehow chastity opens our heart to do that. And holiness, I mean, it's not the only, certainly, virtue. It's not even the most important virtue. I mean, charity is more important than chastity. But the fact is that chastity is one of these virtues without which you cannot be, without which you cannot become a saint, right? You simply, there was no saint who didn't live chastity. I mean, it's just, there were saints that had falls, and there were saints who struggled in different ways, of course. But in terms of the real virtue, I mean, that's just an essential element. So it's a kind of, it's one of those elemental features of any holy life.
1: Yeah. I like what you say about the clarity there, because I think of like, you're blessed are the pure of heart, for they shall see God. And it's like that gives clarity to our life. You know, we're in communion with God. We have a sense of mission, of purpose, of fulfillment. We know what it's like in that connection with Him, what fulfillment feels like to whatever degree. And like when we're unchaste, we lose that vision, it cuts us off. And I think that's a great point, you know, to talk about, like in discerning marriage, discerning a call to celibacy, you know, stay clear of the confusion, live chaste. And it just gives you a clearer vision of everything, really, in a sense.
0: For they shall see God, right? I mean, it is related to vision somehow.
1: Yeah. So those are great rewards that we can have. But, you know, sadly, we have a fallen human nature. Things have gone horribly wrong in many ways. And our culture seems to be in league with the devil. So it's an epidemic problem, right? We have smartphones, used to have to cross the railroad tracks to see pornography or whatever, go to a bad part of town. Now it's in our pocket, right? So there's an all-out assault on this virtue. And sometimes you point out, some people will think, well, who am I hurting? I'm looking at images or something.
0: Right.
1: Who is hurt by this?
0: Well, I think the first thing to recognize is that anyone who goes on to a pornography site is contributing to that industry, right? There is no website that is there altruistically just, you know, out of the goodness of their heart to provide deviant images to, you know, to young people or something, right? They're there because they're making money. And that means advertising, it means all kinds of things, right? So just by being on the website, you're contributing to an industry. And it was the hardest chapter of any book I've ever had to write. You know, that chapter on sort of big porn and what they're doing and the power that they have, the money that they're throwing around, the psychological testing they're doing.

0: to try to be more appealing to younger and younger people. The more deviant images they're trying to feed to young people, because that gets them addicted earlier. It's just an awful, awful industry. Yeah. And those are, and so we have to just make sure that we're aware of that and counteract that. And if we're, and if we're, somebody is going onto that website, you're contributing to an industry that feeds into, you know, the misuse of women and of children in a special way, obviously of boys and men too. There's a lot of drug addiction in that. There's a lot of sex trafficking. It just hurts everybody. Right. And the idea that, well, it's a harmless vice, a little peccadillo, is just not true.
1: Right. We're going to take a little break. We'll be back with our discussion on purity with Father Carter Griffin.

Hello, friends, and welcome to this segment of The Crux of the Matter. Consecrated men and women belonging to any one of the church's many institutes of consecrated life have throughout the centuries contributed to the church's life of prayer and apostolic works. But it is not only the prayer and work of consecrated persons that has made the presence of the church felt in the modern world of any age. The religious habit worn by consecrated men and women throughout the centuries has also played an important role in making the church visible across the globe. Even today, there's something magnetic and special about witnessing a friar priest or a veiled nun in habit at the airport or shopping for their community at the supermarket. In other words, the church visible means something. It's about making Christ present in the modern world amidst the hustle and bustle of everyday activity. Several church documents have addressed the importance of the religious habit, most notably the Second Vatican Council and Vita Consecrata, Pope John Paul II's apostolic exhortation on the consecrated life. In these teachings, we learn that the habit is a sign of consecration, poverty, and membership in a particular religious community. It is an outward sign of consecration to God. It should be simple and modest, poor, but at the same time becoming. Very importantly, it must meet the requirement of health and be suitably adapted to the circumstances of time and place and to the needs of the apostolic ministry carried out by the particular religious community that wears it. When valid reasons of the apostolate call for it, religious, in conformity with the norms of their institute, may also dress in a simple and modest manner with an appropriate symbol in such a way that their consecration is recognizable to all whom they meet. That's the crux of the matter. I'm Father Wade Menezes. Thank you for joining us.

0: Well, we just were talking about the impact on the people that are in these films or the participate in pornography, how they're being used, misused. But also, it damages ourselves, right? And you have a great quote in this book, a young man who you were working with, I think, and he said, "Father, I just want my imagination back."
1: Yeah, I remember that with kind of anguish in his eyes, you know, that feeling that he had been robbed of something very young. As you know, the average age now is somewhere between 8 and 10 years old, 11, 12, depending. But people are being exposed very early, and it sort of has this way of gripping and kind of capturing the imagination, especially for someone that young, boy or girl. They don't really know entirely what they're looking at. There's kind of excitement, but there's also fear, and it just sort of has this way of consuming them and often leads to very severe addictions. And so I think there's this feeling that it sort of has a hold on them. But I think that is also an opportunity, because it means that it's the imagination in particular that is being taken hostage, you know, by those images. But that means you can also recapture the imagination. And I think a big part of overcoming, especially the use of pornography, is not just accountability and whatever filters and all these different things, which may or may not be helpful for different people, mentoring, all that is great. But I think a lot of it is on the positive side, sort of pushing out the bad images, the desire for bad images, with good images, with wholesome things, with enjoyable things, with beautiful things. And so I think a lot of overcoming or growing in chastity has to do with sort of illuminating the imagination well, you know, and recreating well, and exposing yourself to beauty well. Yeah. And that's also just fun. It's also enjoyable. It's a beautiful way of living a more thriving life.
0: Right. I saw somebody wrote about that where he would just like look at great works of art of women to try to restore a positive view of women, and not because lust turns the other person who's being lusted after into an object of use, right? I'm going to manipulate you as I want, and it warps us. And I think unchastity, I mean, all sin does this, but it has a special quality of just turning a person in on themselves.
1: Right. Yeah, and before we started, you mentioned I had a funny quote from Agatha Christie in there. You know, she's like, the man who remains a boy is the most terrifying thing in the world, or something like that. You know,
0: a man who remains a child is the most frightening thing in the world. Agatha Christie said that.
1: Right, Agatha Christie, So you know it must be true. But it's, I do think there's something about it, it kind of retards our capacity to grow into men. Because men are individuals, like women, are individuals who are capable of sacrifice and living and for the other. And when we are turned in on ourselves because of these images, and also because some of the solitary behavior that occurs because of these images, these are all ways that we sort of turn inward and talk about another way that these don't not cause harm. You know, they say, it causes no harm. It most certainly does to the user as well as to others. Yeah. So I think, finding ways that connection can be broken is crucial.
0: Right. And you speak later when you talk about some of the things to do to combat this. I think you talk about beauty and things, and I was sharing a story with you, too. Just the other day, I was just kind of feeling kind of negative and cynical, and it was an early evening, and I just took a walk. It was a beautiful, in the twilight and everything. I listened to some beautiful music, and it just completely lifted me out of myself. You know, just to encounter something beautiful. I think it's a special encounter with God, who's beauty itself.
1: Yeah.
0: And just to have that in our world somewhat, because to live always in the virtual world, and especially in our media today, there's so much ugliness in our movies and violence and all this kind of stuff. Beauty isn't being celebrated oftentimes.
1: Right, I think that's right. And that's a good example, too, of how the natural and the spiritual and the supernatural are kind of intertwined, right? I mean, what happened, what you did was a very natural thing, right? Mm-hmm. Walk around in the woods and natural woods and music.
0: Right.
1: But it clearly touched your soul too, and I think it's the false division between the body and the soul that I think has contributed so much to some of the struggles that we have with chastity today. And so, for example, to take, you were talking about some of the ways of growing in this. You know, a good plan of life, right? I mean, just like getting up on time on a regular basis, and getting a few minutes of prayer and maybe some exercise and maybe improving your diet. I mean, sometimes that alone can make a dramatic difference, because the body is thriving more, and united to the soul, it's going to help the soul to thrive. So I'm not saying that's a silver bullet, it's going to fix every case or whatever, but it's just an attentiveness to the needs of the body and the soul and finding ways that they can thrive together, I think is at the heart of really growing in chastity.
0: So you served in the Navy as an officer for mm-hmm. 4 years. You were on a couple ships and stuff. And I think that's really your forte when you talk about, you're very good with theology, of course, but not the sense of a schedule and order.
1: Yeah.
0: And can you just maybe throw out a few points on that to help a person watching this?
1: Sure. Well, you know, what I've discovered with young men, and I think it's similar for young women, but I think especially for young men, is that, you know, the old expression, idleness is the devil's workshop. Mm-hmm. There is a tremendous amount of wisdom behind that. I think oftentimes we live in an age of distraction. It's an attention economy, as a former Google employee called it, you know, and he said it's a race to the bottom of the brainstem, you know, by these companies, right? It's just,
0: so they've monetize our attention.
1: They monetize our attention, right? And so, in that place, and that it doesn't mean that you're active. You can be very bored. I mean, you know, doom scrolling for 4 hours on YouTube Shorts, whatever, is not exciting stuff. Yeah. You're profoundly bored, even though you're active. Mm-hmm. That is pure money for these companies. So I guess what I'm saying is that if that's how you're spending your time, then it's going to be much harder to live a life of holy purity and a flourishing life in general. And so I think using your time well, you know, as I said, getting up on time, getting to sleep on time, you know, trying to structure your day a little bit. And I'm not talking about super rigid, you know, but just like having order in your day. Yeah. And basically there shouldn't be a lot of time where you don't have something productive to do. And by productive, I don't mean like financially or whatever, but just something that's, you know, useful for you or helpful for others, or, you know, it feeds your mind. I mean, even just good recreation is still productive, right? And then also, I think it's really important as you're thinking about that structure, that you have something where it is ordered to other people. So it's not just sort of living for yourself. And I think those two things together, if somebody is watching this, they're like, how can I put a little more order and structure into my day?
0: That generosity, right.
1: I think those two things together will do a lot, you know, in somebody's growth.
0: Do something for somebody else. That gets us out of our heads. Being in our heads and stuff can, you know, gender lust and all this.
1: Yeah.
0: So we're coming to an end of this first show. We're going to do a second show with you, but let's give them a taste of the victory, right?
1: Yeah.
0: Victory is possible here, right, Father?
1: Totally. I think one of the things we have to really push back on is the tendency to despair in this area. Mm-hmm. You know, a lot of people just throw up their hands and say, well, I'm going to have this for the rest of my life. But victory is real. The virtue of chastity is real. Victory is real. And that means to live a life where, of course, there might be sexual temptations at times. But at the end of the day, you know, like any virtue, you're able to live it with facility, with ease, and with joy.
0: Yeah.
1: Right? And not fall into sin. But even more importantly, to live a flourishing life in which you consider others and you see others as brothers and sisters and not as, you know, people to use for your own pleasure.
0: Right. We have the victory in Jesus Christ. He's conquered sin and death. He gives us grace, gives us the Holy Spirit. The devil doesn't have a chance against that, right? So we have the victory, you know, if we're willing to embrace it, to live it. And so in the next show, we're going to get really concrete about how to overcome a problem with lust and unchastity. And it's about relying on grace, trusting in Christ, but we have to participate in that effort. And if we work at it and don't give up, we will be victorious. So thank you so much, Father Carter Griffin, for joining us.
1: Great joy to be with you.
0: I really enjoyed my conversation with Father Carter. He's a real thinker. That short little book is so packed. He's got so many great quotes and things. And his presentation of kind of God's vision for us, this plan for us of human love that gets caught up in the divine, in the sacrament of holy matrimony. And so that human love is fulfilled. You know, there is no giving and taking of marriage in heaven. The sacrament, you know, leads to the fullness, the reality of our union with Christ.
2: Yeah.
0: So in living chastity and purity here, we're preparing ourselves and even now sharing in that fullness of love in God Himself. So He enables us to be able to do it by His grace.
2: Yeah, I think, you know, we have such a hunger for God, you know, and we have to really kind of learn how to channel that to God.
0: Right.
2: Because it's very easy to just fall into our humanity, so to speak. And we lose that sense of God, what we're created for, why we exist, our purpose in life. And really, I think at the heart of just impurity, it's just that disconnect from God, you know, our source of all life, of all love, of all that is good and true and beautiful. And we do, again, like Father, you know, has written, we have to reclaim that.
0: Yeah.
2: You know, because again, the world and all the temptations out there are just constantly attacking us on that very issue, that identity, that we are called to love God, to be one with Christ, to grow as a church, because we're on our way to heaven.
0: Right. I think the temptation that the world, the flesh, the devil uses is just to live by the senses, just like sense pleasure. And God is offering us his joy, right? The working of the Holy Spirit in us produced the fruit of joy. And so as St. Paul would exhort us, you know, all that is good, you know, all that is holy, you know, think about these things. And that temptation is, we have so many screens around us, and we can watch, you know, whatever comes out of the minds of these people in Hollywood.
2: It's the instant gratification, that I think we tell ourselves that we crave this, and not what's greater, what's better, what's eternal. You know, we choose actually something so less and to compare it to something so great.
0: Right.
2: So.
0: And sometimes we forget, you know, we float down the stream and we can get caught up in the way the world does things, the way the world thinks. So the gospel is calling us to purity of heart, and the blessed are the pure of heart, for they shall see God. So it's inviting.

inviting us to have this beautiful connection and vision of God that can begin here on earth. And it's a battle. It's a battle for self-mastery, but we can win it by God's grace. So may we send you out into that vineyard with a blessing. May our Lord shine His face upon you. May He give you His peace. May He fill your heart with the Holy Spirit and grant you a pure heart. And may Almighty God bless you, the Father, and the Son, and the Holy Spirit. We'll see you next week on Life on the Rock.

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1: The year 303 A.D. It is the time of Emperor Diocletian's brutal persecution of Christians. Bishop Januarius of Benevento secretly visits imprisoned believers to console and strengthen them. However, Januarius is soon discovered and brought to the Roman governor, who demands that he renounce his faith in Jesus Christ. Januarius refuses. In 304 AD, the governor orders the beheading of the bishop and his companions. Eusebia, a Christian woman, gathers some of Januarius's blood into two vials, which are soon buried with his body in the cathedral in Naples. Three times a year, when this martyr's blood is placed close to his head on the high altar, it liquefies and turns red. The blood then solidifies again. The miracle of St. Januarius was first witnessed in 1389, and remarkably and inexplicably continues to this day.

O Jesus, through the Immaculate Heart of Mary, I offer you my prayers, works, joys, and sufferings of this day, in union with the Holy Sacrifice of the Mass throughout the world. I offer them for all the intentions of your Sacred Heart, the salvation of souls, reparation for sin, and reunion of all Christians. I offer them for the intentions of our bishops and of all the apostles of prayer, and in particular for those recommended by our Holy Father this month. Amen.

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1: Hello, and welcome to On the Road, a series where we feature people, initiatives, and good news stories from significant locations here in Ireland and beyond. Today, we are here in Cork City, in the south of Ireland, where we are meeting with Christine O'Hara, teacher at Colaster Creastery, which is Irish for Christ the King College.

0: Christine, it's lovely to be here. What motivated you to start a Rosier group in your school?
1: In 2022, I joined a Catholic Teachers WhatsApp group. And in September of that year, there was a number of messages back and forth. A teacher was starting a rosary group in her school and other teachers were encouraging her. And I couldn't believe it that there were teachers in secondary schools that had rosary groups in their schools, and daily rosary was very important to me. My mum and I prayed the rosary together, but I genuinely never thought of introducing a group in my school. So I asked my principal and he thought it was a brilliant idea. And I booked a holy mass, and I really believe in the power of the holy sacrifice of the mass. And I booked it for the specific intention that the rosary group would work. And I got rosary beads and I got them blessed by a priest, and I put up posters, I went on the intercom, and thank God it's been a great success. And we now have three rosary groups that meet every week, and we also have a Eucharistic Adoration Club. So many, many graces have flowed from the rosary.
0: That's marvellous. And how do your students benefit from the rosary?
1: The feedback has been incredible. I surveyed the boys for an article I was writing for the Presentation Brothers newsletter. We're Presentation Brothers School. And boys said they've gotten so much closer to the Lord since they've started saying the rosary. One boy said what he likes most is the connection he feels with God. And he said, if you open up your heart to God, the peace you will experience is amazing. Another boy said it helps with effort and results in school, but you can see it in them. They're joyful. You know, the peace that it's brought has been incredible. They've really grown closer to Our Lady, and she has brought them to her son.
0: Yeah, and in addition to the rosary, the beauty of the Our Father and the beauty of the Hail Mary, are there any other prayers that are just brought in conjunction with the rosary?
1: Yes, we do the Divine Mercy Chaplet also, which is a very powerful prayer. And one boy said he feels really serene. And another boy said he loves that we're praying for the whole world. And our Lord Jesus promised great graces to souls that would pray the chaplet. St. Faustina said that to us. And we also have devotion to the holy souls. So we say the St. Gertrude prayer regularly. And I print off the prayer for them and I laminate it, and I get it blessed by a priest, and the boys love it. And I say to the children that Jesus told Saint Gertrude that 1,000 souls are lifted out of purgatory every time it's said with faith. So the children love that, you know, 1,000 new friends every time it's said. So I give them out to the boys. You'll see it stuck in their maths book or in their pencil case. And one lad said he prays it before matches. So it's great, you know.
0: And can you tell us about the visits to the church during religious class?
1: They have been powerful. There are a number of atheists who did not believe in God at the start of the school year. And just by being in the physical presence of Jesus in the church, they not only believe he's there, but they're deeply convicted of the Lord's personal love for them. It's been extraordinary. And it's totally optional. So the boys choose to go, and the vast majority of the time, the boys will decide to go to the church to be with Jesus. The whole class, the vast majority of the time, choose to be with him. And they love it. They can feel his presence in the church, his peace. You know, they'll say to me, oh, miss, he's very loving. He's so peaceful. One lad said it's like being in heaven. Another boy told me recently, I teach him maths as well as religion, and he said in maths class, that feeling you get in the church, he said, you just don't get that feeling anywhere else. You know, it's extraordinary. Yeah, it's the Eucharistic Lord. He has revealed himself to them, and it's personal. Being with the Eucharist has made the relationship with the Lord Jesus very personal. They feel, he makes them feel special and wanted.
0: Mm-hmm. Can you tell us something about, you know, the beauty of the Our Father and the beauty of the Hail Mary, and perhaps the way that you would, the students would appreciate the beauty of those age-old

0: prayers?
1: Yeah, well, the Our Father, I think, is so powerful. And I say to the children, the Lord Jesus, the word he used is Abba, which is what little children call their dad in Israel. And I think just to think, I get the boys to say, just think about the gaze of our Father. He longs to see us, you know, he longs to for us to know he's looking at them. He loves that. I did a consecration, 33-day consecration to God the Father, and by Father Michael Gately, and there was a particularly beautiful piece, and I share this with the boys, of he got an image from the Lord, Father Michael, of God the Father looking at a baby, and it was just he longed to get the baby's eyes, that the baby would see him looking at him. So I really encourage the boys, direct the prayer. St. Teresa of Avila said that it's not prayer if you aren't thinking of who you're praying to. And I try and encourage devotion to God the Father, because Jesus told us, go to your room, you know, pray to your Father in heaven. He's listening to you. And it's, I think the Lord's Prayer is so powerful. You know, even thy will be done. You know, may the holy will of God be done in my life. I think that's just the Garden of Gethsemane prayer. I think that's so powerful. And thy kingdom come. Our motto actually here, we're Kalosh to Krius Tri, which translates to Christ the King College. And Adveniat Reinum Tuum is on all the boys' jumpers, the Latin for thy kingdom come. So I think it encompasses, that Our Father encompasses everything. But I encourage the boys, you have to lovingly think of who you're praying to. And the Hail Mary, I just say to the boys, you know, Hail Mary, it's like, hello, Mary, you are full of grace. I think, it, you know, pray for us sinners. You know, we're asking her to pray for us. And our Heavenly Mother will never refuse us, you know. It's, we're just sweetly summoning Our Lady when we pray the Hail Mary. And I just think thinking about our Father is so beautiful.
0: And during the Rosary and your time at church, are there any particular saints that you would encourage the children, the students at school here to have devotion to?
1: My mother, Mary Christina, instilled a very special devotion to St. Joseph in me. My grandmother and my mother used to correspond with Mill Hill Missionaries, Society of St. Joseph. And I've had a long-standing relationship with him. And I took the boys to church on the feast of St. Joseph, the solemnity, the 19th of March. Two classes, both the second years and the third years. And they felt the presence of St. Joseph in the church. And one of the boys said to me, on the way back, we're a two-minute walk. We're truly blessed here. We're a two-minute walk from Church of Christ the King. On the little short walk back, one of the boys said, this is a day I will always remember. And I said, why? And he said, because it's the first time I ever felt Saint Joseph. So Saint Joseph's prayers are powerful. And it was both the second year class and the third year class felt a presence. There was one boy who actually arrived for class a little bit early, a few days later. And I said to him, how did Tuesday go? You know, Feast of Saint Joseph. And he said, there was a presence. He said, but I'm not sure, was it St. Joseph? I said, was it the first time you ever felt a presence? And he said, yes. So yeah, I believe St. Joseph's intercession is particularly powerful. Just a beautiful saint. We start every Wednesday, we start every maths class with the prayer to St. Joseph, the one that Pope Francis created for the year of St. Joseph. We've been doing that for years. So, yeah.
0: St. Joseph is such a wonderful protector, and protector, obviously, of the Holy Family.
1: Yes.
0: Tell me about the Eucharistic Adoration group that you have here in school.
1: Yes, we started a Eucharistic Adoration Club a number of months ago, and I am very grateful to the Presentation Brothers. They allow us to use their chapel, Mayville Oratory, which is right next to the school yard. So we're truly blessed. And the Presentation Brothers have been so welcoming. It's a wonderful order, the Presentation Brothers order. It's got a particular charism for evangelizing and Christian leadership and hospitality. And they do extraordinary work

0: in Cork City with young people. They have a great ministry and it's great to see young brothers coming on board. But it is in the Presentation Brothers Chapel. Very powerful time of prayer. Our chaplain, Brother Deva, exposes the Blessed Sacrament. And the boys have told me they can feel the peace in the classroom. They can feel it even stronger in the church. And they say the peace is at its most strongest when Jesus is exposed in adoration. And they just, like I said about the visits to the church, it's made the relationship with Jesus so personal. They can feel the Lord's desire for them personally being there. He's just filling them with love. One boy said, Jesus is just full of light. Another boy said after Eucharistic adoration, I just felt we were enveloped by calm. They've gotten to know Jesus. He has revealed himself in a very, very powerful way to the boys. He's left them with no doubts that he's there. And, you know, you don't need to feel him. You know, I say that to the boys too. A quote that I like personally from St. Faustina's diary. Jesus showed St. Faustina a number of nuns in an adoration chapel. And he said, they have no awareness of my presence, but their faith, they believe I'm present. And the Lord Jesus said, oh, how I love their great faith. And he said it again towards the end of that passage in St. Faustina's diary. Oh, how I love a living faith. So that personally resonates with me a lot, that you don't have to feel him, even though the boys, the Lord is pouring out graces here on the boys, but you don't have to feel him to enjoy knowing that you're with your Lord. You know, it's a great grace.
1: When you visited Knock with the students recently, was that a positive experience?
0: It was incredible. We had a brilliant day out. We had Holy Mass. All of the lads went to confession, me and the other teacher. One boy said he felt the presence of Christ in confession and he felt a burden lift. Mm-hmm. It's very, the Lord Jesus all the time trying to unburden us. Beautiful sacrament of love and mercy. We had the Holy Mass in the Basilica. We spent some time in quiet prayer in the Apparition Chapel. That's where Our Lady appeared with St. John the Evangelist and St. Joseph and the Lamb of God encircled with angels. That Pope Francis actually prayed in that chapel. The boys loved it there. We went to the Adoration Chapel as well. But it was a very powerful day. They got souvenirs, the holy water fonts. Oh, we had a great day out. And we're going again, please God. Knock Shrine Rosary Rally, 1st of June, please God.
1: And the young lads who went up, what was their experience of the actual Apparition Chapel itself? In other words, that the location where the apparition took place in 1879.
0: So special, so peaceful. They loved it there, yeah. They were, you could see they were just exhilarated at the end of the day. They were full of joy and peace. And there are boys that came with me last year that are coming again. And even more lads have signed up already, even though we're a number of weeks out from it. So it's great, yeah.
1: What would you say to, you know, teachers out there or mummies, daddies who have someone who is struggling with their faith or indeed who may be struggling with the faith themselves, and we're all struggling in a way, but you know, how would you frame specify your good guidance and advice to them?
0: There are some very powerful prayers that I got from a CFR priest, and they're really short and very simple. I even sent them to my cousin Karen, and she has four young children, and she tried them with her children, and she said, she sent me back a little WhatsApp saying powerful prayers. And what she liked about them was they really emphasized the nearness of God. But they're very simple. There's one for boys and there's one for girls. And the CFR priest said, keep encouraging the children or adults to believe it in their hearts, you know, otherwise they're just empty words. You know, I say to the boys, God has told us he loves us. You know, are you going to believe him or not? And if you're saying the words and not believing it, they're just empty words. So the CFR priest said that, keep encouraging them to believe them. So the boys' one is, I am Joseph, you know, they put in their name. I am Joseph, good warrior, beloved son of God, and he loves me to bits. And the girls' one is, I am Mary, beautiful, precious, beloved daughter of God, and he loves me to bits. And I've done that, you know, in fifth year religion, you know, 17-year-old boys, and they openly say, I felt it in my heart. So it's so powerful, very powerful prayers. And before I do them, I would say, come Holy Spirit. I'd call upon the Holy Spirit. But, you know, they're very simple, but so powerful. I would highly recommend any grandparent, any parent, any child themselves to try them, or any adult, go to the Lord with an open heart. I say that to the boys all the time. You know, you don't need a key to unlock the Lord's heart. You need a key to if you could try and open your own heart. Pope St. John Paul II said, don't be afraid to open wide the doors of your heart to Christ. I say that, you know, and I pray for the boys that they would open their heart. So yeah, all you need is an open heart. The Lord wants in, you know.
1: And what would you say to someone who is interested in starting a rosary group or a Eucharistic Adoration group, not just in Ireland, but anywhere in the world in relation for young people?
0: I'd highly recommend it. And I would say beforehand, ask people to pray, book a holy mass. I've seen that myself, how powerful it is. And it has been the best thing I've ever done in my whole career. It really has been, because I've seen the fruits. There are children now who know they're loved by the Lord. And if I hadn't started taking them to the church, or if I hadn't started doing the rosary or the Divine Mercy Chaplet or the Eucharistic Adoration, there would still be a lot of young people here who don't know they're loved by the Lord. So I would really strongly encourage anyone to start a prayer group for children, and do your best, provide the space for them, and let the rest to the Lord. And the Lord moves powerfully. I've seen that firsthand. And, you know, from my own personal experience, you know, I started every maths class with a prayer. The boys knew I was very open about my faith, but I never thought of putting on a prayer group for them. So I would say that. I'd say, go tell people, tell teachers you know, pray for them, pray for the children in the groups. It's really been a real highlight of my career. Yeah.
1: That's marvellous. Now, you teach a number of religion classes in school. What has worked particularly well for you?
0: There is a brilliant website that Blessed Carlo Acutis created on Eucharistic miracles. And I found that very powerful. And there's another teacher on my Catholic teachers group. She found it very powerful. And her girls said, how come we've never heard of these before? But I think Blessed Carlo Acutis as just a role model for young people. He's a 15-year-old from Italy. He's Blessed Carlo. And his witness, I think, is very powerful. He daily rosary, daily Divine Mercy Chaplet. Even his quotes, if people look up his quotes, I do that with the children in religion class. I would also say Lectio Divina on a Sunday Gospel. The children love it. You read the passage once and there is silence, and you read it again and the children will pick out a word or a line they like, and you read it again and we have discussion on it. Another brilliant resource is a new documentary by the Diocese of Waterford on Little Nelly of Holy God. And she is a little Cork girl. She died when she was 4 years old, born in 1903. And that documentary would be marvellous for Holy Communion children. I showed it to my first year boys, 13-year-olds, and they loved it. They could feel the peace in the room.

0: room when we watched that documentary, and I think she's incredible. So I would highly recommend Little Nelly of Holy God to any religion teacher. Brilliant for Holy Communion children, even great for a confirmation class or a secondary school class, because I think the gift the Lord has given us in the Eucharist, it's what a friend, like, what a brother that he would stay. And I just think there's something so beautiful about the Lord that he came up with this idea to remain with us. I'm going to leave myself, I'm going to be waiting for whoever comes to me. I'll be waiting for them in any church, physically present. Now I say to the boys, Jesus is spiritually with us always, but actually physically in the church.
1: The heroic work that you do in schools, it also is evident in the parish work. As I understand, you have a children's rosary group as well here in Cork.
0: That's correct, yes. And there's something so special about seeing little children arrive to pray. And we sing the Ave Maria in between the decades, and they'll join in, and you'll see them then afterwards at Mass with their little rosary in their hand. I think, again, the young people are the future of the church. And I think it's so important to put things on for them. So, like, I think it's great. It's very simple. A half an hour before the Saturday vigil, once a month, we do it. And, you know, it's for them. It's their little time with Our Lady. And, you know, there's been a number of rosary groups set up for children across Ireland. Praise the Lord. And the feedback has been great. The feedback has been that the children are, you know, parents are coming and they're starting to pray the rosary. And also the feedback has been that, and I've seen this too in my own parish, that the parishioners are joining in. So not only are the children's rosary groups, you know, really enhancing the children's spiritual life, it's affecting their parents and their parishes. I would highly recommend starting a children's rosary. It is such a beautiful initiative.
1: And it's probably no surprise to viewers as well, as this heroic work you do has also manifested itself in the First Saturday's devotion in other parishes. Mm-hmm. And how is that done?
0: Yeah, it's brilliant. My mom and I used to attend Mass in honour of Our Lady of Fatima on the first Saturday of every month. And Fatima, me and my mum went there in 2019 together. Such a beautiful place. And the message of Fatima is powerful. And I did a course, an online course, 13-week course, on the Fatima First Saturdays in 2022. And I decided to start a group in my parish. It couldn't be easier. You say the rosary before the Mass, and then after Mass, there is a 15-minute meditation on the mysteries of the rosary. And I find that part very endearing because Our Lady said in Fatima, keep me company for 15 minutes while meditating on the mysteries of the rosary. So I say to the group, what a joy it is to be able to keep our Heavenly Mother Mary company. What a privilege. And it's all done with the intention of making reparation for the sins committed against Our Lady's Immaculate Heart. So it involves rosary, holy mass, the 15-minute meditation, and then confession, ideally within 8 days. So, and Our Lady has promised peace in the world if the devotion is practiced. And she also promises if people complete the 5 first Saturdays, that she will come at the hour of death and she will come with all the graces necessary for salvation. So a very powerful devotion.
1: I understand that there's other initiatives out there in Ireland that will help, again, teachers, parents, or just friends of someone who is struggling with their faith.
0: Yes, there is a beautiful initiative in Ardmore, St. Declan's Faith Camp, and that has spread to other counties. And what it is it's a 4-day camp for children, and it introduces children to the Lord. You know, there's Eucharistic Adoration, daily Mass, there's drama, opportunity to go to confession, sport, arts and crafts, music. I volunteered at it last summer and it was powerful to see this big group of children coming for 4 days of the summer. And the fruits are immense.

0: around 2,000 children in Ireland have benefited from the summer camps initiative. It started in Ardmore, St. Declan, powerful intercessor, St. Declan, it started there 15 years ago. There's also another beautiful initiative in Glencomera, Holy Family Mission. Young people come there for a year or two and they grow close to the Lord. They develop their prayer life, and then that prepares them to go out into the world and to share Christ with others. And there's other initiatives in secondary schools. There is a teacher in Dublin who does a little version of the morning office with his girls every morning. They meet, they do Holy Scripture, they sing a hymn, very powerful. But there's lots of good things happening. A teacher in my Catholic Teachers WhatsApp group gets a team of priests in for confession. She started her rosary group back in 2011, and she has told me the graces from that has flown. And she says 95% of her girls go a veil of confession, a powerful sacrament. So there are so many ideas. I know a little teenager who started a Bible study in her school. So there's so many ideas. There's so many wonderful things happening. These devotions have helped the children form a meaningful relationship with Christ. It's brought their faith to life. And it's extraordinary. And the boys are going home. They're reading their Bible at home. You know, once you introduce Christ to the young people, you know, once they let Christ in, he'll guide them. I tell the boys, God doesn't have a mediocre plan for any of his children. He's got this big, beautiful plan for each one of us. And, you know, if the children are introduced to rosary, divine mercy, adoration, if they have a prayer life, the Lord will speak to their heart and tell them the beautiful plan he has for them. So I believe it's so powerful for the whole world, introducing Christ to the children, and then trust the Lord, he will do the rest. Yeah.
1: Christine, that was marvellous. Thank you very much, and I wish you all the best with your wonderful work.
0: Thank you so much, Aidan.
1: Bless.
0: God bless you.

0: when a terminal cancer diagnosis leaves a young woman with less than 6 months to live, she struggles with how to face the rest of her life and confront its end. But through the care of her brother and comfort through the sacrament of the anointing of the sick, she renews her faith in the promise of heaven and helps us all to accept dying without fear. 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
1: Family, a prayer that we pray together is a powerful prayer. So please pray together with me our EWTN family prayer. Today we pray for the gifts of the Holy Spirit. Holy Spirit, Lord of light, from the clear celestial height, thy pure beaming radiance give. Come, thou Father of the poor, come with treasures that endure. 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

Thou of all consolers best, thou the soul's delightful guest, dost refreshing peace bestow. Light immortal, light divine, visit thou these hearts of thine, and our inmost being fill. Thou in us, who evermore thee confess, and

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0: In the name of the Father, and of the Son, and of the Holy Spirit.
1: Amen.
0: The grace of our Lord Jesus Christ, and the love of God, and the communion of the Holy Spirit be with you all. Brethren, let us acknowledge our sins and so prepare ourselves to celebrate the sacred mysteries. I confess to Almighty God and to you, my brothers and sisters, that I have greatly sinned in my thoughts and in my words, in what I have done and what I have failed to do. Therefore, I ask the Blessed Mary, ever Virgin, all the angels and saints, and you, my brothers and sisters, to pray for me to the Lord our God. May Almighty God have mercy on us, forgive us our sins, and bring us to everlasting life.

0: Let us pray. O God, who have prepared for those who love you good things which no eye can see, fill our hearts, we pray, with the warmth of your love, so that loving you in all things and above all things, we may attain your promises, which surpass every human desire. Through our Lord Jesus Christ, your Son, who lives and reigns with you in the unity of the Holy Spirit, God forever and ever.
1: Amen.

0: A reading from the book of the prophet Ezekiel. 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Son of man, by a sudden blow I am taking away from you the delight of your eyes. But do not mourn or weep or shed any tears. Groan in silence, make no lament for the dead. Bind on your turban, put your sandals on your feet. Do not cover your beard, and do not eat the customary bread. That evening my wife died, and the next morning I did as I had been commanded. Then the people asked me, "Will you not tell us what all these things that you are doing mean for us?" I therefore spoke to the people that morning, saying to them, "Thus the word of the Lord came to me. Say to the house of Israel, thus says the Lord God, I will now desecrate my sanctuary, the stronghold of your pride, the delight of your eyes, the desire of your soul. The sons and daughters you left behind shall fall by the sword. Ezekiel shall be a sign for you. All that he did, you shall do when it happens. Thus you shall know that I am the Lord. You shall do as I have done, not covering your beards, not eating the customary bread. Your turbans shall remain on your heads and your sandals on your feet. You shall not mourn or weep, but you shall rot away because of your sins and groan one to another." The word of the Lord.
1: Thanks be to God.
0: You have forgotten God who gave you birth. You were unmindful of the rock that begot you. You forgot the word that God gave you. When the Lord saw this, he was filled with loathing and anger toward his sons and daughters. I will hide my face from them, he said, and see what will then become of them. What a fickle race they are, sons with no loyalty in them. Since they have provoked me with their no God and angered me with their vain idols, I will provoke them with a no people. With a foolish nation, I will anger them.

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1: Gloria tibi, Domine.
0: A young man approached Jesus and said, Teacher, what good must I do to gain eternal life? He answered him, Why do you ask me about the good? There is only one who is good. If you wish to enter into life, keep the commandments. He asked him, Which ones? And Jesus replied, You shall not kill. You shall not commit adultery. You shall not steal. You shall not bear false witness. Honor your father and your mother, and you shall love your neighbor as yourself. The young man said to him, All of these I have

observed? What do I still lack? Jesus said to him, if you wish to be perfect, go sell what you have and give to the poor, and you will have treasure in heaven. Then come, follow me. When the young man heard this statement, he went away sad, for he had many possessions.

There are some passages in sacred scripture that immediately comfort us. There are passages that inspire us. There are passages that fill us with hope. And then there are passages that make us stop and listen very carefully because they are difficult, mysterious, and profoundly challenging. The readings the church places before us this weekday speak to something buried deep in every human heart. The question of what are we willing to hold on to and what are we willing to let go of for the sake of God? Through the prophet Ezekiel, God speaks to him with words that may stun us. Son of man, behold, I'm about to take away from you the delight of your eyes by a stroke. Yet you shall not mourn or weep, nor shall your tears run down. The delight of Ezekiel's eyes was his wife, a person who brought joy to his life that held a unique place in his heart. And she died that very evening. And in the morning, the prophet did as he was commanded. He did not weep. He did not perform the customary rituals of grief. When the people asked him why he behaved this way, he told them, "This is a sign for you, for the sanctuary in Jerusalem, the delight of your eyes and the desire of your souls will be profaned. Your sons and daughters left behind will fall by the sword, and you too, like the prophet, will find yourselves in a grief so deep it goes beyond tears." My friends, this is a hard reading. It is one of the most painful passages in all of Scripture. And it forces us to confront something we would oftentimes most rather avoid. The things we love most in the world are not ours to keep forever. The delight of our eyes, whatever it may be, is passing. Ezekiel's wife was taken as a prophetic sign. The temple, which the people treasured more than anything else, would fall. And the lesson beneath the sorrow is this: even the holiest things, even the good gifts God gives us, can become idols if we cling to them, as if they were God himself. The people had made the temple into an object of misplaced trust, forgetting the God who dwelt within it. This is why our responsorial today, taken from the Song of Moses in Deuteronomy, cuts so sharply. "You were unmindful of the rock that begot you. You forgot the God who gave you birth." What a haunting image. We forget the God who gave us birth. We become so absorbed in his gifts that we lose sight of the giver. And Moses continues, describing how the people provoke God with their idols, with no gods, with worthless things. Brothers and sisters, do we do not the same at times? We forget the rock. We build our security on things that crumble. Our wealth, our status, our possessions, our comfort. And when these things are shaken, we discover how much of our heart we had invested in them. This brings us to the gospel, where all of this comes into sharp,
personal focus. A young man runs up to Jesus and asks, "Teacher, what good deed I must do to have eternal life?" He is a sincere seeker. He is not trying to trap Jesus. He genuinely wants to know the way to life. Jesus points him to the commandments. And the young man says, remarkably, "All these I have kept. What do I still lack?" He senses that something is missing. He has been faithful, and yet there is an emptiness, a restlessness, a hunger that the commandments alone have not filled. Then comes the moment. Jesus, looking at him with love, as St. Mark accounts tells us, and he says, "If you wish to be perfect, go, sell your possessions, give them to the poor, and you will have treasure in heaven. Then come, follow me." And here is the heartbreak of that passage. When the young man heard this word, he went away grieving, for he had many possessions. The young man went away grieving. Notice that he did not go away angry. He did not argue. He went away sad because he knew in his heart that Jesus was right, and yet he could not do it. His possessions had become the delight of his eyes. They had become his temple. They had become the thing he could not let go of even to gain eternal life, even to follow the Lord himself. Dear friends, this gospel is not primarily about money, because wealth itself is not evil. It is about the one thing. Now, every one of us has a one thing. For the rich man, it was his wealth. For the people of Jerusalem, it was the temple. For you, for me, it may be something entirely different. It may be a relationship we place above God. It may be our reputation, our need to be admired. It may be a resentment we refuse to release. It may be a plan for our life that we grip so tightly there is no room for God's plan. Jesus loved this young man. And precisely because he loved him, he named the one thing standing between him and freedom. And Jesus does the same for us. Christ does not point out our attachments to shame us. He points them out because he wants to set us free. St. Anthony of Padua, that great preacher whose words still ring across all these centuries, once said that the life of the body is the soul, and the life of the soul is God. When we cling to created things as though they were our life, we starve the soul of the only thing that can truly sustain it, which is God himself. The rich young man had everything the world calls life, and yet his soul was hungry because he had made his possessions into a false god.

St. Pope John Paul reflected on this very passage in his encyclical on the moral life, Veritatis Splendor. He wrote that the question of the rich young man is an essential and unavoidable question for the life of every person, for it is about the moral good which must be done and about eternal life. And the Holy Father pointed out something beautiful, that the answer to this question can only be found by turning to Jesus, by fixing our gaze on him. For the commandments are the beginning of the journey, but following Christ is the destination. To follow him means to hold nothing back. Pope Benedict once observed that we are never satisfied by the goods of this world because we were made for infinite love. And St. Augustine had said it centuries before, "You have made us for yourself, O Lord, and our heart is restless until it rests in you." The rich man's restlessness, that sense that something was still lacking, was the voice of God calling him higher. And tragically, he silenced it because he loved his possessions more. But let us not read this gospel and walk away in despair, thinking the demands of Christ are impossible. Remember what Jesus says just a few verses later when the disciples ask, "Who then can be saved?" And Jesus answers, "For mortals, it is impossible. But for God, all things are possible. We cannot let go by our own strength, but by grace we can loosen our grip. Grace can open our clenched hands." And this is where the whole of God's word today leads us always. It leads us to the altar. In a few moments, we will celebrate the Eucharist. And what is the Eucharist but the perfect answer to the rich man's dilemma? For here we encounter the one who lets go of everything. St. Paul tells us that Christ, though he was rich, yet for our sake he became poor, so that by his poverty we might become rich. On the cross, Jesus held nothing back. He gave his very body and his blood. He surrendered the light of his life so that we might have eternal life. When we receive Holy Communion, we receive the God who emptied himself for us, and he asked us gently to do the same, to place on this altar the one thing we have been clinging to offer it, and to trust that whatever we surrender to God, he returns to us 100-fold, with treasure in heaven besides. Ezekiel could not keep the delight of his eyes. Neither can we, not forever. But the God who gave us birth, the rock we so easily forget, offers us something the world can never take away. He offers us himself. So today, my dear friends, let each of us ask the question the young man asked, but let us stay for the answer. What do I still lack? And then let us listen honestly for the Lord to name our one thing. Perhaps it is a possession. Perhaps it is a grudge. Perhaps a fear or comfort or a corner of our heart that we have never let him enter. Whatever it is, we should not go away grieving, but to come follow him. Bring the one thing to this altar, lay it before the Lord who gave everything for us, and let him fill the emptiness that only God can fill.
For St. Pope John Paul reminded us so often, in the words that echo through the whole world, "Do not be afraid. Open wide the doors to Christ. Open even the door we have kept locked. Open it and let the Lord who loves us make his home there." And when Christ becomes the delight of our eyes, then nothing this world can give is able to complete us, and nothing this world can take away is able to destroy us. For we have found a treasure that neither rust can consume nor death can destroy, and that treasure is Jesus Christ, our Lord.

0: God is our loving Father who cares for us and knows all our needs. With confidence, we turn to him in prayer.
1: That the Holy Father and his fellow bishops and priests may be bound together in the unity of this Holy Spirit, in spirit and in truth, we pray to the Lord. That the Church and all its members may plunge deeper into contemplative prayer and the mystery of the incarnation of the Word, we pray to the Lord. That those who suffer may be filled with the peace of Christ, we pray to the Lord. For the family of God seeking eternal rest, that they may find light, happiness, and peace, we pray to the Lord.
0: Almighty, ever-living God, make us ever obey you willingly and promptly. Teach us how to serve you with sincere and upright hearts in every sphere of life, through Christ our Lord.
2: Amen.

0: brethren, that my sacrifice and yours may be acceptable to God, the Almighty Father.
1: May the Lord accept sacrifices and gifts for the praise and glory of his name, for our good and the good of all his holy church.
0: Receive our oblation, O Lord, by which is brought about a glorious exchange, that by offering what you have given, we may merit to receive your very self through Christ our Lord.
2: Amen.

It is truly right and just, our duty and our salvation, always and everywhere to give you thanks, Lord, Holy Father, Almighty and Eternal God, through Christ our Lord. In him you have been pleased to renew all things, giving us all a share in his fullness. For though he was in the form of God, he emptied himself, and by the blood of his cross brought peace to all creation. Therefore he has been exalted above all things, and to all who obey him has become the source of eternal salvation. And so with angels and archangels, with thrones and dominions, and with all the hosts and powers of heaven, we sing the hymn of your glory, as without end we acclaim.

You are indeed holy, O Lord, the fount of all holiness. Make holy, therefore, these gifts, we pray, by sending down your Spirit upon them like the dewfall, so that they may become for us the body and blood of our Lord Jesus Christ. At the time he was betrayed and entered willingly into his passion, he took bread and, giving thanks, broke it and gave it to his disciples, saying, "Take this, all of you, and eat of it, for this is my body, which will be given up for you."

In a similar way, when supper was ended, he took the chalice, and once more giving thanks, he gave it to his disciples, saying, "Take this, all of you, and drink from it, for this is the chalice of my blood, the blood of the new and eternal covenant, which will be poured out for you and for many for the forgiveness of sins. Do this in memory of me."

0: Therefore, as we celebrate the memorial of his death and resurrection, we offer you, Lord, the bread of life and the chalice of salvation, giving thanks that you have held us worthy to be in your presence and minister to you. Humbly we pray that, partaking of the body and blood of Christ, we may be gathered into one by the Holy Spirit.
1: Remember, Lord, your church spread throughout the world, and bring her to the fullness of charity, together with Leo, our Pope, and Stephen, our Bishop, and all the clergy. Remember also our brothers and sisters who have fallen asleep in the hope of the resurrection, and all who have died in your mercy, welcome them into the light of your face. Have mercy on us all, we pray, that with the Blessed Virgin Mary, Mother of God, with Blessed Joseph, her spouse, with blessed apostles and all the saints who have pleased you throughout the ages, we may merit to be co-heirs to eternal life and may praise and glorify you through your Son, Jesus Christ.

0: I am the living bread that came down from heaven, says the Lord. Whoever eats of this bread will live forever.
1: For those who cannot now receive Jesus in the Blessed Sacrament, we offer the following prayer. My good Lord, my dear Jesus, I am sorry for having wounded thy loving heart by my sins, because thou art infinitely good, and sin displeases thee. Like the beloved disciple, let me rest upon thy heart, and let me grieve together with thee for the outrages that are committed against thee in this sacrament of thy love. I give thee my heart and my love, if my poor love can comfort thee. I love thee above all things, and I desire to possess thee within my soul. 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Let me taste how sweet thou art, O Lord, that being allured by thy love, I may never sin by running after worldly pleasures. Thou art the God of my heart, and the God that is my portion forever. O thou Lamb of God, who takest away the sins of the world, take away from me whatever may hurt me and displease thee. Give me thy love and thy grace. May the sweet flame of thy love consume my soul, that I may die to the world for the love of thee, as thou hast died upon the cross for the love of me. Amen.

0: Let us pray. 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
1: Amen.
0: The Lord be with you.
1: And with your spirit. Bow down for the blessing.
0: Bestow increase of heavenly grace on your faithful, O Lord. 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And since it is by your gift that we exist, may our whole lives be yours through Christ our Lord.
1: Amen.
0: And may the blessing of Almighty God, the Father, and the Son, and the Holy Spirit come down on you and remain with you forever.
1: Amen. Go and announce the gospel of the Lord.

Saint Michael, the Archangel, defend us in battle. Be our protection against the wickedness and snares of the devil. May God rebuke him, we humbly pray. And do thou, O Prince of the heavenly host, by the power of God, cast into hell Satan and all the evil spirits who prowl about the world seeking the ruin of souls. Amen.

Prayer for vocations. God our Father, who wills that all men be saved and come to the knowledge of your truth, we beg you to send laborers into your harvest and grant them grace to speak your word with all boldness, so that your word may spread and be glorified, and all nations may know you, the only God, and him whom you have sent, Jesus Christ, your Son, our Lord. Amen. Our Lady, Queen of the Americans, Mary, Mother of the Franciscan Missionaries of the Eternal Word, pray for us.

0: Welcome to another semi-quincentennial minute where we honor America for a couple minutes. This time we want to talk about reclaiming the founding principles from what? What are we reclaiming them for? In a previous minute, we talked about how the physics, the understanding of the physical world was ensconced into the culture by the Catholic Church and transmitted to the founders, whether they understood it or not, and most of them really didn't. The depths of understanding that most of us do not have today of the natural world and what that means, like what man is, what the world is, what God is, in a deep way that they implanted in everything they did. But the modern scientific revolution that just happened in 1600, it hadn't yet reached the humanities yet in Immanuel Kant, who was the great purveyor of this, what I call the scientism, the bad physics, the physics that didn't answer what questions, and substituted the essence of things in equation. To understand this more, read what is America article at IEPweb.org. But the point is a new physics started to interfere with the proper understanding of the physical world. The founders had it just as a latent infection, but it was in people's minds and it began to grow, and it grew until 1965 when it hit the popular culture and started ripping apart American principles. So we have to recognize the scientism as an enemy of our principles. We are the first principle-based country, and so we have an onus upon ourselves to not let those principles continue to be eaten away by this misunderstanding of physics, and in fact, to own modern physics and see how wonderful it really has. But to do that, you have to know the equations, look into the equations and see what they mean, which I send you to the Institute for Advanced Physics, IEPweb.org, to understand, to start that process to get us back to American principles and reclaiming our founding principles. Thank you for listening to this semi-quincentennial minute.
1: Why should I confess my sins to a priest? Because it's right there in the Bible. Jesus breathed on them and said, "Receive the Holy Spirit. Whose sins you forgive are forgiven." He gave the power to release from sins to his apostles, the first bishops, the first priests. Now, when you wrong someone, you seek forgiveness on their terms, not yours. So I confess my sins to a priest because that's Jesus' terms. So why did he do it that way? I'm going to propose a few possible reasons. One, because it's psychologically healing. Scripture calls the devil the accuser of our brothers, but he's the one who, after you fall, loves to convince you your sin is so big, so shameful, that you should lock it up and let it fester and mold in the dark corner of your heart for the rest of your life. When you take that secret stuff and bring it out into the light of day, it loses its power. Guys, you feel so original when you sin. There was only one original sin, and the rest are kind of boring. And the priest has heard them all before. Two, because Jesus wanted you to go straight to

0: him when you sin. You see, confession is a sacrament. A sacrament is a next level dose of the grace of God. That means you're not just going to a priest, you're going straighter to God than you could by going and praying in your room by yourself. And he left us that gift because he knew that when it comes to our sins and vices and shame, we need all the help we can get to be set free. Three, because scripture tells us some sin is deadly, and deadly sin separates you from God by your own free will. Perfect contrition, that is sorrow out of love for God, turns back to him and sets us right with him again. But it's hard for us to know if we've sinned deadly or mortally. It's hard for us to know if we've repented perfectly. St. Paul said, I don't even judge myself. But when I submit the whole experience to the authority of the church, and here I absolve you in the name of the Father, Son, and the Holy Spirit, I don't have to wonder anymore. And God wanted to gift you with that kind of surety. And finally, four, when you sin, it hurts not just you, but the whole body of Christ, the whole community. That's why in the early church, you had to go confess your big sins before the entire community and do public penance. It's a little easier now. You just repent before the representative and get your penance in private and you're good. So, can you just pray prayers of repentance in the privacy of your room by yourself? Yes, you can. And you should. I examine my conscience and give my sins to God daily. And it's one of my most joyful prayers because I'm not wallowing in my misery. I'm basking in the fact that even when I mess up, you love me. He's my Father, and my relationship with him doesn't depend on my perfect love for him, but his perfect love for me. So do that, but don't just stop there. He died to give you the grace and mercy that you encounter in the sacrament of confession. So let him. He's waiting for you there.
1: The Path to Rome is arguably the finest work of literature that Hilaire Belloc ever wrote. On the literal level, it is simply and ostensibly a factual account of the author's pilgrimage in 1901. Setting off on foot from Toul in France, Belloc travels through the valley of the Moselle, heading for Switzerland, and then traversing the Alps to Italy. Traveling with him, mile by mile and page by page, as he trudges the 750 miles to the Eternal City. The reader sees Europe at the turn of a new century, over a century ago, through the eyes of a poet besotted with its beauty. We see it through the lens of a historian who understands the living majesty of Europe's past. We see it through the faithful heart of a Catholic who beholds a vision of the Europe of the faith in which the present is seen to be in vivid and vibrant communion with the past. The Path to Rome is a work of mystery and mysticism in which Belloc, like Dante in the Divine Comedy, is transfigured into every man, an image and figure of all of us on our respective pilgrimages through life.
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O God, come to my aid. O Lord, make haste to help me. Glory be to the Father, and to the Son, and to the Holy Spirit, as it was in the beginning, is now, and ever shall be, world without end. Amen. The First Salutation. Through the intercession of Saint Michael and the celestial choir of seraphim,

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Amen. Our Father who art in heaven,

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Blessed art thou amongst women, and blessed is the fruit of thy womb, Jesus. Holy Mary, Mother of God, pray for us sinners now and at the hour of our death. Amen. Hail Mary, full of grace, the Lord is with thee. Blessed art thou among women, and blessed is the fruit of thy womb, Jesus. Holy Mary, Mother of God, pray for us sinners, now and at the hour of our death. Amen. Hail Mary, full of grace, the Lord is with thee. Blessed art thou among women, and blessed is the fruit of thy womb, Jesus. Holy Mary, Mother of God, pray for us sinners now and at the hour of our death. Amen. The second salutation. Through the intercession of Saint Michael and the celestial choir of cherubim, may God grant us the grace to abandon the ways of sin and follow the path of Christian perfection. Amen. Our Father, who art in heaven, hallowed be thy name. Thy kingdom come, thy will be done, on earth as it is in heaven. Give us this day our daily bread, and forgive us our trespasses, as we forgive those who trespass against us. And lead us not into temptation, but deliver us from evil. Amen. Hail Mary, full of grace, the Lord is with thee. Blessed art thou amongst women, and blessed is the fruit of thy womb, Jesus. Holy Mary, Mother of God, pray for us sinners, now and at the hour of our death. Amen. Hail Mary, full of grace, the Lord is with thee. Blessed art thou among women, and blessed is the fruit of thy womb, Jesus. Holy Mary, Mother of God, pray for us sinners now and at the hour of our death. Amen. Hail Mary, full of grace, the Lord is with thee. Blessed art thou amongst women, and blessed is the fruit of thy womb, Jesus. Holy Mary, Mother of God, pray for us sinners now and at the hour of our death. Amen. The third salutation. Through the intercession of Saint Michael and the celestial choir of thrones, may it please God to infuse into our hearts a true and earnest spirit of humility. Amen. Our Father, who art in heaven, hallowed be thy name. Thy kingdom come, thy will be done, on earth as it is in heaven. Give us this day our daily bread, and forgive us our trespasses, as we forgive those who trespass against us. And lead us not into temptation, but deliver us from evil. Amen. Hail Mary, full of grace, the Lord is with thee. Blessed art thou amongst women, and blessed is the fruit of thy womb, Jesus. Holy Mary, Mother of God, pray for us sinners, now and at the hour of our death. Amen. Hail Mary, full of grace, the Lord is with thee. Blessed art thou among women, and blessed is the fruit of thy womb, Jesus. Holy Mary, Mother of God, pray for us sinners now and at the hour of our death. Amen. Hail Mary, full of grace, the Lord is with thee. Blessed art thou amongst women,

and blessed is the fruit of thy womb, Jesus. Holy Mary, Mother of God, pray for us sinners now and at the hour of our death. Amen. Fourth salutation. Through the intercession of Saint Michael and the celestial choir of dominations, may it please God to grant us the grace to have dominion over our senses and to correct our depraved passion. Amen. Our Father, who art in heaven, hallowed be thy name. Thy kingdom come, thy will be done on earth as it is in heaven. Give us this day our daily bread, and forgive us our trespasses as we forgive those who trespass against us. And lead us not into temptation, but deliver us from evil. Amen. Hail Mary, full of grace, the Lord is with thee. Blessed art thou amongst women, and blessed is the fruit of thy womb, Jesus. Holy Mary, Mother of God, pray for us sinners now and at the hour of our death. Amen. Hail Mary, full of grace, the Lord is with thee. Blessed art thou among women, and blessed is the fruit of thy womb, Jesus. Holy Mary, Mother of God, pray for us sinners, now and at the hour of our death. Amen. Hail Mary, full of grace, the Lord is with thee. Blessed art thou among women, and blessed is the fruit of thy womb, Jesus. Holy Mary, Mother of God, pray for us sinners now and at the hour of our death. Amen. The fifth salutation. Through the intercession of Saint Michael and the celestial choir of virtues, may our Lord keep us from falling into temptation and deliver us from evil. Amen. Our Father, who art in heaven, hallowed be thy name. Thy kingdom come, thy will be done on earth as it is in heaven. Give us this day our daily bread, and forgive us our trespasses as we forgive those who trespass against us. And lead us not into temptation, but deliver us from evil. Amen. Hail Mary, full of grace, the Lord is with thee. Blessed art thou amongst women, and blessed is the fruit of thy womb, Jesus. Holy Mary, Mother of God, pray for us sinners now and at the hour of our death. Amen. Hail Mary, full of grace, the Lord is with thee. Blessed art thou among women, and blessed is the fruit of thy womb, Jesus. Holy Mary, Mother of God, pray for us sinners now and at the hour of our death. Amen. Hail Mary, full of grace, the Lord is with thee. Blessed art thou among women, and blessed is the fruit of thy womb, Jesus. Holy Mary, Mother of God, pray for us sinners now and at the hour of our death. Amen. The sixth salutation. Through the intercession of Saint Michael and the celestial choir of powers, may God vouchsafe to keep our souls from the wild

souls in the temptation of the devil. Amen. Our Father who art in heaven, hallowed be thy name. Thy kingdom come, thy will be done on earth as it is in heaven. Give us this day our daily bread, and forgive us our trespasses, as we forgive those who trespass against us. And lead us not into temptation, but deliver us from evil. Amen. Hail Mary, full of grace, the Lord is with thee. Blessed art thou amongst women, and blessed is the fruit of thy womb, Jesus. Holy Mary, Mother of God, pray for us sinners, now and at the hour of our death. Amen. Hail Mary, full of grace, the Lord is with thee. Blessed art thou amongst women, and blessed is the fruit of thy womb, Jesus. Holy Mary, Mother of God, pray for us sinners now and in the hour of our death. Amen. Hail Mary, full of grace, the Lord is with thee. Blessed art thou amongst women, and blessed is the fruit of thy womb, Jesus. Holy Mary, Mother of God, pray for us sinners now and at the hour of our death. Amen. The seventh salutation. Through the intercession of Saint Michael and the celestial choir of principalities, may it please God to fill our hearts with the spirit of true and hearty obedience. Amen. Our Father, who art in heaven, hallowed be thy name. Thy kingdom come, thy will be done on earth as it is in heaven. Give us this day our daily bread, and forgive us our trespasses, as we forgive those who trespass against us. And lead us not into temptation, but deliver us from evil. Amen. Hail Mary, full of grace, the Lord is with thee. Blessed art thou amongst women, and blessed is the fruit of thy womb, Jesus. Holy Mary, Mother of God, pray for us sinners, now and at the hour of our death. Amen. Hail Mary, full of grace, the Lord is with thee. Blessed art thou amongst women, and blessed is the fruit of thy womb, Jesus. Holy Mary, Mother of God, pray for us sinners, now and at the hour of our death. Amen. Hail Mary, full of grace, the Lord is with thee. Blessed art thou amongst women, and blessed is the fruit of thy womb, Jesus. Holy Mary, Mother of God, pray for us sinners, now and at the hour of our death. Amen. The eighth salutation. Through the intercession of Saint Michael and the celestial choir of archangels, may it please God to grant us the grace of perseverance in the faith and in all good works, that we may thereby be enabled to attain unto the glory of paradise. Amen. Our Father who art in heaven, hallowed be thy name. Thy kingdom come, thy will be done on earth as it is in heaven. Give us this day our daily bread, and forgive us our trespasses, as we forgive those who trespass against us. And lead us not into temptation, but deliver us from evil. Amen. Hail Mary, full of grace, the Lord is with thee. Blessed art thou among women,

0: Blessed is the fruit of thy womb, Jesus. Holy Mary, Mother of God, pray for us sinners now and at the hour of our death. Amen. Hail Mary, full of grace, the Lord is with thee. Blessed art thou amongst women, and blessed is the fruit of thy womb, Jesus. Holy Mary, Mother of God, pray for us sinners now and at the hour of our death. Amen. Hail Mary, full of grace, the Lord is with thee. Blessed art thou amongst women, and blessed is the fruit of thy womb, Jesus. Holy Mary, Mother of God, pray for us sinners now and at the hour of our death. Amen.
1: The ninth salutation. Through the intercession of Saint Michael and the celestial choir of angels, may God vouchsafe to grant that they may protect us during life, and after death may lead us into the everlasting glory of heaven. Amen. Our Father, who art in heaven, hallowed be thy name. Thy kingdom come, thy will be done on earth as it is in heaven. Give us this day our daily bread, and forgive us our trespasses as we forgive those who trespass against us. And lead us not into temptation, but deliver us from evil. Amen. Hail Mary, full of grace, the Lord is with thee. Blessed art thou among women, and blessed is the fruit of thy womb, Jesus. Holy Mary, Mother of God, pray for us sinners, now and at the hour of our death. Amen. Hail Mary, full of grace, the Lord is with thee. Blessed art thou amongst women, and blessed is the fruit of thy womb, Jesus. Holy Mary, Mother of God, pray for us sinners, now and at the hour of our death. Amen. Hail Mary, full of grace, the Lord is with thee. Blessed art thou amongst women, and blessed is the fruit of thy womb, Jesus. Holy Mary, Mother of God, pray for us sinners now and at the hour of our death. Amen. In honor of Saint Michael. Our Father, who art in heaven, hallowed be thy name. Thy kingdom come, thy will be done on earth as it is in heaven. Give us this day our daily bread, and forgive us our trespasses as we forgive those who trespass against us. And lead us not into temptation, but deliver us from evil. Amen. In honor of Saint Gabriel. Our Father, who art in heaven, hallowed be thy name. Thy kingdom come, thy will be done on earth as it is in heaven. Give us this day our daily bread, and forgive us our trespasses as we forgive those who trespass against us. And lead us not into temptation, but deliver us from evil. Amen. In honor of Saint Raphael. Our Father, who art in heaven, hallowed be thy name. Thy kingdom come, thy will be done on earth as it is in heaven. Give us this day our daily bread, and forgive us our trespasses, as we forgive those who trespass against us. And lead us not into temptation, but deliver us from evil.

evil. Amen. In honor of our own guardian angel, our Father, who art in heaven, hallowed be thy name. Thy kingdom come, thy will be done, on earth as it is in heaven. Give us this day our daily bread, and forgive us our trespasses, as we forgive those who trespass against us. And lead us not into temptation, but deliver us from evil. Amen. Saint Michael, glorious prince, chief and champion of the heavenly hosts, guardian of the souls of men, conqueror of the rebellious angels, steward of the palace of God under our divine King Jesus Christ, our worthy leader, endowed with superhuman excellence and virtue, vouchsafed to free us from all evil, who with full confidence have recourse to thee, and by thy incomparable protection enable us to make progress every day in the faithful service of our God. Amen. Let us pray. Pray for us, most blessed Michael, Prince of the Church of Jesus Christ, that we may be made worthy of his promises. Almighty and eternal God, who in thine own marvelous goodness and pity didst forelay common salvation of men, choose thy glorious Archangel Michael to be the Prince of thy Church. Make us worthy, we pray thee, to be delivered by his beneficent protection from all our enemies, that at the hour of our death, none of them may approach to harm us. Rather, do thou vouchsafe unto us that by the same Archangel Michael, we may be introduced into the presence of thy most high and divine majesty. Through the merits of the same Jesus Christ our Lord. Amen.

0: when a terminal cancer diagnosis leaves a young woman with less than 6 months to live, she struggles with how to face the rest of her life and confront its end. But through the care of her brother and comfort through the sacrament of the anointing of the sick, she renews her faith in the promise of heaven and helps us all to accept dying without fear. Here on the Global Catholic Network, EWTN.
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Be problematic. I could live right here and now sort of problem. Well, this tells me something about you. You're contingent. Contin what? Look, it's not an insult. It simply means you're not a necessary being. You don't have to exist, or you could exist in another way. Like you could be redheaded instead of blonde, or you could not have a head at all. This leads us to scratch the heads we do have and ask, why? Why me? Why that? These questions simply affirm my existence is not necessary, so my existence can't explain itself. What does? Since you've asked. Based on this undeniable fact, there exist contingent beings here and now, meaning unnecessary. St. Thomas Aquinas argues to the existence of a necessary being, God. We've already laid out the first premise, and I premise. That's not just me saying promise, weird. A premise is a statement that supports our conclusion. Let's go. There exist contingent beings here and now. You, me, and ha, everything in the universe. Undeniable. Second premise. If something exists here and now, what it takes for that thing to exist must exist. Huh. We've already voiced this. Whatever exists needs an explanation for its existence. Third premise. Since we exist, there must exist what it takes for us to exist. Can our existence be the explanation? Nope. We've already ruled that out as unnecessary beings. The same applies for everything in the universe, because it's just like us. Unnecessary. Conclusion. What it takes for us to exist here and now can't be found within the universe because itself cannot be contingent. It must go beyond the universe if it's to explain anything in the universe. It must be the answer to its own why. Namely, this being must be necessary. It couldn't not be, meaning it's eternal, and it couldn't be in another way, meaning it's unchanging. This being we call God.

0: Hail Mary, full of grace, the Lord is with thee. Blessed art thou among women, and blessed is the fruit of thy womb, Jesus. Holy Mary, Mother of God, pray for us sinners, now and at the hour of our death. Amen.
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0: Welcome to Istanbul in Turkey. Well, Pope Leo XIV recently visited this country, once again shining a spotlight on the tiny Christian population here. So we've come back to Turkey to ask the question, what is it like to be a Christian in a Muslim-majority country? And what are the challenges that the community face? Coming up, we meet the religious serving in Turkey today and hear how the people react to them.
1: Are you a priest? You are the first time I meet with a priest. and then they start asking questions.
0: We hear about the curiosity there is towards Christianity and the negative feelings too.
2: Here, the Christians, they have also a bad reputation.
0: We hear how the church has to minister within certain limits and faces a difficult reality.
3: Here, in the reality, you are not evangelizing.
0: And we look at the visit of Pope Leo XIV and the impact it could have on the country.
4: I'm sure, like, in the following years, more people are going to know about it and they're going to be more, they will want to join, all of them, for sure.
0: This is Catholics in Turkey, Faith Under Pressure.
5: Handmade carpet, very, very good. Yeah, China carpet, no good. Very, very good.

0: In November 2025, Pope Leo XIV visited Turkey, an apostolic journey his predecessor, Pope Francis, had hoped to make, but died before he had the opportunity. And when Pope Leo arrived in Ankara, the capital, before later traveling on to Istanbul, he was given the formal presidential welcome, complete with a guard of honor. In Istanbul, he visited the Cathedral of the Holy Spirit, where he met members of the country's small Catholic community.
1: It is a great joy for me to be with you.
0: He also visited the famous Blue Mosque, removing his shoes before being shown around one of the most iconic places of worship in the Muslim world. And on the surface, it looked like any other papal visit to a foreign country, except for one major difference. Turkey is an overwhelmingly Muslim country, and Catholics make up only a tiny fraction of the population, around 33,000 people in a country of roughly 86 million. That's about 0.04% of the population being Catholic. And when we stopped Turkish people on the street to ask them what they thought of the Pope's visit, there was a mixed reaction.
2: I'd rather keep my thoughts to myself. My grandfather fought for nothing.
3: I look at it positively. There is no problem with a religious leader coming to our country. I'm a peaceful person and I respect everyone.
4: The Pope is a leader for the Christian world, so if he comes to Turkey, it means he's putting importance on us. I think Turkey has reached an important political position in the world, and we are proud of that.
5: This visit is the right thing, both politically and religiously.
6: I think our people and Christians can come together, and the Pope could help with that. There shouldn't be division. People should simply live in peace.
7: If our nation's founder Ataturk didn't look on this kind of thing positively, and if the sultans weren't in favor either, then we, even if we don't know everything, must all see this as something that is not good.
0: The history of Christianity is deeply rooted here in Turkey. I traveled to Turkey in 2024 to film a documentary entitled, Is It Safe to Be a Christian in Turkey? And you'll see parts of that documentary in this program to give more context and background. But even then, I heard conflicting reports about what it means to be a Christian in Turkey today.
8: I really learned a lot of being living abroad and also changing many countries.
0: Well, to get more insight, I'm meeting Father Adrian Bacu, a missionary priest from Romania who's been serving here for years. From traveling across the country and from previous visits to Turkey, we hear different stories about different realities as to what it is to be a Christian here in this country. How do you find it?
8: I think it's a mixed. First of all, we have to understand that here the Christians, they have also a bad reputation. And it's not starting now, but starts with the Crusaders, no? So it's funny sometimes to find that there is still some background from there. So sometimes they perceive the Christians being those invaders. So religion and society, religion and politics are very connected. So if I'm Christian, that means I belong to the Western society. I adhere to the Western values and so on, which is not necessarily true, no? We have a lot of Christians who are not Westerners, let's say like that.
0: That's interesting. So it's almost as if they're pledging allegiance to the West by being a Christian.
8: Christians means a foreign influence in the Turkish society. That means you are against Islam or you're not Turkish. So it's difficult for them, and they're very surprised that someone who is Turkish citizen and also a faithful Christian loving his country, you know?
0: Christianity first began to spread in this land during the era of the Roman Empire, finding a foothold in cities like Antioch and Ephesus, which are now part of modern-day Turkey. And in the west of the country is a site Christians consider to be holy.
9: We are in the house of Mary. This is the house of Mary. We call in Turkish Meryem Ana Evi.
0: In 2024, I traveled to the house of Mary, located

0: near the city of Ephesus, which is believed to be the place where the Virgin Mary spent her final years after Jesus had risen from the dead. But over the centuries, with the rise of Islam and the conquest of the Byzantine Empire by the Ottoman Turks, Christianity steeply declined. And inside the House of Mary, a private mass has been celebrated by Father Martin Kimek, the Bishop of Izmir. He's originally from Slovenia, but has been in Turkey for 24 years.
1: Truly right and just, our duty and our salvation.
0: And after Mass, he told me he is under no illusions about the challenges the Church faces here today.
2: What is it like serving as an Archbishop here in Izmir, in Turkey?
3: A lot of service, continual prayer, because I feel that many times without the help of our Lord, I wouldn't be able to do it.
2: Why do you say that?
3: Because it's not easy. It's, the situation here is, I think for every bishop is the same. We are a very small community. And we are striving not only to survive, but to have our place here as a light of the world, if I can say like that.
0: Striving to survive and have their place as a light in the world. Those were strong words from the bishop in 2024. And this time I've traveled to Ankara, the capital, where I'm meeting Jesuit priest Father Jean-Marc Balhe. Like all priests here, he is a missionary from another country, in his case, Belgium, and is an expert in interreligious dialogue. In fact, he says it was Islam and hearing the call to prayer multiple times a day that helped him take his own Christian faith more seriously.
4: Allahu Akbar, God is greater. Okay, God is greater, but who is he? And listening to the call to prayer, living in a Muslim atmosphere, that question was always coming back to me.
2: It's interesting because we hear sometimes people talk about feeling persecuted or suffocated as Christians in Muslim nations. But for you, hearing the call to prayer every day, five times a day, it encouraged you
4: exactly
2: in your faith.
4: In the same time, I started to become nearer to Jesus as well. And something I discovered is that what makes God great? The fact that in some way he gives himself to us. And Jesus was for me the face of a self-giving God.
0: I ask Father Jean-Marc about claims that Christians in Turkey are suppressed when it comes to practicing their faith.
2: Over your 25 years of being here in Turkey, how do you find it? Preaching the gospel, spreading the faith, just celebrating your Catholic faith and your Christian beliefs.
4: When I'm in the streets, when people ask me, what's your job? What are you doing? I say, I'm a priest. You're a priest? You are the first time I meet with a priest. Yeah. and then they start asking questions because, you hear the sins of people. What do people tell to you? What do people tell you? Yeah. What is happening? How does it, you know? I mean, they're very curious, so.
2: And you can wear your collar in the street.
4: I never wear a Roman collar except for official duties.
2: Would it cause you a problem if you wore collar walking around?
4: I think officially we are not allowed, I mean, both Muslims and Christians, not linked to Christianity. You don't dress with religious vestment outside.
2: Contained to the place of worship.
4: Yeah, exactly.
2: Okay. Before we started, you were telling me there's no persecution. People sometimes say there's persecution, but really, no. You have not experienced that.
4: There is no persecution in Turkey. And I would say something which is quite interesting nowadays is that more and more, I would say, people are, as I said, not only are they curious, but they are quite open now. You see Pope Leo is going to celebrate a Catholic Mass in a stadium. This is the first time. I mean, in the past, we were celebrating the cathedral. Now, we celebrate a public liturgy in the open space. I mean, this is amazing. This is the first time this is

0: happening.
1: Father Jean-Marc says there is no persecution in Turkey and says the Pope celebrating Mass in a public stadium is a sign of religious tolerance. However, in 2024, when I was here in Istanbul, I interviewed another missionary priest, Father Sivo Herman. He told me that even calling yourself a missionary in Turkey is difficult and that you can never give the impression you are here to evangelize.
2: In Turkey, the word mission is quite complicated because it's connotated with some difficult historical moments in Turkish history, in Ottoman history. So if you say to a Turk, if I say as a priest, I'm here as a missionary, it's absolutely impossible. I'm here as a priest serving the church, but I'm not here as a missionary because they immediately will think, no, I'm here to convert everybody.
3: So you're free to preach the gospel and to spread the message, but the church just has to be careful and smart with where and how it does it.
2: That's the point. If we respect certain limits, then, for example, I don't have any problems to preach here in the church what I want. The doors are open. Everybody might enter who wants. But if I go outside on the street with a megaphone and start to preach, then I can be sure that in a short time they will arrive, the police saying, no, that's not possible.
1: That's exactly what happened to Christian evangelist David Beale. Originally from Canada, he and his family lived in Turkey for 19 years. But after he began preaching the gospel on the street, he and his family were kicked out of the country.
4: I was a volunteer with a Christian organization that was serving churches throughout Turkey, especially in following up people who had expressed interest in the Bible. So they would contact and say, I'd like to have a Bible. So we'd send it to them. But it was easy because there were so many people who wanted to know. It was not at all us coming and forcing people to take an interest in something they weren't interested in. They were curious. People wanted to know.
3: And David, it's incredible to think that as I stand here now in what was once your home for so many years, you're now banned from entering this country. What happened?
4: 5 years ago, when I flew into Istanbul, the police stopped me and they said, you have a permanent entry ban. In the court documents, the way they worded it, they said that my Christian propaganda activities exceeded usual religious rituals, and therefore members of other religions saw me as a threat, and therefore the government could also see me as a threat to national security and kick me out.
3: But David, as I've traveled across the country, the people I have met have told me, Cullum, yes, there is religious freedom in the Constitution, but we know how far we can push it because of what's socially acceptable. Because you were so public and so vocal about your evangelism on the street, did some part of you think that you could be asking for trouble?
4: Yes. Yeah, there's some people who thought that way, but there's other, I mean, I had many times where Turks on the street would come up to me and congratulate me for doing what I was doing. In fact, one time, there were some young guys who tried to argue with me after I had spoke, and a very well-educated man came up who'd been listening in the back, and he basically answered all their questions until they left. He turned to me and he said, I don't agree with your views, but I absolutely agree with your right to be able to say them in my wonderful country. I mean, so you have those people in Turkey too.
1: It seems David pushed too hard. And most religious I speak to here tell me they know the limits, they know the boundaries, and they have to respect them.
5: Await the Spirit, you as promised.
1: It's a Tuesday morning, and here in the chapel of the Papal Nunciature in Ankara, a small group has gathered for daily Mass.
6: For the kingdom, the power, and the glory are yours, now and forever.
5: Behold the Lamb of God, behold Him who takes away the sins of the world.
1: Afterwards, outside, I chat to Father Sarafin Kasati from Congo, who has been here for 7 years. He makes the point, too, that the challenge of ministering here has actually strengthened his faith.
7: No, for me, I think it's challenging, yeah? Because being in this church is as a starting church, and is helping me to think about my faith first.

0: yeah, and to work on my faith. And seeing the effort that the others are doing, yeah, to be converted, to follow their faith, it's encouraging me to go more than more.
1: You mentioned conversions there. I know it can be a thorny topic, but do you find many people do convert? Is it easy for the church to try and get people to convert?
0: Well, here in reality, you are not evangelizing. Here, you can't proclaim, yeah, and you can't try to convert the people. Here, you have to be with them. But to try to show them that there is other way to be, other way to live. And this, slowly, slowly, can produce fruits.
1: Have you seen some of those fruits being produced?
0: Well, I think yes. Because since I'm here, yeah, they didn't ask the baptism, but they are coming for Mass.
1: For Mass?
0: Yeah. My neighbors around, they are coming for Mass. Time to time, they are coming. They are listening and this.
1: You mean non-Christians?
0: Yeah.
1: Muslims are coming for Mass.
0: Well, yeah, they have been born Muslims, but they are curious also to see what is going on with the Christianity.
2: Many Muslims do come to visit the Catholic Church. Some even come week after week to Mass, but very few take that final step and convert. In 2024, I did meet a group of young people in a chapel in the city of Iskenderun. Some were Turkish and some had even been baptized. And one young man was willing to talk about it on camera.
3: I just had an urge to like research about Christianity, and then I became Christian.
1: Wow.
3: Yeah.
1: So this wasn't something that your family was doing, or you just decided by yourself?
3: Yeah, I just decided by myself. My family is Muslim, and they're like Muslim, let me say. And they accepted me, by the way. When I started the research about Christianity, the first thing I felt was God's with me. Like, I felt him, and I can't explain it.
4: The Catholic is a bit more young, for younger people, to be honest. I think it's pretty special to be a Christian in Turkey because it's like 0.2 of the population. It's pretty low, and people get interested when they heard, oh, she's a Christian, oh, I gotta ask her some questions.
2: When Pope Leo visited Turkey in 2025, he spent time interacting with the small number of Christians here. As I said, Christians make up around 0.2% of the population and Catholics around 0.04%. And one of the local Turkish Chaldean Catholics who was there in the Cathedral of the Holy Spirit was Bedri Dirum.
5: Well, actually, I'm greeting him, you know, in the church.
2: And he told me how he felt about the visit of the Holy Father.
1: You were there in the church just down the street this morning when the Holy Father was talking to the Catholic community. What was that moment like, and what struck you about what he said?
6: Today at the Saint Esprit Cathedral, Holy Spirit Cathedral, because Pope Leo XIV made his first apostolic journey to Turkey. As a Catholic Christian, there was naturally some excitement and joy. Popes do not come to Turkey very often, as the Catholic population in Turkey is quite small. Certain moments in his message really affected me. There may be a small Christian community in Turkey, but this also gives us resilience. Being small is not a bad thing, as it is said in the gospel. A grain of wheat falls into the ground and can later become a great ear of wheat. I believe his visit to Turkey is very valuable. There is both the invitation of Ecumenical Patriarch Bartholomew and the 1,700th anniversary of the Council of Nicaea. These were certainly influential factors. However, we feel fortunate that he came here and visited the Christian community, Catholics,

0: Orthodox, and other Christian communities. This is of great significance for us.
1: Tell me about your community and what it's like to be a Christian here in Turkey today.
0: From my perspective, looking at the past, Christian minorities and communities here have indeed faced certain difficulties. In recent years, especially since the beginning of the 21st century, we can say that some positive developments have taken place. There is perhaps a bit more freedom, and we are able to express ourselves more comfortably. I do see progress in this regard. However, we still face difficulties at times. Social pressure and similar issues do occur. We can clearly observe this in the modern era, especially on social media.
2: Bedri tells me that one of the challenges the community face here is that things can be said and published about Christians in social media, which can turn people against them.
0: When I look at social media, I sometimes see very negative comments, negative opinions, and even conspiracy theories. Of course, these are upsetting. They affect us negatively in some ways, because the reflections of past problems can still be seen today.
3: Now to Istanbul, where one person's been killed and several injured.
2: In 2024, when I was filming in Turkey, tragedy struck when a man was shot inside a Catholic church during Sunday Mass, very close to where we were filming with Bishop Massimiliano Paliniro.
4: Just during the celebration of the Holy Mass, one faithful in our parish was killed during the consecration. Let us pray. On the part of the government, there is tolerance and freedom. But unfortunately, the daily life of Christians is very difficult, and in some places, it could be even dangerous. Turkish people say, Allah korusun, may the Lord keep us from bad people.
1: We've just arrived at the Church of Santa Maria to the north of the city of Istanbul. There's the church there. As you can see, there's a heavy police presence and the Turkish military seem to be here as well.
2: The government later said that it was an isolated incident and that the gunmen who stormed the church during the consecration were looking for an individual and it wasn't a religious attack. But some people we spoke to here were not convinced.
1: I must ask you, because of the recent news of the shooting in that church in Istanbul, what was your reaction to that when you heard the news?
5: A shock and sadness, deep sadness, deep sadness.
1: Did it surprise you?
5: It surprised me very much, but on the other side, it did not surprise me too much. Always is happening something. So, something very terrible done against God.

0: And at the end of that documentary, I asked the bishop where he saw signs of hope for the future. What are the signs of hope that you see when you look at Christianity across this country?
1: Yes, sign of hope. The first, the communion of love of all Christians here, living here in Turkey. In many other countries, the different Christian denominations are still fighting against each other. Here, we feel the necessity to overcome our diversities and live together and work together following Jesus faithfully according to the gospel. We are called to be a church with the open doors. Sometimes it's even dangerous to keep open a door.
0: You're full of energy.
2: Thank you.
0: And vitality. Do you enjoy serving here in Turkey?
2: I love serving here in Turkey.
0: Why?
2: Why? Because it's so rich in everything. Here you really hear the heartbeat of, I wouldn't say of the world, but at least of the region. Not only you hear it, you feel it.
0: 25 years you've been here, and you are now 60 years young. Hard to believe you're 60. How many more years will you stay in Turkey?
2: Well, as we say in Turkish, bilse bilse, Allah bilish. That is, only God knows.
3: And I will put a small image of Virgin Mary there.
0: The church here in Turkey has had to accept that it is a small, struggling, tiny minority. But for many people I spoke to, they believe that this is almost the way it has to be, that there is even a beauty to this. You said that during your Mass today, from small things,
3: yes,
0: great things can come.
3: Yes, yes, I hope so, I hope. But we should not measure these things with our human measures. Jesus did not say, "I will submit the world to you." He said, "I will remain with you until the end."
0: Finally, Father, for people watching this now anywhere in the world who know very little about the Catholic Church in Turkey, maybe have ideas, misconceptions, or what do you think people should know about the Catholic faith in the country where Christianity is so deeply rooted?
4: I would say the most important thing is that they know that there are still Christians here, and that we are not people that they have to feel pity for them, and we are not the victims of this country or the victims of the history. No, we are part of the history that the Lord is doing with us and with this country. And yeah, in Europe we are used to live in a Christian country that was always like this. Now it's changing. Also, that it will be interesting, because maybe there will arrive the times where Christians in Europe will need the help of Christians here, so that they know how you live in a society where you are an absolute minority.
0: Reporting from Turkey, Colm Flynn for EWTN News.

0: Well, good evening and welcome back to the Journey Home program. My name is John Mark Grodi. I'm host here at EWTN, and we have this great privilege once again to come together to hear a story of faith and conversion. We're joined tonight by T.J. Nielsen. He's a former evangelical, and you can check out some of his work at evangelicalcatholicism.com and bonechurchrevival.com. We'll get into both those later, but T.J., it's great to have you here.
1: Thanks
0: on the show.
1: Thanks for having me.
0: Came into the church in 2004.
1: Yep, on the Feast of the Immaculate Conception, actually.
0: Oh, right, wonderful.
1: Yep.
0: Awesome. Well, again, thank you for being here.
1: Thanks for having me.
0: Always an honor always interesting to hear these stories, but also to be part of the continuing journey, because sharing your story is part of the continuing journey. So thanks for sharing it with us. Let's go back to the beginning. Tell us a little bit about your background and childhood.
1: Yeah, I grew up in Tucson, Arizona.
0: Okay.
1: So we moved there when I was three from Santa Barbara, California. I was the youngest of four kids. My dad was the principal of a small Christian school, and we grew up in a church. It was a Baptist church that the pastor ended up becoming a PCA, Presbyterian Church for America pastor, so it definitely had that sort of lean.
0: Okay.
1: When I tell people in the South where I live now that it was independent Baptist, that has a very different connotation.
0: Right.
1: What it means is just it wasn't officially connected with a specific denomination.
0: Right.
1: Anyway, that's where I grew up. I have older siblings. I homeschooled. And it's funny, in high school, my senior year, we had this Christian living class. And one of the things that we had to do was we had to give our testimony, like every single person to give their testimony.